0: talking about hand cycling all the way to base cap. Like, is that, talk about something that can inspire somebody. And I thought we would set this up because when we talk to Ollie, I want to talk about his experience, what he's done, how he got there, why he, you know, why he decided to do what he's doing. But I thought a nice way to start this is to talk to you, somebody who's been to base camp, talk about what the experience is like. Let's talk about it from somebody who was able to do it with two legs and a hole. Yeah. And if that's the right way to put it. But let's just share like what some of the challenges were just from that experience. Maybe that frames it a little bit more for everybody to understand this accomplishment of him doing it hand cycling there.
1: I can't even imagine because it was difficult enough and I was able-bodied and able to carry a pack and get up there.
0: Okay, so let's start with that because you have to first get there. Right? You have to first get there. So you've got to get to, where do you start the journey?
1: So you fly from Kathmandu to a little town called Lukla, which is the smallest, little, scariest airport ever.
0: Okay, right. Where, now tell me, what's the plane like?
1: Small and scary. And so it's a very short runway. There's some stat on it where, so when you're landing, like you land and you have to stop because otherwise you're running into a building or a mountain. I can't remember.
0: Okay, but so also, land and hard brakes.
1: And when you leave, you just launch off a cliff. Like the runway just ends.
0: Okay, so getting there is hard.
1: Leaving is harder. And the air, the weather plays a big role in getting from Kathmandu to Lukla. So we had many days that we got canceled because of weather conditions.
0: Right.
1: So you can only land in certain conditions in Lukla. You start.
0: Now you're getting there and you don't have to pack with you a hand cycle and all of that stuff too.
1: No.
0: You're able to get on the plane. The plane, I can't believe that these planes are set up for somebody who's facing a disability.
1: I'm sure that it was a very special circumstance of getting that equipment on the plane because the plane is quite small.
0: Okay. Yeah. So now you've landed there and do you acclimatize there for a little while?
1: You do a smaller hike that first day. So very short. I can't remember how many kilometers, but the whole kilometer from Lukla to base camp, I think is 110 kilometers-ish.
0: Okay.
1: And you're doing that over 9-10 days, depending on how fast your group moves.
0: Okay.
1: So there is a trail. It's a pretty great, like, worn trail. So you can see how you could cycle.
0: Okay.
1: But there's incline and there's elevation. And every day you're walking a different distance and you're dealing with the effects of altitude, which was significant, obviously, as time went on.
0: But let's even talk about that town. Like, is it set up for somebody who's got to navigate with a wheelchair or something like that? Like,
1: from what I remember, no.
0: Like, I got to believe there's curbs and cobblestone.
1: It is not a town. It is a village.
0: Okay.
1: I would say there's villages along the way as you're going up to base camp, and they get more rudimentary as you get up there. And so as you get higher with elevation, so I can't remember below a certain elevation, you know, they have little stores and I don't even know if their doorways would be wheelchair accessible.
0: Right. Like, and where are you staying?
1: So you're staying in these villages. They have, what did they call them?
0: They're not yurts.
1: Accommodations. No, they're like little hotels, but they are literally like plywood huts.
0: Right.
1: And some of them were more hotelish, but we're talking, you could only shower in the first couple days because as you got higher up the mountain, there was no running water.
0: Right.
1: So you couldn't have showers. And the higher towns, they're bringing everything up on their back. So they're bringing stoves up on their back. They're bringing all the supplies up and they're also bringing all of it out. So
0: at this point, just share with me like what you think. We're going to talk about his accomplishment, but how do you think that would look for somebody who's doing it by hand cycle?
1: Very difficult because even it's not a paved trail. It's not yes, there's clear areas, but there's also lots of uneven and rocks and
0: danger. Are you on the side of a cliff like a railing?
1: No, there's no railings. There's no railing.
0: Yeah. This is, by the way, anybody listening should understand, this is not a trip that Grant's ever going to do.
1: No, please don't. And even the washroom.
0: You lost me at, you can't shower. I bathe twice a day.
1: Yeah, exactly.
0: Like, come on.
1: What was I going to say? Oh, and even there was like a rope bridge, like a quite a long rope bridge that you had to go across at one of the parts lower down in elevation, but it was huge. And you were passing like yaks and things, like you had to wait for the yaks to come across the bridge in
0: order
1: for
0: you. Did you say yaks?
1: Yes. And there's yaks. There's lots of yaks. Cycle across that bridge.
0: Right.
1: I can't imagine what that looked
0: and
1: like.
0: And can something go wrong? Like, what keeps you on that bridge?
1: Well, it's got sides, like you can hang on.
0: But what if you can't hang on because you're hand cycling?

0: Right.
1: So there must be somebody guiding that. I don't think I'm going to have a chance to get into the specifics with him about the actual thing. So this is conjecture. We might have to have Ollie back on the show later because his story is amazing. And what his story of what happened to him all the way to this accomplishment. So I don't want to use up all of our time, but I want to paint a picture so that people understand what this actual accomplishment is. So now we're on a rope bridge and you're dealing with oxygen deprivation.
0: Yes.
1: Right. You're dealing with food that's you're not used to eating. And so there's interestingly, we did a show about digestion. You're dealing with the opposite side of digestion, right? Yes. Indigestion, I would guess. Yeah.
0: And you're not used to the food and you're not used to what they cook with. And as you go up, like you do actually see the meat being carried on people's backs up the mountain. And so then you decide I'm never eating meat on this trip because
1: you need to see the stream of this because you would see my face right now. And it is not the face of somebody who would ever do this trip. Let me tell you.
0: So it's a very different experience, but you become very appreciative of what we have and how we live.
1: Sure.
0: And the physical requirement, I thought the physical part would be difficult.
1: Yeah.
0: And it wasn't like I've hiked way more difficult elevation and that kind of stuff, but it's the oxygen deprivation because the air gets, as you obviously get up and up and up, we had a pulse oximeter with us and my husband got down to something like 74%.
1: Ooh. So were you ever confused or brain fog or anything like that? Was it more just showed up as fatigue? Okay, so you're just tired.
0: If you're fatigued, your guts are turning. I explained it like I was towards the end when we hit the highest elevation just before base camp. I said it's like hiking with the flu. You just feel achy and sore and fatigued. And obviously it affects people differently depending on how your body processes that stuff.
1: What do you think would have been his biggest challenge besides, he's hand cycling, but as somebody who's hand cycling, do you think it would be the mental aspect of it? Or do you think the physical, having to navigate, terrain and elevation and everything, do you think it'd be the physical side?
0: I would say it's the mental. For me, it was the mental part and my husband. Right. It was, how do you continue to put one foot in front of the other when you feel so unwell?
1: I'm wondering as I talk to him, though, if he didn't have an advantage then, right? Because he's somebody who's already had to overcome so many obstacles in his life from where he began to, his injury and on, where in fact he was prepared and this is just another obstacle for him. That's what we're going to get a chance to talk to him about. I want you guys, as you're listening to this conversation with Ollie, I want you to really focus on the fact that there is nothing that we can't accomplish when we set our minds to it. And Anita did it. And yes, she got to do it in her way. She experienced it in her way and Ollie experienced it in his. We're all going through this life experiencing it in our own ways. So are you. And there is nothing that we can't achieve. And that's what this show is all about when it all comes together. Anita, I can't wait. I'm literally can't wait for this conversation with him.
0: We'll see how it goes.
1: Stay tuned. Don't go anywhere. Hear from Ollie Thorne. Hear about his experience. That's who's joining us. Don't go anywhere. This is Life Shouldn't Hurt. I'm Grant Fedoruk. That's Anita Cassidy on the Chorus Radio Network.
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1: Today's guest, someone whose story rewrites the usual script about resilience and human potential. Now, you've heard me talk to people who have accomplished great things on this show, and it's one of my favorite things to do is to point out to people what you too can achieve. Doesn't always have to be great. Sometimes it's just getting a foot out of bed when you don't feel like it. Well, just months into training as an officer in the British Army, Ollie Thorne survived a catastrophic motorbike accident that left him with more than 40, that's 40, broken bones, a spinal cord injury, and paralysis from the chest down. After a month in a coma and 4 months in isolation, he began the long process of rebuilding not just his body, but his identity. A spark of possibility, a video of someone sit skiing, set him on a path that led to international adaptive ski racing, endurance challenges like hand cycling from London to Paris, completing a 70.3 Ironman after learning to swim 10 months before, and most recently, a world-first hand cycle journey across Tibet to Everest Base Camp. Today, Ollie is a keynote speaker, endurance athlete, and disability inclusion specialist whose work explores how we rebuild when life changes unexpectedly, why progress isn't linear, and how confidence grows through action. Welcome, Ollie. I can't wait to get into this with you.
14: Hi, Gwan. Yeah, looking forward to the conversation.
1: Well, your story begins in a place most of us hope we never experience, right? A sudden life-altering injury that changes everything in an instant. But what's remarkable to me isn't just what happened to you, but how you rebuilt yourself, you know, that sense of identity, that purpose and everything afterward. I want to start there in that deeply kind of human world where life kind of forces you to rethink who we are. When you woke up from that coma, right? And began to understand the extent of your injuries, what were the first pieces of yourself, you know, your identity that kind of felt like they disappeared?
14: Identity is huge. And I think looking back on the injury, I never realized how negatively I viewed people with a disability until I was lying there disabled myself. And, you know, in this short, incredibly short amount of time we have together today, it's really difficult to talk about like the degree of trauma that I kind of went through both physically and emotionally. But yeah, the biggest challenge was the loss of self, of my self identity, of how I viewed myself. I think I went from someone who felt I had my feet at, you know, well, had the world in front of me with kind of all of the opportunity, and all of a sudden that was gone. And, you know, I saw how people saw me differently, right? They saw the wheelchair, but they didn't see me. And that does something to you, like deep inside. And that was incredibly, incredibly difficult to move through. And I think for me, it was really about reducing, reducing my outlook in a way. So it was actually, instead of looking at things that were out of reach, because everything was out of reach, it was actually looking at what was in this 1 meter square around me at any point in time that I could feel like I had some kind of control over, some kind of agency. Because I think in those moments where we feel so out of control, the way we start to regain that control of our life is by looking for those very small things that are in our control again.
1: Paint me a picture. What happened that day? You woke up like any other day. You were going somewhere. What happened?
14: So I as you mentioned, I was on weekend leave from training to become an officer in the military. And I wish I could say I was a child prodigy, but I was a really average kid, and a kid who was dyslexic, struggled at school, and went into the army and found a place where I found my tribe. I felt like I was achieving something and felt proud of who I was becoming. And that was quite a strange feeling for me. And I you know, felt like I was almost standing a bit taller, you know, with this like sense of pride, however kind of cringy that sounds. And went home on weekend leave, and I actually had a bit of physio in the morning because I had a slightly tight IT band. Mm-hmm. And I had a couple of hours to kill before meeting up with some friends later that day. And I did what I'd done thousands of times before, and I jumped on my motorbike. And my motorbike was a place of freedom for me. When I kind of put the visor down, it was just me, the machine, and the kind of road and kind of silence. And it was a place of, like, a really special place for me. And I went out on the ride, and that's more or less kind of where my memory stops from the day. But what turns out happened, we're riding down a dual carriageway, so a two-lane road, fast road in the UK, and someone made a split-second mistake. They didn't look properly, and they pulled out across the road directly in front of me. And I slammed into the side of their vehicle at about 50 miles an hour.
1: Ooh.
14: And I suppose to add insult to injury, I went straight into the side of a Land Rover. So kind of the biggest vehicle I could hit. And instead of going over the Land Rover, went straight into the B pillar and stopped, right? And it's, you know, as they say, it's not the speed that kills you, it's the stopping. And it was a massive shunt, and I got crushed in between the vehicle and the motorbike. And, you know, there's no other way to say it. I've been so, so incredibly unlucky. Mm-hmm. But I was actually then incredibly lucky, because someone rang the emergency services, and I've since found out in the UK we have people that I call angels that listen to all the calls that come in over the our emergency line, and they triage them to see if they need to send out an air ambulance because of the potential for trauma. And they heard a motorbike versus 4x4 on a fast road, so they sent an air ambulance out. And just by luck, there was an air ambulance that was cancelled from another job, being diverted back to base, and they were 2 minutes away from me. So I had a trauma surgeon, a trauma paramedic, first on scene in about 2 or 3 minutes. And they were the people that kept me alive, ultimately. And they worked for me about, on me for about an hour and a half roadside. And then they flew me up to a hospital in London. Then started that long journey of recovery.
1: Now, this is an unfair question to leave you, but I want to leave everybody with a sense of kind of the early days. We've only got about a minute here. You spent the first 4 months on bed rest in isolation. I mean, that's literally like the world's worst Airbnb experience. First months teach you about patience, that frustration, if you don't mind?
14: I'd lost control of everything. I had a machine breathing for me. I couldn't really move, and it was too overwhelming to actually kind of take it on board. So it was just those really little things. So it was setting myself something every day to do when I woke up, whether that was shaving for myself for the first time, learning to breathe, feeding for myself. And it was trying to find that agency and that like loss of control. And it was brutal, right? It sounds really neat and easy, but it was a horrendous experience to go through that I wouldn't wish on anyone.
1: When we come back after the break, okay, I want to talk a little bit more about that. We're going to talk about a buzzword, resilience. I talk about it on this show all the time, but I want to hear from somebody who's actually shown, well, I think we all do, but somebody who's shown the ultimate form of resilience. We'll get into the wild world of adaptive sport, endurance challenges, hand cycling across Tibet to Everest Base Camp. We are talking to Ollie Thorne, and this is what we want to know. We want to know his life experience, because who can share it better than somebody who's lived through it? I'm Grant Fedoruk. This is Life Shouldn't Hurt. Sometimes it does on the Chorus Radio Network.
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1: Okay, Ollie, your athletic journey is extraordinary. Sit skiing to Ironman to a first world hand cycle expedition across Tibet. So from your perspective, what do you think people get wrong about resilience?
14: I think it's completely misunderstood, right? I think people often see resilience as something else or something that other people have.
1: Mm-hmm.
14: And I can pretty much guarantee anyone who is seen as resilient never feels resilient in the moment. And for me, resilience is something that can be practiced, because it's not something that just suddenly appears that you go, oh, suddenly I'm resilient. It's actually, for me, a set of things that you can go through and practice. From how can you be a little bit more consistent in what you're doing? How can you create the behaviors in the way you speak to yourself that enables that consistency to flourish? And how, again, can you create the patterns to build the discipline behind being resilient? How can you find the people that enable you to be resilient, right? Because resilience isn't just something like an individual attribute. It comes from the network and the connections you have. So I think it's a mixture of all of those. And I think it's something that anyone can build and create for themselves. It's not just for other people.
1: Okay, so then looking back, what part of your recovery then surprised you the most? You know, looking back at that day, you're like, I can't believe I was able to, or whether it's physically or emotionally.
14: Oh, wow. You know, what surprised me the most? I think, you know, nothing really comes that quickly. I think, like, we live in this age of, like, social media, right, where there are loads of, like, images of, like, these big achievements, these mm-hmm. breakthrough moments, but yeah. It doesn't actually tell the story of how something happens. And actually, things usually happen through the painfully ordinary. So there isn't necessarily, like, these big moments that I kind of imagine that I can kind of look back to. I suppose for me, the big moment, if I were to pick one, would be when I was lying on bed rest for that 5 months and, you know, completely out of control. It was someone coming in and showing me a video of someone sit skiing. And that person had the same injury as me, had the same story, but to me, they didn't look disabled. And I was still really struggling to comprehend disability. This guy was just out there making shapes, having an awesome time. And that became like my dream, right? Of like who I wanted to be. And I think that for me, having a dream, having something big and scary that you've no idea how you're going to achieve, but it gives you a reason every day to be like, you know, I'm going to do this tiny thing today to feel like I'm a tiny bit closer to seizing an opportunity when and if it does arise.
1: So take us back to that first kind of sit ski attempt of your own. How'd that go?
14: Well, I thought I was going to be amazing. It was like a year and a half after my injury.
1: Yeah.
14: I thought I was going to be incredible, right? I'd watched so many YouTube videos, and I turned up and I was awful. I call it inspecting the snow, but I just crashed constantly. Okay. And like, I was, to be honest, I was really dejected after it. I'd been building up to this dream, and the opportunity had come, and I wanted to grab it, and I turned up and it didn't go like I planned. And I think that's where like that importance of like self-talk comes about, because I found myself like being driven home, being like, what was the point? You know, all of that, that little voice on my shoulder was getting in my ear and telling me how rubbish I was. And it was about like, I had some support at that time through some psychology support of, through my rehab to change the way I spoke with that internal voice, to just answer back of, you know, it's okay that it's hard. Right? It's meant to be hard, right? Life is hard at some points. And, you know, actually, you know, just acknowledging that difficulty and then asking yourself the question of like, it's hard, but what if I could be that bloke on the YouTube video, right? And get those like little hairs on the back of your neck standing up again and get excited and start getting ready for the next go.
1: For those listening, we're talking to Ollie Thorne. Just months into training as an officer in the British Army, he survived a catastrophic motorbike accident that left him with more than 40 broken bones, a spinal cord injury, and paralysis from the chest down. And we've been talking about his kind of journey to this point and just getting into some of his achievements to date, which are mind-blowing. And I love your description of, you know, that first attempt. It's hard, right? Life's hard. I mean, in fact, that should be a t-shirt that we all own. Life's hard.
14: Yeah.
1: But in our successes is kind of those little definitions, and they're little ones. And I love the fact that you are sharing that with our listeners, because I think that's kind of that first step. What is required? It's just that first step. You've got to try. So then you've raced internationally now, completing 70.3 Ironman, right? That's the term. Hand cycled London to Paris. You know, what do you think these endurance challenges reveal about human performance? I want to know, like, why did you go there? You didn't just say, okay, I'm going to be the best sit skier. You started to really push.
14: I asked myself this question as well, right? And I've got incredibly close, arguably as close as you can get to not being here, mm-hmm. To losing my life. And I think that has built something inside of me to want to live life and create memories. I think, you know, the purpose of life is to live it. And that means something very different to everyone. And for me, it's about kind of creating memories and realizing the fullness of what you're capable of. And going through rehabilitation from a spinal cord injury is something incredibly tough. And I almost like to remind myself that I'm still capable of those hard things through those, I suppose, ambitious goals. But I think alongside all of that, it's the skill set to still smell the flowers as you're going through it, however kind of corny that sounds. Because I think sometimes when we're chasing these kind of lofty things, we're constantly going on to the next and forgetting to live in the moment. And I think that's something that's incredibly important for me as well, because that's what also makes it sustainable as well.
1: Well, your journey that you hand cycled to base camp, that's a world first, right? So there's a lot of people in this world that will never do that expedition to base camp alone. I know some people who have. It's a struggle for anybody, let alone hand cycling. You know, in these kind of pushing yourself moments, in these journeys, was there a moment for you that where you were like, officially, this is ridiculous? Like, what am I doing? And yet you kept going anyway?
14: There's loads of moments that I go, this is absolutely ridiculous. What am I doing? And I think we, too often people wait to feel confident before doing something. And confidence is something you have to earn. Confidence comes through action, right? And I think I've learned that through some of the things that I've been through, that there are going to be so many points that you question yourself and go, I don't know if I've got what I need to be able to do this. But I suppose through that practice of going, actually, everything is possible through the painfully ordinary, right? Through the consistency of doing
4: yeah, just normal things again and again and again, we can achieve the seemingly impossible. So yeah, there are loads of moments going through it. There's a significant one jump to mind of going up a hill for, it was a 25 kilometer uphill, and just the struggle of breathing and how thin the air is. It feels like you're breathing through a straw. And by the time I got to the top, I was just sobbing, absolutely sobbing. And it was through the other people that I was able to actually get to the top, right? I think we see it as these like individual things, but it was a group of guys that I had out with me that made all of that possible. And I think that's the power of the, you can borrow that, like their belief sometimes when you don't believe in yourself.
1: Confidence is earned, everyone. I love it. After the break, we're going to shift gears and explore the work you're doing today, Ollie. Disability inclusion, leadership culture, and how organizations can create environments where more people can contribute at their best. Stay with us, everyone. This next part matters to every workplace in Canada. I'm Grant Fedoruk. 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
1: We're talking with Ollie Thorne. Now, Ollie, after sport, you moved into the charity sector and then into global corporate roles focused on disability inclusion, leadership, culture. You've seen firsthand how organizations succeed and fail at creating environments where people can thrive. You've lived it. You are living it every day. And you've worked with people living with life-changing injuries. What do you think organizations often don't get right or misunderstand about disability inclusion? And I guess the assumptions kind of society makes.
4: Disability is scary, right? I mentioned earlier, I didn't realize how negatively I viewed disability until I had one myself. And I think people are scared of saying the wrong thing. And I think that leads to the biggest problem, which is people move away from asking questions, right? They don't get curious. They don't look to lean into the challenge because they're scared of saying the wrong thing. And that's ultimately the biggest problem, I think. I think it's actually about how do we enable people to get curious and lean into it a little bit more. I think so often I hear organizations starting with even the word disability, and they immediately want to go, we're not going to use the word disability. We're going to use something like differently abled or disability. But I firmly believe that the right word is disability, right? Even though I know it can evoke emotion, because if someone is scared of swimming in the sea because of sharks, if we call sharks by a different name, it's not going to remove the fear, right? The language isn't the problem. It's the beliefs and actions and behaviors that create the problem. So how can we like lean into it a little bit more and create the circumstances that we can maybe feel a little bit more we'll maybe feel a bit uncomfortable, but we'll learn and grow so much through that. And I think that's maybe an analogy to a lot of the things I do in life, right? It's about leaning into it, and it's so relevant for everyone, because you know, actually, disability affects 15% of the world's population, mm-hmm. which is three times the population of the United States of America, right? It's a big, big number. So let's actually kind of lean into it, because, you know, for an organization, you can look at it as a, how do we get the right employees in, or maybe even the people next to you, because you will be working with people you don't even know have a disability. But it's actually like that whole kind of commercial angle to it as well. So it's just a better option in every single way that you can look at it.
1: Well, you put the question out into the world. So how do we? All of those things.
4: How do we?
1: Yeah.
4: I think people want to feel safe having the conversation, right? And they want to have all the answers. And I think it starts with remembering no one knows everything about disability, right? Yeah. Disability is something that's incredibly individual. And it's so vast and complicated, right? I don't know everything about spinal cord injury, and I live with one. Right. So it's about, for me, it's about getting curious about how can you actually enable someone to again, that kind of corny saying of like, be the best that they can be, right? Fulfill their potential. And, you know, that's something that should be asked of everyone, not just people with a disability. It's how can we enable people to live the best life. And, you know, that then creates conversation. And I think change comes through conversation. It comes through conscientious curiosity, being curious for the right reasons to help people reach that.
1: Yeah. And I think you've just given us one concrete thing. And I think that's really important. Conversation, talking about it, being more comfortable to talk about it, being okay to say the wrong things. I've said the wrong things on this show. You know, I've had a disability advocate and somebody on the show who's in a wheelchair. And I said, you know, is it frustrating? And I called it, I said, you know, an inconvenience And in my ignorance, it's not an inconvenience. It's a real barrier to somebody accessing somebody. But if we aren't willing to use the wrong word, how do we talk about it if we're too scared to? Okay, so conversation, not being afraid to make a mistake in what you say. What other concrete things can we do to continue to kind of get this world where we need it to? And I, as I always say, we got to keep improving every little bit. Nobody's going to get it right, and we're not going to get it right every time. So what other things can we do on this accessibility, inclusion? Give us some concrete things we can be doing.
4: I think for me, there's four main things that prevent people with a disability fully kind of getting involved with society. And it kind of comes down to ultimately the attitudes of people, mm-hmm. how we as a society communicate, the institutional kind of policies and procedures, and then there's the environmental kind of inappropriate access. And what can we each do? We can each challenge ourselves to see barriers that are in place for people with a disability and then look to create solutions for them. And most importantly, I think we always need to strive to have someone with a disability involved in that conversation, because I think there's been some great projects before with the right intention, but perhaps the outcome hasn't been great because we haven't had people with a disability involved. So I think it's about looking for where those barriers might be. It could be a wheelchair accessibility ramp. It could be how we're creating policies and procedures, right, government level, and all those kind of aspects, or challenging our own attitudes, the way we communicate, and then how can we change those barriers and move them and create a more inclusive pathway, but making sure people with a disability are involved in that conversation to kind of give feedback, right? Make sure it actually works.
1: Yeah, getting the right people to the table, getting the right people to share their insights. And I think going back in my mind, you even said something that's very important. No one person has it all figured out either. So somebody who's facing life in a wheelchair who's paraplegic might face it different than somebody else who's paraplegic. Different abilities, different challenges. It can be the same, you will use the term, same disability, but how they face it are going to be totally different. So having multiple people at the table, I think, would play a huge role. And that's why I'm trying to keep this conversation going with somebody like yourself. Every time, a little light bulb, I was just kind of writing a little note to myself to remember kind of this conversation and what we just talked about, because that was meaningful to me. So now let's kind of get this across to other Canadians. For someone listening today, you know, who feels like life has changed unexpectedly, maybe not even through just injury, but through loss, career change, uncertainty, all those things that we face every day. Life's hard, right? Just add that. Mm-hmm. What's one idea you'd want them to hold on to? What's the Ollie idea here?
4: I think it comes down to, for me, the thing that really changed my life was finding role models. I think I've had role models throughout my whole life, whether I realized it at the time or not. I wanted to be captain in the England rugby team at one point. And that was even, even more important after I'd been through a life-changing injury. I looked for others that had walked that path before, and I tried to be a sponge and suck up all of their information to learn from their journeys to then help craft my own forward.
1: I absolutely love it. I think that we all can use a helping hand every day. I know I've got a hand, even in this room, trying to connect with you today, and every chance I can get, just being open to that and being willing and able to accept help, I think makes a big difference. Now, from time to time, you have to just put your head down and say, I can get this done too. Ollie, I think you've proven that. Hand cycling, you know, to base camp. Let me talk about that for one second. Wow. I'll just say wow, and you've inspired me. Thank you for sharing your story, your insights, your humor with us today. Your journey reminds us that progress is not linear. And I think you said it, confidence grows through action, and adaptability, I think, often matters more than having the perfect plan. To our listeners, if today's conversation resonated with you, please share this episode. Let's keep this conversation going. Share it with someone who might need it, with employers, with your friends, with your family. And remember, you can catch past episodes anytime at Life Shouldn't Hurt. Thank you, Ollie, on behalf of everybody who you might have inspired today. Thank you for being a part of the show.
14: Thank you so much.
1: Take care, everybody. Until next week, confidence. It takes action. I'm Grant Fedoruk. This is Life Shouldn't Hurt on the Chorus Radio Network.
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0: 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The following episode contains coarse language, adult themes, and content of a violent and disturbing nature, and may not be suitable for everyone. Listener discretion is advised.
2: 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In the series, host Sarah Ritchie tells us a story of tragedy that unfolded in the small community of Portapique in my home province of Nova Scotia, starting on April 18th, 2020. Over 13 hours, Gabriel Wortman, a 51-year-old denturist, went on a shooting rampage, claiming the lives of 22 innocent people. After 2 episodes of 13 Hours Inside the Nova Scotia Massacre, we'll hear an episode from Nancy Hicks' Crime Beat and Alicia Ross, everyone's daughter. Alicia Ross was a 25-year-old woman from Markham, Ontario, whose tragic 2005 disappearance and murder sparked one of the largest missing person searches in the province's history. Let's begin our time together with the first episode of 13 Hours Inside the Nova Scotia Massacre, A Shattered Quiet on Crime Time.
3: April 19th, 11 a.m., Halifax, Nova Scotia, Canada. Jesse Thomas was in a hurry. As the reporter on duty for Global News in Halifax on a Sunday morning, he had started his day with a call he didn't expect, to chase down what felt like a huge story, an active shooter on the loose in rural Nova Scotia. As he drove north from Halifax at around that time, he could see police cars along the highway. There was a helicopter overhead. Tweets from the Royal Canadian Mounted Police told him the gunman was near the town of Brookfield, about an hour outside the city. But then
5: I started seeing just a stream of officers, some in marked cruisers, unmarked cars, flying at me. Maybe 15, 20 cars. It felt like the Daytona 500. They were just whipping by.
3: He turned his vehicle around, followed the line of police cars to a gas station he had passed a few minutes before.
5: I made my way back to that truck stop, and that's when all the police officers had congregated on there. It seemed like, probably 50 cars.
3: The helicopter landed nearby.
6: DNR chopper, DNR helicopter from RCMP command post, 2 copy.
7: Yeah, go ahead, sir.
6: Roger, we have reports of the suspect down at the Enfield Big Stop off of exit 11, on the 102.
5: At that point, one of the officers that was setting up a barricade, I asked, did you guys catch him? And he just shook his head and then said yes.
3: I'm Sarah Ritchie. I'm a Global News reporter and anchor in Halifax. And on that cold, clear Sunday, April morning, I woke up to those same RCMP tweets that said a manhunt was underway. I texted my boss and offered to come in on my day off. I was just about to head to the station when I heard the shooter had been caught. No one knew this at the time, but we were witnessing the end of one of the deadliest shooting sprees in Canada's modern history. At the center of the mayhem was a 51-year-old denturist with a violent past who had just spent hours on the run with a cache of illegal weapons, murdering at will. The killing spree spanned more than 150 kilometers in all, and left 22 innocent people dead at 16 different crime scenes. The most astonishing part of how it ended is that despite all of the police resources dedicated to the pursuit, it all came down to an unexpected encounter.
1: While he's at the gas pumps, one of our tactical resources came to the gas

0: and we'll ask what could or should have been done to prevent this tragedy. We're also going to introduce you to every one of the 22 people who were lost. This is 13 Hours Inside the Nova Scotia Massacre. Episode 1, A Shattered Quiet. Before I take you through that first hour, I want to tell you about what life is like here in Nova Scotia. Around here, I'm what's known as a come from away. You've probably heard of the term because of the Tony Award-winning musical set in Newfoundland. It's sort of affectionate, but also a reminder that I won't ever be from Nova Scotia. You see, I was born and raised more than 4,000 kilometers away in a tiny town in the middle of the prairies surrounded by wheat fields. I moved to the Maritimes after university. I left home with a stern warning from my mom to only stay for 5 years and not to put down any roots. I've failed on both accounts. Like so many people who come here, I've fallen in love with this place. You should know that Nova Scotians and Maritimers really take pride in being friendly and welcoming. I live in the capital, Halifax, and although there are about 430,000 people here, it's the kind of place where, honestly, I'm surprised if I don't run into somebody I know when I go out. Another 500,000 Nova Scotians live spread out in smaller communities like the one you'll be hearing about in this episode. These are mostly clustered along the 13,000 kilometers of coastline. And why not? Nova Scotia is stunningly beautiful. A hidden gem, a well-kept secret that for the most part, locals don't really mind keeping. The unique shores of the Bay of Fundy have been shaped by the power of the highest tides in the world. You won't find white sandy beaches on this coast, and the water's pretty much always cold. There are jagged cliffs, carved out with caves and surrounded by mudflats. Millions of years of crashing waves have exposed fossils of prehistoric animals that once called this place home. This power refuses to be harnessed. Visitors fall in love with this ever-changing coastline, where you can actually see the passage of time in the rise and fall of the tide. What I'm trying to say is Nova Scotia is an unlikely setting for a story like this, especially the small rural communities on the shores of the Bay of Fundy. There's a sense of trust here. I'm not saying that people don't lock their doors, but I've been to places that operate on the honor system. Leave cash, take what you paid for. It's in one of these quiet towns that this story begins, a place I hadn't even heard of before April. Portapique. To get there from Halifax, you drive north on the Trans-Canada Highway for about an hour, and then it's about half an hour's drive west, following the coast. Lisa and Lori George own a slice of the shoreline in Highland Village, which is right next to Portapique. When I visited months after the tragedy, the tide was out, the sky was gray and threatening rain. Lisa welcomed me into her yard. Her long blonde hair blew in the breeze, and she was optimistically wearing a sundress in spite of the clouds. She was easygoing, warm, definitely a people person.
1: Oh, yeah, easily. Like you just come down along, you know?
0: As we chatted and got set up, it started to pour. Lisa's husband, Lori, appeared out of nowhere and set up a tent. That's what they do, taking care of others. You could hear the wind in the tent as we talked about the place that Lisa calls home.
1: Like, it's all a huge community. Even though we're divided into sections, we all still take care of each other from one end, like from Great Village right through to Bass River, right? So it's kind of like a huge community, just divided.
0: Driving here, I had noticed that too, that if it wasn't for the brightly painted signs welcoming me to each community, I'd probably have trouble telling where those divisions lie, following the highway west from Great Village to Highland Village to Portapique to Bass River. There's a little more of a downtown in Great Village, a gas station, a restaurant, some antique shops. But once you pass that, it's a long stretch of highway to Portapique, where the white

0: Straight lines are painted at the very edge of the asphalt, and the trees are sometimes right up to the shoulder. In between homes and farm fields, you can see glimpses of the bay beyond.
1: I can sit at my kitchen table and I watch the tide come in. It's very calming. You know, we usually have chairs that we have set down here. As you can tell, though, we've chose to put a fence up now along the edge. We always had it kind of fenced in all the way around, but now we've put one up along the edge here. But still, it doesn't obstruct my view of watching the calmness, you know. And sometimes it's rough, like our life is rough, and then calms down.
0: Lisa has lived around here most of her life.
1: I wouldn't have raised my kids anywhere else. They learned to be very caring and care about the neighbors that are beside them. All the kids that grew up here, my daughter's 31. And so all those kids are now growing up and having families. And my son, who's 26, same thing. His friends still stop in here with their new babies. And because you stay connected.
0: So many people have said that what drew them to this area is the quiet, that this was a peaceful place, which is why what happened on April 18th is so shocking. Portapique is less than a 10-minute drive from Lisa and Lori's place in Highland Village. It only has about 100 year-round residents, with more who come to enjoy the Nova Scotia summer. There are no shops or restaurants here, just homes and farms spread out along Highway 2. There are a couple of small country roads that run from the highway down to the coast, and a few more that run north the other way. And the neighborhood where this story begins is south of Highway 2 and east of the Portapique River. If you want to take a look at it, we've got a map on our website, and we'll put the link in our show notes. Portapique Beach Road runs roughly north-south, parallel to the river, and it ends almost at the shoreline. About halfway down Portapique Beach Road is a left turn onto an even narrower gravel road called Orchard Beach Drive. This is part of a private community, mostly a newer development with nice homes and cottages. One of the buildings on Orchard Beach Drive was a big garage known to some as the warehouse. The owner was Gabriel Wortman. Over the years, he had bought a few properties nearby, including one of the most expensive houses in the area on Portapique Beach Road. A cottage worth more than $500,000, designed to take full advantage of the quiet and the view of the river with a big outdoor patio. This was a second home for him. He owned two denture clinics in the capital region, one in Halifax and another across the harbor in Dartmouth. That's where his main home was, too. But since the pandemic began and his businesses closed, he had been spending all his time in the quiet coastal community of Portapique. The warehouse was like a big garage, but inside it looked more like a Canadian-themed bar, with touches of buffalo plaid sprinkled on the pine-paneled walls. It had a second-story loft built to display dirt bikes and motorcycles, more than a dozen of them. In photos, you can see what appears to be a taxidermied black bear next to a sled and a toboggan hanging on the wall. Lights twinkled overhead. It seems like no expense was spared. What you can't see in the photos is that there were hiding places built in. A spot by the liquor dispensers at the bar concealed a gun. There were nooks and crannies hiding illegal firearms, including military-style guns, part of a collection. The cement floor was uncovered, and part of the ground floor was a shop. Wortman also collected vehicles. He had a truck, a Jeep, and a number of white Ford Taurus cars. Decommissioned police cars, the kind you can get for cheap at auction. Some of them he drove, and others he'd been using for parts. In one photo, there's a car on the main floor of the warehouse. Like a crowning achievement on display, a prized possession. It's what appears to be a white RCMP cruiser, complete with all the markings. And it would become a focal point for the terror that was about to be unleashed. I promised you I would tell you this story hour by hour, and I will in this episode and the next. A lot happened over that first hour of this nightmare, so we want to make sure we cover it in detail. And before we walk you through the first hour, I want you to get to know the people who were lost during that tragic night. So that's where we're going to start. Early on the evening of Saturday, April 18th, Lisa McCulley was out for a walk on what she called her private beach. She owned a big red house on Orchard Beach Drive, just across the street from Gabriel Wortman's warehouse. The 49-year-old had traveled the world before she settled down beside the ocean in Porter Pick. She had wavy blonde hair, a magnetic personality, and a great sense of humor.
2: Lisa was a year older than me, and my brother was a year older than her. So Mom had three of us under 3 years of age. We were very close. And Lisa was, she was just the boss. She was a natural leader, and everywhere she went, she assumed the leadership role, and people relied on her for that, to just always have a solution to every problem.
0: That's Jenny Kierstead, Lisa's younger sister.
2: I always thought she had celebrity status. Yeah, she was just so vibrant and charismatic. We drove across Canada in our 20s after we acquired our university degrees. We just jumped in the car and went. And it was just the most amazing time. We were both free. We had no jobs, and she was so adventurous.
0: Jenny said that Lisa cared deeply for others, and that was made clear when their older brother, Jonathan, was diagnosed with cancer.
2: She was such a doer. We lost our brother not 3 years ago to cancer. He died fairly quickly, and she just covered all the details. She was absolutely remarkable.
0: There's a phrase you hear thrown around a lot, living life to the fullest. It's kind of a cliche, but I think it really applies to Lisa.
2: She traveled. She had work that she loved as a teacher, and she had two children that she adored, and she really savored every moment.
0: Jenny said being a mother had been a lifelong goal for her sister.
2: I think she put everyone to shame. She was, again, she was just so dynamic and involved and passionate and protective and constantly coming up with new and creative ideas. And, you know, if other parents wanted their children to spend time with anyone, it was with Lisa.
0: In early April, during the COVID-19 lockdown, while everyone was staying apart, Lisa reached out to loved ones with a video of herself, her son Marcus, and her daughter Alex on Facebook.
3: Here's a little goodnight song to all our friends and family. We miss you. From the McCulleys.
0: Jenny said Lisa had passed on her talent and love of music to her kids.

0: We were, you know, of the vintage of the folk festivals and Sarah McLachlan's Lilith Fair. And I just remember she had a VW van at one point. And the fondest memory that I have of her is, you know, sitting on a turned over milk carton, and she had a shaker egg duct taped to her foot, and then the harmonica and the guitar. And so she had four instruments being played at once: her voice, the harmonica, the guitar, and the shaker. She was a one-person show.
1: That energy is part of what made her a great teacher. Lisa taught grades 3 and 4 at DeBert Elementary School, about 20 minutes away. But the pandemic shut down schools on March 16th at the start of March break. Like so many, Lisa was juggling, working from home and homeschooling her own kids. It wasn't an easy task, but she wasn't the kind of teacher who was going to be thrown off by a global pandemic. Scott Armstrong, the principal at her school, said she was able to support kids in her own class and beyond.
2: She grabbed that with both hands and became a leader on our staff, supporting other teachers in the best way to do this. And not only did she support the students in her classroom and other teachers, she actually developed lessons and activities for families in Port Epic and that community who she was involved with in her church community. She was sending lessons and activities to parents throughout northern Nova Scotia.
1: On Saturday, April 18th, as the sun was setting, Lisa took a much-needed break and walked to the beach. She sent a photo to her sister, a wine glass held up in front of the rocky shore, with the last of the sun fading on the horizon.
3: That was her last photo that she sent me, and she loved that beach. She loved the ocean. She loved nature, and she loved life. And that was such a reflection of her just enjoying life. She really enjoyed life, and she didn't take things too seriously.
1: Lisa McCulley's neighbors, Greg and Jamie Blair, had two young boys around the same age as her kids. Their houses were right next door to one another. Just a little stretch of trees separated the two. Greg has two older sons from a previous relationship. Tyler is the oldest. He looks a lot like his dad, the same easy smile. But he wasn't so sure about Jamie when she entered the picture about 19 years ago.
4: I didn't like her at first. I think it took me a little while to get to like her, but then I loved her.
1: What did she bring out in your dad?
4: She definitely brought out the best of him, most of the time anyway.
5: She looked after him.
4: She definitely looked after him. Looked after all of us.
5: Yes.
1: That's Kelly, Tyler's aunt. She said the older boys gave Jamie a goofy nickname, one that stuck.
5: She always ordered chicken. So the boys, they were younger, of course, so they just started calling her Chicken. And till this day, we know her as Chicken.
1: From everything I've heard, Greg and Jamie were the life of the party, part of a close-knit family that spent a lot of time together. Greg was often found with an Alexander Keith's in his hand. Jamie liked sweeter drinks, like coolers. The couple moved to Port Epic to be closer to Greg's parents, full-time in August of 2019, with their two youngest sons, Alexander and Jack. They loved being outside, fishing, hunting, four-wheeling, camping, swimming.
4: Alexander loves chickens. I got a growing chicken farm at the house. Jack's into everything. I call him a little seal because he's always in the pool.
5: Yeah.
4: But hockey, baseball. Starting to golf. Yeah.
1: Because of the pandemic, Greg and Jamie had shut down their business, GB Gas and Energy, a propane and natural gas installation and service company. And it was a true family business. Jamie was the bookkeeper, and Greg's older sons had followed in his footsteps.
4: Yeah, like I worked with him even on a day off in junior high and stuff. Then right out of high school, I moved to Halifax, and I got a job doing it. And then I took a little break because it's a small industry. It's bigger now. But then I got back into it there a few years ago, and still doing it.
1: I worked with my dad a little bit when I was a teenager, and we always kind of butted heads. I'm curious what it was like for you working with your dad.
4: We never butted heads working. We used to butt heads a little bit, but then we realized we're the same, and we just realized nobody was going to win that battle. We honestly, I don't think we fought at all in the last probably 8-10 years.
1: Tyler wanted to be extra cautious about opening the business because of all of the unknowns surrounding COVID-19 and because he was a new dad. Greg and Jamie were very much in love with their granddaughter, Hayden, the first girl in the family.
4: I told my dad on our way to work one morning, his face just lit up. He was super excited. He was more excited than I was, I think.
1: The Blairs were planning to get back to work on April 20th. They never got that chance. On April 18th, Greg and Jamie had been out working in their yard most of the day. That night, they were at home with the two youngest boys. A fire started in the fireplace. I remember those quiet days in April. A state of emergency for the coronavirus pandemic had been in effect for about a month in Nova Scotia, and it felt like the whole world pressed pause. There was no warning that a violent 13-hour rampage was about to begin. I need to take a minute here to tell you that what happened that night in Portapique has been really hard to figure out. There's confusion about what happened, and there are so many rumors. Officially, the RCMP have not given many details about what went on. What's been most shocking of all to me is that even the families of those directly affected by this tragedy don't always have all the answers. We'll be sharing details from multiple sources, including court documents that summarize the notes of RCMP officers who did witness interviews after the fact. Media outlets, including Global News, have been fighting to make those documents public. Here's what we've gathered. Portapique has no streetlights. And on the night of April 18th, the moon was waning. It was just a couple of days away from a new moon. So it was dark. A calm night. Cold. About 2 degrees Celsius, with temperatures still dropping. And we know that sometime between 9:30 and 10 p.m., Portapique's sleepy quiet shattered. This is the start of Hour One.
6: I'm Mike Brown, and if you're just joining us on Crime Time, Canada's only true crime radio show, here's what we've learned so far. We've plunged into the chaos of April 18th and 19th, 2020, tracing the terrifying eruption of violence that shattered the serenity of Portapique, Nova Scotia. We learned of the opening moments of the tragedy and its ripple effect on unsuspecting residents as the night's peace was broken by sudden gunfire, the loss of cherished lives like Lisa McCulley and the Blairs, and the frantic mobilization of police across the countryside, forever altering the community's sense of safety. Now let's get back to Sarah Ritchie and episode 1 of 13 Hours Inside the Nova Scotia Massacre, A Shattered Quiet, on Crime Time.
1: The rampage begins with Gabriel Wortman and his longtime partner. Just so we're clear, her name is part of the public record in some court documents. But we're not using her real name. We're going to call her Beth. My colleague Mercedes Stevenson, who's the Ottawa bureau chief for Global News, has been able to piece together some of the story through police sources. Her sources say that Wortman and Beth were having drinks on the evening of April 18th, when things started to unravel.
7: They believed that Wortman and his partner had been having drinks with friends or with neighbors. I was told by two different sources there was some kind of an argument that happened at that gathering. And after that, Gabriel Wortman and his partner left, and that the shooting started at some point after that. But the exact location and who was there and how many people and why has always been a bit fuzzy.
1: The court documents say Wortman and Beth were having drinks at the warehouse. A lot is redacted, but the documents don't say they went anywhere else after that. Police sources say they got into an argument. They headed home to the cottage, just one street over on Portapique Beach Road. Things escalated, and Wortman assaulted Beth.
7: I spoke with a number of police sources about this, and the commonalities that we kept hearing was that she was not in good shape, that she had been viciously attacked, that it was visibly noticeable that she had been the victim of some kind of violence. Wortman had bound her in some way, either with rope or with handcuffs. I initially had information that was saying she was bound with rope. Later, we heard handcuffs, but it was made clear to me by multiple sources that after she was assaulted, she was in some way restrained against her will, and that she feared for her life, according to those sources, that she believed something terrible was about to happen. She believed that she would likely be a victim, a further victim of that violence. And that assault is when the violence begins that night, to our knowledge. I definitely heard her hands were bound, that she was assaulted, attacked. One of the sources said it happened while she was asleep, that she woke up to him attacking her. But those sort of details are still unclear to me.
1: According to the court documents, this is what Beth told police happened next. Wortman started to pour gasoline around the cottage. The floor was soaked, and he told her to be careful. As they left the cottage, he made her look back. She hadn't seen him light a match, but their home was on fire. Beth told police she knew things were serious because he was proud of the cottage, and it was going up in flames. Outside was one of the decommissioned police cars, the one she used to drive around. He poured gas on that too. He told her they were heading to Dartmouth, and she thought he was going to burn his other house and the denture clinic. He also said they were going somewhere else, a place that's redacted in the court documents. Beth told police she thought he was going to kill someone there. But first, they went back to the warehouse. How they got there is unclear. Beth said she saw Wortman pour gas on the truck outside. She offered to move the Jeep, and he said, "Do you think I'm stupid?" She watched him collect more guns from hiding places around the bar and put them in the front passenger seat of the car that he had meticulously prepared to look just like an RCMP cruiser. He had uniforms, too, so he would look just like an RCMP officer. He'd been stockpiling gas and ammunition. And then somehow, Beth escaped.
7: I heard multiple versions of how she was restrained, and I heard multiple versions of how she got away. And they ranged from that he had put her in the back of one of the police vehicles to she had been tied up in the woods and managed to get loose while he went back to get firearms and gasoline.
1: Police haven't said how she escaped. In the court documents, that information is redacted. The documents say she ran from the warehouse past a blue shed. She found a truck in a grassy area and climbed inside, but she worried the interior light would give her away. So instead, she headed for the woods, tossing her jacket as she ran, in the hopes the police would find it. She could hear gunshots and saw more fires start. And the terror was only just beginning. Word that something horrible was happening in Portapique began to trickle out. And Tyler Blair started to worry.
4: Well, I read it on Facebook late Saturday night. And I tried calling them both, couldn't get an answer. I believe I tried calling my grandparents, but I knew they'd probably be in bed anyway. So then I finally just convinced myself they were just in bed sleeping. I knew they were outside working and drinking all day, so.
1: Like so many other people, Tyler had no way of knowing what was really happening that night. No way to know that his family was being targeted. As I've mentioned, the RCMP have never released an exact timeline of events, and we may never know for sure how it all unfolded. We think that at around 10 p.m., Wortman showed up at the Blair home. This was after Beth escaped, and after he lit the warehouse on fire.
4: Only thing I know is he went there first, and I can only think because he knew there was a big hunter. He had lots of rifles, and that could have threw a stick into his whole plan. It's the only thing I can think of. I don't know.
1: Tyler's aunt, Kelly, said that's what police told their family.
8: Apparently, my brother, he was on the deck, and he was shot first.
1: Okay.
8: And that's when Jamie was in the kitchen, I'm assuming, and just yelled to the boys to go hide. And
1: Jamie Blair spent the last moments of her life trying to make sure her boys were safe, trying to take care of her family the way she always had. After Jamie was killed, the gunman tried to set fire to the house by scattering logs from the fireplace. And as they smoldered, the Blair boys were able to find a way out. They escaped. They hid in Alexander's chicken coop. It's believed that Lisa McCulley heard what was happening next door, heard the gunshots, and jumped into action. She told her kids to hide in the basement and call 911, then went to help. And tragically, she became another victim. According to Kelly Blair, the gunman didn't leave the area right away. The four kids eventually ended up hiding together at the McCulley's place and waited for help. Meanwhile, Corey Ellison heard gunshots from his father's house nearby. The 42-year-old and his brother were visiting for the night. Corey was the kind of guy who liked to help others, so when he noticed a fire burning in the area, he wanted to get a closer look. He walked down the road on his own, even though his brother thought it wasn't a good idea. He never came back. We know there were a series of 911 calls from Portapique between 10 and 10:05 p.m. The closest RCMP detachment is in Bible Hill, which is about a 35-minute drive away, just outside of Truro. There are also RCMP in Spring Hill and Amherst, both about an hour away. Police say that 26 minutes after the first 911 call, their first officer arrived on scene. A second officer was there within minutes. And what they walked into that night is something even veteran officers have described to Mercedes as a war zone.
9: There are so many things about this story that are so hard to figure out from our perspective. And I'm wondering what you know from the perspective of police about how difficult it was once they arrived on scene in Portapique that night to determine what had actually happened and in what order.
7: I mean, just an incredibly, unthinkably difficult. Difficult emotionally. Difficult from an investigation perspective, difficult from just piecing together basic information. And, you know, Sarah, as any of your listeners know who live in the area, it's very dark there at night. We've also heard from witnesses. It was very, very dark. It was hard to see. And what I've heard from police is that when officers first arrived on the scene, they did not know the full scale of the damage. They couldn't see it. And as they start looking around and trying to clear houses, it starts to become clear this is not a shooting of one or two or a few people. This is an absolutely horrific mass violence event that houses have been lit on fire, that people have been executed point blank by an unknown gunman. And they start to really wonder at this point, what are we dealing with? Who's done this and why?
1: When police arrived, it appeared like they had an advantage, one based on geography. The only roads in and out of the area lead to Highway 2, which made it easier to block off and set up a perimeter. They thought it was possible the shooter was lying in wait, hiding somewhere, or targeting more people. They were dealing with a dark and densely forested area. What they didn't know is that Wortman had already targeted so many others in the tiny community of Portapique. Lisa McCulley, Greg and Jamie Blair, and Corey Ellison were not the only lives lost that night. As fires burned and chaos reigned, others hid and waited for help to arrive as Wortman's rampage raged on. By the time police surged into Portapique from all over the province, 9 more people would be killed. We don't know if the gunman planned to kill his neighbors that night. His motivations haven't been made clear from the court documents or from police. We have no idea if he was looking for his partner, Beth, or if he was targeting people over grudges or perceived slights. Mercedes has heard a few different theories from her police sources.
7: One theory was that he was enraged that he'd been embarrassed in front of friends and family by this alleged argument that occurred at the gathering, and that he was tracking down people who had witnessed it. Another theory that I heard was that he was out actively looking for her and may have been confronting neighbors to see if she was in their home or if they were protecting her. The third theory that I'd heard was essentially that he went on a rampage looking for her. So you're seeing a common theme here, that he's looking for her in all these theories and basically killed anybody he encountered out of pure rage. And of course, unfortunately, we don't know, because the people who know the answers to those questions are the gunman himself and the victims, and they're not alive. And we don't know a lot about what Mr. Wortman's partner has told the police. There's certainly a belief among the police that whatever happened that night, that domestic violence incident between Wortman and his partner, was a trigger point, that he intended to hurt her, that he had bound her, that he made it clear there was further plans to do more damage. And then the question is whether he essentially went looking for her after she managed to escape, and she did manage to escape him, and if that was part of what was motivating him. But again, it's still something that's really not super clear, but I do know the investigators believe there's a strong potential that him looking for his partner and the anger and the rage just kind of exploded. And whether or not he thought those people knew where his partner was, or whether he thought that he was going to kill anybody who could be a witness, or whether he was just mindlessly pulling the trigger at that point, we may never know.
1: Days later, as the full scope of this tragedy came into view, police would have to work backwards to retrace the gunman's steps and try to unravel the events of that first hour. We haven't told you everything that happened. There were other families impacted by the gunman's actions, and they've been left to pick up the pieces without knowing all the answers.
10: You know, I know nothing would have saved my parents. Nothing would have probably saved anyone on that street that got murdered that night. But, you know, he shouldn't have been able to drive through.
1: That's next time on 13 Hours.
6: That was episode 1 of 13 Hours, Inside the Nova Scotia Massacre, A Shattered Quiet, with host Sarah Ritchie. Following the gunman's initial rampage, the stories of early victims, and the struggle of police and residents to comprehend the magnitude of the unfolding tragedy in Portapique, Nova Scotia. Next on Crime Time, we move into episode 2 of 13 Hours, Inside the Nova Scotia Massacre, Stolen Dreams, where we have yet to uncover the full scope of the killer's movements and the heartbreaking impact on even more families as the night wears on. Let's listen.
1: at around 10:30 p.m. on April 18th, Lisa and Lori George saw a glow on the dark horizon. It was west of their home in Highland Village, Nova Scotia, on the shores of the Bay of Fundy. Lori thought it must be a house fire, and a big one, too.
11: And we had not heard any fire trucks or seen any lights going by, so we decided to drive down to have a look, see if there's anything we could do. And when we get closer to the 40-foot beach road, there was an ungodly amount of police vehicles.
1: Lori had been a member of the volunteer fire brigade in the past. He and his brother-in-law had a feeling that something wasn't right. They drove west on Highway 2, past Portapique Beach Road. Then they turned toward the coast, on a road just across the river. From there, they had a clear view of the back of Portapique Beach Road. They saw there was more than one fire. Lori took some photos on his phone. He heard popping noises. And because there are hunters in the area, he assumed it was ammunition going off in the flames. He didn't think it could be anything else at the time. After a few minutes, Lori and his brother-in-law headed home.
11: While we were standing on our back deck looking down towards the first large fire, two more large fires broke out in the same area, but in different locations from what we can see. So that's when we went back down.
1: Lori brought his wife, Lisa, with him this time. They drove back toward the fires. It was around 11 p.m. There were even more police vehicles in the area than the first trip, some parked sideways, blocking the highway. This time, they couldn't even get close to Portapique Beach Road.
12: And the one cop came up and jumped out of the ditch and come towards our truck. It, like, scared the devil out of me. And he come up to my window and he said, "Wherever you came from, get back there immediately and lock all your doors." And so that's what we did. We hightailed, run, and turned ourselves around and came back and locked our doors. But the rest of the night...
1: It would turn out to be a sleepless night. I'm your host, Sarah Ritchie. And this is 13 Hours Inside the Nova Scotia Massacre. Episode 2, Stolen Dreams. Last episode, I said I would take you through what happened that weekend, hour by hour, as it unfolded. But the first few hours were extremely chaotic. Police have been tight-lipped about what happened and when, leaving a lot of holes in our understanding of the timeline. What we do know is that Gabriel Wortmann caused an incredible amount of devastation in a very short period. In episode 1, we told you about Lisa McCulley, Greg and Jamie Blair, and Corey Ellison. But tragically, they were not the only lives lost that night. In total, 13 people were killed in Portapique. So I want to take you back and introduce you to the rest of the victims. What Lori George didn't know when he took those photos of massive fires burning on April 18th is exactly what was on fire. One of the houses that burned to the ground belonged to John Zoll and Joanne Thomas. They're one of the come-from-away couples who were living out their retirement dream on this little stretch of shoreline. John was a Vietnam War veteran who worked as a Russian linguist before starting a career with FedEx in Grand Forks, North Dakota. Joanne had moved to Grand Forks from Winnipeg, Manitoba, to attend university, and that's where they met in 1985. They had a whirlwind romance and got married the same year. They moved to Albuquerque, New Mexico in 1987 and lived there for 30 years before they discovered Nova Scotia. In 2017, they bought the 1.5-story home near the end of Portapique Beach Road. It looked out onto the river with stunning views of the tide rising and falling in the bay. John and Joanne quickly settled into their new home. They found a church community and continued their lifelong passion for volunteering by helping run a laundry program for people in need in the nearby town of Truro. And by rescuing animals. They were supposed to be on a cruise in April, but the pandemic forced them to stay home. Not far away was Frank Galenchin and his wife, Dawn. They built their retirement dream home on Orchard Beach Drive, which you might remember is one street over from Portapique Beach Road. The couple still had ties to Ontario, but had long planned to retire full-time in Nova Scotia. Dawn's family used to live in the area. Frank retired early and made his way to Portapique to work on the house about 10 years ago.
10: He worked for a long, long time in a steel business, like designing structures and, you know, tanks and sort of stuff like that.
1: That's their son, John Farrington.
10: Then he just started, you know, he ventured into just woodworking. The first house that they bought just happened to have a little woodworking bench in it, like in the rec room area. And I could remember, you know, he's got me in one arm and he's got a drill in the other arm, kind of just trial and error. And he turned out to be this amazing, like, fabricator of everything from beds to TV stands to, I tell you, he could build you a house. That's how talented this man was. So he took a brand new house that they built and to make it my mom's dream home, remodeled the whole inside with solid oak. Even to the oven chute was solid oak, the kitchen counters, the floors, the bar, the island.
1: Dawn was a dietary aide in a long-term care home, and she stayed behind in Ontario and worked toward her pension. John said the couple made the whole long-distance thing work with the help of their family. In fact, John and his brother are how they met in the first place.
10: He always caught my brother and I kind of shooting hockey balls and pucks at his car a few times. So he actually came knocking on my mom's door one day and said, you know, I notice your kids like to rifle balls and pucks at my car, so they must like hockey. So where I work, I get free Maple Leaf tickets, you know. If it's any interest in them, maybe they'll go see that instead of shooting balls at my car. So, you know, that's kind of how my mom and my dad got introduced.
1: John said his dad kept to himself and kept busy in between visits from Dawn. He could always be found in his woodworking shop just beside the house. He even made furniture and sold it in some local stores. To spend time together, Dawn would save up vacation time and head to Portapique about once a month. During this time, she moved in with her sons in Ontario, first with Ryan for about 5 years, and then with John.
10: 5 years together here, you know, I've seen ups and downs that, you know, I've watched with her, you know, say my dad, because it's not easy to have a relationship for 10 years like that where you're flying back once every other month kind of thing for a week. And then, you know, you're learning how to be married again. And she's seen, you know, ups and downs with me. You know, that's why literally, like I tell everyone, I have a 16-year-old son myself, but, you know, my mom was my best friend. I tried so hard to make sure kind of everything was perfect for her. I threw a surprise birthday bash for her last birthday down here she didn't know about. And then I threw a going away party just about a few days, you know, before she went away. So even to the morning, you know, we did our wake up the day that she moved, hugged and kissed goodbye. And
1: Dawn's retirement finally came in 2019. And after that going away party, she headed to Nova Scotia for good. This was where the Galenchins would spend their golden years, a dream a decade in the making.
13: I can just picture my dad's face when he saw her come down for the first time and he knew, like, she's here for good.
10: It's just sad that, you know, she only got to experience for, you know, less than a year.
1: Both couples' retirement dreams were cut short. Dawn and Frank's house, like John and Joanne's, burned to the ground on April 18th. As far as we know, none of them were close with the gunman, Gabriel Wortman. So why would he set their houses on fire? The truth is, we don't know for sure. As we told you in episode one, police sources think he may have set off on a rampage around Portapique after his partner, Beth, escaped her restraints and hid in the forest. Mercedes Stevenson, the Ottawa bureau chief for Global News, said police sources are struggling with the horrors of what they saw that night.
7: But I've been told that the scene that they came upon, even that limited scene initially, was so horrific. It was the worst that they had seen in their careers. And some of these are very experienced officers who have served for many, many years.
1: Her sources have told her what they think happened when Wortmann lit those fires.
7: They've seen a lot of horrible things, but it was sort of the scale of the violence and the intensity of the violence and the belief that they have that Wortmann was actually lighting these houses on fire to drive people out and then execute them. Sort of the unthinkable cruelty and cold calculation behind that. Not to mention you're looking around, it's dark, things are on fire.
1: A peaceful neighborhood turned into a war zone. As police arrived, they found bodies on the roads. They were trying to understand what was going on, and in the confusion, they held back emergency services like ambulances and fire trucks to make sure more people weren't hurt. As they began to search for the shooter, they didn't yet know that he had been on a manhunt of his own. It's believed Greg and Jamie Blair were some of the first victims of Wortmann's rampage. After they were killed, sometime around 10 p.m., their youngest boys stayed hidden.
8: After he left, they had hidden the chicken coop. And apparently he drove around the loop a few times before the kids would leave the chicken coop. So they stayed until they didn't see any more lights. And then they ran next door.
1: The Blair boys hid with Lisa McCulley's children until help arrived. They survived. But they weren't the only ones home with their parents in Portapique that night.
6: I'm Mike Brown, and if you're just joining us on Crime Time, Canada's only true crime radio show, here's where we are so far. A quiet night in Portapique, Nova Scotia was shattered by gunfire, the eerie glow of burning homes, and the sudden flood of police vehicles on rural roads. From their front yard, Lori and Lisa George watched chaos unfold while their neighbors, John Zoll and Joanne Thomas, and Frank and Don Galenchin, who had chosen the community for their retirement, were murdered by the gunmen, their homes set ablaze. As terror spread, some survivors hid in chicken coops while first responders struggled to grasp the full scope of the unfolding horror. Now let's get back to Sarah Ritchie and episode one of 13 Hours Inside the Nova Scotia Massacre, Stolen Dreams, on Crime Time.
1: At the far end of Orchard Beach Drive, where the Blairs lived, there's a little cross street called Cobequid Court. At the intersection, there were some handmade signs pointing to homes tucked into the trees. One of them said, Friar Tuck. That was a nickname for Aaron Tuck's father, and over time, it became a nickname for Aaron, too. In some of his Facebook photos, you can see that he's got it tattooed across his stomach. Aaron doted on his 17-year-old daughter, Emily, and his wife, Jolene Oliver. Emily was in grade 12, and she was getting ready to graduate in the spring. Then she planned to go to trade school. Aaron and Jolene were really hard workers. They met in Alberta and moved to Nova Scotia several years ago to be closer to Aaron's family. They spent their first years in Portapique, living off the grid. The house had solar power and batteries, and the only source of heat was wood fire. They put in a lot of work on the house and the yard, and only had it connected to power in 2019. They were hoping to move to Cape Breton, a bigger center where work would be easier to find. So they tried to sell the house. In the summer of 2019, they thought they had a buyer, Gabriel Wortmann. One of Aaron's friends told police that Wortmann offered $18,000 for the property, well under the $48,000 or $58,000 Aaron was asking for. Aaron's friend said that it led to an argument between the two men. After that, the idea of leaving town was on hold. By April 2020, the family was settled in their community, making the most of the stay-at-home order issued because of the pandemic.
14: Cheers! Cheers! Have a good time with your family. This is what it's all about. We never get this chance again. So one more time, stay the Blazes home.
1: Stay the Blazes home. That became a bit of a Nova Scotian catchphrase this spring. The premier said it during a COVID-19 update as he pleaded with people to take the pandemic seriously. One thing people were doing in that spirit was sharing videos in a Facebook group called the Ultimate Online Nova Scotia Kitchen Party COVID-19 Edition. If you're not familiar with the term kitchen party, it's just an East Coast house party. But what really makes a kitchen party special is the music.
14: So, your right. contribution to the COVID kitchen party.
15: Herbie McLeod.
14: Wicked.
15: All right.
1: That's Emily playing a tune called In Memory of Herbie McLeod. It was shared on Facebook by her proud dad. Aaron and Jolene had a 1977 Pinto they'd been fixing and rebuilding for years. They planned to give it to Emily for her 18th birthday in October. They never got that chance. Down the road from the Tux was a small blue house that belonged to Peter and Joy Bond. They were a retired couple who had moved to Portapique from Chester on Nova Scotia's picturesque South Shore.
16: They just wanted to be close to the water around Chester. At the time, real estate was, the prices was crazy. And when they found that home there in Portapique, you can't see the water from the doorstep, but you can hear at high tide, you can hear the waves. Sit on the doorstep and hear the waves, and 5 minute walk from their doorstep, you have your toes in the Bay of Fundy. Peaceful spot. It's a gorgeous spot.
1: That's their son, Harry, who still lives on the South Shore. We sat outside next to the coast on a summer day as he told me about his parents. Peter and Joy were married for more than 43 years, and they still completely and truly enjoyed being together.
16: Mom was 70, Dad was 74. They're same as two 17-year-olds. They went out in public, they were hand-to-hand walking down the street.
1: Joy loved lighthouses and bagpipes, and over the years, she had amassed a collection of spoons representing all the places she and Peter had been during his career as a long-haul trucker.
17: You know, when she's doing dead trucking, pretty much every estate or wherever they stop, she'd have to pick up a spoon.
1: That's their youngest son, Corey. He and Harry both spent time with their dad in the truck.
16: He was driving truck before I was born, and then he drove truck for quite a while, and then he wanted to be home, be a father. And so he took it on a different occupation. And then once we were old enough to take care of ourselves, and he was missing driving, so he went back to trucking. And Mom did a lot of traveling with him. So it was definitely a different son and dad relationship in the truck. It was at home. Sometimes you couldn't spend 3 days together and you were tuned at one another. And then being in a truck for 2 or 3 weeks at a time, there was no getting away from him or getting away from you. There wasn't a moment in the truck that I wanted to get away from. So it was a whole different happy. But when Mom was in the truck with him and them two was together, he was in his place.
17: He didn't want to come. Didn't matter when he come home. Then he was just. They were just enjoyed being together.
1: This last year, the Bonds were talking about moving again. They didn't mind being on the road, but wanted to be closer to their sons.
16: Especially Mom. But they're both missing their family, missing their grandkids, and they become great grandparents. So it's they were talking about moving back. Within the year or 2 years, but unfortunately, that's not going to happen.
1: They knew most of their neighbors in Portapique, including Gabriel Wartman.
16: Knew of him. Yeah. Not as a friend or nothing like that. But they definitely knew who he was. But I mean, they've been down for 15 years. Right? And there's only two or three dozen houses in that little community. So you basically know who lives where. But they wasn't... He was one to have parties or whatnot in his warehouse or they weren't. They wasn't the party people.
1: Yeah.
16: Quiet, keep to the self and enjoy peace and quiet and their company together. So
1: Harry said Joy and Peter were home together that Saturday night when he came to their door. He killed them and their neighbors, Aaron, Jolene, and Emily. Harry thinks Wortman could have headed for those houses on his way out of town. We don't know for sure. But Jolene Oliver's sister told me she doesn't think that sequence of events is right.

0: to protect Emily and Jolene. Tammy thinks he never got that opportunity. So you can see that sorting out the timeline of events in Portapique that night has been difficult, even for investigators. One of the challenges in trying to understand what happened that night is that nearly all of the witnesses were killed. But there were two key witnesses who were able to give police crucial information about what was happening early on. And because of them, we have a good sense of when the gunman attacked Don and Frank Galenchin. Their story is laid out in court documents that Global News and other media outlets have been fighting to unseal. Shortly after 10:26 p.m., 26 minutes or so after the first 911 calls, there were two RCMP officers on Portapique Beach Road. As they tried to get a handle on what was happening, they were met by a car speeding out of the area. The couple inside said they had been shot at by a man who was driving what looked like an RCMP cruiser. Definitely a marked car. But the shooter was not a police officer. The man said he thought it was a neighbor who shot him. One he didn't know very well, a guy named Gabe. He knew Gabe had white Ford Taurus cars, including one that he had been calling his police car. He had been working on it for a long time. I've talked to this man, the only person who survived being shot by Gabriel Wortman that night. He doesn't want to be named, and he doesn't want to talk about what happened. He said he doesn't want this to be the only thing he's known for in his life. I respect that, and we've agreed not to name him. But he would turn out to be a crucial first witness for police, who were trying to figure out what was going on in the chaos. Here's what he told them. He and his partner had seen a fire burning at Wortman's cottage first. Then they noticed another fire at his garage, the warehouse on Orchard Beach Drive. We think this was around 10:20 p.m. They called 911. They went to check out the fire, and on their way there, they passed what they thought was an RCMP cruiser in the driveway of a little blue house. That was Don and Frank Galenchin's dream house. As they drove past it, further down Orchard Beach Drive, they saw the warehouse was engulfed in flames. They called 911 again. Then they turned around. On their way back, they noticed that the little blue house was on fire too. The car was still there. The fire in the Galenchin's house was spreading quickly. As they came closer, that RCMP cruiser pulled up beside them. The driver pulled out a handgun and started shooting. Those two witnesses got away. They found a real RCMP officer on the next road. All of this had just happened, and police were right there. So why couldn't they stop him? That's what the Galenchin's son, John, keeps asking himself.
1: And what we were told is that's where first responding officer was. And they decided to gather as much intel and provide first aid on this gentleman instead of that officer that's literally, you know, 30 seconds away from the shooter, just going there, you know. And the police tell us and they tell the family, you know, they kind of, their rule of thumb is they have to tend to the wounded first kind of thing. And, you know, they didn't know where the shooter was because I guess as his property was burning, they were hearing gunshots going off. That was ammo left in his household. So I'm being told that's where police were sent to because that's where they heard the gunfire. But, you know, I'm also thinking you have this gentleman that was shot that's also telling you where he spotted this person. So why aren't you just going there instead of, you know, letting them continue about to escape?
0: And he did escape. What police

0: didn't realize that night as their operations were getting underway is that Wortman was already driving away from Portapique. He had a front seat full of guns, a trunk full of gasoline, and a disguise that may have helped him slip right by the police.
1: I know nothing would have saved my parents. Nothing would have probably saved anyone on that street that got murdered that night. But, you know, he shouldn't have been able to drive through.
0: The man who survived being shot that night also told police that he and Wortman drove away in opposite directions after the shooting. He drove up Orchard Beach Drive to Portapique Beach Road, and Wortman was heading toward the coast. Orchard Beach Drive is a dead end. If you look at the area on a map, Portapique Beach Road, where the police were, seems to be the only exit. Based on that theory, if Wortman was to leave town, he would have to turn around and go past the police. Except it wasn't the only exit. We know that Wortman found another way out that night. You see, at the end of Orchard Beach Drive, about 1 kilometer past Wortman's warehouse, is Cobequid Court. If you turn left on that, you can see the entrance to a field. It's a blueberry field, a very common sight in the Portapique area. Along the western side of that field by the tree line is a well-used path that's almost a back road. It's possible to turn onto that path, drive north away from the coast, and all the way to another road called Brown Loop. It's a direct path to Highway 2, bypassing RCMP members who were flooding into town on Portapique Beach Road. Police believe that is how he got away. RCMP originally said a witness saw a vehicle driving through that field 9 minutes after they got on scene, at 10:35 p.m. That's just 35 minutes after people started calling 911. We don't know exactly what time this rampage began. Wortman set 4 buildings on fire and killed 13 people before making his escape. And it's been difficult for many people to understand how that could happen so quickly. I've also been wondering about that timeline. Well, as it turns out, through our work investigating this story, we have learned that the police theory about his escape has changed in the last several months, including how long it was between the time RCMP officers first arrived on the scene and when the gunman left Portapique. We'll go into that in detail in the next episode. And as a massive police response got underway in Portapique that night, most Nova Scotians were asleep, completely unaware of what was unfolding. An hour and a half after the first 911 call, the RCMP sent out the first public notification about what was happening on Twitter. At 11:32 p.m., the tweet read, and I quote, "RCMP NS is responding to a firearms complaint in the Portapique area, Portapique Beach Road, Bayshore Road, and Five Houses Road. The public is asked to avoid the area and stay in their homes with doors locked at this time," end quote. A firearms complaint. This tweet would be the last communication from police for 8.5 hours. And by then, an already unimaginable situation had gotten worse. Much worse. But still, there are questions that remain unanswered. What exactly were police doing inside Portapique during those first 2 hours of Wortman's rampage? And why was he able to get away? The horror of that night grew as the devastation in Portapique came into focus for first responders on the scene. For the families of victims, it would be an agonizing wait for information.
2: I close my eyes at night. I can't shake it. I try night over night. I close my eyes and picture the bear I'm being shot.
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3: 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Next on Crime Time, we have an episode of Crime Beat, Alicia Ross, everyone's daughter. When Alicia Ross disappeared from her Markham, Ontario home in August 2005, her family and friends launched a desperate search for the 25-year-old. As the investigation unfolded, police began piecing together what happened during her final night. In this episode, reporter Catherine McDonald reconnected with Alicia's mother to tell her story as part of a global TV documentary series. Here's Nancy Hicks' Crime Beat with Alicia Ross, everyone's daughter, on Crime Time.
0: Sharon Fortis remembers the summer of 2005 as both the best and worst of her life. Her daughter, Alicia Ross, an avid canoeist, had just told her she was about to get a promotion at her sales job at Hewlett-Packard. The future was looking bright for the 25-year-old until she vanished from her family's Thornhill, Ontario home.
4: I ran into her bedroom. Her purse was there. Her phone was there.
5: There was no real reason for her just to pick up and leave and go somewhere without letting somebody know.
4: I knew something was very wrong.
0: I'm Nancy Hickst, a senior crime reporter for Global News. Today on Crime Beat, something a bit different. We begin a special series where I'll be sharing stories covered by one of my colleagues from the TV documentary series. In this episode, I'm joined by Catherine McDonald as she shares the story of Alicia Ross, everyone's daughter.
6: Alicia's mom says her daughter had the bluest eyes, except when she laughed or cried. That's when Alicia's eyes would turn green. Alicia laughed a lot that summer. She was 25 years old and excited about the future. She'd spent a year in Australia following undergrad and had recently moved home to a suburb north of Toronto. That summer, Alicia had been doing what she loved most, camping in northern Ontario.
7: They told me it was a very hard portage. It had rained and the ground was very mucky. It was a tough one.
8: I have to say that was a damn nice portage. Can't feel my shoulders. But I'm loving it!
7: When you look at that video, you see how happy she was. It was just happy. I look at it and I see happy.
6: She just got back from a canoe trip to Algonquin Park with her brother. It was a hot summer, a bad year for bugs. But Alicia was tough, braving the onslaught of mosquitoes and even portaging in her bare feet. It was August 2005.
4: It was a lovely summer and everyone was happy. The kids were all good. It's a happy time until the day. I had come home. I was tired, and Alicia came home and said, I'm going to be interviewed tomorrow. I'm so excited. There's something new happening at work. I'm pretty sure I'm moving up. So we took the dogs, and I said, well, the dogs need to be walked. Let's go. And we walked and walked. We went over all her notes. It was a great time. And then I had to go out and run some errands with a friend. And when I came home, I was so tired and decided I'm going to go to bed early. And I think it was the first time in many years that I ever went to bed early. And the last time I saw Alicia, she asked to borrow a purse and I gave it to her. And we waved goodnight at the stairs, and then I went to bed.
9: She had a date that night, right?
4: She did. She'd been seeing a boy, and I think he was over that when I went to bed. They were in her room in the basement.
9: So that was it? You went to bed?
4: I went to bed.
6: Alicia had been seeing her boyfriend, Sean Hine, for about a month. Retired superintendent at York Regional Police Larry Wilson said the couple spent the evening hanging out in the basement of the Fortis family home, where Alicia had her own room with a separate entrance.
5: So Sean was Alicia's boyfriend at the time. They were together on August 16th in the evening.
6: Sean told police they had burnt CDs and played pool. They'd had a little wine.
5: Her room had access through a door at the rear of the residence. There was a ground level entrance into her basement room. They were at the residence together. And in and around 11 o'clock midnight, it was our understanding that he left the residence. They were at the side of the road. They said goodbye to each other. And he left for the evening.
6: Here's Sharon Fortas, Alicia's mom, with what happened next.
4: We got up and we were golfing in some kind of tournament, my husband and I and friends. I saw Alicia's car in the driveway, and I thought it was odd that maybe she slept in. So off we went.
6: Until Sharon got an urgent call from Alicia's boyfriend. Sharon will never forget that call.
4: I know exactly where it was. It was the seventh hole on the east course at the country club. Very bad reception. My phone rang. And all I could hear was, you know, the police are here. I don't know what's going on. I couldn't make out a lot of the words, but I heard the word police. And I said to my husband, I have to go home.
6: She rushed home to find police at her house.
4: And Sean, the boy Alicia had been seeing, was pacing and frantic. He told me he tried to call her. No answer. Called.
6: Alicia had not turned up at work. She worked at Hewlett-Packard, despite joking with her family that she knew nothing about computers.
4: I ran into her bedroom. Her purse was there. Her phone was there. The laundry that she'd been in the middle of folding was there. And, of course, there was the cigarette butt, the glass of wine and the shoe in the backyard. When I looked over the back balcony and saw them, I knew something was very wrong. Any mother who looks at a room and where her child lives and sees things that shouldn't still be there at 9 or 10 in the morning, and to see a shoe, just things strewn about, it wasn't right.
6: Sean Hine was 29 years old at the time. Retired superintendent at York Regional Police, Larry Wilson, said Alicia's boyfriend had been the one to contact them.
5: He was the one who reported her missing. He had made a phone call when he got home to Alicia, where there was no response. He phoned in the morning. He called her work. He couldn't locate her. None of her, her keys to her car, her wallet, her identification, and items that most people would take with them were still at the house. And the reports were that she just disappeared that evening, or that night prior to, and the circumstances surrounding the scene indicated that she was missing under suspicious circumstances.
6: At this point in the investigation, it was a suspicious disappearance. Police could not yet say if foul play was involved. The priority was to find Alicia, and to find her alive.
5: Everything seemed to be good in her life. There was no real reason for her just to pick up and leave and go somewhere without letting somebody know. We would start from ground zero, 11 o'clock midnight at that night. We would have officers or investigators knocking on doors and investigating and determining where they were, what they were doing, what they heard, what they may have observed, anything that could give us a timeline and investigate a timeline for Alicia's movements throughout the day and into the evening, and then hours throughout the night. Again, and the canvas is crucial.
10: We have our search teams out, our canine unit, our helicopters assisting. And I'm sure, as some of you have seen, we're searching the immediate area, and we'll expand the search as we deem necessary.
6: Having covered dozens of missing persons cases over the years, I know those first 24 to 48 hours after a person is reported missing are critical. This was no different. And based on the police response to Alicia's disappearance, it was clear there was real concern. Neighbors were also feeling anxious about a fact that a woman who could have been anyone's daughter had vanished.
10: It's been bothering me. Like, I just can't sleep at night. I'm just thinking of it. You have kids. I have kids all day at that age.
6: A helicopter and the canine unit would scour the area around Alicia's home for any sign of her. As her family fears worsen, investigators search Sean Hines' home and his car, but they insist he is not a suspect. Stung by the suspicions, he issues an emotional appeal for information about her whereabouts on August 18th, days after he had last said goodbye to Alicia.
11: What's happening is we haven't found Alicia, and that's our main goal right now, okay? I'm so emotional right now, like, this is breaking my, it's breaking my heart.
12: Tell me about the last time you saw her before the river was like,
11: I loved her.
6: By August 19th, more than 200 volunteers showed up to help police look for Alicia, painstakingly going over every inch of ground in an ever-widening search pattern. York Regional Police Staff Sergeant Lori Perks, who was a media relations officer at the time, said the outpouring of support was overwhelming.
13: We had never seen anything to this scale, to this magnitude. It was positive in that there were so many people that came forward to support Alicia's family and to support us as a police service. Nothing that I can ever recall, even to this day, has been as grandiose as that search effort.
6: Retired superintendent at York Regional Police Larry Wilson said it soon became one of the largest missing person searches in Ontario's history.
5: Organizing that was difficult. The community was really engaged and involved, and it affected the community, I believe. Members of the community were constantly coming out, asking to help out. It was a family-oriented neighborhood. I think it was a young woman who was in the beginning of her adult life, where she was a very attractive young lady. I think she just caught the eye of the community.
6: 4 days after she last saw Alicia, Sharon Fortis stood in front of the cameras. Her eyes were red from crying, and her voice shook as she bravely begged for information about her daughter.
14: We pray Alicia is home soon, so this can be old news. Alicia, I've never broken a promise to you, and I promise you, you will come home soon.
6: Sharon at the time believed that Alicia had been kidnapped and was being held captive. But Alicia had lots of friends. She was popular at school and knew most of the people in the neighborhood, having grown up there. Retired superintendent at York Regional Police Larry Wilson said their working theory was that Alicia knew whomever had taken her.
5: Somebody just didn't come from outside the community or outside a greater area and focus in on Alicia take her away that night. So was it somebody close by? Was it a friend? Was it an associate? Was it an ex-boyfriend?
6: As every day passed, the speculation grew. How did Alicia simply disappear? Where had she gone? And if foul play was involved, why? And why Alicia? There was no question that this was foul play. Hundreds of tips and clues were pursued, but almost a week of searching had turned up nothing. And suspicion was starting to fall on one individual.
15: A lot of people have been talking about Sean.
4: I wouldn't want to put blame on anyone at this point. I honestly have no idea. I don't know him well at all, other than my daughter was dating him. That's all I know. I don't know anything else.
6: Retired superintendent at York Regional Police Larry Wilson said at the beginning of the investigation, Sean Hine, Alicia's boyfriend, was a person of interest. He had been the last person who reported seeing her alive, and the one who first called 911 to report her missing. For police, something felt off to them with his story. Like, why call 911 before checking with Alicia's family? Why was he so certain that she was missing? Sean lived by himself nearby in Richmond Hill, and since Alicia had vanished, the family felt Sean had become less cooperative with police. He told them he was grief-stricken and did not want to talk.
5: We spoke to Sean on multiple occasions. We wanted to clarify things. We wanted to make sure that we could absolutely eliminate or clear Sean Hines as being involved or identify him as a suspect through proper collection of evidence.
6: As every day passed, the family became more concerned something terrible had happened. It was hard not to wonder if Sean Hine was telling police the whole story. It was at this time that Alicia's mother finally called me directly and invited me into her home to discuss Alicia's disappearance. As a reporter, it was a good call to get. But walking into the family home that day was very difficult. Meeting with the family of a missing person is a delicate situation, and I felt as if I already knew so much about Alicia, but was anxious to learn more. Sharon was remarkably composed, though fragile. We connected immediately. She was still so hopeful Alicia would be found alive.
4: This is a living hell. This is a nightmare that I wake up to every morning. I don't go to bed and dream it. It's there when I wake up. It's a deep, horrible pain. She had no enemies, so we can't figure out why. And the why is just an unanswered question. Why? I do pray every day, all day. Please just spare this girl.
6: Sharon's resolve to find Alicia alive was clear. 1 month after Alicia went missing, I returned. Sharon was now coming to terms with a different reality.
4: I just want her back. You know, people say, well, she wants her back alive. Well, either way, this family needs closure.
6: Now prepared to admit her daughter may have met with foul play, Sharon started to tell me personal things about Alicia that could help identify her.
4: Alicia does have two tattoos, and I really want the public to know about them. She's a tattoo of a daisy on her ankle, and the Aquarius sign is on her top vertebrae.
6: A candle flickered on the front step of the family doorstep. Sharon was now prepared for any clue that would bring an end to her suffering. I left the family home that day feeling upset and anxious for this lovely woman who I'd come to know on a personal level, not realizing that there was about to be a huge break in this case.
3: I'm Mike Brown, and if you're just joining us on Crime Time, Canada's only true crime radio show, here's what we have heard so far. So far in this episode of Crime Beat, we've learned that 25-year-old Alicia Ross vanished from her family's Thornhill, Ontario home in August 2005 after spending the evening with her boyfriend, Sean Hine. After she vanished, Alicia's family found her purse, phone, and car keys inside their home, while a shoe, wine glass, and cigarette butt were later found behind the house, prompting one of Ontario's largest missing person searches. After months of false leads and growing scrutiny of Sean, Alicia's family prepared for the possibility of foul play as investigators approached a major break. Now let's get back to Nancy Hicks' Crime Beat with Alicia Ross, everyone's daughter, on Crime Time.
6: Relatives of Alicia Ross leave her family's Thornhill home, unwilling to talk to the media. 5 weeks after the 25-year-old vanished from her home in this quiet, upper-middle-class neighborhood, it now appears the clue to her disappearance lies in the next-door neighbor's home. I remember thinking as I drove to Markham with my cameraman that day, had I knocked on the next-door neighbor's door? Had I seen him? We soon learned the next-door neighbor was Daniel Sylvester. He lived in a big brick house next door with his mother. It's unlikely police would have made an arrest at this point in the Alicia Ross case had the 31-year-old not surrendered himself to police. Investigators say it was 5 p.m. Tuesday when Daniel Sylvester, in the company of his lawyer, came to this Newmarket detachment and turned himself over to police.
16: Here's retired superintendent at York Regional Police, Larry Wilson.
5: It was a phone call later in the day. It wasn't anything out of ordinary, except the investigation now has kind of halted. Our search for Alicia had slowed down, and this phone call changes the whole investigation on, we're going to get answers. Something triggered him that he needed to speak to the police about his interactions with Alicia that night. It's huge. It's a huge component here.
16: Daniel Sylvester confessed. He told police he was responsible for the disappearance and killing of Alicia Ross, but insisted her death was an accident.
17: My client was very distraught. He had been emotional for some long period of time. He was extremely remorseful and had been for some period of time. He wanted to make matters right. He regretted deeply that he had been responsible for no closure on the part of the deceased family. That weighed on his conscience terribly. And he was also concerned that the wrong person might be investigated and charged.
16: Daniel Sylvester led investigators to two areas northeast of Toronto. After cleaning up the bloody scene with towels, showering, and bagging the evidence, Sylvester told police he had moved Alicia's body that night to Manila, Ontario, about an hour's drive away. A judge with the Ontario Superior Court describes how Daniel Sylvester says he placed the body of Alicia Ross into the trunk of his car, then dumped it in a bush at the side of a country road. Then, on his way back to Markham, Sylvester described tossing the bags of clothing a few kilometers away from the first site, also in a bush area. 3 weeks later, with the police search well underway, Daniel Sylvester says he moved Alicia's remains to Cobequonk, another 40 minutes drive north, close to where his family owned a cottage. Even though they had lived next door to each other for around 7 years, Alicia's mom said she had only encountered Daniel Sylvester a handful of times. Gradually, details began to emerge about this man next door, the 31-year-old who lived at home with his mother. Investigators said he had spent a lot of time at home alone, watching TV. He didn't have a job. Neighbors say he could be seen at night working in an upstairs window on a computer, and that he'd work out in a home gym. He described himself as a fringe individual with a history of anxiety and depression. I talked to one woman who lived across the street, one of the few neighbors who knew Daniel Sylvester.
18: I knew Daniel a bit, and I knew his mother more, but he was a nice guy. I mean, he was very polite to us, and I don't understand how he just went off the deep end, I guess. But I didn't know he was like he was, like the way he was peeping Toms and all that.
16: A peeping Tom who confessed to spying on his neighbors. Suddenly, a different image of Alicia's killer was starting to emerge.
19: I know from talking to Sharon, she told me that he was a bit weird. Mm-hmm. Did she indicate that to you?
5: Not to me.
19: Or to the police? Did she tell anyone, like, there's like this neighbor, this guy next door seems a little weird or off?
5: Not that I recall.
19: Okay.
5: I do know that as a result of our canvas, officers would come back and say, you know, I don't want to say weird, it's just that we got to clarify a few things. This person was up. This person may have heard something. This person may be involved. But we need to speak with this person and either clear them or identify them as a person of interest or potentially, if evidence is there, a suspect.
16: On September 21st, 2005, more than a month after Alicia was reported missing, Daniel Sylvester was charged with second-degree murder. He made the first of many appearances in a Newmarket courtroom. Then, just over 2 weeks later, on October 7th, 2005, more than 1,500 people attended Alicia Ross's funeral at Beth Emeth-based Yehuda Synagogue in North York. It was 2 months after that service that Sharon invited me back to her home to reflect on Alicia's life and what led to the break in the case.
4: The last photos I have of Alicia are on canoe trips with her brother. You can't live in fear. Alicia traveled all over the world. Nothing happened. Nothing happened to her camping out in the Negev in Israel. But in her own backyard, this is what happened.
16: It was during this meeting with Alicia's mom that I learned more about the police investigation and how Daniel Sylvester came to confess.
4: They had questioned him several times, and on the last interview, asked him to take a lie detector test, and he refused. And that's when they advised him that they would start really looking at him very closely. And the next thing we knew, came forward.
16: According to court documents, police questioned Daniel Sylvester in relation to Alicia's disappearance. He told them he had been home all evening and could not assist. The next day, on August 18th, he told a homicide detective that he had never spoken with Alicia and was not outside his residence during the relevant time frame.
5: We identified that he was a nighthawk. He likes to be up. He slept all day, was up in the evening, goes outside, likes to walk around the house, took his car for a drive, his mom's car, I believe, for a drive in the early morning hours, which to us kind of stood out like, who does that? Ultimately, we would ask for certain, a polygraph, and get a formal video statement and clarify their actions that night. He initially agreed to it and ultimately contacted us and said his lawyer advised him not to take a polygraph. Investigators went back and he ultimately agreed to a polygraph again and then spoke to a lawyer and then declined to take the polygraph. And then contact was made to us that Daniel, the next door neighbor, wanted to come in and speak to us in regards to this incident.
19: I remember my story that day was go find Sean Hine. And I remember finding him on a bike and he was going through a bank ATM on his bike.
15: How do you feel knowing that they've arrested someone and all along you maintained your innocence?
20: Yeah, well, you know, I only tell the truth and nothing but the truth. So I'm glad this guy, you know, felt guilty enough to turn himself in.
15: His lawyer mentioned that he worried that someone else was going to bear the brunt of the blame and couldn't bear that. How did that feel when you heard that?
20: Well, I felt better. I mean, I felt better because... If anyone knows what anxiety is, it's anxiety. Wow. It gets the best of you sometimes.
15: Are you going to go to court, Sean?
20: I'm going to be there every step of the way, just like I would have been if she was alive. So that's it.
16: Daniel Sylvester was arrested in September of 2005. But the family had to wait until 2 years later for the Crown to publicly reveal what led up to their daughter's murder.
21: A shocking day in court for the family of Alicia Ross. Inside, a videotaped police interview with Daniel Sylvester was played, showing Sylvester confessing to the murder of his neighbor. On the tape, Sylvester first cries, then in an excited, stressed voice, he reenacts the fatal beating.
16: There to witness Daniel Sylvester's testimony were his brother and mother. In his confession, Daniel Sylvester told police he'd encountered Alicia at her gate between their houses, that she'd said to him, "What the f*** are you doing here?" To which he responded, "I've got as much right to be here as you do." She said, "F*** off, you loser." Then he told police he advanced on her. The court heard that Daniel Sylvester was a self-admitted recluse who suffered from depression. He said when Alicia called him a loser, he could not control himself. The Crown said Daniel Sylvester's attack was sexually motivated. A psychiatrist testified that Daniel Sylvester told him that he was a longtime peeping Tom who enjoyed spying on neighbors while they were being intimate. Despite confessing to manslaughter, Daniel Sylvester pleaded not guilty to to second-degree murder. According to the Crown, the extent of Alicia's injuries told a different story.
5: I know the autopsy results, and the injuries were pretty violent and significant, which would result into a little bit more further assaultive actions than just an accident that occurred.
16: The jury was told that Alicia's injuries resembled more those of a car crash victim than a beating victim, which made determining the exact cause of death difficult.
5: It was blunt trauma. It was undetermined due to the to Alicia's remains not being in a perfect state for the coroner or the pathologist. But ultimately, it was undetermined, but as a result of forced blunt trauma.
16: Day after day, more details were revealed, which were extremely difficult for Alicia's mom, Sharon Fortas.
4: I think it was hard for everyone sitting in that room. They showed all... There were 32 broken bones, and they showed every bone. And the forensic pathologist would go over the details of every bone. And then the last photo was her skull. And I just stared at it. And I think everyone in the room was horrified. But I wasn't. I just kept staring at it. This is the last time I'm going to see that. And I didn't want him to turn off the screen, but the screen was turned off and we all got up and left. The details were hard, but in a way, I think we were all hungry to know the details. So as the details came out, you get some details made me so angry. But, you know, my brother at the time said, "Why do you have to go every day? You don't have to go every day." I said, "Oh, I have to go every day. She's my baby. You would go every day for your baby." So I did. She was my daughter, and I couldn't desert her.
16: On May 29th, 2007, jurors reached a verdict. It took them mere hours to decide. Daniel Sylvester was found guilty of second-degree murder.
1: The pain of our loss will never go away. It is with us every day. But you believed in the truth and delivered a verdict that now helps all of us to move forward to the day when we hope memories will be cherished happy times rather than painful reminders of how Alicia died.
16: Daniel Sylvester was sentenced to life in prison, with no chance of parole until 2021. Delivering his sentence, the judge felt that the vicious beating was sexually motivated and that Daniel Sylvester had been watching Ross for some time that night.
2: It's a very bittersweet thing to hear a number, because although we were very glad to hear a murder conviction, the number of years is... Nothing will bring Alicia back.
16: Daniel Sylvester would go on to appeal his conviction, asking for a reduced sentence, but the original verdict and sentence were upheld. To honor Alicia's legacy as an expert paddler, her family created a memorial fund with the charity Project Canoe. It's a charity supporting youth who wouldn't otherwise have a chance to get out of the city and experience a canoe trip in Northern Ontario, the place where Alicia was most at peace.
4: I get worried sometimes that people will forget, you know, to not mention a person or reminisce about a person almost negates their existence. And it gives me a feeling of warmth when a mother or a grandmother will say to me, "Oh, my grandson went to camp with Alicia. He said she was the best tripper because she was an expert canoeist." And, oh, I love hearing stories like that, that people remember her and remember her well. Why she grabbed the province's heart, I don't know. I think people said to me, "She's everyone's daughter."
15: How have you been able to move forward? We talk about over the years how people got to know you. They felt like they knew you.
4: In the beginning, a lot of people recognized me. I felt it very discomforting. I didn't like it. The odd time still, someone will say, "Don't I know you from somewhere?" My back gets up and I don't like it. I don't like being recognized, and I don't want to have to say, "Well, I'm the woman whose daughter." So I'll just say, "Oh, you've probably seen me around. I've lived in Thornhill for so many years." I don't know that you ever move on. You move forward as best you can. You know, the saying, one foot in front of the other. But when it comes back hard. You know, mourning is a group thing. You can mourn with your family. You can miss the person together. We all miss her. But sadness and sorrow is a very solitary thing.
19: I think there's a legacy to your daughter in many ways. What is her legacy in your mind?
4: She affected a number of people, which I really had no idea about until we went to visit where she had worked and clean out her desk, and people started approaching me that they'd helped her through a hard time. One had taken work off through depression and she kept in touch with him. So things that made me happy, people were telling me wonderful things she'd done to be supportive. That's her legacy. We don't talk about her a lot. We don't reminisce about her because it's too painful. Talking about Alicia is not a happy thing because unfortunately what happened to her overshadows anything else. And so it's too painful. It's a tough thing, you know. I used to have tons of pictures out. And over the years, we've taken many family photos. A friend of mine who lost her daughter said, "Everyone in the photos changes. We get older. There are more children, grandchildren. But they're stuck. She's stuck 25. And so I have one or two pictures of her out. But the family photos, I can't anymore. We've all, as you said, moved on. They never had the chance. They were taken too young, too soon. I would give anything. I would cut my life short just to have her again for 5 minutes."
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33: From the National Newsroom of the Canadian Press, I'm Hannah Stoles. Prime Minister Mark Carney's office says he spoke with Ukrainian President Volodymyr Zelensky today about a recently announced U.S.-Russia diesel supply deal. U.S. President Donald Trump announced the deal on Friday, which involves Russia supplying millions of tons of diesel fuel to the U.S. Carney reportedly made it very clear to Zelensky that this agreement runs against the efforts of Canada and its allies to end the war in Europe by providing Russia with more revenue. Ukrainian officials are pushing back against comments from President Trump, who urges Ukraine to hold elections and get rid of President Zelensky. ABC's Chuck Sivertson has more.
3: 4 weeks after signing into law more sanctions on Russia, President Trump now blaming Ukraine's leader.
1: Well, I think he should have an election, and he could have settled this thing many times.
3: Ukrainian officials rejecting that, including Member of Parliament Kira Rudik.
2: And it's up to no other leader than Ukrainian people whom and when we will be electing.
3: Visiting President Zelensky Friday in Ukraine, pledging continued support, a group of Republican and Democratic U.S. lawmakers.
33: Trump has blamed Ukrainian drone strikes at Russian energy installations for global price increases. Canada advises no travel to Riyadh's airport after the latest attack in the Saudi Arabian capital.
5: Canada's ambassador to Saudi Arabia says the embassy in Riyadh remains open for Canadians needing consular assistance. A Saudi-led coalition fighting Houthi rebels in Yemen says another projectile has hit a passenger terminal at Riyadh's airport, just one day after a missile attack on the same terminal killed 12 people and injured hundreds. Canada has issued a travel advisory to avoid all non-essential travel to Saudi Arabia and to avoid all travel to Riyadh's international airport. Prime Minister Mark Carney's condemned the violence and calls the Houthis' attacks on civilian infrastructure abhorrent and unjustified. Jason White, The Canadian Press.
33: A brand of turkey gravy sold in Western Canada is being recalled due to undeclared mustard. The Canadian Food Inspection Agency says the recall was triggered by Kevin's Natural Foods and that there have been no reported reactions associated with the product. The gravy is sold in BC, Alberta, Saskatchewan, and Manitoba. The agency says the turkey gravy shouldn't be consumed by anyone who's allergic or sensitive to mustard. A Newfoundland man may have grown the biggest pumpkin ever recorded on the island. Leslie Lake says his 480-kilogram pumpkin named Pothole is on track to outgrow Newfoundland's famed Godzilla, which he also grew. Lake says he almost lost Pothole to an overheating incident during a chilly night last month.
6: But it healed. I put some sulfur on it and fans 24/7, and it healed, but it never grew. Everything grew around it, so now it's a perfect Pothole.
33: For the past few years, the Lakes have hosted a festival in October where local growers can weigh their large gourds with gear capable of weighing the fruit from a company in St. John's. This is the Canadian Press. In sports, the New York Rangers beat the visiting Vancouver Canucks 6-2 in NHL play. The Rangers improved to 5-2. Jake DeBrusque and Elias Pettersson scored for the Canucks, who lost their fourth in a row and slipped to 2-5. The visiting Seattle Kraken won 5-3 over the Washington Capitals. Alex Ovechkin scored his first of the season for the Caps, who had their two-game win streak halted and slipped to 3-2. The visiting Carolina Hurricanes beat the winless Philadelphia Flyers 4-1. The Chicago Bears paid tribute to Hall of Fame coach Mike Ditka. They wore 89 stickers on their helmets and observed a moment of silence before a 31-7 loss to the Green Bay Packers. Ditka died on Thursday at the age of 86. Canada's Gabriela Dabrowski has her fifth women's doubles title of the season. She teamed up with Brazil's Luisa Stefani for a win in the final of the China Open in Beijing. Dabrowski has now won 25 career double titles on the WTA Tour. From the Canadian Press, I'm Hannah Stolz.
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12: Mm-hmm.
0: In southern Alberta lies a hidden gem where the sweet scent of ripe wheat mixes with the crisp chill from the looming peaks of the Rocky Mountains is the quaint little town of High River. Your destination is a striking house that is a grand example of Queen Anne Revival architecture. This is a location of an immersive paranormal experience in a real haunted house.
4: So if you think about horror movies where they have flies, or you see these, you know, evil movies, they're trying to portray evil and they show you lots of flies. My feeling is that I think there was a lot of distress in that, as much as there was a lot

0: its name from the Highwood River that gently flows through it. It is the ancestral land of the Blackfoot First Nation, who call the area Espitzi, or the place of high trees along running water. The Northwest Mounted Police arrived by 1870, followed by European settlers in 1877, after Treaty 7 was signed. Faye Steinberg is the current owner of the home, which is now known as Mystic Manor. She says the home was first purchased a year before High River became incorporated as a town on February 12, 1906.
1: So we know that the house was purchased from a Sears catalog in 1905. It was brought in by train to the High River station, and Robert Robertson brought it in, and he started construction in June of 1905, and by November, the house was ready for occupancy. So they brought the house in on by train, and they basically started farming the area. They probably had 160, 320 acres originally. I don't have that number necessarily, that fact checked, but we now have 60 acres out there. But when you see some of the historical photos, you see the huge barns, and they had lots of outbuildings, and they were the Robertsons were the pillars of the community. They opened a boarding house across from the train station because Emma Jane recognized that people were traveling all day, and they didn't have a place to eat, or they tried to bring their lunch, but it was not, you know, there's no refrigeration. So she opened up a little restaurant.
0: As Faye mentioned, the home was owned by Robert Henry Robertson, who was born near Woodbridge, Ontario in 1857, and his wife, Emma Jane. The couple moved to Calgary in 1896 and then High River when Robert accepted a job as a station attendant with the Canadian Pacific Railway. Emma Jane quickly proved to be a true entrepreneur. She operated the dining hall for passengers, railway crew, cowboys, and even opened a lodge. Keeping busy made her feel alive, and the couple became an important part of the community. They had purchased 300 acres in 1904, and a year later purchased their home from the Sears catalog, and after it arrived by train, it was completed for $5,000. Robert and Emma Jane raised their 8 children in the home, and over time, Emma Jane became known for her ability to take care of those around her. Locals would often arrive at her doorstep for Emma Jane to mend wounds, set braces, and deliver babies. She also had a hand in running the farm and delegated duties to the cowboys and farm hands that the couple employed. Faye says Emma Jane was a no-nonsense woman who was smart and a real go-getter.
1: They were very enterprising people. So we know, and then from, unfortunately, they sold the house very quickly, in my opinion. They went from 1905 to 1911. One thing I will tell you about the house is they were one of the first people to have indoor plumbing in 1905, which was very unusual, especially in a you know, rural prairie property such as it was. And then in 1907, they got electricity. But by 1911, Robert had sold the house. And then we have the Noble family, the Prosser family, the Kaiser family, and then my family purchased it. Or sorry, the Koopman family in 1958. The Koopmans lived in the house the longest, from 1958 until 2005, when my father purchased the entire property from them.
0: This happened when the Koopmans owned the house. In 1982, pre-production Superman 3 was in full swing, and location scouts were searching for a place that could stand in for the American Midwest. Alberta was a popular filming location, thanks to the Rocky Mountains, prairies, and abundance of historic towns. Calgary was the location for Superman's metropolis, and production needed somewhere close to stand in for Smallville, the fictional Kansas hometown of Clark Kent. For filming, High River was transformed as local businesses

0: restaurants were given new signs to give the town an authentic appearance, and the Spitzie Elementary School became the mythical Smallville High School. Production then saw the Koopmans' Victorian home and thought it would be the perfect location for Clark Kent's high school love interest. It had the right amount of charm and historic characteristics that Hollywood were looking for, and the town rolled out the red carpet for Christopher Reeve, Margot Kidder, and Richard Pryor, just to name a few. From all the research that I've done, everyone in town was starstruck, and many locals became extras in the film. I was able to watch some of the old news footage about the filming, and everyone in town was impressed by how friendly the Hollywood stars were.
1: We've got a whole lot more in store, and we'll be back right after these on the Curious Cast Podcast Spotlight.
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2: 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Well, now we've expanded the show to a new two-hour format. So every single week on the show, you'll get two featured episodes, two different podcasts to turn you on to maybe some of your new favorites. There are millions of podcasts out there, and sometimes it can be kind of tough to navigate, to find the best ones, well, at least the best ones for you. We've all got our favorite comedy podcasts that make us laugh, history podcasts that teach us something we didn't know, news podcasts that keep us informed, and true crime podcasts, which we seemingly can't get enough of. All right, let's get to it.
3: As Faye mentioned earlier, her father bought it from the Koopmans.
4: So my very first time at the house was back in 2005. I was with my father. He was showing us the property he just purchased. And we walked through the house and I just immediately loved it. I loved walking through the rooms. And then we went up to the third floor turret room and opened the door. And it was like stepping into a very dark, unsettling energy. There were dead flies all over the floor. There were hundreds of flies buzzing in the windows. And I just turned around and I walked right out. It just felt very dark to me.
3: If anyone else had shared something like this, I could be skeptical. But Faye has a particular gift that makes her more sensitive to energies and paranormal activity.
4: Well, I've been a psychic medium professionally for over 30 years. I've been speaking and hearing the dead since I was 3 years old, and I'm 54. So it's been a long time. And I always knew in the back of my mind that I wanted to have a place for people to come and experience the paranormal, whether they believed or didn't believe. I wanted them to just come and see what that would feel like and experience it.
3: That's why when her father purchased the property in 2005, a seed was planted.
4: And Mystic Manor was brewing in the back of my mind for many years. And then, of course, it was put in front of me. I'm sure it was meant to be. And then obviously that took off. But yes, prior to opening Mystic Manor, I have a private practice. People come for psychic readings. I've been doing that for 30 years. I work with law enforcement when I'm called upon and needed. Yeah, my world is a little different than the average person's. I've literally been in places where I'm sitting next to a person getting my hair done, and the woman sitting in the chair next to me don't know this person at all. And one of my spirit guides in this particular case said to me, "Hey, you need to tell her she's in danger." And it's like, oh, great. I have to tell a complete stranger that. You're just going to think I'm crazy. I guess I'm old enough now. I don't care what people think about me, but thankfully I don't, because yeah, she was in danger and was able to warn her. And she wasn't completely blindsided. She knew the source of that danger. And so made, because of what I said to her, was able to make other arrangements for her safety. And that's happened more than once. So my gift really is a part of me. It's sort of like breathing. And sometimes the other side I'm good at not turning it on all the time, because you can imagine walking around and seeing all sorts of different things that most people don't see. But I will tell you that it's hard to turn it off when I meet people. I'm really bad about hiding certain things. So I met somebody the other day and was chatting with this person, and I could just see that this person was so broken. And I said to him, don't let this, what's just happened to you, don't let it break you. And he, of course, looked at me with a little bit of shock, and because I'm a complete stranger, and then, you know, then understood. There is a moment of connection, because if you, you know, I always joke that when people come to see me for psychic readings, I've yet to meet a person who sits down and I say, oh, this is your first, very first lifetime. Welcome to being, you know, being a new spirit in a human body. Most people have had a minimum of 5 to 100 past lives. If you believe in all that, well, even if you don't believe in that, that's my reality.
3: Faye's family rented out the home until 2022. That's when Faye and her siblings stepped into the family business. At that time, one of their staff had told them about a family living in the house. They said that there was no heat in some of the rooms, along with some other issues, and they weren't sure if they would keep renting out the home. Because of that, Faye went to check out the home. And after seeing that the windows had been smashed, the house needed a new boiler and roof, and that the backside of the house needed to be lifted, she made arrangements for the tenants to move out so renovations could take place. That's when she said a voice said to her that this is where Mystic Manor should be.
4: I love everything to do with haunted, paranormal, spirits, ghosts. So if I had had no ability in this lifetime to be able to psychically see, I still would be that person that would be so into Halloween and into, you know, all that good, fun, paranormal things. So you combine my love of that with the fact that I do speak and hear the dead. And it was a beautiful sort of collaboration of the two, I guess, in that I brought them together. And then, of course, when I had an opportunity to see the house and I heard the voice say, this is where Mystic Manor is going to go. This is it. You found your spot. And the rest really unfolded from there. You know, and the house would tell me when it didn't like certain things. Was it the house? Was it the spirits? It was both.
3: One of the loudest voices was that of the first owner, Emma Jane Robertson. Before the couple moved out in 1911, Emma Jane was known to stand on the first landing of the staircase and shout out orders to her children and employees. She ran the house, and Faye says that to this day, her spirit is felt in the home.
4: She likes to make her presence known with a lot of movement, I would say. Cold spots is probably her signature move. We will often come out of one room, and there's this one spot in the house that she, in life, loved to stand on the landing. At the front of the house. And even her great-grandchildren, when I told them that the first time I actually saw her in spirit form, obviously, that's where she was. And they said, oh, we're not surprised at all, because stories had been passed down that when the house was abuzz with activity and ranch hands walking through, and the staff and the children, they had 8 children, that she loved standing on that landing and barking orders at people. So that is probably her favorite spot to this day. And when people go up the stairs, we get a lot of people experiencing the cold spot. So she likes to do that. Every once in a while, I get a person on a tour who she really does not like. And I find that she stands behind them and glares at them. And I'll notice, like, I don't always say something to a guest right away that, oh, by the way, you have a spirit standing right behind you. but I'll just kind of notice, and they'll kind of move their hair like something's, you know, something brushed against their hair. I don't know if they know that they're even doing it consciously, but so she likes to do that, and she really does move around the house quite a bit. She likes going on the tours, and she's very much the custodian of the house. So when we do a little mini seance, it's very short during the tour. And I'm very thankful to her because sometimes it turns dark and I always feel like she's in the room and is sort of guardian of it turning really bad with bad consequences. I had a grown man run from that room last year, terrified about something. Now, it wasn't a spirit necessarily attacking him or anything like that, and it wasn't Emma Jane wasn't protecting him, but she definitely has a strong presence when we're doing the seance that gives me a level of comfort so that I can dabble and push the boundaries of our dimension into the other dimension. So, I feel like she's behind me saying, you're okay. You're doing good. Don't worry. I'm sort of watching out for these bad spirits coming in.
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2: 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Well, at least the best ones for you. We've all got our favorite comedy podcasts that make us laugh, history podcasts that teach us something we didn't know, news podcasts that keep us informed, and true crime podcasts, which we seemingly can't get enough of. All right, let's get to it.
3: Skeptical visitors have visited Mystic Manor, and after experiencing paranormal activity, they've asked if it was Fae or a ghost giving the house an antiseptic scent in one of the rooms. Fae wasn't responsible for the smell, but it could have been part of the home's haunted history. As one of the biggest buildings in the small town, and located just one block from the cemetery, the home sometimes doubled as a hospital and as a morgue. Funerals were held in the parlor, and on many occasions, dead bodies were kept in the cold basement.
4: So what I've discovered in my travels is that the house was used as a hospital for 5 years. So with a hospital comes obviously death, and then of course in the harsh Canadian winters, with not being able to necessarily dig a grave, they would lend their basement as a temporary morgue. That, and probably just the nature of them having a hospital, it was an obvious choice to use the basement, which is why we've made it self-guided, because I am so badly affected in that basement, to the degree that one of the tours, I came home and I was getting into bed and I turned to my husband and I said, well, that was an expensive adventure in opening Mystic Manor because I'm never going back. And my husband's like, come on. I said, no, I'm really affected. And then thankfully our son's going to school in California, and we went and did the tour at the Winchester House. And yeah, they have a basement experience and it's self-guided. And I said to my husband, oh my God, this is brilliant. Okay, I think I've solved our problem of, you know, why, because people were interested in seeing the basement, but I couldn't keep going down there. Especially something changes in that basement the second the sun goes down. There, the energy completely changes. If you ask my contractor who worked on the house when he first started, he was a total skeptic. And then he had a number of experiences, but it was really cute because he was on a tour. He was on one of the very first tours and he was telling everyone on the tour, oh my God, oh yes, absolutely, these things were happening. And I came a total skeptic and I left a believer after working on this house.
3: The contractor didn't believe Faye when she warned him about working in the basement early on a winter morning while the sun was still down.
4: So the basement was, they were pouring the cement floor and it sounded like somebody had come in to the house, and It would happen occasionally just because people in High River are very friendly and the house was under construction. So he just assumed that maybe somebody had come in, even though it was 6 a.m. So he ran up the stairs and he said, "Hello, hello, you know, the house is closed. We're not open to the public." And there was no one there. And it's unmistakable. Like, the house will creak, and, you know, people who are skeptics can say, well, an old house, it shifts, it moves. This is full on footsteps. And so they were so freaked out, they stopped. And his other experience was Emma Jane on the landing. It was a hot, hot day in, I think it was June or July. The house is not air conditioned. It was really hot. And he decided to use the upstairs. There's a bathroom on the second floor. And he thought, I'll run up and use that bathroom. And he ran up the stairs and he said it was unbelievable. He walked right through the cold spot. And then he said he just felt terrified in the bathroom. He said he felt like someone was watching him. And to this day, he won't go back in the house by himself.
3: Once renovations were completed and Mystic Manor opened, former owners and their families stopped by and gave Faye information that corroborated some of the messages she was getting from the home.
4: So just to give you a little history, Mr. Koopman, who brought his grown children and his grown grandchildren with him to the house, when he lived in the house, he was a teenager and he's now 81 years old. So he brings his whole family with him. And so one of his grandchildren said to him, "Hey, Grandpa, was the house haunted when you lived in it?" And he said, "Oh, no, no, no, no." And then he proceeded to tell us a whole bunch of things that were definitely paranormal that happened, and they were all making fun of him. They're like, "Grandpa, the house was haunted. Oh, my God." And he said, "Well, I don't know." Anyway, but then one of them said, "So, Faye, what do you think of the fly room?" And I said, "I know exactly what room you're talking about." I said, "You're talking about the third floor turret room." And they said, "Yeah." And I said, "That's crazy. Are you telling me there were flies in the house when you lived here?" And he said, "Yep." And he said, "Do you know when your grandparents buy a big, huge old mansion, you're a kid and you want to go exploring?" He said, we wanted to explore every room except the third, that turreted room. And he said, "Yeah, the flies were really bad." And anyway, he said none of them wanted to ever go into that room. Anyway, so then fast forward a couple months later and the great-grandchildren of the Robertsons come and visit us. And the great-granddaughter walks through the door and she says, "Oh, this was grandmother's, great-grandmother's favorite room." And I said, "Favorite room? Wait a minute, wait a minute." I said, "Emma Jane's been talking to me a lot and she never mentioned about this room being her favorite." And I said to Emma Jane, "Why didn't you say anything?" And she didn't answer that question, which I should probably go back and ask her why, because she never did answer it. But what she did say to me is, "Well, I want it to look like..." Basically how she was integrating into society and into the house. And that's a weird way to say that, is that basically in today's day, I am convinced that she would have been a doctor. She fancied herself as a nursemaid. And I think she had books on medicine and potions and lotions and all sorts of things like that. And so she kept describing to me these shelves where she wanted some of her potions and her books, medical books. And so I said to Emma Jane, I said, "Listen, I don't know what I can throw together because I don't have, you know, all those things, but I have a few little things and we'll try to make it look like what you want it to feel like in for you." And so we set everything up. The room was basically empty before that. And unfortunately, because of the flies being so bad, I would have to vacuum in between tours so that people could actually hear us. That's how loud the flies were. And it didn't matter if it was June or November or December, it didn't matter what time of year, the flies were always present. So we put in all these things that I think Emma Jane would be happy with. And I go the next day to vacuum before the tour and I walk into the room and there's not a single fly, nothing.
3: Faye believes that by listening to Emma Jane from beyond the grave, she was able to shift the energy of the room.
4: My feeling is that When Emma Jane moved out in 1911, something dark moved in.
3: When the Robertsons sold the family home in 1911, they moved to Oregon with three of their young children, while the older ones remained in Alberta. Emma Jane was devastated to leave her home and family and the place where her son Albert, who everyone called Bertie, died at age 22 of tuberculosis. He was buried in the cemetery just a block away.
4: I think there was a lot of distress in that. As much as there was a lot of joy in that house, I think there was a lot of heartbreak and heartache. And I've been privy now to a few pretty intense moments that would have happened right before 1911. So I think when they moved out, I think something dark moved in. I think there was already spirits in the house. And I think in that particular room, we have something very dark. And I think it wasn't until I was able to bring Emma Jane's vision into that room that we were able to move sort of that darker energy out of that room. Now, funny enough, one of the things that I put in there to appease her is some candelabras that have these crystals. And that very first tour that we gave after we had put all these things in place, I was hoping people were paying attention to something else that I was demonstrating in the room. And instead, they're all looking over to the side. And I stopped what I was talking about and doing. And I said, "What is everyone looking at?" And they said, "Faye, look at the crystals on the candelabra." And I look, and they're just going nuts, just swinging back and forth like crazy. And it's only happened a handful of times now where the crystals go really crazy, but that really dark, dark energy, the good thing is I think it's moved out. We definitely have a strong presence in there. People are now getting touched and their hair pulled, which they tend to get in other rooms anyway, so I'm not too distressed by that.
3: Faye has set up the rooms at Mystic Manor as the house told her.
4: What we've done on the inside is we've tried to retain the feeling of the house. It's got a little bit of a more darker tone to it. Of course, it's dark 24/7 because we run tours at 1 p.m. People want it to be spooky. But the house is really on display for everyone to experience. We've tried to do a decor that embraces what it may have looked like a little bit back then, but also give it a little bit of a macabre feeling. And each room has a different story to tell. Each room, we're getting different smells and scents. We're getting cigarette smoke now in one room. And then I happened to find out that somebody was a very heavy smoker in the 50s and then died of lung cancer. So the house told me and the spirits, this room needs to be the doll room because this was Lillian's room. And the doll room is interesting. The very, very first time I ever stepped foot in that room, I heard, "This is Lily's room and she loves dolls." And so I turned to my husband. I said, "Okay, yeah, this is going to be the doll room." He just said, "Okay." And then we had the great-grandchildren of the Robertsons come and visit us. And the great-grandson, he kind of became a bit emotional. And he said, "Faye, how did you know this was Aunt Lillian's room?" And I went, Lillian, of course. Like, I hadn't connected the dots. And I said, "They would have called her Lily, right?" And he said, "Yeah, that was her nickname." And I said, "Okay." And he said, "But do you know that she died in her 90s in a room that looked almost exactly like this room?"
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2: 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There are millions of podcasts out there, and sometimes it can be kind of tough to navigate, to find the best ones. Well, at least the best ones for you. We've all got our favorite comedy podcasts that make us laugh, history podcasts that teach us something we didn't know, news podcasts that keep us informed, and true crime podcasts, which we seemingly can't get enough of. All right, let's get to it.
3: The parlor room that once displayed caskets is now decorated with purple drapes, antique furniture, and a chandelier. There's a medical room inspired by the home once being a hospital, and it is often described as feeling heavy and oppressive. The schoolroom is decorated with old-fashioned desks, antique furniture, and creepy dolls, and it would have been a place where children were homeschooled. Today, it's the strange occurrences that leaves visitors feeling uneasy. The round room, with its unique design, often leaves visitors feeling disoriented and nauseous. And the crystal room, which Faye mentioned earlier, leaves visitors feeling like there's someone watching. This is also where guests have felt someone standing right next to them or tapping them on their shoulders.
4: We have talcum powder is the weirdest one. So we're getting a lot of very strong odors, basically. And what's interesting is I have to tell people now, it's so often that I'm telling people at the beginning of the tour, hey, just to let you know, we are not pumping in any kind of scent into the house. So if you are smelling something, you are smelling something paranormal.
3: Faye knows the house is haunted. And as she was adding the final touches, she made sure to decorate Mystic Manor with items that come with her own spooky history.
4: The house itself is haunted. You've got all the spirits in the house that are roaming the halls. Then you've got all these haunted objects. I have guests on our tours who, like, we have a dagger from World War II that my father-in-law got off of a Nazi. And people, before I even start telling people about it, they're drawn over to it. One guy was like, can I pick that up? Please, can I pick it up? I said, no, you can't pick it up for your own safety. Never mind that I don't want you to pick it up. But so that really adds just a whole other layer. And then, of course, what people experience in the house besides the decor of each room.
3: Besides Emma Jane, visitors today can be assured that they will probably encounter dozens of other spirits that frequent the home.
4: I would say there's probably 50 to 100 on average, a lot of them being in the basement. And then because of our proximity to the Highwood Cemetery, we get a lot of wandering spirits, especially up on the third floor, because if you can really, it really overlooks the cemetery. And we get a lot of wandering spirits coming in and out. So I would say we have probably 5 of our main resident ghosts there are spirits that are just there all the time. We have a young gentleman that died in the front room, and he loves to hang out in the light fixture. And so we have an SLS camera and we pick him up all the time. And so he loves that room. Emma Jane loves that room too, but she likes to move around with me. And then we have Birdie. We have Mr. Prosser, who was heading out the door, and he bent over to tie his shoes and he died, and he had a massive heart attack and died. So, and we capture him a lot on the camera. So, you know, you kind of have your resident haunts, and then we have other wandering spirits. And then, of course, we have spirits that are attached to the objects.
3: Mystic Manor is considered one of the most haunted places in Alberta. And after all these years, some spirits still manage to surprise Faye.
4: We put 2 mirrors in the hallway upstairs. And fortunately for maybe business, but unfortunately for those on the other side of it, we've created a vortex. And so now we're getting a spirit that's mimicking people's voices to the degree that people are getting terrified by it, because the first time it happened to me, I was in the room off that hallway, and the door to the room that I was in was ajar, and I was doing some things in that room, and my son had come with me that day, but he was downstairs doing homework, and he's 17. He has a very distinctive kind of voice, a little bit pubescent still and adolescent. And so that distinctive kind of deep voice with that little crack. And he, all of a sudden I hear him from the hallway. He says, "Hey, Mom." And I said, and I thought, oh, why? So I leaned over because I was behind the desk in the room. And I said, "Hey, hi, why are you up here?"
2: 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My name is Dunner from the Curious Cast Podcast Network. 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
34: From the National Newsroom of the Canadian Press, I'm Hannah Stoles. The Prime Minister's office says Mark Carney thanked U.S. President Donald Trump for his leadership towards securing an energy ceasefire between Ukraine and Russia. But Carney also expressed to Ukraine's leader that Trump's new diesel supply agreement with Russia undermines Canada's efforts to end the war in Europe. After making the deal with Russia, President Trump then called for Ukraine to hold a national election and look to replace their wartime leader, which Ukraine's constitution prohibits during a conflict. But Ukrainian President Volodymyr Zelensky had a counteroffer. ABC national correspondent Stephen Portnoy explains.
9: Volodymyr Zelensky appeared on ABC's This Week, and he did acknowledge the president's call for elections in Ukraine.
11: Tell Putin, give us 2 months, 60 days of total ceasefire, 60 days, and we will organize elections.
9: Now, during that interview, Zelensky also floated the option of a ceasefire on energy. Ukraine would stop attacking Russian diesel facilities if Moscow agreed to stop striking Ukraine's electrical grid. And an hour after that interview aired, we saw the president on social media announcing that an energy ceasefire had been agreed upon between the parties.
34: On Sunday, Ukraine said Russia attacked a power plant in Kharkiv. BC Greens leader Emily Lowen says NDP policies on AI data centers do not go far enough. NDP leader David Eby issued on Saturday data center policies like water efficiency standards, mandated reporting of water consumption, and community engagement on conservation and drought planning. Lowen says the public also needs to have a say in whether the centers get built at all. Experts say Canadians should get their flu shot as soon as it becomes available in their area. The head of the Firestone Institute for Respiratory Health, Don Bodish, says the flu is really bad for kids.
12: Super bad for kids with asthma or any other sort of health conditions. Even healthy children need to get a flu shot. So we've seen that those rates have actually been declining post-pandemic. So parents should really get their kids a flu shot to keep them in school, to keep them healthy, and to make sure that they don't have a serious adverse event.
34: She says the flu vaccine works for about 6 months, but peak protection lasts for about 3 months. Hit 90s boy band The Backstreet Boys are adding more tour dates to their Toronto residency.
13: What was first announced as a four-night run at Rogers Centre has grown to 11 shows. With the band's recent announcement, they're adding concerts on March 5th and 6th. The band says on its website the new dates were added due to overwhelming demand. Dubbed Into the Millennium Homecoming Live in Canada, the residency will kick off on February 12th. Apart from the two shows scheduled at Las Vegas' Sphere venue, the 11 performances in Toronto are the band's only shows in 2027. Lisa Laporte, The Canadian Press, Toronto.
34: This is The Canadian Press. In sports, the New York Rangers beat the visiting Vancouver Canucks 6-2 in NHL play. The Rangers improved to 5-2. Jake DeBrusque and Elias Pettersson scored for the Canucks, who lost their fourth in a row and slipped to 2-5. The visiting Seattle Kraken won 5-3 over the Washington Capitals. Alex Ovechkin scored his first of the season for the Caps, who had their two-game win streak halted and slipped to 3-2. The visiting Carolina Hurricanes beat the winless Philadelphia Flyers 4-1. The Chicago Bears paid tribute to Hall of Fame coach Mike Ditka. They wore 89 stickers on their helmets and observed a moment of silence before a 31-7 loss to the Green Bay Packers. Ditka died on Thursday at the age of 86. Canada's Gabriela Dabrowski has her fifth women's doubles title of the season. She teamed up with Brazil's Luisa Stefani for a win in the final of the China Open in Beijing. Dabrowski has now won 25 career double titles on the WTA Tour. From the Canadian Press, I'm Hannah Stolz.
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15: A little while ago, I finally carved out some time to finally file some records and CDs. I'd been procrastinating, but I finally summoned up the discipline to get it done, get that stuff off the floor and onto the shelf. And honestly, it was a task that should have taken, I don't know, 15 or 30 minutes. But it ended up taking a lot longer than that because I kept stopping to examine the artwork and the liner notes of almost each and every compact disc and vinyl album that I picked up. I'd forgotten how much I was into looking at my music collection. What was the artist trying to get across with the artwork on the front, on the back, on the inside? Unless you're still buying physical music products, this is an experience that has been largely expunged from music culture. Yes, there are digital liner notes and digital artwork, and maybe you're curious enough to check out the fields and the metadata after a right click on the file, but it's just not the same. If you're of a more recent generation, there's a chance that you've never bothered with artwork and liner notes because, well, you've always lived a digital life. You have no idea what I'm going on about. But if you are into vinyl and CDs, you'll understand how much things have changed. Yes, we must roll with the times. But the disappearance of old-school album artwork and liner notes has somehow diminished the music experience, just like how we've moved away from things like actual B-sides and bonus tracks. Let me show you what I mean. This is Digital Debris, Part 2.
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15: Welcome again. I'm Alan Cross, and this is part two of a program on what I call digital debris, portions of music culture that have been pushed aside by technology and the increasing digitization of the music experience. Last time we went through the history of B-sides and bonus tracks, two things that are disappearing because we're moving away from physical media and more into a song-based economy where albums and singles with extra tracks are going away. This time, it's a discussion of album artwork and how things have been disintermediated by tech. And along the way, I've got some stories about some of the greatest album packages ever, like this one. As the song played, try to visualize how this album looks.

Clash, of course, with the title track of London Calling, released just before Christmas 1979. A couple of notes about the artwork. That's an out-of-focus shot of bass player Paul Simonon trashing his instrument. The photo was taken by Penny Smith, who was following the Clash on an American tour. That picture was taken on September 21st, 1979. Simonon was in a very bad mood that night at the Palladium in New York. He was upset that the crowd just wasn't into the gig, largely because the bouncers had refused to let the audience stand up and get into the show. So towards the end of the set, he spun around and started taking it out on his bass. Penny was in the wings, preparing to take another picture when all hell broke loose. She was so startled by what Simonon was doing that she accidentally pressed down on the shutter, and the photo was out of focus because she didn't have time to change the lens on her Pentax camera. And it was about 10:43 p.m., and we know that because Paul broke his wristwatch when he smashed his bass. At first, Penny was really embarrassed at the quality of the shot. But the next day, Joe Strummer said he loved it and that it should be the cover of the next Clash album. It has since been named the best rock and roll photo of all time, and it also became an official British postage stamp. Let's get into our album cover artwork history, and the best place to start is at the very beginning. When the recorded music industry was born, there was no such thing as artwork. If you bought one of the super old-school Edison cylinders, Thomas Edison's name was the most prominent thing that you saw in the packaging, and it was usually printed bigger than either the name of the song or the artist. When the flat rotating disc came along, they were sold in plain sleeves. Their only nod to the visual was the part of the sleeve with the circular cutouts that allowed you to see the centered label of the record. Only very, very special records were decorated in any sort of way on the outside, on the sleeve, and there were not a lot of them. For the most part, it was all very stark, very practical, very cheap. Brown paper, cardboard, a little text, and that was it. And these things did very little to protect the fragile record inside. Remember that these records were made of brittle shellac, held together with cotton fibers and a little crushed limestone. They were as breakable as thin china or glass. Early record albums were the same. And when I speak of albums of the early 20th century, I'm talking about a book that looked like a photo album. The first label to do this was a German record company called Odeon, which issued a multi-disc version of Tchaikovsky's Nutcracker Suite. That was in 1909. Inside this book were a series of sleeves, one for each record. Even the cover of this book slash album hinted nothing about what might be on the inside, except the artist, the name of the work, and a few details. Again, the packaging was made of cardboard paper and maybe bound with a little leather.

If you were a serious fan, you could buy blank record albums so you could protect your individual records together as well as stack your collection on the shelf fairly safely. Then in 1930, the recorded music industry collapsed spectacularly. The Great Depression set in and record sales dropped somewhere between 90 and 95%. How could things ever recover from a crash like that? In 1938, Columbia Records had an idea. They hired a 22-year-old guy named Alex Steinweiss, an artist who was very good at poster art. Steinweiss was hired as the label's art director, and at first he thought his job was going to be designing displays for record stores and for newspaper ads. But that's not how it worked out. At that time, Columbia was working on the technology that would result in the 12-inch long-playing vinyl album. But there was a problem. The paper sleeves that had been used for decades were often very acidic. If you stacked a bunch of these EPs on top of each other, that paper left tiny marks in the grooves. Something needed to be done, and Steinweiss was just the guy to do it. He designed a new sleeve made from cardboard and got a box company to develop some special equipment. The result was known as the record jacket. The Imperial Paper Box Company held the patent, and the jacket soon became the palette for a new art form. In 1939, as Columbia prepared to release a new record by Rodgers and Hammerstein, Steinweiss was hit by an idea. The new cardboard record jacket was much tougher than the old paper sleeves. You could actually print something on them and not damage it. He found a photographer and walked down to West 45th Street to the Imperial Theater. A big marquee hung over the sidewalk proclaiming the new Rodgers and Hammerstein production. Steinweiss went inside and persuaded the theater manager to temporarily alter the marquee to spell out the title of the new record. The photographer took a picture, and Steinweiss convinced his bosses that their new record should have that image printed on the jackets. They did not like that. This would mean an additional cost of $2,500, a huge sum back in those days. And there was no guarantee that there'd be any return on the investment. There was no assurance that just because a record looked good, that anyone would be enticed to buy it. Eventually, though, they bought in, and that became the first ever example of album cover artwork. It was 1939, and when the record finally hit the stores, sales were 900% above expectations. Okay, let's stop here to talk about another interesting piece of artwork. Think about the cover of the Beastie Boys' License to Ill album from 1986. It's a gatefold package, meaning it folds out into 2 square feet. Double-sided, of course, so 4 square feet in total to do something. If you look at the album from the front, we see the tail of a Boeing 727 with Beastie Boys on the tail. The plane has a registration number 3MTA3, but if you hold that up to a mirror, it says, "Eat Me." Flip over the record, and you'll see that the 727 is crashed nose first into a mountain. The design credits go to Stephen Biram and World B. Ohms. They came up with the idea of a private jet after reading the Led Zeppelin bio Hammer of the Gods, which featured all kinds of stories of Zepp on their private jet. Kick it!

Okay, back to the story of album cover artwork. Once Alex Steinweiss and Columbia Records showed that a record that looked good on a store shelf could goose sales exponentially, everybody got into the act. By the late 1940s, almost all releases were packaged in decorated sleeves. Steinweiss would go on to design almost 2,500 covers before he retired in 1973. And it wasn't just photographs of the performers either. The original trend was creating conceptual art designed to capture the mood or the energy of the music within the album. An edition of Gershwin's Rhapsody in Blue was issued in a blue sleeve with a piano under a New York streetlight. Other newly hired art directors came up with surrealistic designs. New graphic languages evolved, colors, fonts, illustration techniques, layouts. And people took notice. Labels and artists realized that people could be convinced to buy a record based on just how it looked. One of the biggest early successes was the King Cole Trio. That was an album from Nat King Cole, issued by Capitol Records in 1945. It was an old-school album with four 78 RPM records tucked into the sleeves. When it spent most of its year at number one on the charts, everybody was convinced about the value of artwork. When the 33 and a third long-playing vinyl album was introduced in 1948, art directors now had two 12x12 canvases to play with, front and back. And their work almost exclusively involved classical recordings, along with show tunes and jazz records. And it was with jazz records that we saw the most interesting artwork, because how do you visualize jazz? You had to be very creative. One of the greats of the time was Reed Miles, who defected from Esquire magazine to the record industry. Conceptual illustrations ruled the album artwork world until 1956. But then something happened. Photography came into vogue. Photographers were hired to take stylish pictures of artists, starting with jazz performers. But then there was Elvis Presley, too. His self-titled 1956 album featured a shot of him playing guitar. And as an aside here, some of the layout and topography of that record was used by The Clash for the aforementioned London Calling artwork. If you have the two albums, put them side by side, you'll see exactly what I mean. Reed Miles was one of the earliest photographers. He got about $50 per cover. And when he was too busy, he sometimes sent this young photographer in his place. That guy's name was Andy Warhol. From 56 on, album artwork became a mix of illustrations and photographs. Okay, time for another story. Think back to the Live Through This album from Hole, 1994. On the cover, we see what seems to be a beauty queen with a bouquet of flowers. The model's name is Leilani Bishop. The concept Courtney Love gave to the photographer, whose name was Ellen von Unworth, was to come up with a Miss Congeniality theme. And if you look at the Hole logo, the font is extremely similar to what Mattel used for Barbie dolls.

Through the 50s and early 60s, there were precious few rock albums. Albums were too expensive for teenagers, so they were aimed at adult buyers. And besides, the kids were happy with their 45 RPM singles of disposable pop songs. That began to change with artists like the Beatles and Bob Dylan and the Rolling Stones and the Beach Boys. Yes, they all issued 7-inch singles, but those singles were packaged with other songs and sold as full albums. 1965 seems to be a dividing line between the era of the 7-inch single and the era of album rock. If a rock band was going to issue albums, then they needed to come up with artwork that appealed to rock fans. At first, the trendy thing to do was to hire art school friends. That's what the Beatles and the Rolling Stones did. You might have heard names like Klaus Voormann, who did some early Beatles stuff. Peter Blake and Richard Hamilton came up with the idea for the packaging for Sgt. Pepper. A guy named John Pasch designed the Tongue and Lips logo for the Rolling Stones. And Andy Warhol was still involved. The Velvet Underground had become one of his muses and the house band at the Factory, his hangout for weirdos in New York. Warhol also acted as the band's manager, with air quotes, and producer, again with air quotes, because it's disputable exactly how much managing and producing he did. But he did design the famous artwork for the first Velvet Underground album. The cover featured a banana with the instructions, "Peel slowly and see." If you peeled back the banana skin, you got a flesh-colored banana. So read into that what you want. This type of packaging was hideously expensive, and subsequent editions were unpeelable. But if you do have an original release in good condition, it's worth a lot on the collector's market. If you can't afford that, there's a 2008 edition with the sticker intact.

0: stories about album artwork coming up with a look at some of the most famous designers in the business.
1: Roto-Rooter is number one in the number two business, and we've been that way since 1935. But don't take our word for it. JC writes, and I quote, "We had an expensive ring." Oh, this is going to be good. "An expensive ring that was accidentally flushed down the toilet by a small child in our household. I'm sorry. Could a guy get a little music?" We called Roto-Rooter in a panic at 10 p.m. to see if they could send someone over to retrieve it. Not only did David drive straight to our house from a previous job, he spent 2 hours snaking the ring out from the sewer. We will never forget that he didn't give up until he retrieved that ring. Another 5-star rating. Call 1-800-GET-ROTO now. Cue the jingle.
2: Troubles down the drain.
0: The golden age of album art was from the late 60s until the early 1980s. The caliber and quality and overall artistic achievements were amazing. We had design studios like Hypnosis, based out of London. They did work for Pink Floyd, Led Zeppelin, AC/DC, Peter Gabriel, and many others. Three guys were behind the company: Strom Thorgerson, Aubrey Powell, and eventually Peter Christofferson. They had a great run that ended with the dissolution of the company in 1983, and Thorgerson continued to create album art until he died in 2013. You can stare at Hypnosis and Thorgerson-designed albums for hours. What are you seeing? What does it mean? Is there a deeper message here? If you were deep into music during that period, you probably bought an album with Hypnosis artwork just because it looked cool, or weird, or scary, or surreal. Some were illustrations. Others were posed photographs or photos that were altered in some way. What's that black obelisk that the family is staring at on the cover of Led Zeppelin's Presence album? Why is that guy on fire in the front of Pink Floyd's Wish You Were Here? And what are those four guys at the table in the desert doing on Muse's Black Holes and Revelations? What are they supposed to represent? The four horsemen of the apocalypse? Maybe. But what do you see? How do you interpret it? And how does that affect your experience with Muse and their music?

Another very famous art designer is Roger Dean. His specialties were illustrations of fantasy landscapes that he painted. Think back to pretty much any album from Yes, the prog rock band. He's also the guy who designed the famous Yes bubble logo. Oh, and speaking of which, album art led to an explosion in the design of band logos. A logo is a very powerful marketing tool. Think about the Rolling Stones' Lips and Tongue or Motorhead's Devil Head. Then there was Barney Bubbles. Yes, his real name. He did work for Billy Bragg, Elvis Costello, and Ian Dury. Vaughn Oliver created some great stuff for the Pixies, the Cocteau Twins, and director David Lynch. Stanley Mouse Miller's resume included the Grateful Dead, Journey, and the Steve Miller Band. If I ask you to visualize Springsteen's Born to Run album, it's simple. That was created by a guy named John Berg. He also created art for Bob Dylan and Barbra Streisand. He worked mostly with photographs. H.R. Giger, the guy who created the Xenomorph for the Alien movie franchise, also got into the album artwork business. He did stuff for Emerson, Lake & Palmer, Deborah Harry, and the Dead Kennedys. And then there's Hugh Syme, who did some great work with Rush. There's a German indie label called ECM that took album artwork so seriously that they had exhibitions in art galleries all across Europe. A number of celebrity photographers have shot the occasional album cover. Think of Robert Mapplethorpe's photos of Patti Smith back in the 1970s. And one of my all-time favorites is Peter Saville. Saville was the chief art design guy at Factory Records back in the day, the famous company based out of Manchester. He did everything from gig posters to album design for Joy Division, New Order, Roxy Music, Suede, Pulp, Martha and the Muffins, and OMD. I don't think he does album covers anymore, but when he did, wow. One of his most famous creations was the packaging for Joy Division's 1979 album, Unknown Pleasures. The whole thing was black, save for what looked like a white illustration of a mountain range. But that's actually 100 consecutive pulses of a pulsar called CP1919 in the constellation of Vulpecula. It was found in a textbook called the Cambridge Encyclopedia of Astronomy. It's an album cover that launched a million t-shirts. Oddly enough, I'm wearing one right now. Also posters and imitations. Even Disney co-opted the idea in 2012 when they released a Mickey Mouse t-shirt using that motif. The one I'm wearing right now is a Simpsons-themed shirt that says Reverend Lovejoy Division. Does that kind of thing happen with artwork today?

0: Joy Division and Shadow Play from the Unknown Pleasures album, the packaging of which was designed by Peter Seville. Back with a few more stories about album art, including the slow decline of the art form.
1: Hey, everybody, it's Ben Mulrooney here. 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
0: Like I said earlier, the golden age of album art extended from the late 1960s through to the early 1980s. But then along came the compact disc, reducing the palette artists had to work with from 12 inches by 12 inches to the size of a CD case, which is about 5 by 5 inches. What could you do with that? Well, again, designers had to get creative. This is how we ended up with CD booklets. Yes, the picture on the front was smaller, making it harder to pick up any details and subtleties, but with a booklet, you could have multiple pages. One of the more famous designers of the CD era is Stanley Donwood, who has worked with Radiohead for decades. He's one of the guys who can cram a lot of detail, obvious and hidden, into that 5x5 space he gets on the front and back of a CD. Let's examine the artwork for OK Computer as an example. First, the front. What do you see? Well, it's some kind of computer-generated image that appears to be a collage of images that are white and various shades of blue. We seem to have an on-ramp onto some kind of motorway. There are two lost child images in the upper right-hand corner. There's a blurred-out human image, a large black X against a dark blue background, and what looks to be like the nose of an airplane. All very mysterious. And of course, Radiohead fans know that their band likes puzzles and mysteries. So, what is going on here? Decoding and deciphering is all part of the fun. After years of research, fans have determined that what we actually see on the cover of OK Computer is a manipulated photo taken from the window of the Hilton Hotel on August 20th, 1996, when Radiohead performed at Hartford, Connecticut's Meadows Music Theater. What we see is the interchange of Interstates 84 and 91. The Hartford gig was one of the last the band played before returning to the UK to record OK Computer. Taken as a whole, the artwork seems to embody the stress of everyday life, commuting, parental concerns, consumerism, and random everyday events in the age of technology that are at the same time mundane and frightening.

There are plenty of CDs with beguiling artwork, but if we're honest, it's not just the same as what we had with full-sized vinyl albums. So, better than nothing. Unfortunately, nothing is exactly what has followed. In the age of the download and streaming, the magic of album artwork is disappearing. Instead of 12 by 12 or 5 by 5 inches, we have images measured in pixels. If you go to a Wikipedia page for any album, the artwork displayed is just 225 by 225 pixels, which is minuscule. What can you do with something that's slightly bigger than a postage stamp? Meanwhile, the music industry, which had a near-death experience thanks to its initial inability to adapt to music on the internet, has clawed its way back to profitability, partly by cutting costs. Fewer CDs are being sold, so that's a saving. Vinyl has come back, but prices and thus margins are very high, so vinyl records are more profitable than ever before. And the vast majority of revenues come from streaming, which means no physical product whatsoever. The role of artwork in the consumer's music experience is disappearing. All right, so what role will artwork play in the near, medium, and long term? It's unclear. We do have embedded artwork in many digital formats. It's called cover art or cover images now. MP3s, Apple's M4A, and ACC all have the ability to contain artwork within the files. But I wonder how many people take the time to notice it. And if you do bother to look at this art, it's often a low-resolution JPEG image. So, is album art dying? Not entirely. As long as there's physical product like CDs and vinyl, there will be artwork. And although it's doubtful that as much time and care will be put into any new releases. But there are those who want to keep it alive. In 2009, Apple introduced something called the iTunes LP, which is a form of interactive artwork. When Nine Inch Nails released the Slip album, it came with images connected to each track. Tool, AC/DC, Pink Floyd, and others have released albums and box sets loaded with art, even to the point of including LED screens embedded in the packaging. So we get moving pictures instead of a static image. And then we have 21 Pilots. They've gone to great lengths to create elaborate worlds and stories online and often begin with a clue found within an image connected to an album or a song. All right, so maybe we're seeing a big evolution in the entire concept of album artwork. Instead of just a picture that we can study, we're getting more chances to go down a rabbit hole, resulting in a far, far, far more elaborate and interactive experience than could be offered by any old school album artwork. That's kind of exciting, isn't it? And doesn't it open the door to all kinds of new possibilities?

0: Back a look ahead to part three of this series on digital debris in just a second. So far in this series of how the world of digital music, which is basically music on the internet, has disintermediated the old concepts, has looked at B-sides and bonus tracks, as well as what we used to enjoy as album artwork. Next up, we'll go inside records and CDs for the story of liner notes. What will become of them in a world dominated by streaming? That's part three of our look at digital debris. Meanwhile, you can find all sorts of ongoing history of new music podcasts for your binging entertainment, Apple Podcasts, Spotify, any distribution platform you can name. 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We'll talk to you next time. I'm Alan Cross.
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9: From the National Newsroom of the Canadian Press, I'm Hannah Stoles. Just last month, U.S. President Donald Trump signed the Lindsey Graham Act, initiating tough sanctions on the sale of Russian and Iranian oil. But Friday, President Trump announced a new deal that lifts Russian oil sanctions and allows the diesel import as prices spike. ABC national correspondent Stephen Portnoy explains where that deal might encounter some problems.
10: The deal the president announced on Friday stunned the world. It would have Russia providing 300,000 tons of diesel to the global market immediately and up to 3 million tons by November. But experts say a couple of things. One, that it's unlikely to have a major impact on prices, particularly here in the U.S. And two, there are questions about whether Russia can even meet the goal the president announced, because Ukrainian strikes on Russian diesel facilities have recently led to a diesel shortage in Russia.
9: On Sunday, Trump posted on social media that an energy ceasefire was secured between Russia and Ukraine. Prime Minister Mark Carney expressed to Ukraine's leader that Trump's new diesel supply agreement with Russia undermines Canada's efforts to end the war in Europe. Ukrainian President Volodymyr Zelensky publicly voiced support for Trump's energy ceasefire, but also says he was still awaiting details from the White House. France's new ambassador to Canada says her country admires the liberal government's response to the extremely radical United States. Hélène Farnaud de Framont is calling for swift action to boost Canada's strategic ties with Europe. She says France offers Canada win-win cooperation in sectors like aerospace, defense, energy, quantum technology, and artificial intelligence. Health experts say Canadians should get their flu shot as soon as it becomes available in their area. The head of the Firestone Institute for Respiratory Health, Don Bodish, talks about a higher dose flu shot.
11: The immune system, as you get older, needs a bit of an extra kick. So there's two formulations. One includes just more of the protein, the influenza protein, and another one contains something called an adjuvant, which again just gives the immune system a bit of a kick. And both have been shown to be really well tolerated by older adults.
9: In Ontario, both the flu and COVID-19 shots became available on September 28th for people ages 65 and older, residents of long-term care or retirement homes, and hospital patients and staff. A Newfoundland man says his 480-kilogram pumpkin could outgrow Godzilla, a famed giant he also grew. Leslie Lake says pothole got its name from a wound from an overheating electric blanket, which Lake had to lay over the gourd during a chilly night last month. The 52-year-old heavy equipment operator says it was a battle to keep pothole alive.
6: It was a fight the whole summer trying to keep this thing growing. Because sometimes the warmer it is, above 15 degrees for this. This one put on 50 pounds a day once it started growing.
9: In 2022, Gourdzilla weighed in at 469 kilograms. There's no authority keeping tabs on large gourds in Newfoundland, but Lake says it was believed Gourdzilla is the largest pumpkin ever grown on the island. This is the Canadian Press. In sports, the New York Rangers beat the visiting Vancouver Canucks 6-2 in NHL play. The Rangers improved to 5-2. Jake DeBrusque and Elias Pettersson scored for the Canucks, who lost their fourth in a row and slipped to 2-5. The visiting Seattle Kraken won 5-3 over the Washington Capitals. Alex Ovechkin scored his first of the season for the Caps, who had their two-game win streak halted and slipped to 3-2. The visiting Carolina Hurricanes beat the winless Philadelphia Flyers 4-1. The Chicago Bears paid tribute to Hall of Fame coach Mike Ditka. They wore 89 stickers on their helmets and observed a moment of silence before a 31-7 loss to the Green Bay Packers. Ditka died on Thursday at the age of 86. Canada's Gabriela Dabrowski has her fifth women's doubles title of the season. She teamed up with Brazil's Luisa Stefani for a win in the final of the China Open in Beijing. Dabrowski has now won 25 career double titles on the WTA Tour. From the Canadian Press, I'm Hannah Stolz.

0: Okay, welcome back to Middays. That's Foo Fighters. They were in town this summer, playing Rogers Stadium. One of the handful of shows that received complaints over the summer, which it's such a dumb story. Like, honestly, and you'll see why I'm kind of annoyed by this. Like, I understand that you're going to complain about noise. But remember, you live near a massive vacant block of land, which is going to get developed. It's going to get much noisier. There's going to be construction. They're probably going to build an actual stadium. Why do you think they're testing? Why do you think they've put a temporary stadium there? Why do you think they've done that? They're testing its viability, whether it's a worthy or not construction project. And that whole area is going to get developed. So when you get these complaints from people that are, oh, well, I've lived here forever. Great. Look, guess what? You can't stop progress. You live in a large city. Congratulations. It's got a massive vacant block of land that's going to get built out. You're not going to be able to stop that. I'm sorry. You know that's going to happen. Deep down, these people that complain to 311 about the noise from Rogers Stadium already know in their subconscious that they're not going to be able to ever stop this. Because that whole area is going to eventually get redeveloped. Whatever they redevelop it into, guess what? You also don't have a say in that either. 40% more complaints about Rogers Stadium between May and September this year than last year. How many complaints? What's the population of the city? What's the population of Toronto? What, 5 million-ish? Ish? 5, 6, 4, 3, I don't know. It's in the millions, right? It's in the millions. I don't check on a daily basis.
1: Somewhere around city of Toronto, 3 million to 3.3.
0: Right, so the whole area is what, 5, 6 million people?
1: GTA is 7 million.
0: All right, there you go, 7 million people. Out of all of those people that live in the area, the entirety of complaints have been, you ready? It's a big number, 272 phone calls. All right, everyone just calm down. 300 people have complained about noise. Everyone go back to whatever the hell you were doing. Like, come on. Please. You think that we're going to change anything that we're doing right now to save face with 300 people? No, absolutely not. What other shows got complaints? Chris Brown and Usher, August 12th, the second night of the R&B tour, generated the highest number of

0: really. And Foo Fighters in August as well. I mean, that would have been a loud show. You had Queens of the Stone Age and the Foo Fighters playing. I found this CTV news article. They interviewed some of the people that live over there. A woman called Susie, who lives in a condo near Shepherd Avenue West and Wilson Heights Boulevard, said the music that comes out of Rogers sounds completely cacophonous. Completely cacophonous, Joy Jeet. She says, in my home, I don't hear that lovely music. I hear bang, bang, bang. It's like having a kid at home playing pots and pans. Well, you know, they're in tune, though.
1: I've noticed a pattern here. Every person who had a concert, or like out of all their concerts, four or five of their concerts, yeah. The very first concert was in the middle of the week, something like a Thursday or a Wednesday.
0: Yeah. Did we interrupt you when you're watching 911 Nashville? So sorry. Oh, my God.
1: Because most of the complaints are of during that period itself.
0: And they're generally from the same group of people, too. Anna, who lives in the same building as Susie. I had a similar experience. At one point last year, and the windows closed, my late mother said, is it an earthquake? Oh, please. I'm sorry, you have a large city that is moving very quickly when it comes to developments and redeveloping large swaths of open land. That's what you have out there. No matter where you live in that vicinity, you are screaming into the void, friends. You really are. Like, I understand. I understand that, yeah, it may disrupt you. But you've got to understand also on top of that, this is just a temporary stadium. What happens when construction starts? What happens when they start completely building out that entire area? Then you're going to be faced with construction noise every single day until it's completed. You ask anyone that lives in an area of Toronto where there is currently construction going on. If you live near construction, starts at 8 o'clock in the morning and it ends at 8 o'clock at night. It's all day. You know, I don't know what's the most annoying thing of construction, depending on where you live. I would say it's the, you know, sometimes when you have the machines that are banging the pylons. No, not so much drilling, but banging the pylons into the ground as this slow, methodical thump. And you're like, oh my God, that's monotonous. And guess what? It pisses me off to no end at all. But am I going to call 311? Oh, it's very noisy. It's very noisy, even at night. Oh, I can hear Bruno Mars. They're not going to go over and they go, hey, Bruno, can you turn it down? It's not going to happen. It's not like kids having a party next door after 10 o'clock at night. You are facing the fact that you have a massive area of the city that is now disused land that is ripe for redevelopment. And there's a whole bunch of things they want to be able to do in there. And one of the things we keep hearing rumors about is there a viability for an actual stadium? So what happens if you know, 5-10 years down the track, the city approves of something like that out there and says, yeah, all right, just get it done. Then what are you going to do? What if they build a stadium of any size out there? It's not just going to be sporting events. They're going to pay for the venue. That's why they're going to, you know, lease it out to massive concerts. That's why they're testing this. The Rogers Corporation is testing the viability with Live Nation whether or not building something like that would be something suitable and viable for this city. And this is just business at the end of the day. And you're not going to be able to do anything about it. You can go to the council. You can go on those nights where you complain about what's happening in your ward. You can do all of those things. But it's all going to be for naught when you have an area that is begging to be developed. Unless, you know, you go the complete other side of this where you have environmental people coming in going, all right, you know, here's why we shouldn't do anything there. And I'm sure that's happened. But, geez, at the end of the day, have you been to a show out there at all?
1: Yes, I went to Coldplay.
0: Right. Here's the other thing, too, is if you were going to do some proper development out there, you'd need to extend some of those, some of the trains, I would think, because no one wants to walk for an hour. would it be, okay, we're going to build a stadium there and we'll put a train station at like a loop?
1: They did make a lot of changes from last year.
0: Yeah.
1: That they had a lot of shuttle buses commuting through and fro to the nearest stations and everything. Yeah. Mm-hmm. But still, it does need some development around it for us to be very easy, like for us to commute easily.
0: Oh, yeah, because then you'd have bus routes.

0: Nah, you may get an extended subway. It all depends. So look, while I understand, Bruno Mars, oh my God, he's just so annoying. Complaining to 311 is just like, it's like calling your aunt and ranting at her. It's pointless. What are they going to do? They're going to log the complaint and we're going to laugh at you. 372 complaints out of a city of 3 million people. Falling on deaf ears. You're lucky I'm even talking about it. I'm talking about it because it's stupid. Like, just critical thinking here. What's the reality of what you're walking into? Like it or not, that place is going to be redeveloped. All right, when we come back, as we continue on Mindays this afternoon, where does Canada rank amongst the world's smartest countries? Guess we're going to find out next. Stay there.
1: For over 150 years, Canadians have shaped history. 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I'm Craig Baird, host of Canadian History X, and this month, I'm shining a spotlight on what makes Canada great. From Terry Fox to the folks of Gander, Newfoundland, Canadians have made a difference, and it's time we let everyone know that this is Canada. 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
0: Welcome back to Middays. You know, it's interesting hearing you play Faith No More to bring us back, as those guys are going to be touring Australia and I think Japan and New Zealand with System of a Down next year. With Mike Patton singing, and I'm like, are they Faith No More going to come to Canada? Are they going to do some shows in Ontario? Like, are they going to do like a Toronto, a Hamilton, or like a London show that I could go? Like, I need to see them. Honestly, bucket list band. We're going to talk about bucket list bands for many of you after 1 o'clock. My buddy Rick Lee, who's a regional program director for Chorus Radio, he's going to join us in studio. I don't know whether you saw over the weekend, but rumors are swirling all over the internet that U2 is going to announce a massive world tour. And Rick's a huge fan, so we're gonna dive in on that with him a little bit later on. All right, Chris, did you tell me, tell our audience what you told Joy Jeet in the chat, please, Chris, if you could.
12: Well, and I'm not positive on this, obviously, because I'm not from Toronto, but I'm pretty sure that the site that Rogers Stadium was built on was formerly used as like the big city that they had in season one of Beast Games.
0: Oh, really? Okay, that makes sense. Yeah, I think they've done a bunch of stuff out there, right? It's been vacant a while. So, I haven't even seen that show. I got a couple of texts here from some other people that said, where's this one? Philip, hey, Philip, thanks for the text. He says, Drex, did Dave Grohl play with Queens of the Stone Age when they played at Rogers Stadium? They are his favorite band. I don't know. I wasn't at that show. He says Nickelback was charged $100,000 for every minute after 11 p.m. they played. Pre-COVID rates, too. All right, did they film Beast Games out there? Did you look it up?
13: I'm trying to find it. Said that it took place on the grounds of the former Downsview Airport at Downsview Park Studio.
0: Yeah, so yeah, it did, yeah. And that's the other thing, too, is depending on what they decide they want to build, they could build film studios out there, too. Like, so much stuff that they could be doing out there. All right, thank you for this story, Chris. I love this. According to a new report from financial comparison website Trading Platforms, Canada is one of the smartest countries in the world, landing in 10th place out of 80 countries on the 2026 Global Intelligence Ranking. Sorry, what is Trading Platforms? That sounds like a sus as hell website, Chris, really. Like, is that a legitimate website? What is that?
12: Let me look and I'll get back to you.
0: Trading platforms. Jeez. All right. Do we want to go through the smartest countries, Georgie? Are we judging everyone here?
13: We can.
0: Where do we want to start? The headline is really like baity as well. It's like, oh, whoa, boo hoo, America, Canada's smarter. I don't think we need that type of vitriol. I don't think we need that. But the United States is the 18th smartest country, according to the world top 20 smartest countries, combining PISA 2025 results, research publications per million residents, and average IQ into a 0 to 100 smartness score. I'm confused already. I ain't that smart. Yet I hail from the country that falls fourth on the list, so maybe I am smart. So let's start at number 18. You got United States, followed by Belgium, Estonia, Austria, Netherlands at number 14, Iceland at 13th, Sweden, Finland, and then you hit the top 10 with Canada at number 10. Canada, according to this, is the 10th smartest country on the planet.
13: Smartness score being 59.36.
0: Yeah, I didn't even know what that number means. Like, what does that number mean? I don't know. Above us, New Zealand at number 9. Like, the Kiwis are very smart. Then you got the Poms, the United Kingdom. They're super smart, too. Then you got the Danes. Then you got the Japanese coming in at number 6, super smart. In front of them at number 5, Taiwan. Australia at number 4. South Korea at number 3. The Swiss fall into second place. And Singapore at number 1. So compared to Singapore, we are a country of dumbasses. Compared to Singapore, Switzerland, South Korea, Australia, Taiwan, Japan, Denmark, United Kingdom, New Zealand, we're all a bunch of dumbasses. But we're right there. Top 10's good. I don't know, once again, based on what? And here's the other thing, too, is I don't know. Did Chris find out what Trading Platforms is? Sounds like a made-up site.
12: Yeah, so it is a real site, but It just is.
0: It's dubious. Like, it's dubious. Well,
12: it seems to be. It's more of like a financial site to help like traders compare brokers. Okay. So I don't really know how, you know.
0: I'm snoozing just thinking about it. Do you feel smart? Do you feel smart living in Canada? Do you feel like you're in a smart place? I feel like we're in a pretty smart place. Ish.
13: Thank you for adding the ish.
0: Yeah, ish.
13: Smart-ish.
0: Smart-ish. Like, I don't feel stupid. I feel like I have... And here's the thing, too, is that does this come down to... I wonder if people take this sort of stuff personally. Like, when you see a list and you go, oh, the country I'm from is so dumb, according to a list. Do people actually take that to heart? Or do they just see it as clickbait on the internet? Because, Joy, I don't know about you. I just see this as clickbait on the internet. I don't think...
13: If you go down the same, what do you saw, the web page that we're on.
0: Yeah, if I'm scrolling down, you say, yeah.
13: It says that the average IQ in that sense, Canada falls on the 11th place and South Korea is the top. And I'm again questioning
0: The methodology
13: on what?
0: Is. Like, but it's just, I think they were just looking for a story. I think they were looking for a story and they figured, okay, let's just do a ranking of the smartest countries. Like, different types of people have different types of smarts. I don't know how you... It just seems odd to do this. It seems divisive as well, especially for blog TO. Like, come on, guys. To go, oh, boo-hoo, America, you're not as smart as cat. Why are we doing that? I don't think we need that type of rubbish anymore. You know, this could be a... This is a good opportunity for soft diplomacy, right? I don't know what that soft diplomacy looks like. But I, if you're one of those people that takes it personally, when someone says, the country you're from is really dumb, I think it's on your individual self how dumb you feel. Like, if I don't understand something, I go on the internet and I learn about it. Do you do that? If you don't understand something, you look up a YouTube video?
13: All the time.
0: Right. And maybe there's some people that just don't do that. Like, Chris, please tell me you do that. If you don't understand something, you look for a YouTube video that explains what it is. Yes.
12: Yeah, always.
0: Okay, good. Cool.
12: Like with computers now, like you have all the knowledge in the world in your hands.
0: It's right there, yeah. Like if you want to learn about math, you can do any of those Khan Academy classes on YouTube for free, from what I understand. So I don't think we should ever look at these lists and go, oh, boo-hoo, we're 10th. Just, you know what? You're as smart as you want to be. Nothing stopping you as an adult from ever going back to university to learn something. Nothing stopping you from taking a night class or a morning class in something. Nothing is ever stopping you from learning a new skill. If COVID taught us anything, it taught us that we can do more than what we actually do. Because it taught us to be resilient and actually learn some other stuff. And I would say, too, that some people relearned skills they probably had when they were younger in COVID. Maybe you refound a love for gardening. I don't know. Maybe you found a love for baking sourdough. Some of you were on that train for a bit, weren't you? God, there was so much. Look at my starter. It's 7 years old. Oh my God. It's like passed down. It's like third generation. It's amazing. And I get it. You love bread. I get like that's good stuff. But don't ever feel locked in by those stupid lists that people publish. I don't know about XYZ subject. All right, punch it into the search bar in Google, friends, and off you go. All right, if you want to be part of the show, you can text us anytime you want, 416-870-6400. Call or text 1-888-225-TALK. When we come back on Middays, brain, tongue, and mushroom sandwiches are amongst the most popular items at this Toronto restaurant. Mmm, delicious. All of the body parts are edible. Talk about it next on Midday. Stay there.
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0: right, welcome back to Midday. It's Drex here from 102.1 The Edge. You can catch me over there at 3 o'clock this afternoon. Joy G and Chris joining me today to produce the show. Thank you, Chris, for finding this story. Because I find a few stories for the show. Chris finds a couple as well. And Chris wanted us to talk about this. There's a new sandwich store in Richmond Hill. It's called Sandwich Therapy. It's a Persian sandwich shop. Now, I love Persian food. Like the kubade, like with, the, you know, when you get it, it's cooked on the, I didn't even know how they do it. They cook it on the skewers, I guess. Like the chicken, like the, and then they, you get the Barbary sort of berry rice and that whole thing with the grilled tomato and maybe maybe like a grilled pepper as well. But like, honestly, one of my favorite things to eat.
1: Oh, season tacos too.
0: Oh my God. All right. So.
1: On charcoal.
0: What, charcoal? Oh, yes, exactly. All right. So Sandwich Therapy. They have brain and tongue as sandwich fillings. Now, some of you might be going, what? Huh? Yeah, why not? So you've never eaten these things? Like, come on. Like my dad was a butcher for 40 plus years. And I admittedly grew up in an extremely white culture. And brains and tongue were on the menu. So it was awful. I mean, if you've ever been to a Vietnamese restaurant for pho, like you see the tripe in the soup, and if you order that, you eat it, right? I don't get that because I don't want to eat it. Then again, I don't like brains either, but I love tongue. Choi Ji, you don't think this is weird in any way, do you?
1: No, nothing is weird that you or Oz in my ear is talking about.
0: Put his mic on. Let's get him on the show. Ozzy's helping do it. Can you put him up so we can be part of this conversation? Chris, let me go to Chris. Chris, why did you choose this story?
2: Well, like I think a lot of people hearing it initially would think it's just weird, right? Like it sounds weird, but then like, and it even says this in the article, but it's like if you eat hot dogs, like you don't really know what's like what you're eating at the end of the day, right? Like everyone jokes that it's like scrap meat, but it's like I don't know what's actually in hot dogs.
0: Do you know my dad used to, because my dad was a butcher, used to make hot dogs and stuff. And you know what he used to say was in hot dogs? Lips, ears, and a-holes.
2: Yeah.
0: did you think it was weird initially because you saw the word brains and tongue and thought, oh, I never ate any of that sort of stuff as a kid, so I'm going to put this in as a story?
2: Yeah. Yeah.
0: Interesting. All right. What type of culture did you grow up in, friend?
2: I mean, I don't know. Very white.
0: Very white. Yeah. No. That's what I was trying to get to. Is because because anyone who isn't white would see this story and go, yeah, that's food. What about it? All right. Let me bring in my guys I need to go to when I need to talk about ethnic things. I'm kidding. I got Ozzy. I got Joy G. Brains, have you eaten them?
3: Oh, yeah. So quick story.
0: Yeah.
3: I used to work on an Iranian TV show called Come Dine With Me, The Version. Like it's
0: actually, oh, really?
3: Yes.
0: And
3: so, you know, participants would cook their food and stuff. So I used to go to all the Persian restaurants and I've had brain sandwich, tongue.
0: Yeah.
3: There's Richmond Hill, you know, they call it the Toronto.
0: Oh, really? Okay, yeah.
3: Beyond,
0: okay,
3: you go like Young and Finch all the way to like Richmond Hill, like I guess, what is it, like Bathurst and like 17?
0: Right, so you saw all the good, delicious things.
3: Yeah. I could like name a lot of these places.
0: Did you eat any of these things when you were a kid? What was on the menu for you? Like weird things? Because I think some weird people, when they see, because I'm pretty close to a lot of Chinese culture.
3: Yeah.
0: So when white people around me see deep fried intestines, they get a little bit freaked out by it. And I'm just like, you should dive in. They're delicious. Like, yum, yum, yum. And they're like, what? Why would you eat that? I love seeing things like this because guess what? Depending on where you grew up.
3: Yeah.
0: Depending on the animals of abundance, that country and that culture, once again, no matter where you grew up, would have figured out how to use that animal from head to tail. There's no waste. Nothing's wasted. It's turned into stuff.
3: Mm-hmm.
0: And I think westernized culture has made us forget that, like my great uncle Lloyd, who fought in the Second World War, the whitest guy that ever whited, was a massive fan of brains. He loved crumbed brains.
3: It's that good.
0: He would crumb them and then deep fry them.
3: Mm-hmm.
0: Not my thing, but he would eat that stuff all the time. And I'm like, oh, he, because he came from a world, Second World War, fought in wars, where waste wasn't accepted.
3: No, you got to eat it all.
0: You got to eat it all.
3: Survival.
0: So when I see these stories and people are like, oh, that's so strange. No, there's nothing strange about this. I'm not ordering a brain sandwich, but I'll order a tongue sandwich.
3: Persian food cuisine in the city of Toronto is so underrated. Oh my God. But there's so many good spots.
0: There's two Persian restaurants right by my house.
3: Yeah.
0: I order from them at least once a week each.
3: What do you get?
0: I like the meat on the skewer.
3: Oh, like the kubides?
0: Yeah, the kubide, yeah. And when they do the chicken sometimes, because you can choose between the breast meat and the leg meat. I like the leg meat.
3: Mm-hmm.
0: Man, the rice, the whole thing. I could eat that every single day.
3: Oh, yeah. Well, you got to go up to like the Yonge and Steeles area.
0: Yeah.
3: Like that's where you got
0: to
3: be.
0: This sort of stuff educates us that we need to zoom out and start eating the strange things that we think are strange. They're not actually that strange. George, did you eat any of this stuff when you were a kid?
1: I've had brain.
0: Yeah.
1: Of a lamb or goat or something like that.
0: Yeah.
1: But nothing apart from that.
0: Okay. Yeah. I told you guys I ate seal once, right?
3: Yeah, you said it was gamey, you said. No?
0: It was very gamey. It was very gamey.
1: You've also had sharks, right?
0: I don't think we're allowed to talk
1: about
0: that.
1: And kangaroo too.
0: Shark fin soup? I've had shark fin soup, yeah. I know it's not appropriate to eat that, no. I've had shark fin soup. Australia's the only country on the planet that eats its national emblem. I mean, it's like, hey, look at the kangaroo and the emu holding the coat of arms. Mmm, delicious.
3: I want to try venison.
0: Venison?
3: Venison, yeah.
0: You haven't tried it?
3: No. Because I stopped by a flea market yesterday to get some ethnic food.
0: Yeah.
3: Because that's where you find it, actually.
0: Yeah. What were you looking for? What were you looking for?
3: I went for some, like, pulled pork.
0: Oh, yeah.
3: Yeah, but some, like, mom and pop shop.
0: Okay.
3: Anyways, there was a stand there. She was selling bison and jerkies. And I was like, oh, I should get it. But then I forgot.
0: I've had bear sausage.
3: Bears?
0: Mm. I've had bear sausage. I've had deer sausage as well. Once again, very gamey. The bear sausage is interesting.
3: What bear was it? Do you know, like, kind of?
0: I don't know. I can't remember.
3: Mm.
0: Yeah. It was a gift.
3: Okay.
0: Yeah. I had a friend that lived up in the mountains in the Kootenays, and she would be like, oh, I got some bear sausage for you. It's like, okay, sure, I'll try that. Just try it once. Look, that's the great thing about food is I'll try anything three times.
3: And Toronto has the best food scene,
0: oh
3: I think.
0: Oh, God.
3: One of the best food scenes in the world.
0: I had a couple of friends in town from Vancouver over the weekend, both here for separate things. One was here for a medical conference. The other one was here for High Rocks.
3: Yep.
0: Lunatic. And they were like, oh, Toronto's got the best. Do you think Toronto's food scene's better than Vancouver? I'm like, it's on par. It's just as good.
3: I think it's better.
0: Right. And it probably is because you've got population. But you got to remember that Canada is so mixed ethnically that we have so many great food options. So when you read articles like this, don't think the brains are weird. See, the person writing this article, let me scroll. Hang on.
3: We should take you on the streets and just try these ethnic foods and get your reaction.
0: Yeah, not me, because I'll do it anyway, right? You gotta try somebody who's like, oh, I've only eaten Burger King my entire life. All right, we're going to try. You know the guy in New York is like, hey, I'll pay for it if we eat something healthier.
3: Oh, I love that guy.
0: Like, right?
3: Yeah, yeah,
0: he
3: yeah.
0: stops people at the
3: Open
0: McDonald's.
3: The doors.
0: And, yeah, yeah. He's like, I'll pay for it. Where are we going to go? Oh, there's a vegetarian Vietnamese place around the corner. Let's go. Let's do it. All right, we're going to pay some bills here, get some news. And then afternoons continues. My buddy Rick Lee is going to join us in studio for a chat coming up. Stay there.
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0: right, is that the new U2? All right, welcome back to Middays. Drake's here from 102.1 The Edge. I'm over there live at 3 o'clock this afternoon. What's the name of that song?
1: Silencio.
0: Silencio. Joining me in the studio is Rick Lee, regional, program director or content director? Regional program director of Chorus Entertainment, Toronto mayoral candidate. I'm not BSing you. And also YouTube mega fan.
1: Huge.
0: All right, can we start with what happened a couple of weeks ago at U2's high school?
1: I'm still having FOMO. I would have taken a flight to Dublin to see this, but I had no clue. The band kept it close to, themselves and the press.
2: But I wasn't even part of that.
0: Hang on, aren't you in with U2's record label?
1: Yeah, but they didn't know. I don't even know if they knew or they're having problems.
0: Because what happened 2 weeks ago? U2, because we know a couple of things about U2, and we'll get to that. We've got a new album coming out in November, but it has been just 2 weeks ago was the 50th anniversary of?
1: Of their forming. Well, of the notice being placed on Larry Mullen Jr. He posted in the school.
0: Yeah.
1: And then the band formed in his kitchen.
0: Yeah.
1: The first rehearsal.
0: So there is, and you showed me some pictures of this. There's pictures of U2 performing at their high school.
1: Yes.
0: 50 years ago.
1: Isn't that great? Mount Temple.
0: And they went back to the exact same high school and did a U2 gig for all the students.
1: Yeah, just for the students and the teachers.
0: And half the students are like, who's U2? When does Inhaler get here? Is Inhaler playing instead? Who's Paul Hewson? Who's The Edge? Who are these?
1: Good call on Inhaler, though. Great band, by the way.
0: Yeah, you know what's interesting? Is for those of you who don't know, Bono's kid is the lead singer of Inhaler.
1: Elijah.
0: And if you ever interview Inhaler, you're not allowed to ask about U2.
1: No.
0: Yeah, that's a very strict rule. And I understand it. Like,
1: great.
0: Having to come up in the shadow of not only your dad as Bono, but also your mom as one of the most polarizing political activists in Ireland as well is quite something.
1: It's like Zav, right?
0: It is. Yeah, when we had Zav by, he's like, can we not talk about your dad? I'm like, I don't care about your dad, man. We're here to talk about you. all right, so new album from U2, Carnival de Luz.
1: Yeah, de Luz.
0: And that's coming out, what, November 13th?
1: November 13th. The 16th studio album. That's what they're calling it.
0: The 16th studio album.
1: That's what they're calling it. It should be 15, but anyways.
0: What's the difference? Tell me.
1: Well, just because they planned they did a re-image of their songs, 40 songs in acoustic version. You know what I mean? Yeah. It was like a best of kind of.
0: When I was a kid, there was so many different U2 bootlegs that you could get. Yeah. I could go into like dollar stores in Australia and buy a U2 bootleg.
1: That's so cool.
0: Yeah.
1: You know what I can't stand is just, is it going to show up on my iPhone? That joke was like 12 years ago.
0: It was 12 years ago.
1: Yeah.
0: Yeah. 2014?
1: We went past that. They've released two EPs and an album.
0: Yeah. You've got to understand people were pissed off by that.
1: But still, you're signing your privacy rights anyways. Like right now, sure, I'm signing my rights to...
0: Hey, they're checking your poop water to see what drugs you're taking. So, you know, everyone's tracking you. All right. So the reason I got you in today is not only that I wanted to tell you the U2 story about them 50 years ago, their new album coming out, that new song, but the internet is rife with rumors, especially over the weekend. Mm-hmm. I saw them bubble up again that they're about to announce a world tour. And they're saying that they're probably going to announce it sometime before the middle of the month.
1: Well, Christmas is coming, so that's why. And then Backstreet Boys announced two more shows at Rogers Center.
0: That makes sense. So U2, do you think there's an announcement coming? Is there a world tour coming?
1: Yeah. Most definitely. But it's all planned. You know that. They're spacing this all out so that they're still in the conversation. They'll remain in the conversation.
0: I know that you lived in Edmonton for many years. Mm. And if I say the name Linda Steele.
1: Oh, Linda.
0: She was the 6 p.m. Anchor on Global News ITV for many years. When her and her husband moved to Vancouver, they bought a condo just next to BC Place Stadium.
1: Yes.
0: It also happened to be the same year that U2 was practicing
1: rehearsal.
0: For their tour. That was the rehearsal.
1: Yeah.
0: She comes to work one day and says to me, it's just so much noise coming from the stadium. There's a band in there rehearsing. I'm like, that's U2. And the stadium was there before your condo. And you should have known where you were purchasing. And I wasn't having any of it. And I took her to task on air about it.
1: So is that the opposite of Rogers Stadium for those people living
0: Don't get confused. Okay. There's just red logos and everything at this point. All right, so you think there's going to be a world tour. Will we see Canadian dates on that world tour?
1: Of course.
0: Yeah?
1: Yeah. But I think they're going to be focusing around Mexico because that's what the theme is right now that they're pushing.
0: Okay.
1: And then they'll go to Europe. I think, I'm just, don't quote me on
0: this. Is it going to be, what U2 tours have you seen? Which stadium show?
1: Oh, I've since Pop Mart. So since 97.
0: Everything since Pop Mart. Yeah. Wow.
1: I miss ZooTV. ZooTV should have been.
0: Bro, that was my first. It was my first U2 show.
1: They changed how concerts were done. Oh, do you agree, Trev?
0: I had seen, to that point, I'd been to the second Big Day Out, Bjork, Nirvana, Soundgarden.
1: Jeez.
0: Just a random weekend, no. You know.
1: Humble brag.
0: And then the U2 Zooropa, the ZooTV tour.
1: Amazing.
0: And it was, you know what it was? Yeah. I think, and you're right, they did change the way that stadium shows happened. Right?
1: By far.
0: Because we were just sort of starting to get back into stadium shows because the 80s were huge for stadium shows. Like bands like, Queen, bands like In Excess would be the stadium acts. You know, they would sell out stadiums.
1: Yeah.
0: And then you get bands like U2 going, okay, let's take a stadium show and turn it into a monumental multimedia art show.
1: Mm-hmm.
0: Which is what Zoo was, wasn't
1: yeah,
0: it?
1: Yeah, visually and just the ideas that they came with. And still, with Pop Mart, 360,
0: yeah.
1: Everything.
0: Insane.
1: And, insane. So,
0: Because I remember, because the last tour they did, the one I just mentioned where they were practicing in Vancouver, that was the one where, and it's so ubiquitous now, which is the big kabuki screens in front of the act that are transparent, that are projecting images onto the screens. U2 was using that back then on that tour, before the Nine Inch Nails did it.
1: Yeah. I wonder what's next, though. Like, they're always thinking ahead, but who knows? Maybe it'll be on the iPhone. I don't know.
0: Yeah, what are you expecting? What do you want as a U2 fan? What do you want to see?
1: It's stadium for sure because it's been a while since they've done stadium shows.
0: Do you think it's like here in Toronto a Rogers Stadium show or
1: if
0: like
1: they
0: a
1: get it Beamer fixed field? In time? Yeah, for sure.
0: Yeah, I think they'll have it. If they're likely going to announce mid October, let's just go hypothetical that it's going to happen before the end of the month.
1: Hypothetical.
0: Do they announce the South America leg first because that's the theme? Or do they announce the whole American leg?
1: I think they'll do the whole thing so that they can get Christmas under wraps.
0: Yeah.
1: So people can buy tickets and all that stuff. And to get more people to join their fan club and then leading up to the album. But do they announce a tour they don't want to take away from the album. But if you pre-order the album, I bet you'll get some sort of code to get right, first of our fees of tickets.
0: U2 famously, one of those bands that still do press. They still do radio interviews. They still respect radio for some reason. They're crazy. do you think they're going to do press with this record release?
1: Oh, of course. They are.
0: Would you? All right. So here's what I'm going to propose to you, right?
1: Okay.
0: I know a few people in the building. This building.
1: This one?
0: Yeah. What if, and here's the thing, is like, we could get me to interview you two.
1: Don't get you
0: or
1: to
0: we
1: do
0: could,
1: it.
0: Or we could get someone like Phyllis Fred from Q107 to interview you two. I say no to any of that. I say a superfan should interview them, and that should be you. That makes actual sense.
1: That makes sense?
0: So how do we make sure that Rick Lee interviews you two when they come through town?
1: I don't know. I would have just loved to been in Dublin for that free show on Grafton Street. I would have traded that opportunity to just be there. There's a lot of FOMO going on here.
0: Greatest radio promotion I've ever heard. You ready?
1: Yeah.
0: XFM London.
1: Okay.
0: It was, I can't remember. It was maybe mid-2000s. After 2007, I'm for sure. Their St. Patrick's Day promotion at XFM in London was, we're going to take a bunch of listeners to the Guinness factory and you two is going to play a private show.
1: For real?
0: So they took, I don't know how many listeners they took.
1: Yeah.
0: But they're at the Guinness Factory. U2 played live on the breakfast show of that radio station. And all the listeners were there watching it.
1: Jeez.
0: Isn't that the coolest thing ever?
1: Let's make it happen here.
0: Like, how do you imagine? Just, I cannot imagine. Like, it's cool to win a meet and greet. Like, I've given away a few meet and greets here and there. And people always text me afterwards. Like, I gave away one recently to meet Gavin Rossdale from Bush. And the guy that won the meet and greet, he won it for his wife because she's a huge fan of Bush. I'm like, how old is she? And he's like, oh, he's around, you know, she's around your age, you know, 46, 47. I was like, that's interesting. That means she was 16, 17, 18 years old when Gavin Rossdale was like the hottest rock star on the planet in the 90s. I'm like, congratulations, you're going to be signing divorce papers after this. But still, he texted me like, it was the greatest thing ever. So imagine that. And then imagine being flown to another country to see you two in the Guinness factory. Like, what?
1: Your home.
0: All right. So I cannot wait. When they do announce the tour, will you come back on the show and chat to us?
1: Of course. All right. Of course.
0: Here's what I would like to do, because I know that we were just kind of reminiscing about our favorite U2 shows.
1: Yeah.
0: What's going on? Why can I hear news? I'm hearing news. Why am I hearing
1: news? That's a U2 show right there.
0: Yeah. Is that?
1: That's Zoo TV.
0: Is that Zoo TV?
1: They had the news clips.
0: They got news at the top of the hour on Zoo TV. Yes. They're very on top of big news department. Big news, full newsrooms, about 60 people. All right, well, here's what I want to do is I want to open up the phones on this one, all right? 416-870-6400 or 1-888-225-TALK. Which U2 tours have you seen?
1: Wow. We're going
0: like,
1: that
0: what did you see? Where did you see them? Was it a life-changing experience for you?
1: I have to hear this.
0: Because I don't think there'll be anyone that says, oh, U2 show wasn't life-changing for me. Every single U2 concert I've been to has been like, oh, my God, that was so cool. That's my reaction to every single one. So which U2 shows have you been to? Maybe you saw U2 way back in the way back. Maybe you saw U2 during the Rattle and Hum tour.
1: Or maybe you're at Mountain Temple. You're a student, and you
0: maybe you're a bigger fan of Octung Baby. Like, I get it. I don't know. On the phone, 416-870-6400, 1-888-225-TALK. We'll take your calls next here with Rick Lee.
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20: From the National Newsroom of the Canadian Press, I'm Karen Rebo. Prime Minister Mark Carney spent part of Thanksgiving Sunday speaking with Ukrainian President Volodymyr Zelensky about America's controversial diesel fuel supply agreement with Russia. The Prime Minister's office says Carney and Zelensky discussed the agreement U.S. President Donald Trump announced on social media Friday that would see Russia supply millions of tons of diesel fuel to the U.S. to ease pressure on diesel prices. Here's Canadian Press reporter Lisa Laporte.
21: The Prime Minister's office says Carney made clear this agreement runs against the efforts of Canada and its allies to end the war in Europe by providing Russia with new revenue. A readout from the office says the two leaders talked about increasing coordination with allies to help Ukraine with its air defense needs.
20: On Sunday, a bipartisan group of six American senators, four Republicans and two Democrats, called for Trump's administration to immediately reverse course on that plan to purchase diesel from Russia. One of those senators, Republican Tom Tillis, said on NBC's Meet the Press that the diesel supply deal could be illegal since Congress passed a bill in 2022 to ban Russian energy imports. Meantime, U.S. President Trump says Russia and Ukraine had agreed to an energy ceasefire in the 4.5-year-old war, but offered no details. And Kyiv has since reported continued attacks by Moscow on energy sites after his statement. Ukraine's president says while his country welcomed the announcement, Russia was still hitting Ukraine's energy infrastructure in Kyiv and in the city of Kharkiv. A passenger terminal at the international airport in Riyadh has been struck again, a day after a missile hit the complex and killed 12 people and wounded hundreds. Sunday's strike occurred as King Khalid International Airport remained closed. The Iran-backed Houthi rebels in neighboring Yemen claimed responsibility. Canada has issued a travel advisory to avoid all non-essential travel to Saudi Arabia, and Canadians already in Riyadh are urged to avoid the city's airport. And the remnants of Hurricane Isaias have brought heavy rain and flooding risk to parts of the Central Appalachians and Mid-Atlantic region now. The late-season storm, which hit Florida as a Category 2 hurricane, has caused at least four deaths as it barreled into the northern Gulf Coast Friday night. Hurricane-force winds caused damage and power outages in Florida, where the storm made landfall near Pensacola. Here's ABC's Leslie Lopez.
22: We're seeing oak trees and magnolia trees. They're coming down into power poles, into power lines. So to restore this area, it is going to take quite some time. There are many trees that are still down. It's remarkable to see the effort in trying to get these roadways cleared, but many roadways still blocked, many power lines still affected. So this could take quite some time.
20: This is the Canadian Press. In sports, Game 1 of baseball's National League Championship Series goes to Milwaukee. Bryce Turang homered off Tarek Skubal, and Milwaukee's bullpen shut down Los Angeles, sending the Brewers to a 2-1 win over the visiting Dodgers in the series opener. In NHL action Sunday, Ty Cartier and Will Cooley each scored twice, and the New York Rangers beat the visiting Vancouver Canucks 6-2 to hand Vancouver their fourth loss in a row. The Philadelphia Flyers suffered their franchise record seventh straight loss, dropping a 4-1 decision to Carolina, and Seattle skated past the Washington Capitals 5-3. And in NFL football Sunday night, Tyler Huntley led Baltimore to a game-tying touchdown and a two-point conversion in the final minute of regulation, and then scored on a one-yard sneak in overtime as the visiting Ravens rallied to beat the Atlanta Falcons 30-23. From the Canadian Press, I'm Karen Rebo.

0: All right, welcome back to Midday Strikes here from 102.1 The Edge. I'll be live over there on The Edge and at edge.ca at 3 o'clock this afternoon. Do you guys like Paul Rudd as an actor? Do you like Paul Rudd?
1: He's good.
2: Yeah, I love Paul Rudd.
0: He was people's sexiest man alive about 10 years ago, I think. And, everyone's watching Endgame again. I watched it again last night. It's too long. It's like 3 hours. Like, why is it so long? Like, it could have been a 90-minute movie, honestly. Could have been 90 minutes. Paul Rudd has a policy. Before I get into the policy, I want to go around the show. Can we start with Ozzy, who is in the other room recording some videos? Did he bring up his screen time? Ask him how much his screen time is, please, for the week. What's he got? What's his answer?
1: He's there.
0: He's coming in? All right, Ozzy's going to come in. All right, I'm going to do this with every single member of the show, so you better have it ready. All right, so Ozzy's here, one of our video producers and content producers. Average screen time, please, for you the last week. What did you have a look?
3: Oh, let me have a quick look.
0: Actually, yeah, what you got an iPhone?
3: Yeah, iPhone.
0: All right, so go to your settings. Scroll down a bit, you'll see screen time.
3: Yep.
0: You see it? Click on that. What's your average for the week?
3: Yeah. Okay, average for... Okay, my daily is 4 hours.
0: Okay.
3: And then my weekly... I'm trying to see my weekly here.
0: Hang on, how many kids you got?
3: Three.
0: Three. And you've got time to be on the phone? It's crazy.
3: Yeah, it's mainly for work stuff. But my average is down 39% from last week.
0: Yeah, and what are you sitting at so far for the past week?
3: 8 hours.
0: 8 hours. I'm eight hours, 32 minutes. And my so far today, I've been on my device 4 hours and 41 minutes.
3: What's the biggest, what's the app, your top app?
0: I'm not answering that question. All right. Joy Jeet, your screen time, please.
1: Even I was shocked.
0: And I don't need to know what app it is. All right. Thank you.
1: So even I was shocked when I saw this.
0: Yeah.
1: Because, and now I know why it's happening. I'm down 31% since last week. And it's... Weekly is 4 hours, 50 minutes.
0: Okay.
1: And daily is 2 hours and 38 minutes.
0: Oh, that's very good. Commendable. All right, Chris.
1: Because I had people over last week, so maybe that's why.
0: All right, Chris, your turn.
2: So last week, my average was 6 hours and 22 minutes.
0: That's pretty good. Wow, okay. All right, very good. Do you know what app was chewing up most of your time?
2: It says messages, so... I don't know. Yeah.
0: I'll be honest. My three most used apps, if I'm doing it, everyone else has to do it. My three most used apps, Instagram, Grindr, and Messages. It's embarrassing, but okay, sure. Yeah, we're all adults here. All right. Everyone else, Joy G, top three.
1: WhatsApp, Instagram, YouTube.
0: Okay. Ozzy?
3: I got YouTube, Message, and Bible.
1: Wow.
0: Bible. Wow. You and I are very different people. All right, the reason I bring up Paul Rudd does something that I think some of us should be doing. I saw this morning. I was like, yes, Paul Rudd, you preach. Can you turn my audio on, please? Thank you.
4: How do you think that being on a movie set has changed since cell phones have existed? And how is
5: the
4: it different
5: way
4: on
5: the world has changed since cell phones have existed? We don't look at each other or talk to each other quite the same way. You know, when you have a cell phone on a set... you just kind of sit in between takes and you're doing whatever you're doing. And now we're kind of forced to really spend time with each other, talk. We were working on a movie that was set in 1980,

0: So your work comes through, right?
1: Messages. Yeah. And then you need to be reachable, family, right? You do. You really do. Because we're spending 14 to 16 hours a day on set.
0: You do. Not all of us.
1: But here's the thing.
0: Yes.
1: In the early 2000s, it used to be people would bring books to set. They will sit on Apple boxes and they will look at each other and just read books. Everyone will be reading. So now it's just a cell phone. Still the same thing, just books.
0: I wonder if there is a way where that could happen. Because I hate cell phones. Like if I didn't have one, I wouldn't be. Everyone's like, oh, you'd be whining about. But I remember the time before cell phones. I remember, like, I got my first cell phone when I was 17 years old. It was a Nokia 5110.
1: Mm-hmm.
0: Greatest phone ever.
1: Yep.
0: Noisy as hell. Didn't know how to turn it on silent.
1: Yeah.
0: And here we are all these years later, and it's literally everything. Like, the fact that we can go in and see how many hours on average we're on our phones every day.
1: We can set a timer for that, too. Like, my kids are on timers.
0: Oh, once they hit a limit, their phones are off.
1: Oh, for sure. Like, I got them on timers.
0: Has there been tears when the times run out?
1: At the beginning, they were like, what's going on? But now it's just
0: okay.
1: The level of responsibility they're learning.
0: Wow.
1: Yeah.
0: So you're like strict on that type of parenting. Like, hey, listen, we're not on our devices all the time.
1: Yeah, and then it turns on at 10 o'clock.
0: Like in the morning?
1: Yeah, once they go to school, that's when it goes on. Like, so they're forced not to be on their phone, like, before
0: school. And that's working out okay?
1: It's a lifestyle.
0: How long have they been doing it for now, like that?
1: For 3 years.
0: Okay, did you have screen time problems before that you were trying to figure out as a parent?
1: No, no, not at all.
0: Yeah.
1: They were really responsive, but it's just rules, right?
0: God, I'd love to never, ever, ever be able to have a cell phone again. But that would require me having a landline.
1: Oh, that sucks.
0: And that means people can contact
1: you. You
0: got to
1: be home
0: anytime.
1: And answer the phone.
0: Well, I don't have to be.
1: Answering machine. Yeah, yeah.
0: Well, it's all digital now, right? I just send you a message. That's fascinating. I guess it comes down to the fact that he's a big, wealthy movie star and can likely afford to not have his phone because he's probably got an assistant. He's probably got a publicity person that is around him. So he's got two people doing stuff for him already. And the assistant does everything that you would. Regular day where maybe replying to emails, ordering food, texting with people, his personal assistant is probably doing all of that for him from their phone.
1: Crew members were not like, speaking for a crew members, I know that there's talks about like no cell phones on certain sets just because of privacy and like who's on set.
0: Of course, yeah.
1: But
0: that's totally fine.
1: You can't really take that away from the crew.
0: I once had a program director at a radio station in 2003 or 4, and he enacted a rule, no Facebook in the radio studio and no cell phones. Mm-hmm. No cell phones in the studio, no Facebook. This was just before radio stations started doing Facebook pages.
1: Yeah.
0: Mm. And we thought this guy was insane. No cell, and if you got caught with your cell phone in the studio, you would get written up for having a cell phone in the studio. God, if any of these people upstairs came down and said, all right, no cell phones in the studio, I'd be like, all right, this will be my final day at the job because we literally use our phones for work. And I would say 90% of the people listening to this right now as well also use their phones for work.
1: And also, like, a lot of the crew members, they use their phone. They have apps on their phone that helps them do their job.
0: Okay.
1: Like, they got, like, the viewfinders, the playback, the control, the audio.
0: So it's all part of it.
1: It's all part of the lifestyle now.
0: I guess this is just if you're a rich a-hole. If you're rich and you got lots of money, you can afford to not take your cell phone on set.
1: I don't know, man. That wouldn't fly.
0: Fly for you?
1: I wouldn't fly.
0: I wonder if there are actually some people out there that just don't even take their personal cell phones to work.
1: I mean, if you're working 14 to 16 hours a day with the same people for like 3 months, you need something to look at.
0: God, that sounds awful.
1: Yeah.
0: God, I don't like people that much. Like 7 hours and a bit is enough with you guys, all right? After that, I don't want to see your faces till tomorrow. I'm not being mean. That's just the way it is, right?
1: The film people, you see them more than your family, to be honest. Because by the time you're home, they're all
0: and some
1: sleeping.
0: Of them are mean. It's crazy. Ozzy, thank you for talking about cell phone usage. I appreciate it very much. I'm more surprised that a dad of so many kids is on his phone as much as I am. That's I don't feel so bad after all. All right, stay there. More coming up. It's middays here. Drex from 102.1 The Edge.
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0: Welcome back to Midday Strikes here from 102.1 The Edge. I'll be live over there at 3 o'clock. Joy G's here today. I got Chris producing the show. Hello, gents.
1: Good morning.
0: It's afternoon.
2: Good morning.
0: It's afternoon. It's morning for Chris. He's in Edmonton, but it's afternoon here. It's 12:30 in the afternoon. All right. Why do you do that, Joy G? Why do you always say good morning when it's afternoon? Every day. I've known you for, 6 months? You always say good morning, even though it's 1 o'clock in the afternoon sometimes.
1: It's something that I've done almost all my life
0: it's
1: now. If
0: so
1: I'm meeting someone for the first
0: time,
1: it's
0: going to be morning.
1: It's so
0: irritating.
1: It's okay.
0: Give it a rest.
1: It's okay.
0: We're all going to be dead by Christmas anyway.
1: That's true.
0: Did you know that? Are you following the news? Chris, you following the news? We're all going to be dead by Christmas.
2: I have heard that the end is coming, yes.
0: The end is nigh. The Black Plague is coming back. So governments around the world are closely monitoring reports out of Russia, where a suspected case of pneumonic plague has been linked to the death of a lab technician. Pneumonic plague is a rare and deadly lung disease. Oh, I just thought that was weed cough. Sorry, that's something else. Which also caused the 14th century Black Plague pandemic. Here is more from Global News' Eric Sorensen. Eric, tell me more. Educate me.
3: In the Siberian city of Irkutsk, all seemed normal on Monday, but rumors are rampant. This is the laboratory at the Irkutsk Anti-Plague Institute. Officially, Russia's health watchdog says an employee was diagnosed with pneumonia, that no pathogenic microorganisms were identified. But local reports paint a different picture. One suggests Daria Shipilova, a 28-year-old lab worker, may have broken a test tube containing live bacteria and was infected with pneumonic plague.
0: And then apparently, from what I understand, decided to go for a walk. Okay.
3: The mayor of nearby Shelikov says its hospital was under quarantine. There are reports that 200 contacts are being monitored.
0: What did she do? Huh? What? 200 contacts to one person. You work in an anti-plague lab. The rumors are you break a test tube. He's like, I'm just going to go for a leisurely walk around the town. Good work.
3: Outside Russia, health authorities are watching closely.
4: The laboratory incident in Russia seemingly involving a pathogen causing plague.
0: I feel like I'm watching a movie. Does this feel like this is how Resident Evil started, right? I haven't seen it yet. The new one. Your time for one more run. You're off to Raccoon City. Like this stuff terrifies me. Does this concern you at all? Are you eating while we're trying to do the show here? Or you are?
1: No,
0: Does this stuff terrify you?
1: It does, but now we have seen COVID, right? So I feel that...
0: you know things can get worse than COVID.
1: I know, but still, I mean, we have passed one hurdle, and I'm pretty sure we'll pass the other one too.
0: I love optimism.
4: And we monitor very closely what is going on.
3: Pneumonic plague is a rare but deadly lung disease, the same bacterium that killed millions in the Black Death in 14th century Europe. But one foremost expert says it's not as transmissible as COVID.
0: Oh, it isn't? Okay.
3: And is not likely a product of Russian bioweapons testing.
0: I have questions. I got so many questions on that particular point.
1: I heard that from your sound-making thing.
0: Yeah. Sorry, I need to hear that again.
3: It's not likely a product of Russian bioweapons testing.
0: Right. I understand Eric's a very serious journalist, but I'm allowed to be skeptical of anything that's coming out of Russia. Right? Like when you hear Russian news, you're like, you sure about that? You sure? Sure. Sure wasn't just made up by somebody.
3: Russia was not viewed as open and forthcoming during the COVID pandemic. Can the official word be trusted now?
5: We know what we know, obviously, about whatever the Russians have provided. I don't think it's cause for alarm, but it is cause for focus and a cause to just keep an eye on it.
0: Well, hang on, didn't we say the exact same thing at the start of COVID? It's not cause for alarm, we should just keep an eye on it. Boom. Then the whole world went to S. And you had grown men screaming out the front of grocery stores because they couldn't get their Biscoff. Why am I in line at the grocery store? I don't know, because people are sick and dying, you moron.
5: And a cause to just keep an eye on it.
3: In Ottawa, the health minister says there is no risk in this country right now. Canada, along with the WHO and others, are monitoring what's happening in Russia.
0: Yeah, same thing happened with COVID. You remember? No risk, low risk. Canadians not at risk. We don't think Canadians are going to be at risk. Then suddenly, hey, don't breathe on anyone.
4: The United States is closely in contact with them, and we are closely in contact with the United States. So I feel that in this specific case, we will work together.
3: It's now a period of waiting and watching for health authorities worldwide, and especially for the people in Irkutsk, Russia. Eric Sorensen, Global News, Toronto.
0: Yeah, so what happens, right, is the telltale sign something's not right is when countries start saying, all right, no more people flying in from this place or this place. All right, no more flights from this place or this place. That's when it becomes serious. So yeah, let's watch it. Let's keep an eye on it. But I'm sorry, I just don't believe my world's governments anymore when they say stuff like that. Because all it takes is one irresponsible person who is sick to go, oh, I'm not sick. I had to deal with this upstairs earlier. There was a person upstairs on the second floor who sounded very sick. And I'm like, why are you here? Why are you at work? Why are you in the building? Oh, I'm fine. Oh, man. Like, did we not learn anything? If you're sick, don't come to the office. If you're sick, don't go to work. I understand. Look, many of us work in industries and jobs where you're going to have a-hole bosses that are like, we're going to have a sick note. No, get stuffed. I'm sick. Like, we've got to take this stuff seriously. We dealt with this, for 3 years? Was it like when you boil it down, it was like a good 3 years we were locked down, right? Is that fair to say?
1: Yeah, we started in March 2020, if I'm not wrong.
0: And every single person, like I can only talk for this industry, every single person that works in this building does not need to be in the building when they are sick, all right? They don't need to be here. Because guess what? If I come in and I'm sick, I get Joyjeet sick, and then Joyjeet gets Ben sick, and then Ben gets someone. Like, do you see what I'm saying? We haven't learned anything. And we're doomed to constantly repeat our mistakes. And this seems like it's probably going to be another one. Because right now we're like, oh, there's no risk. Just keep an eye on it. And look, they do that because they don't want to incite panic. I totally understand that. But I think it's irresponsible just to say to people, oh, there's no risk. We're just going to keep an eye on it. No. Educate people about what it is, how it can be transmitted. How are they likely to catch something like that? Like, give people the information. Like, I could get Isaac Bogosh on here, but God, that guy's on the radio so much. Let's give the guy a breather. I'm sure he's done a million interviews about the Russian plague test tube drop already. So we didn't even bother to reach out. So I say monitor it yourself. It's on us as citizens and as humans to go, all right, I'm going to keep an eye on this because I don't always, they're quick to act after the fact. You know what I'm saying? It's always like, oh, well, we got a couple of cases. Now we're going to shut down airports. And then by that stage, it's too late. Your grandma's dead. And we all dealt with this during COVID, right? Where we maybe had a couple of relatives get super sick. Some of them died in some of our experiences. So for those of you that still believe nothing was really amiss all those years ago, like, come on. We were told very early on by the WHO, hey, listen, nothing's going on right now. But this was their wording. I remember the wording in late 2019. Maybe this was early 2020, before the whole March thing. The World Health Organization said, hey, listen, we haven't labeled this a pandemic yet, but it is worthy to keep an eye on it as that could change at any point. They also said, and I remember this as well, I'm like, this is going to come back to bite them. And that's why I remember. They said, hey, listen, in many cases when it comes to dealing with pandemics, our governments will need to act first, then deal with the consequences later. And that's exactly what many of us had to do. The governments acted quickly, and then we had to deal with the consequences after. And we were warned that that's how it would likely play out, because these things move so quickly. So while the WHO, Health Canada, and all the other people involved in this are saying, you know, we're at low risk. That's exactly what they were saying at the start of COVID. So I think it's on us as citizens, as, you know, taxpayers, just to go, okay, we'll keep an eye on it, but we're still going to ask questions about it. Like, do flights come out of that part of Russia? Where do they go? Do any of them connect to Canadian flights? How does that work? Is there any, what is the risk? How low is the risk? If the risk is there, where would it be coming from? Because all it takes is of those 200 different cases in that particular town for them to have contacts with somebody else, and then it spreads. You know how this works, right? Have you still got your masks from COVID? Did you keep any?
1: Yes,
0: like
1: I have.
0: The reusable ones?
1: I still have it.
0: So got your COVID testing kit?
1: You never know when you got to wear them.
0: You can still get COVID testing kits at the grocery, at the store over there. Did you know that? What was the thing in the 1400s where they'd have to go around and check all the houses for bodies? And then I think they'd paint like a big X or something or an O. That's how bad it was. Yeah. Plague. It's such a weird word too, right? And it's pneumonic plague. Plague, if you're wondering. You can Google that. Pneumonic, as in a form of pneumonia. Gets into your lungs. All right, here's what I want to do when I come back is I know we've been talking about Chris Alexander out of the race in Toronto. He's going to be on Ben Mulrooney's show live at 5 o'clock this afternoon. But let's check the state of the city in Orangeville, where a mayoral candidate there has been accused of stealing his competitor's lawn signs. And guess what? There's video evidence. We'll dive into this next. It's middays here. Drex from 102.1 The Edge. Stay there.
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0: Welcome back to Midday Strix here from 102.1 The Edge. You can catch me over on The Edge in a couple of hours, 3 o'clock. This is a fantastic story coming out of Orangeville. I know that the bulk of the oxygen in the room is Toronto municipal politics with Chris Alexander dropping out of the race. He will appear live on the Ben Mulrooney Show at 5 o'clock this afternoon. He announced his plans to drop out of the race this morning. Said there wasn't a clear... Yeah, we know, but we've been noticing that for a couple of weeks. So let's focus in on Orangeville. This is great, by the way. Provincial police have charged an Orangeville mayoral candidate. He's been accused of stealing lawn signs. So on Sunday, one of the mayoral candidates, Lisa Post, took to social media to share a screenshot of what looks like a surveillance footage video of a man walking away with a campaign sign. She said, "You'd hope the candidate for mayor would know better than to steal my lawn signs from houses with cameras." But she doesn't name the accused. So yesterday, 77-year-old Nicholas Garisto has been charged by Dufferin OPP with mischief and theft under $5,000. Garisto is one of five candidates running for mayor in Orangeville. In an interview with CTV News, Garisto does not deny he was charged with claims the video, but claims the video is not of him. He tells CTV News that he was in the area in Orangeville on Sunday morning delivering flyers. And that wrongful removal took place on the same street. "Would I put a flyer on the door and take a sign of the opposition out? I'm not a fool," Garisto says. Well, it's on video, bud. He also claims he doesn't have a black jacket. If you didn't realize this, it's actually against the rules to... As annoying as those signs are all over the city, you will get fined if you get caught taking one. And this has been going on for eons. There's always going to be a group of people that want to try and get rid of the signs of the candidates they don't want in the area. That's just not the rules, though. It's even more annoying when you live in a rental apartment block and your landlord maybe has agreed with the candidate that they can have a sign out the front, but the people that live in your apartment block don't want to vote for that person, but the signs are out the front. It gets very awkward. I'm not speaking from experience, but I'm speaking from friends' experiences. The fact that this guy got caught and has now been charged, like, I don't think they'd be charging him unless they could figure out it was him in the video. Like, let's be honest here. Apparently, the mayoral candidate that had her sign stolen changed the wording of her post afterwards. "I posted this yesterday out of genuine frustration, and after sitting with it, I've decided to change the tone of my original post. I stand by raising the issue. Campaign signs were removed from private property. There is video footage, and that information has been provided to the OPP and election officials." They say, I don't feel great about the way I chose to express my frustration. Why would you regret ratting somebody out for doing that? Like, stand up for yourself. You got to protect your position. If you're a political candidate and you want to absolutely protect the reputation you're building, if you go on the internet and you call out somebody for stealing an election sign, own the comment. You don't need to go back and change the comment. Like, that may show to people that you're an untrustworthy politician if you go back and change the wording of something. Stand by it. If you're calling that person out for stealing your candidacy sign, then stick to your guns on that. The OPP have now charged this guy. And if they can prove it's him in the video, he's probably going to get some sort of fine, maybe a slap on the wrist. I don't know how this works. I don't know how seriously they take it. But it's got to be embarrassing for him as one of the five mayoral candidates. I don't even know who the front runners for candidacy for Orangeville mayor are. It's not front of mind for a lot of people. But if that's the level of back and forth happening in Orangeville, geez, you'd hope that someone who's doing that sort of stuff doesn't become mayor. Because if you got someone going around stealing political candidate signs, I don't know. That creates a level of untrustworthiness to me. Someone that shouldn't be voted for. So I wonder how quickly they're going to sort of come to a conclusion on whether that is actually him or not. Because he's on the ballot now. Will he lose votes because of it? Because you got to remember, he's only been accused of something right now. It hasn't been proven that it's him, but, you know, there's a lot of evidence there that it could be him. Does that change how you're going to vote in Orangeville? I doubt that it does. I mean, this is what happens when you just get regular people who think they're going to do well in politics and don't actually understand the rules and regulations as to, okay, you're in the run now. Here's what you cannot be doing. And one of them is walking around on a Sunday. Like, I'm sorry, the dumb criminal stuff. Broad daylight, brother? Really? Like, if you're going to remove signs of a political candidate, this is an after-dark activity, maybe a balaclava and black clothing. I'm not telling you how to do it, but let's not be stupid here. We all know how it's done. You do this under the cover of darkness. In silence, wearing all black. He may as well have had a candidacy t-shirt on. Saying who he is. I still can't say that word. How do I say it? Candidacy. All right, we're going to work on some linguistics here as we go to break. We'll pay some bills, get some news, and then we'll dive right back into middays. Drex here from 102.1 The Edge. Stay there.
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0: weekdays. Drex here from 102.1 The Edge. I'll be over on The Edge from about 3 o'clock this afternoon. There is some new numbers out today on tipping across Canada. 67% of tipped workers nationwide report a decrease in their tips over the past 2 years. This is up from 39% back in 2024. The impact on workers, 43% of folks that get tips rely on those tips for basic expenses like rent and groceries. While 41% of restaurants are operating at a loss. This is fascinating. This is fascinating stuff.
1: It's right here.
0: Because I think we, maybe 2 years ago, we hit a point where we were being asked for exorbitant tips for things. Like, hey, buy this tip. By the way, you can, the tip options are 18, 25, or 30%. You're like, well, hang on a second. What's all that about? 10, 15, 20. 10, 15, 20. That's it. Shouldn't go above that. Like when I go to a high-end restaurant, if the service is good, 20%. If I go to a non-high-end restaurant and the service is great, it's still a 20% tip. There is, and look, I don't know what it is. I'm sure there's a word to give it, but I don't want to give it on the radio because some people might see it the wrong way. There seems to be something within certain folks like us that in one restaurant will tip 10%, but in another restaurant will tip 20%. Okay. I don't know why it's like that. I don't know why we act like that. It seems very odd. Like hole-in-the-wall restaurants, mom and pop shops, like, 15%. No, if the service is great, 20%. Like, mm-hmm. It's a restaurant.
1: It's a service.
0: Just because it's not a white tablecloth doesn't mean it shouldn't be a 20% tip if the food is good, right? And I think we're pushing back on the tipping. Do you ever get coffees? You ever get yourself a latte? You're not one of those people.
1: Oh, yeah, every day.
0: All right, so you get a coffee every day?
1: Yeah.
0: How much do you tip on your coffee?
1: Oof. Depends where I am. Same thing you're talking about.
0: All right, depends where you are. All right, so where do you get your coffee from?
1: I got it from Timmy's, so yeah. I don't think I've seen a tipping option today.
0: Okay, yeah, I don't think there's many tipping options in Timmy's.
1: But like Starbucks or like just some regular other ones, there's tippings.
0: How much do you tip for a coffee at Starbucks?
1: Depends how they greet me.
0: Interesting. 10% for a coffee.
1: Easily.
0: What about when you order food delivered to your house?
1: Like, I'm on the fence on that.
0: Yeah. What
1: I mean, depends. Like during COVID, maybe.
0: Not now? How much would you tip? It's Friday night. You got the family at the house. 12. You order 12%?
1: 12%.
0: All right. I say 15% on delivery.
1: 12%.
0: All right.
1: Depends how far they're coming from too.
0: That's true. All right. Here's the big one. When you order food and pick it up at the restaurant yourself to go, how much are you tipping?
1: Nothing.
0: Correct. I'm the same as well. I had a friend of mine got into an argument. He believes that you should tip when you pick up. I'm like, no, you're doing the work.
1: Well, my wife gets at me all the time about this
0: tipping.
1: For not tipping enough.
0: For not tipping enough.
1: Yeah.
0: Okay, what does she think you should be tipping for certain things?
1: She feels like I'm being cheap, but not like giving anything or like over 10%.
0: All right. Joy Jeet, how do you tip? Coffee? What do you tip on a coffee?
2: I don't.
0: What about when you get your hair cut? Oh, hang on. You don't cut your hair, do you?
2: I go for a beard trim.
0: Are you beard trim? Do you tip?
2: Yeah, I do. 10%, yeah.
0: 10%?
2: Yep.
0: Okay. Aussie, haircut?
1: I mean, it's already in the price. Bro. And it's cash. These guys are making cash.
2: Same cash, yeah.
1: They're getting cash.
0: I think some people are going to be like, well, hang on a second. You meant to tip your hairstylist.
1: I mean, barbers, you know.
0: You don't tip your barber?
1: Like it's in the price already because it's a cash. Like it's like they don't bring
0: I've
1: it
0: never
1: up.
0: Heard that before. Yeah. They never say it's in the price. I always tip, even if it's like $45. Not that I cut my hair because I'm bald now. But when I did $45 cut, I'd still tip.
1: It's a mandatory.
0: Have you ever asked your wife how much she tips when she gets her hair done?
1: Oh, she's an over tipper.
0: No, that's not the question I asked. Is it like 20%?
1: She will go 25%. Yeah.
0: Okay. Well, if. You have to do that as a guy as well. You can't not tip your barber. Those guys are relying on those tips.
1: Man, you know how much bank they make? Listen, I'm about giving. I'm a giving guy.
0: Yeah,
1: but here's the thing. Hear me out. I fight with myself every day about this tipping thing.
0: Oh, you do? Okay.
1: Oh, man, I do.
0: I want to open the phones on this because everyone fights with themselves about, okay, what am I comfortable tipping? Guess what? At the end of the day, you tip whatever you're comfortable tipping. Guess what? Because it's your money. right? But I think...
1: Do they get taxed for that, though?
0: That's
1: where I'm at. I'm like,
0: cash tips. How often are people writing in how much they made in cash tips? Come on.
1: Okay, here's, I don't know this answer, but maybe you do. How much does a regular restaurant waiter make now?
0: Depending on what type of restaurant.
1: Okay, let's say the kegs.
0: The keg?
1: Yeah, the keg.
0: Oh, they're probably getting 20% on most tickets?
1: Okay. No, like hourly. How much do they make hourly?
0: How much does because there's alcohol, they probably have a lower hourly rate.
1: Okay, so they do have a lower hourly rate.
0: Yeah,
1: okay.
0: Because from what I understand, maybe it's changed, maybe it hasn't, but I
1: want to look into this.
2: The hourly rate is at $17.95 now.
0: Okay, that's just a regular Ontario hourly rate.
2: Yes.
0: But when you work in restaurant service that serves alcohol, the rate is somewhat different because you are getting tips for booze, right? So if you work in a bar... your hourly rate's likely going to be less because you're working in a job that relies on tips.
1: But here's
2: No. So the restaurant will pay you exactly $17.95. That's the minimum they can go. Anything above that, if you're making on tips, that's totally up to you.
0: Yeah.
2: But they have to pay you $17.95 if they're legally operating.
0: They have to pay you the flat rate.
2: Yes.
1: You know what I do, Drexel? I ask them when I'm about to come, like, is this tip for you? You know what they say sometimes? Like, no.
2: Oh. And usually how the tips work is, because I've worked in restaurant, mm-hmm. So if you're tipping someone with your card machine itself and you're not paying cash singularly to them, then that tip gets divided amongst the kitchen people and the front end.
1: There's big change
2: so
1: in the city, 30% man.
2: Goes to the back. Yes, 30% goes to the back. So 50 is in the front for the waiters and everyone. And then 20 is kept by the restaurant for their own... things like something that gets broken off or something like that.
0: Yeah. Okay. So it used to be that way in Ontario and they changed it a couple of years ago. So yeah, they do. Everyone gets the minimum rate. So that's interesting because when I was living in BC, I remember they would put up the rate of what the minimum amount is that you get paid. Cause that is assumed. Maybe you work in retail where you don't get tips, right? Maybe you work in a clothing shop or whatever. You're not going to get tipped in a clothing store. But if you work with booze, the rate might be $2, $3, $4 less. But because there's an expectation that you're going to make all of this money on your tips, that makes up the difference. But I guess that's changed. So that is a good thing. So lunch shifts in Ontario, servers typically bring in an extra $150 to $200 in tips per shift.
1: Non-taxed.
0: That's before tax, yeah. Dinner shifts anywhere between $200 and $350. Like, I had a friend that worked at a high-end Mexican restaurant in Vancouver, and he was making easily $400 to $500 in tips a night. Just him.
1: Yeah.
0: Like an insane amount of money. And you know, they would cash out the back and everywhere. You know, different restaurants have different rules. And then you come up against one of those a-hole bosses like, oh, we pull tips even with management. No, that is not the rule. Oh, yeah. Also, that needs to be transparent.
1: There's a guy that I know. He owns a few restaurant chains in the city, including one in the airport. Mm-hmm. He's now like a LinkedIn, you call it influencers, I guess now.
0: A LinkedIn influencer?
1: Yeah, and he owns a few restaurants, yeah. And
0: LinkedIn influencer?
1: Yeah.
0: I wouldn't say that to too many people, but anyway.
1: That's what they call themselves. And listen, he's against us tipping. He's like, I'm going to pay my employees properly.
0: Oh, he doesn't want to tip at all.
1: He doesn't want like his customers to tip because he's going to pay them properly.
0: Right. Okay. That's interesting because, look, there are some countries that people will come from as tourists to Canada and not realize they have to tip. Like Australia, right?
1: Oh yeah, I think it was in Spain. They don't accept your tips. It's like rude.
2: Exactly, it's considered offensive in many countries.
0: So in Australia, if you work in a restaurant, so what's the minimum wage here? It's almost $18.
2: $18,
0: almost $18. Do you want to know what the minimum wage is for a restaurant server in Australia? It's $35
1: minimum.
0: $35 an hour. Now the it's worth also noting that the Canadian dollar and the Australian dollar are on par right now.
2: Question.
0: Yeah.
2: Is it different for restaurant workers workers?
0: No, it's the same.
2: It's
0: anywhere
2: in Australia.
0: The minimum wage for like a server in Australia, anywhere between $26 an hour and $35, depending on what type of restaurant you work at. Because there's no tipping. You pay your staff, and this is what your buddy wants to do. Is he paying your staff this much money? Like how much what's his minimum rate that he's paying them?
1: I'll have to fact check that, but he is always he's doing TED Talks and a lot of people are following his business model.
0: And I might be wrong on this, but I'm pretty certain that his business model would be, I pay my staff a living wage. So the difference between a minimum wage and a living wage, and the living wage is based on what it costs to live in a city like this,
1: mm-hmm.
0: right? You can figure out what that living wage, and you'll find that most Sometimes municipal councils will pay their staff a living wage. It's like a unionized thing, right?
1: Mm-hmm.
0: So I think if you're not going to have tipping, you got to pay your people more. But I genuinely want to hear from people on tipping, because we've all got a different thing. Like, you don't tip on that, you don't tip on that. But
1: here's one for you. How about when you go with a group of friends and there's six of more, and then you automatically get hit with that 35%? Certain restaurants.
0: Automatic 35%? I'd argue that. Automatic 18, sure. So automatic 35, like, that's not the law.
1: Oh,
0: that
1: is not the law. Go to King Street in Spadina.
0: Yeah, I don't.
2: And now many restaurants have started mentioning that a party of four or five or above,
0: yeah,
2: they will be charged 20% or 30% of gratuity.
0: Okay, that's not legal. None of that is legal.
1: Oh, yeah. How about entertainment fee if they have a DJ in the background?
0: Yeah, also illegal. They can't tell you that you have to pay a minimum of a 30% tip. You can ask for a minimum of 18%. Right? It's not guaranteed, but you can ask for it. You say, listen, if there's going to be six people, most people go, yeah, minimum 18%. Yeah, that's fine. But when you are a restaurant and you think you're good enough that you can say minimum 30%, sorry, you're doing something illegal.
1: I walked into a restaurant and they had literally a singer. I didn't know they had a singer. And then I got the bill. I was like, oh, you have an entertainment fee.
0: Oh, what?
1: Yeah.
0: Wow, that's shady.
1: $100.
0: $100?
1: Entertainment fee.
0: All right, 416-870-6400, 1-888-225-TALK. 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
22: From the National Newsroom of the Canadian Press, I'm Karen Rebo. Prime Minister Mark Carney had a phone conversation Sunday with the President of Ukraine and expressed strong support for the energy ceasefire that U.S. President Donald Trump announced on social media earlier in the day. Now, Trump offered no details in that post. Both Carney and Ukraine's Volodymyr Zelensky called on Russia to end its strikes on Ukraine's energy infrastructure and abide by this apparent agreement, though Zelensky noted later that Russia was still hitting Ukraine's energy infrastructure in the capital of Kyiv and in the city of Kharkiv. Moscow has not commented. Also Sunday, Carney indicated Trump's new diesel supply agreement with Russia, announced Friday, undermines Canada's efforts to end the war in Europe. Carney and Zelensky also talked about increasing coordination with EU allies to help Ukraine with its air defense needs. Experts say Canadians should get their flu shot as soon as it becomes available in their area. The flu vaccine is free across the country and is recommended for everyone 6 months of age and older. The head of the Firestone Institute for Respiratory Health, Don Bowdish, says flu is really bad for kids.
23: Super bad for kids with asthma or any other sort of health conditions. Even healthy children need to get a flu shot. So we've seen that those rates have actually been declining post-pandemic. So parents should really get their kids a flu shot to keep them in school, to keep them healthy, and to make sure that they don't have a serious adverse event.
22: Bowdish says it takes about 2 weeks for protection to kick in after vaccination. The vaccine works for about 6 months, but peak protection lasts for about 3 months. What will happen to Krista Pike, the American woman on Tennessee's death row who survived two lethal injection attempts 12 days ago? ABC's Perry Russum has the latest.
24: Krista Pike is back in prison after being released from the hospital. Her lawyers say she will continue to receive medical care after that botched execution on September 30th. Her legal team is now asking the governor of Tennessee to commute her death sentence and change it to life in prison without parole. No decision has been made on that just yet.
22: An investigation is underway to figure out how she survived two doses of a lethal injection. According to court records, at least seven needles were used to gain IV access, with one bent in a 90-degree angle when it was removed. And a surprise announcement by Pope Leo Sunday. He needs surgery. The pontiff will be undergoing an operation to remove a nodule found on one of his lungs during a routine checkup. Here's ABC's Maggie Rooley.
25: Now, there are encouraging signs. The first American pontiff saying the abnormality is in a very initial phase and well localized. Doctors plan to remove it in the coming days, and tests will then determine whether the nodule is benign or cancerous. The Vatican's telling us he's expected to spend about a week in the hospital.
22: This is the Canadian Press. In sports, Game 1 of baseball's National League Championship Series goes to Milwaukee. Bryce Turang homered off Tarek Skubal, and Milwaukee's bullpen shut down Los Angeles, sending the Brewers to a 2-1 win over the visiting Dodgers in the series opener. In NHL action Sunday, Ty Cartier and Will Cooley each scored twice, and the New York Rangers beat the visiting Vancouver Canucks 6-2 to hand Vancouver their fourth loss in a row. The Philadelphia Flyers suffered their franchise record seventh straight loss, dropping a 4-1 decision to Carolina and Seattle skated past the Washington Capitals 5-3. And in NFL football Sunday night, Tyler Huntley led Baltimore to a game-tying touchdown and a two-point conversion in the final minute of regulation, and then scored on a one-yard sneak in overtime as the visiting Ravens rallied to beat the Atlanta Falcons 30-23. From the Canadian Press, I'm Karen Rebo.
0: This is the Ben Maroney Show. All conversation, no cancellation. 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

Show. We made it to Friday, Canada, and there are a couple of elections going on where, well, we don't count our chickens before they're hatched, that's for sure. Especially if you are a conservative-leaning Canadian, you absolutely do not start getting excited before all the votes are tallied. However, there are some concerning indicators that at least the members of the race who are on the left are worried about how these elections are going to go. And you can tell because they've pulled out their playbook, which I believe is called burn everything to the ground, turn everything up to 11 and call everyone who's running against us every name in the book. And there's a video going around British Columbia this week, and I'd like to walk you through it because it shows you exactly how a political smear gets assembled. There's a woman on Instagram who opens with a question. Are you buying wine from a business owner who is anti-Indigenous? That's her first line. No name yet, no facts yet, just the label with the question mark stuck on the end. It's very Tucker Carlson of her, actually, the irony. She closes the video that way as well. Anti-Indigenous is a heavy thing to hang on a person. So I went and looked up the man she's talking about. His name is John Skinner, and he owns Painted Rock Estate Winery in Penticton with his wife, Trish. He grew up in Comox, the son of a Canadian Forces fighter pilot. He spent 25 years in the brokerage business in Vancouver, and in 2004, he and Trish bought 56 acres of old apricot orchard above a lake and planted grapes. Their daughter, Lauren, runs the place now. In 2020, Decanter Magazine named their red icon its Canadian Wine of the Year. Now, here's the detail that the video skipped. The winery is called Painted Rock because of the ancient pictographs on the rocks bordering the property. The Skinners named the family business in tribute to them. So hold on to that. So what is the offense? Well, according to her, Mr. Skinner told people to vote conservative because BC needs a leader who, and this is the phrase she quotes, isn't guilt-ridden in dealing with our First Nations partners. That's the whole case. One sentence. Listen to it again. He called First Nations partners. He's picturing a premier across the table from them, working out agreements, and his complaint is about the frame of mind his own government brings to the table. He thinks deals between governments should run on shared interests, and he thinks guilt makes for bad deals. Now, you're free to disagree with them. Lots of people do. But it is an opinion about how to negotiate with people he describes as partners. Getting from there to hatred takes a running start. And it's hardly a fringe view that the current arrangement needs work. After the BC Court of Appeal ruled in a case, Premier David Eby himself said the decision created legal liabilities that the province had to address. He set out to amend his own Declaration Act. In April, he dropped those changes after First Nations leaders pushed back. So the NDP leader looked at the law and said it had problems. I haven't seen a video asking whether you should stop buying anything from him. Charge number two. She tells you the winery sits on unceded territory of the Okanagan people. Well, it does. So does the rest of Penticton. So does most of British Columbia, which is why the province is at the treaty tables and in courtrooms to begin with. If working on unceded land cancels your right to a political opinion, there aren't many people in BC left who are allowed to have one. Charge number three is motive, and this is where the tone of voice does all the work. She says Mr. Skinner posts a lot about politics.

0: It's temporarily until the trade fight with the United States is resolved. You know, the one where Donald Trump says he's not going to be selling any more of our booze. She said, she left out temporarily. The estimates I've seen run from 250 to 280 million. So she picked the top range. This year's deficit, by the way, is 13.8 billion. Thank you, NDP government. So we're talking about 2 cents on the deficit dollar. And who gets the money? Well, the PST on liquor is 10%. The customer pays it at the register. The break goes to the person buying the bottle. It also covers every Canadian producer. It also includes the first Indigenous-owned winery in North America, owned by the Osoyoos Indian Band with a corporate partner. The band has been growing grapes there since 1968. Same tax break, same day. Now, one more thing on that. Days before he called this election, Premier Eby paused his own government's planned expansion of the PST. So both big parties are offering you sales tax relief this fall. Only one of them is an offer being treated as a clue to somebody's character. But let's give her the point anyway. Fine. Say John Skinner read the platforms and picked the one that's better for wineries. So what? In January 2024, a cold snap tore through the Okanagan. Skinner told Global News his crew checked 1,600 buds and more than 90% were dead. He said replanting costs about $50,000 an acre. And in that same interview, he said he asked people to help the small wineries. And he added, I'm not talking about Painted Rock. He's talking about the other ones, the smaller ones. That's apparently the villain of this video. A man who has been through this and is allowed to, a man who's been through that is allowed to care about tax policy. Teachers vote on education funding. Nurses vote on health care. Renters vote on rent. We call that democracy. A voter looking after his business and his staff is doing what every one of us does at the booth. And a skeptical eyebrow doesn't turn it into a scandal. Which brings me to her last point. The one she thinks is the knockout. She says you should never say our about Indigenous peoples because our means you think you own them. This is a real guideline here. The BC government's writing guide tells public servants to avoid possessive terms. Fraser Health's guide gives an example. Don't write our Indigenous communities. I understand the reasoning, but that's not what he said. He said our First Nations partners. The word our belongs to the word partners, our partners, as in our neighbors, our allies. I say my doctor, my boss, my business partner. I don't hold title to any of them. Our partners describes a relationship you're inside of. It puts both sides at the table. The BC government's own mandate letters talks about working with Indigenous partners. So she found the one word in his sentence that shows he sees First Nations as being on his side of the table, and she presented it as proof of the opposite. Either she didn't listen to the sentence or she's counting on you not to. So yes, here's the question. Why did I spend 8 minutes on an Instagram video that you might not have seen? Because that label has a job to do. Earlier in the campaign, the Conservatives dropped a candidate in Victoria over offensive social media posts. In July, Business in Vancouver reported that the party's last leader told her MLAs to start using the word Indian. She's gone now. Those stories deserved scrutiny, and they got it. Every time anti-Indigenous gets spent on a winemaker who called First Nations partners, it buys a little less the next time it's needed. And a boycott lands somewhere. Painted Rock is a family farm in an industry that just lost a harvest to the cold. The people who feel it first are the ones who work there. British Columbia votes on October 24th. The latest Main Street poll has the Conservatives ahead 39 to 33. With a change of government in view, you're going to see a lot more videos just like this one and even more that get even nastier. She signed off with drink responsibly. Fair enough. I'd ask her to post responsibly. Look, vote how you like, buy whatever wine you like, but before you decide a man is a bigot, read the sentence he actually said. All right. Speaking of reading the sentences people say, coming up, our guest is going to challenge assumptions about youth and apathy. We got Wyatt Sharp joining us next.
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4: Well, I always love talking with my next guest. He comes in to share his thoughts on politics as well as sharing access to the guests that he's had on his show. He's the host of The Sharp Exchange. And now I dropped some more knowledge on me today. He is now a published author, The Disillusioned Generation, Reclaiming Purpose in an Age of Broken Promises. Please welcome to the show, Wyatt Sharp. Wyatt, when did you find time to do this?
5: I gotta say, great teachers make it possible. Stayed up late a number of nights over the summer, but it's been about a year in the making, so it was really cool when I got the first advance copies and they came in.
4: Well, congratulations. Yeah, exactly. Okay, so when did it come to you as an idea that you wanted to write, I mean, on behalf of a generation?
5: Yeah, I mean, I think it was really after the presidential election in 2024 in the United States when I heard repeatedly a lot of people talking about how young people are apathetic towards politics. They just don't care about politics. And for me, being around young people, being around my friends, I knew that that wasn't the case, because if I were to go up to them and say, you know, hey, what's on your mind? What's bothering you? Almost all of them would say, well, you know, I'm concerned about the cost of living and affordability. And so it really is a question of disillusionment, which by definition is different. That just means young people not really sure how to get involved, not really feeling as if their politicians or the institutions that govern them are representing them properly. So that's really where it's at, is kind of addressing that distinction of disillusionment versus apathy.
4: And how did you go about embarking on doing this book? What was the research like? What was the... Because I look at you, with all due respect, as an a generational outlier. And I would say that if you were part of any generation, your work ethic, your focus, your ability to see what you want. No, your ability to see what you want, what you wanted from your life so early, right? You were able to catalyze that so early, and congratulations to you. We're all beneficiaries of it. How'd you get your finger on the pulse, and how'd you determine you were on the pulse?
5: Yeah, for me, it started by making sure that if I'm talking to people who are politically engaged, as you said, recognizing that the politically engaged young people might be the outliers. Yeah. But I also made sure that when I'm talking to a young person who is politically engaged, that I'm balancing talking with young people who are engaged on the left, on the right, in between as well. So talking to some young people who have done journalism in their communities and such. And then it really does, in a lot of parts, just kind of go back to like the high school conversations I might have with my friends in like the dining hall of my school, for example, and listening to what they're talking about. So it really is just, it's a kind of a combination of both like anecdotal and empirical evidence put together. Yeah. And I think the fact that because of my age, because I'm 17, I'm in my last year of high school, I knew that even though I'm not necessarily speaking for an entire generation, I'm bringing forward the concerns that I've heard from, you know, my peers and some of the concerns that I have as well.
4: So Wyatt Sharp argues the diagnosis is wrong, that apathy is not the issue, but instead it is what again?
5: Disillusionment.
4: Disillusionment. Okay, and the cause of that disillusionment is an unresponsive system to the needs of that generation.
5: Yeah, you got it. And I also think just adding to that a number of other elements. One of the things that I talk about in the book is really like the professionalization of politics and how a lot of young people will notice that those in office are simply there just for the sake of it because they want to be involved in kind of the pomp and circumstance of the job without actually doing what they were elected to do. And that's something that is stereotypically becoming more and more true about politics is that it really is, you know, a kind of marathon of broken promises, if you will. But there are a number of things that I talk about in the book in terms of how young people can push through that to get involved. I gave even just like my own story of how I got involved, reaching out to my member of parliament at the time via email. And because they don't always hear from young people, they were actually really willing to have a conversation. So I said that in hopes that young people who read it might be able to do something similar and, you know, be surprised by the willingness to engage from our elected officials.
4: So what I've assumed about your generation and my kids are a little bit younger than you, but still same generation, is, you know, your experience growing up has wired your brains differently. Mm-hmm. Expectations are different than what we had. And what I meant by that is you'll never understand what it means to have to sit through an hour of music videos before you see the one you want to watch.
5: Yeah.
4: And a woman on social media actually put it very succinctly. She's like, the distance of time between a kid today wanting to watch a movie and watching that movie is there's no time, but it's completely collapsed versus my generation. We'd have to get good grades because if we weren't going to our mom on a Friday, having gotten a D and saying, "Hey mom, can we go to Blockbuster or can we go to Jumbo Video?" But if we were lucky enough to go there, then it was on their schedule and then we would have to wait in the car and wait through traffic. And then once we got there, there's a big chance we're not going to have the video we want. So there's that anticipation. And the woman said, if from the moment you ask to the time you get it, that's where frustration lives. Mm-hmm. And if you compound that over years and decades, that was our normal, that's not your normal, then I wonder whether somewhere in that is a little bit of the disillusionment. In other words, the responsiveness of institutions to what your generation sees as speedy accountability. Mm-hmm. I don't know that we're speaking the same language or we have this, we're on the same time frame.
5: Yeah, I mean, there's two things I'll say. The first kind of part that drives the disillusionment amongst young people is, I think, the same as any other generation. And that is, anytime something happens in Ottawa or whatever now, it has to, you know, take a year, 2 years before it actually happens because they'll, you know, throw in 20 government consultants, they'll throw in committee hearings that last for months and months. So I think that partially drives the disillusionment. But conversely, on the other side of that is people's kind of constant streams of social media news that really just are informing, but they're not really enlightening people as to what's happening there. And when you have this constant stream of news on your feed, you're getting things that are in your own echo chambers. You're getting things that aren't exposing you to a diversity of perspectives. And so it's no wonder young people start to feel the disillusionment if they're just hearing content from people who are making them more furious and more angry than they already were.
4: And is any of your book, Disillusionment, spent like looking at the evil algorithm, right? Because it feels to me like we place the blame on the subject matter. Because as much power as government has, in the context of news, they are the subject. They are what's being consumed.
5: Yeah.
4: And the algorithm determines how that's going to get consumed.
5: For sure.
4: And I don't know that we spend enough time focused on that.
5: Yeah, totally. I mean, the foreword of the book is written by Ashley Banfield, who went from CNN and MSNBC, and now she does digital media. And so I asked her to do it primarily because I thought, you know, she's an interesting kind of symbol of what's happening in the media ecosphere right now, going from this very traditional legacy model to doing something independently on your own. Mm-hmm. And really, she talks a lot about why she thinks, as someone who has covered media and politics for such a long time, that people are starting to tune out of the media environment. And she places a lot of that blame on the media algorithms, as do I when I talk about it there as well. And a lot of it really does come down to not governments making the decision, because we've seen this with C-34 and how kind of disastrous that has been in a number of respects. It comes down to the platforms having to make the decisions for themselves in terms of regulating it, making sure that people aren't using their platforms in ways that will make them more and more addicted, which don't always align with the profit incentives. But yeah, it's a big problem.
4: Well, and also what my dad said years ago when Justin Trudeau said that he was going to be the final election that's going to be prosecuted on the first past the post thing. Well, he said that he was in third place. And then he shows up and he becomes prime minister. And of course, he doesn't do the thing because, as my dad said, no person in power ever willingly gives up a portion of that power.
5: Yeah.
4: Like, you're not going to do that. And if you manage to win an election by being the person who comes out on top on the who's the algorithm going to benefit, you're not going to mess with the algorithm.
5: Yeah.
4: Like, you figure that, like, and you'll leave that to the next guy to do. And so most of that heavy lifting is not going to ever happen in a way where that person or that party has benefited. We've got we actually got a little bit of time. I'm speaking with you're a multi-hyphenate, man. I'm speaking with journalist and broadcaster and now author of The Disillusioned Generation, Reclaiming Purpose in an Age of Broken Promises. Wyatt Sharp is joining me for another segment after this. I want to talk generally about a couple of the elections that we've seen in this promise. Mm-hmm. I just went off on the gutter trash that's happening in the BC election.
5: Yeah.
4: But I want to ask you, like, how do you define purpose? And what gives you hope? What takes the disillusionment away? So we got lots more to come with Wyatt Sharp. I love that you said put here 17-year-old.
5: Had to make it clear.
4: Yeah, because the picture doesn't give it away. Don't go anywhere. Much more with my friend Wyatt when we come back on the Ben Mulrooney Show.
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4: I'm sitting with the author of The Disillusioned Generation, Reclaiming Purpose in an Age of Broken Promises, a journalist, Wyatt Sharp. Thanks so much for sticking around, sir.
5: Thank you.
4: I'm looking at the cover here, and the picture that I'm seeing with the Capitol building behind you, this looks to me, and this would look to anyone who knows a thing or two about a thing or two, like a campaign picture.
5: Right.
4: Now you've
5: got to be able to vote first before I can even run back.
4: That's a good point. That's a good point. Okay, so let me just read from the back here. The problem is not that young people are tuned out of politics. They are tuned in closely enough to have concluded that the institutions asking for their participation have stopped answering them. All right, I know this is going to come off as me being an old guy screaming at the clouds, but I watched seemingly well-educated, well-off kids go off the friggin' deep end for 3 years, screaming to high heaven. Having been force-fed, and a lot of them force-fed bad information and misinformation from either bad actors in universities or bad actors online.
5: Yeah, for sure.
4: So, is that disillusionment?
5: I think, like, yes and no. I think young people themselves can be like victims of the disillusionment, and then they turn it into what you're talking about, and they use it as a vehicle to get involved in ways that are hyper emotional and hyper aggressive. And we see that in a number of examples. I mean, I even interviewed like a couple of days ago the attorney for one of the Cornell 7. And that conversation was interesting, not because anyone was like discrediting the experiences of Jane Doe, the woman who obviously endured something terrible. But one of the things that he did say that I started thinking, I was like, gee, that's a little bit interesting, is just he said like everyone's opinions on this case have been formed through social media. And that part was true. Yeah. And it's true about a lot of things with my generation, is that a lot of it does come from social media. And so I think, again, disillusionment can go both ways. It can be people who just don't care enough because they feel the institutions aren't governing them accordingly, and so they don't really want to participate. And at the other end of that, it can be they're so disillusioned that they decide, okay, let me try and scream at the top of my lungs and see if I can be the loudest voice in the room.
4: Is there a bifurcation between the generations in the United States and in Canada? And what I mean by that is the pressures more or less that young people have felt in Canada, in the United States, have been similar. Home ownership has gotten increasingly everything's more expensive. I mean, that's one of the biggest drivers that led Pierre Poilievre and the Conservatives to win that cohort in the last election. Yeah. But if that in fact was what happened in the States, they got their guy, right?
5: Mm-hmm.
4: They got their version of that, in Donald Trump. Has that set both generations off in two different paths?
5: I think so. I mean, I do think that in terms of like young people themselves, some of the driving factors that you talk about, like housing, like the cost of living, those oftentimes will push young people towards a more populist candidate like Pierre Poilievre or like Donald Trump. I also think, though, that it's easier to be disillusioned in Canada because our political climate is not as polarized as it is in the United States. And so there's not as much of a burden on a young person in Canada to feel the impact of what would happen if they don't get involved. Whereas in the United States, if you don't get involved, it's much harder, right? Yeah. Because all your friends are talking about it. Your teachers are talking about it. Your parents are talking about it. It's very much ingrained in your life. Whereas in Canada, I don't know how much longer this will be the case for, but I feel like it's a little bit easier to get away with not really caring or being involved in politics.
4: I got to wonder whether there's an element of it being cyclical, meaning invariably, When the party ends, and Justin Trudeau held through one hell of a party, all his friends were invited, and we all picked up the tab.
5: Yeah,
4: but he's gone now. Now we're dealing with the hangover, and that's fine. But typically, we're in a scenario where it's not supposed to be fun, mm-hmm. right? Nobody's going to get everything they want, and it's not supposed to be fun. But eventually, the hope is the entire pie grows and there's more, and that gives the government options, and it gives every participant in the economy options. And I wonder whether that's the point that everybody starts feeling. The government's responsive to me again. Politicians are responsive because we all have choices now. So they're listening to me because they might be able to do something for me.
5: Yeah, I think part of the problem with the disillusionment, kind of piggybacking off of what you said, is the very kind of binary nature of our political systems, whether it's in Canada or in the United States. And that is, you know, in the last election campaign, it was Pierre Poilievre, it was Mark Carney, and a lot of young people just don't fit nicely into any of these like ideological boxes. They might have an opinion that someone would deem super far left on one issue and then an opinion that could be deemed super far right on another issue. And it's because young people really do care about authenticity in politics. And that's very different than audacity. Like audacity is Donald Trump. It was Hunter Biden who told me this. Audacity is Donald Trump coming out and saying he's like 6'3", weighs 220 pounds. Yeah. That's in no way authentic. That's just super audacious. Whereas like the authentic component of this comes into, I think, why Mark Carney won the last election. And that is Justin Trudeau had like this thing to him where like in the way he talked and stuff, people just didn't really believe that it was actually him necessarily. Whereas Mark Carney, like he just kind of talks more normally. He, you know, is a former banker. He has the financial side and young people kind of saw that for what it was. And they said, you know, look, this guy looks like he's a pretty authentic guy, which is something that I think needs to have more weight on it if you want to be successful amongst Gen Z.
4: Mark Carney benefited from a lot, including, you know, what he brought to the table. Mm-hmm. But the fact that he was not Justin Trudeau
5: benefited a lot.
4: Benefited him so much. As somebody used to say, what somebody said about Justin Trudeau once during a debate, they said all Justin Trudeau has to do show up with his pants on.
5: Yeah.
4: And that can be considered a victory because the expectations had been lowered so much for him. The expectations, even though Mark Carney set them very high, I think people just breathed a sigh of relief just if he could string a sentence together without any flourishes. And then it's like, oh, that's not who he is. That's refreshing.
5: Well, I mean, what I've heard from a lot of people is regardless of whether or not you like Mark Carney or not, or whether you like Justin Trudeau or not, like I think it's fair to say Mark Carney has a much more kind of prime ministerial cadence him. Like, I was even joking about this with somebody when we were going back and forth on whether or not like 24 Sussex should be redone or whether or not Doug Ford should have a plane as the premier. And I was like, they're the prime minister, they're the premier. If the biggest conversation is whether or not the prime minister should have a nice house, like it's the prime minister, let them have a nice house. Which again, speaks to what young people are feeling. Like we're having conversations about things that are just so pointless. It's like no young person reasonably cares about the prime minister's house. Let them have a nice house.
4: Are there any people of a younger generation who might not be in politics right now, but they might be spokespeople for organizations, or they might be writers, or they mm-hmm. might be journalists? I mean, look, you're 17. I could see if you wanted to do it at 30, 35, 40, whenever. If you wanted to do it, you are setting yourself up very well to do that. Do you have your eye on anybody who's doing anything interesting right now?
5: Yeah, I mean, a number of people that I've just met at like different conferences or events. There's one guy named Jaden Jefferson. He is a little bit older than me, but like he was on the Ellen Show for doing local journalism in his small town. Yeah. And he's just been doing it ever since. And one thing that I really respect about the way he's doing it is he's truly nonpartisan. He's not like doing what all these people who are so-called journalists are doing now in terms of being like super provocative to try and win over the algorithm. He's just, you know, staying in his lane, being nonpartisan. And then there's other people on both sides. I was at a conference in August that was hosted by an organization called Dream for America. And it was basically a left-wing counter organization to Turning Point USA. And I moderated a debate there between like a left-wing streamer and a right-wing streamer. And the crowd was just like full of young people who were interested in getting involved. So those types of things do sometimes go, you know, hand in hand with what I'm talking about. And that is if young people were truly apathetic about politics, they would just say, I'm not going to any of these conferences, or I'm not getting involved in any way. But when you bring young people together in this type of a setting, you know, it does prove that they're interested in some way. They're just wanting more.
4: And part of that more, I hope, is being unafraid being uncomfortable and having their ideas challenged and pushed back upon. Because
5: which I just want to say really quickly, I think one of the biggest, I talk about it in the book, but one of the biggest problems with Gen Z right now is the fact that they're uncomfortable when they disagree with somebody and they don't know how to approach that conversation. There's this idea that like if there's a sensitive topic, it's best to just not approach it. Yeah. And that's true in our school system too, where sensitive topics just don't get addressed. It's like, this is the real world. So let's confront these issues.
4: And we come back to my blockbuster thing. Yeah. That I was part of a generation that was used to dealing with frustration.
5: Yeah.
4: Frustration has been all but eliminated from the conversation. And it's not that you're not capable of dealing with it. It's almost a foreign concept.
5: Yeah.
4: By the way, the book is coming out. When's the book coming out?
5: October 20th.
4: October 20th. I wish you nothing but success. I wish you such a happy Thanksgiving.
5: Thank you.
4: Come back, I guess, in what, 6 months when the second edition is ready? Sharp, everybody. Thank you so much. Hey, coming up, we're going to have a discussion with about film with an academic. And it's about Avengers Endgame and James Gunn's latest, lots to explore. That's next.
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3: All right, pop quiz hot shot. What is the number one grossing movie worldwide in history? And it depends on when I ask you the question, because first it was Titanic. Then it became then it was Avatar. And then it was Avengers Endgame. But then Avatar got re-released and it became Avatar again. And then Avengers Endgame got re-released and it is now number one again. What's with all the re-releasing of these massive movies? Well, let's check in with somebody who knows more about this than I. Charlie Keel, he's a principal professor of cinema at the Cinema Studies Institute at the University of Toronto. Professor, I think you probably have the coolest job in the world.
4: Thank you.
3: So this is a fairly new trend. I mean, we've seen this in the past. Lucasfilm re-released films once they had been restored, but this isn't that.
4: Well, no. Well, first of all, I should say, because I'm a film historian, that this is not a new phenomenon. Okay. They've been re-releasing films since films were being released. So the trick is to release it in such a way that you invite a lot of audience interest. So It's about timing. It's about the nature of the film you're re-releasing. And it's about, another subset of timing would be the time when you're releasing it in relation to when other films are out.
3: Yes.
4: There.
3: Yeah.
4: So it all plays into it.
3: Yeah. And my nephew, who is the biggest Spider-Man fan in the world, was very excited to hear that they were going to be re-releasing the new Spider-Man, which is now the number one domestic grossing film of all time. I think third or fourth on the global list, with some significant new scenes coming out. Is that, you could just release that as part of the streaming package if you wanted, but is it because they think there's more juice to squeeze out of the cinema experience?
4: Oh, absolutely. And, you know, the people who want them to do the squeezing the most are theater owners.
3: Yeah.
4: Because they want to keep people in those seats. And if you've got a proven property that people are willing to go to again, I mean, if you look at, for example, the Nolan films of the last couple of years,
3: yeah,
4: a lot of that money has come from repeat viewings, not all new viewers.
3: Yeah. I want to move on to James Gunn, because I was very excited when he took over the DCU. I think he has a real love for that type of filmmaking. His path towards the DC was unique. It's never going to be repeated. He's the beneficiary of being canceled temporarily by Disney. And he's getting into a little bit of hot water because his movie Clayface is coming out. Now, Clayface is a very famous bad guy in the Rogues Gallery of Batman. And so there are some people who are doubting his decision making as sort of the chief creative over there at DCU, that he's, why, when you have all these great characters, why are you focusing on Clayface? And his answer was, well, who the hell asked for a Back to the Future? Which I think is true. Like, nobody was really asking for Guardians of the Galaxy, and he turned them into household names. So how do we know whether somebody is ahead of the curve or creating the need? What goes into that?
4: The way you tell is when the film comes out and whether it's any good.
3: Yeah, I guess
4: that's the first thing.
3: Yeah.
4: And whether people respond to it. I mean, you know, the rebooting of Superman was heralded as a great success, and then Supergirl came out and nobody went to it.
3: Yeah. Yeah.
4: So it's partly, it's the combination of factors. I mean, the IP only sells itself so far.
3: Yeah.
4: And then it's about whether do you have a fresh vision? I mean, I think Guardians of the Galaxy was popular in part because it was the Marvel films were getting a bit self-serious.
3: Yeah.
4: And they were very predictable in the way they were putting together the elements. And then here comes Guardians of the Galaxy isn't taking itself seriously at all. In fact, is, you know, full of, needle drops that are deliberately retro and a lot of characters just joshing around. And people found that a nice alternative to what they were used to. So it depends what he does. I mean, I think, you know, you probably doubt him at your peril.
3: Yeah.
4: But you know, it's a coin flip in terms of whether this will work for him or not.
3: Yeah. I mean, I've seen stand-up comics, put themselves in the room as the filmmakers were pitching Back to the Future. And he says, and once you hear it, you can't believe the movie ever got made. A teenager has a very odd relationship with an old man who sends him back in time where his mom tries to sleep with him. And
4: the odd relationships just multiply.
3: And for some reason, I think it was Disney at the time under one of their other banners said, let's do it. And people loved it. So you never know what people are going to love.
4: Yeah. I mean, first of all, you can't necessarily listen to the marketing people.
3: Yeah.
4: Because they want things that they can, that are pre-sold in effect. And you can't totally predict the public. I mean, if you could, if only you could, right? However, when you try something that's out of the box, chances are if it does catch, then you are laughing
3: all
4: the way to the proverbial bank. You know, who would have guessed that the big breakout hit from last year would be Obsession?
3: Yeah. Oh, I agree. And no one was asking for Backrooms.
4: No.
3: Yeah, and so
4: they might have been asking for Backrooms if you look at the online presence of those filmmaker.
3: But translating something from online into something successful
4: to a large screen.
3: Think about how hard it was for anybody to square the circle and take a video game property and turn it into a successful film. So
4: this goes back to the age old, if you have a filmmaker who has shown him or herself to be innovative in the way they treat something, you're going to give them a lot more license the next time around. Greta Gerwig with Barbie and now doing Narnia.
3: Yeah.
4: Zach Cregger with, you know, first Barbarians and Weapons and now Resident Evil. There's a way in which you entrust people with things that seem risky when they've done things that are risky that have worked.
3: Professor, lastly, before I let you go, as a film historian, do you have a favorite movie or have you just seen too many of them and you view them too clinically that you can't say you have a favorite?
4: I never tell my students I have a favorite because that never works well for you, I will say. But also then I enlist an obscure title I know they haven't heard. And either makes them want to go see it or it just makes them realize they should.
3: Yeah, I always tell people when they ask me what my favorite movie is, I would say, I'll tell you my favorite movie, but I recognize in telling you this, it's not the best movie I've ever seen. It's just my favorite movie. And my favorite movie ever is The Great Escape, followed very quickly by Ferris Bueller's Day Off. And
4: interesting.
3: I think that's those two movies sum me up.
4: You're trying to get away from things.
3: Yeah, good point. I didn't even think about that. You're absolutely right. Can I ask you though? Do you have a guilty pleasure that your students aren't listening? I promise you. Are you a superhero fan? Christopher Nolan loves the Fast and the Furious movies unapologetically.
4: Yeah, that's an interesting choice on his part. if I had a guilty pleasure, I think I could do better than just stumbling, which is what I'm doing right now mentally. I don't know that I do. I think any film that I really like, I think I can justify as not having to feel guilty about it.
3: So, I'm trying to drill down into you, Professor. I'm going to ask you, I'm going to try another kick at the can here. Let's say you're walking across the street and you don't notice that a car is bearing down on you and I save your life and you say, Ben, anything I can do for you? And I say, I tell you what, doctor, I tell you what, professor, you and me, we are going to go. I'm going to rent out a theater and you and I are going to watch Alvin and the Chipmunks.
4: No.
3: Okay, that's all I got. No. You know what? I want to see that. I want to get to know the man behind the study. And I think I got to know you a little bit better. Charlie Keel from the Cinema Studies Institute at the University of Toronto. I'm giving thanks for you today, sir. I hope you have a great Thanksgiving.
4: Oh, thank you very much.
3: All right. If you've ever effed up before, our next guest has the book and advice for you. This is the Ben Mulrooney Show from coast to coast to coast on the Chorus Radio Network and streaming around the world on the iHeartRadio app.
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25: From
9: from the National Newsroom of the Canadian Press, I'm Karen Rebo. Prime Minister Mark Carney spent part of Thanksgiving Sunday speaking with Ukrainian President Volodymyr Zelensky about America's controversial diesel fuel supply agreement with Russia. Carney's office, as he and Zelensky discussed the agreement U.S. President Donald Trump announced on Friday that would see Russia supply millions of tons of diesel fuel to the U.S. to ease pressure on prices. A readout shows Carney made clear this agreement runs against the efforts of Canada and its allies to end the war in Europe by providing Russia with new revenue. Meantime, Ukraine's president says while Donald Trump's social media post Sunday about an energy ceasefire being reached between Ukraine and Russia is welcomed, Russia was still hitting Ukraine's energy infrastructure in the capital, Kyiv, and the city of Kharkiv. ABC's Allison Kosick has more.
10: Trump claiming both parties have agreed with immediate effect. Moments before the announcement, Ukrainian President Zelensky said this.
11: If they want energy ceasefire, we are open for this. Don't attack us. Don't kill our children. We will stop attack your diesel.
10: Zelensky's office says Trump's ceasefire announcement came as a surprise. And soon after the ceasefire announcement, Russia attacked a Ukrainian power plant.
9: A passenger terminal at the international airport in Riyadh has been struck again, a day after a missile hit the Saudi complex and killed 12 people and wounded hundreds. Sunday's strike occurred as King Khalid International Airport remained closed amid its fourth strike in 5 days. The Iran-backed Houthi rebels in neighboring Yemen claimed responsibility. British Columbia's police watchdog is seeking witnesses after a police officer shot a man in Burnaby. Police say they were called about a possible domestic dispute, and upon arrival, a man approached them with an edged weapon and an officer shot him. The province's Independent Investigations Office says the man who was shot sustained serious injuries and was taken to hospital. The remnants of Hurricane Isaias have brought heavy rain and flooding risks to parts of the Central Appalachians and Mid-Atlantic region. The late-season storm, which hit Florida as a Category 2 hurricane, has caused at least 4 deaths since it made landfall near Pensacola Friday night. ABC's Leslie Lopez is there.
12: We're seeing oak trees and magnolia trees. They're coming down into power poles, into power lines. So to restore this area, it is going to take quite some time. There are many trees that are still down. It's remarkable to see the effort in trying to get these roadways cleared, but many roadways still blocked, many power lines still affected.
9: Meantime, Hurricane Simon is pounding Mexico's Pacific coast as a dangerous Category 3 storm late Sunday night. Its eye remains offshore, but the storm was expected to impact Puerto Vallarta around midnight and continue through Monday morning. This is the Canadian Press. In sports, Game 1 of baseball's National League Championship Series goes to Milwaukee. Bryce Turang homered off Tarek Skubal, and Milwaukee's bullpen shut down Los Angeles, sending the Brewers to a 2-1 win over the visiting Dodgers in the series opener. In NHL action Sunday, Ty Cartier and Will Cooley each scored twice, and the New York Rangers beat the visiting Vancouver Canucks 6-2 to hand Vancouver their fourth loss in a row. The Philadelphia Flyers suffered their franchise record 7th straight loss, dropping a 4-1 decision to Carolina, and Seattle skated past the Washington Capitals 5-3. And in NFL football Sunday night, Tyler Huntley led Baltimore to a game-tying touchdown and a 2-point conversion in the final minute of regulation, and then scored on a 1-yard sneak in overtime as the visiting Ravens rallied to beat the Atlanta Falcons 30-23. From the Canadian Press, I'm Karen Rebo. This is-

0: had this guest on the show a number of times. And every time I introduce him as the author of the upcoming book, I'm Sorry I Effed Up. And every time we end our conversation, I say, when the book's ready, come on back. He says, of course. But then there's a reason I have to have him on before that. So the author of the upcoming book is in his title. Well, finally, the upcoming book is coming out. It's been released. So please welcome to the show the author of I'm Sorry I Effed Up, Dr. Oren Amitai. Welcome.
1: Thank you very much, Ben. By the way, it's I effed up, I'm sorry.
0: I effed up, I'm sorry. Well, you can blame Danny Vaughn for putting it in the scam. I got no problem. She works remotely, so I can throw her under the bus metaphorically because she's physically not here. I know she works very hard. But anyway, congratulations.
1: Thank you so much.
0: How long has this
1: been
0: book
1: a lifetime.
0: Been? Yeah, it's been gestating for a while.
1: Yeah, about 15 years, maybe.
0: Okay. So you identified a reason to write this book 15 years ago or so. And so much changes in the world and it changes in your field. Also, you also changed as a person over 15 years. So talk to me about why you started writing the book and did the reason change over 15 years?
1: Okay. Well, first, the title came up when I was a teenager. Because I literally thought that, because I would have issues with my mom and I would always say, if she could only say those three magic words, I effed up, or five words, I'm sorry. You know, yeah. I thought everything was going to be good. So that was the genesis of the title and the book. And then about 15 years ago, I said, I've got all this lecture material. I've got all this clinical material that, you know, that certain things seem to resonate with people. Certain things kind of inspire them to finally start making some change in themselves. And even though the world has changed over all this time, the only thing that changed for me with the book is that it's even more important now than ever before, because it's all about personal accountability, which is a lost art.
0: I just want to open a parenthesis for a second, Doc. You and I are not from the same cultural background, but I assume, can I ask how long your family's been in Canada?
1: I think I've been here my entire life, yeah. And they came mid 60s.
0: Okay, so your mom, like my mom, came from somewhere else. And if we could just zoom out a little bit instead of focusing on the particulars of, well, my culture is this. Every mom who came off the boat is incapable of saying, I'm sorry, I effed up. Full stop. We all share that in common. We all wish it weren't so, but it's just a fact. So when you were saying that, I was like, yeah, I've wished that too. But that's like wishing for $1 billion. It ain't going to happen.
1: Right. Yeah. And by the way, I should say my mom actually came. I'm sorry. I messed that up completely. She came early 50s.
0: Okay.
1: And her family fled the Holocaust. Her mother was in a concentration camp. So her mother was a Holocaust survivor. And and then she came at 6 years old. So having a mother who had that trauma for sure, apologies and stuff like that was not a thing that, you know, was common there. So you're absolutely right.
0: But personal responsibility, you know, I was just talking with Wyatt Sharp. He's a 17-year-old journalist who's written about the disillusioned generation. And, we've watched almost an acceleration of divergence. And it's almost like we're like my generation, your generation. We're not speaking the same generation of the ones that come after us. The language is changing.
1: Well, yeah, the language is a language of victimhood. The language is a language of, of disempowerment. And, when it comes to personal accountability, it's they expect everybody else to be accountable for things that they didn't even do. Like we are accountable for the what's called the sins of our past.
0: Yeah.
1: You know, and not even our past, our ancestors' past. Mm-hmm. That's what so many people are being taught. So, but when I work with young people, it doesn't matter. I do promote for them the idea of taking personal accountability, but I say not out of a shame-based thinking. It's more about if you do it, you're going to function better.
0: Yeah.
1: You're going to feel better, and you're going to thrive and succeed in today's world.
0: I find I'm more in control. I feel more powerful is not the right word, but I feel like I have more domain and.

0: more like a man. And if you're a woman, it'll make you feel like a woman or an adult.
1: Do you feel, when you started writing this 15 years ago, did you think that we are closer to the finish line of whatever goals you want to set for people than we are today? Because I can't imagine that the road is easier to hoe today than it was 15 years ago.
0: I would have never thought 15 years ago that I'd be fighting my entire profession.
1: Yeah.
0: Because I'm sorry, but so many of my quote unquote colleagues, whether psychologists or psychotherapists, are learning and promulgating this idea of, you know, victimhood.
1: Yeah.
0: So yeah, it makes it much harder when so many people, and by the way, Ben, the only good thing I can say is it's good and bad. It's bittersweet. I've had so many patients tell me that they've had so many therapists who just listened, just empathize, yeah, and just tell me how you feel. And so many people are saying, no, I want more. I want to know how to get the hell out of this situation that I'm in. How do I change my thinking so I do, you know, thrive and do better in life?
1: My grandfather was a psychiatrist, and one of his favorite books was Freud is a Fraud. I heard somebody writing this on social media. So it was a quick little post, but it rang true to me because of what I spoke with my grandfather about back in the day, that had we as a Western culture not jumped in with both feet on Freud and the notions of, all the notions that come with him, as opposed to, what's the other guy's name? Adler? Was that,
0: yeah, Alfred Adler.
1: The two of them viewed things differently. That one was, you know, we were a product of the issues of the past, and we had to go back in there. We had to spend all our time in there, and we had to figure it out. It was the mother's fault, and it was this person's fault, and it was that person's fault. We had to unpack all of that, as opposed to Adler had a different perspective that was about, you know, getting acknowledging those things, but then moving past those things. Am I right on that?
0: Yeah, so Freud was so caught up about the past and the impacts, whereas Adler, Ellison, they were focused more on the present and moving, like the future. And yeah. Adler coined the term, I believe, lifestyle, but he called it the style of life, okay, and looking at what we're doing today and how we can do better. They were kind of like the forerunners, even though they were neo-Freudians, but they were the forerunners of cognitive behavior therapy, basically.
1: Yeah.
0: They were saying, there's something wrong with how you see the world. Change it.
1: Yeah. Well, so this person posited that maybe if we spent a little less time focused on having the Freud's view, that we might not have people who are constantly stuck in, well, we got to unpack this thing that happened. Oh, I had a memory from when I was a kid that I'd never remembered before. And it was when my mom took my dolls away. And so doctor, can we just spend a few sessions on dealing with that memory? If we weren't doing more of that, instead of looking at, a different worldview, that maybe we wouldn't have that victimhood mentality that we seem to be so stuck on.
0: Well, potentially, but the one thing I will say that Freud did get right is the fact that a lot of people, they know what their problem is. They know what the solution is. I always say the solution is simple, not easy, but something holds them back. And what holds them back is the trauma or the adversity or the unmet needs from the past. So I never say let's ruminate and stew in it. I say let's acknowledge it, understand what role is playing in your life today, and let's overcome it.
1: Yeah.
0: So that we can actually take those steps that we need to take. So there is value, but it's how it's applied.
1: Well, our guest was only going to stick around for one segment, but then we decided not enough. We need more. So Dr. Oren Amate is going to stick around. I got a lot of questions for him. I want to know what he means by embracing meaning, embracing purpose, embracing fulfillment. What are the definitions of those words to him as we discuss his long-awaited book after the break here on the Ben Mulrooney Show?
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13: Welcome back, and we are joined by our very good friend, Dr. Oren Amate, psychologist and the author of I'm Sorry I Effed Up. And it feels to me, as I'm looking through, you know, some of the points that you like to, that you're making in this book, Doc, is, you know, advocate for yourself and act in your own best interest. Develop the clarity, resilience, motivation, and agency needed to live in lines with your values. These are all things that resonate with me, but you know, I'm also someone who's set in his ways. Take me a long time to get there. If you're talking about completely changing somebody's operating system, this could take years.
14: It does take time. And I always tell people, yeah, these are only words at first, but they're words to guide you and you do your best to internalize them. So you're absolutely right. It's you can't just snap your fingers. The problem is that's what people are hoping for. Easy fix.
13: Hey, speaking of something that's not an easy fix, you know, you've, for lack of a better expression, gone to war with your profession and with some of the people coming into it. What do they think of your book?
14: Some of them have read it or have seen it and they like it. The ones who don't, they're not going to be talking to me.
13: Yeah.
14: They've already shunned me. Yeah. They've excommunicated me.
13: Well, I mean, how does this book play into that narrative? And maybe we can remind people what about the battle that's that you're part of.
14: Well, the current battle, there's been a few, but the current battle is that they're trying to water down and dumb down the profession and make it so that almost anybody seems could, you know, can easily call themselves a psychologist with far too little education and especially training and supervision. So there's no accountability there and there's no insight. You need a lot of time as a therapist working with people to know how much you don't know.
13: Yeah.
14: And if you don't know how much you don't know, you're going to harm people by, you know, telling them things that maybe you shouldn't be telling them or dealing with matters the way that you shouldn't.
13: Have you had any one-on-one conversations with people you might consider on the other side of the fence and, I don't know, convince them that they may be wrong? Anything like that? Or are you dealing with people who are very dogmatic, very ideologically driven, with their blinders on? They don't want to talk. They decided you're the bad guy.
14: I wish it was the former, but unfortunately it's the latter.
13: Yeah.
14: They're not able to and not willing to talk about it. And, but there is a coalition of us who are trying to, you know, to speak up and get them to change. And they're having they have softened a bit as we talked about last week, I believe. But still they're going headstrong with this really bad decision. And we're doing everything in our power to be the bulwark against it and not allow it to happen.
13: You know, speaking of not knowing what you don't know, how, if you are, let's say you've got somebody who's a blank slate and they want to live by your words in this book. How do you, what is your advice to them on how it's not just embracing meaning and purpose, but deciding what your meaning and purpose is?
14: Yeah, well, you know what? It starts with, and I tell everybody, and this is chapter four, I think it's chapter four, it's self-interest. Okay. I promote above everything else self-interest. And unfortunately, most people, when they hear self-interest, they think selfish.
13: Yeah.
14: And I say, no, it's not about that. It's prioritizing yourself first so that you can step up for others. Yeah. And that's the whole goal. I'm a humanist, so I want people to be there for others, but you got to take care of yourself first. So everything I say to them, because most people, they didn't learn to be self-interested. They learned to do this to keep mom happy. They did this to, you know, not to get in trouble with dad or to get good grades or whatever. I say, no.
13: Yeah.
14: Find out how it serves your purpose and your best interest. That's the mindset.
13: That's why the mom puts on the mask on the airplane before putting it on her kid.
14: Exactly.
13: Yeah.
14: And I use that in session, by the way. And I also use that in the book. That's the exact example I give.
13: But then, you know, some difficult ones, pushing, you know, rewiring somebody to advocate for themselves, that can be really hard. Some people are not used to doing that.
14: No. And so the first step is to find out what bad programming, what bad narratives were implanted in you that made you think that it's not good to advocate for yourself.
13: Well, look, in my life, I have found it easier to advocate for myself when the stakes have been raised, like when I became a dad, or also when, I've changed my profession and I've moved into this part of it. I'm more proud of the work I do. And so if I ever found myself in a position where I needed to plead my case to the benefit of my show, I would have less of a problem doing it today than ever before because I'm proud of what I do. And so I would say so. And maybe not so much in the past.
14: Well, and, you know, first of all, that means that, you know, this show, it gives you asked at the beginning, before the break, you were saying about meaning and purpose. This show gives you meaning. It gives you purpose. Raising your children, it gives you something to fight for beyond yourself. That's how the stakes get raised, not just because of the job, but what it represents to you. Mm. And, you know, it brings you fulfillment.
13: Yeah.
14: And this is what I'm trying to help people find, whether it's about job, whether it's about family, whether it's about a hobby, whether it's about self-improvement. It's finding the thing that drives you because, you know what, we have a finite time on this planet. Okay. Right. And I tell people, we try to get the most out of it that we can, realistically speaking. So, you know, I'm glad that you're in that position.
13: Yeah.
14: And I try to get people from the youngest of ages to have that perspective as well. Again, easier said than done, but at least letting them know that it's possible and it's desirable.
13: Who do you advise to go into therapy? And I know it's a broad question, but when you don't know what you don't know if the thoughts you're having are dysfunctional or antisocial. You don't know whether you're just having you don't have a reference point. And is the advice like pick up a book and read it? And if it resonates with you, go talk to a therapist. How does it work? What's the jumping off point to jump in the river of therapy?
14: So people jump in for different reasons. Sometimes they come when they're in an acute crisis. And I say, you know, it would be better to get there to therapy before you reach that point. You know, so when you start seeing that things aren't playing out the way that you would want, if you're waking up every morning, you know, feeling sick, anxious, stressed, angry, if you can't sleep at night, if every person that you meet, somehow they're an a-hole and you go, wait a second, yeah. I'm the common denominator.
13: Yeah.
14: Maybe I'm the a-hole here, right? Yeah. So it's when things don't play out in a way that's, you know, that benefits you.
13: Yeah.
14: That's when you start thinking about therapy. Or you know what you said, you mentioned picking up a book. I'm telling you right now, if someone read a book and it really resonated and that jump-started them, yeah. maybe they don't need therapy. Maybe yeah. that's enough to, you know, to get that change happening.
13: Do therapists need therapists?
14: Many therapists do. This batch these days, they certainly need a therapist and a good kick in the ass.
13: Is that's a good title for a book. Therapy and a Good Kick in the Ass by Dr. Oren Amate. The book's $25.95. The kick in the ass is free. Come on. That's great. So 15 years to write this one. When are you going to know if you got something else to write? How does it work? I'm fascinated by sort of when ideas pop up that need to get put out on the page.
14: Okay, well, the reality is this book is half as long as it originally was,
13: yeah.
14: and it was just too unmanageable. So I already have the second book written. Now I just have to edit it.
13: It's the kick in the ass book.
14: Well, I already have, you know, that's going to be the third book because I already got my, the second focus is more on relationships.
13: Okay.
14: But the third one, you know, and by the way, I'll make sure I'm going to add that line into the second book though.
13: There you go. That's great. I find, I don't know, you know, I was talking to my brother a while ago about my dad and why I viewed him as somebody who was very, very wise. And I think it was because he had the ability, as everyone, if you have a long enough life, it doesn't matter what one person's experiences are compared to another. It doesn't matter if you're a prime minister or a plumber. It's having the wherewithal to appreciate what's happening to you, appreciate what you're doing in any particular situation, holding on to it and cross-referencing it for later, and then being able to use that as a basis to compare to other situations. And my dad was able to do that. And to me, that was one of the reasons he was so wise. And I think the older I get, so long as I'm self-aware, there is an element of wisdom that comes with it. Now, I'm not suggesting I'm wise, but for the purposes of imparting information on my kids, I might be. And so I want to thank you because every time I have these conversations with you, it allows me to sort of unpack some stuff, not in an official way, but just in a way that allows me to keep track of a few thoughts in my own head. And I'm so glad that you were able to get the thoughts that were in your head out onto the page where they belong so that they can help as many people as possible. Doctor, where can people get the book?
14: It's available on Amazon right now. It'll be available on a bunch of other platforms as well, paperback or online or Kindle version. And they go to my website as well. Click on it. The button's right there and they can purchase it. And I appreciate all the support and I'd like to hear the feedback. I really hope it does change some lives.
13: Right.
14: That's what I've dedicated my profession to and my adult life to helping people.
13: Dr. Oren Amate, psychologist and finally the author of I'm Sorry I Effed Up. Thank you very much. We'll talk to you soon.
14: Thank you so much for having me on, Ben. I really do appreciate it.
13: Of course.
14: Thank you.
13: Of course.
1: If you drink, there are a lot of options.
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12: Listening to the Ben Mulrooney Show.
13: Yes, you are. And Thanksgiving is upon us. And a few days ago, I was doing an interview. I was being talking with a colleague from QR Calgary. And they were asking us, what's Thanksgiving like around your table? Everyone always says avoid politics, but you're the Mulrooney family. And I think that's actually, it was a really good point. I never thought about it. I think because that's our love language, that something that would otherwise be really stressful, that would tear families asunder, brings us closer together. I have the most fun at Thanksgiving and at Christmas. Anytime we're sitting around and eating and drinking and having fun together for an entire day that sometimes involves football, that's a good day. But that's not always the case. Thanksgiving blues is a real thing. I don't want to minimize it, but we're joined now by Dominic Morisano, a professor of social and behavioral health science at the University of Toronto, also a fellow Duke University alum. Go Blue Devils.
25: Hi there.
13: Hi. Thanks. Thanksgiving blues is a real thing, isn't it?
25: It is. I mean, holiday blues in general, yeah. I would say.
13: And due to what? I try to empathize as much as I can, but in this case, I find myself completely at a loss. These are really moments. These are my family brass ring, you know. So put me in their shoes.
25: I think sometimes, you know, people they don't see their family very much. They feel a lot of pressure when they're going to these big gatherings or maybe even smaller gatherings with people that they haven't seen in a long time. Sometimes people's social anxiety comes up with how to interact with relatives. Maybe they feel like they don't have much in common with, or they feel have, like you were kind of referring to, different political beliefs or different, I don't know, just styles of being. And yeah. it can feel awkward for some people. It can feel difficult. And sometimes people use it as a way to bring up old, or, you know, kind of poke at old wounds. Yeah.
13: So as you say that, I'm envisioning sort of the dark comedies that I've seen on the big screen. Like, so you're saying those things, that's an actual real thing where the tension just builds and builds and somebody's needling somebody else and somebody has too much to drink and somebody says something inappropriate and it all builds on itself. So how do we diffuse it?
25: Yeah, 100%. You know, those are based on real life for sure. Yeah. You know, I think, you know, what I often tell people, like I'm a psychologist, a clinical psychologist, and what I often tell my patients in preparing for these gatherings is just to kind of know what your limits are, you know? So, you know, so if you're the kind of person that loves to argue about politics and you love to engage in those discussions, then you got to go in, being okay with whatever outcome occurs, you know, and you have to be able to kind of not take whatever is said personally, understand that it's an intellectual discussion, right? And it's not necessarily a discussion around your identity, you know? Yeah. And then I think, you know, in terms of, I always have people kind of set I don't want to say goals, but like, let's say plans around substances, you know, how do they want to kind of monitor themselves? If they know that they really start to lose it after, you know, a few drinks, maybe we keep it to a few drinks and drink non-alcoholic beverages in between.
13: So when you speak this way, it's almost like the advice you might want to give somebody before they go into a casino. But if you don't want to lose your shirt, like make sure you don't drink to the point that you get careless. Recognize that the money you're going in with, that's all the money you're going to play with. It's not, I mean, but really, it seems to me like it's a similar game plan. Like you're going into a place where the game is rigged. And so keep your wits about you. And
25: you could.
13: Yeah. Yeah.
25: You could. Though the chance of winning $1 million is low.
13: Right.
25: You know, in
13: yeah.
25: a situation
13: yeah, but,
25: like that.
13: But winning Thanksgiving is going home and not, you know, I don't know. And wanting to go back the next year.
25: Yeah, exactly. Yeah. Exactly. Like having a great time with people that, you know, I don't know, share your, you know, that are in your family, basically, that you want to spend time with. And if it's really rough for you, then, you know, you don't have to stay for 5 hours. Yeah. You don't have to engage in every discussion. You can go take a step outside and grab some air or like go for a little walk.
13: Yeah. Go play with the kids. Yeah. Go sit,
25: exactly.
13: Watch the football in silence. Yeah. But what happens if there is that wild card that thrives on the chaos? You know, they are the people who come in and they will view the order and the love around the table and say, yeah, not good enough for me. I'm the god of chaos and that's what I'm here to sow. How do you deal with that person?
25: Yes. I mean, I think that happens at a lot of dinners, at a lot of family dinners and holiday dinners. I think, again, like you have to decide, you know, ahead of time, like, you know, in the past when I've gone to holiday dinners, I make a note ahead of time, like, I'm not going to fight, you know, like, I'm not going to fight. I'm not going to get in any arguments. I'm not going to get in any major debates. Like, that's just how I want to navigate it. Right. Mm-hmm. And if I do get in those debates, I just have to keep my cool. Remember that it's all in good fun, you know, and remember that at the end of the day, I love these people and I want to have a relationship with them tomorrow.
13: Yeah. Is there safety in numbers? Meaning, can you, I don't know, start campaigning before the event, calling your sister, calling whoever's cooking? Presenting yourself as being helpful, but then coming in and saying, you know, I just hope we don't have a repeat of last year when Uncle Larry drank, you know, 7 too many tequila sodas. Remember that? Let's keep an eye on him this year. And then, I mean, is that too underhanded? Is that trying to be a puppet master, or are you just protecting yourself, trying to get ahead of the problem?
25: Well, I think it's not only protecting yourself. I think it's protecting the whole system, like, right, in your whole family unit. It's kind of a harm reduction move, you know? You know, saying like, okay, how many bottles of wine are we going to have at the table? And, you know, when's last call kind of thing, you know, and how are we going to navigate if someone loses it, can we all agree to just, you know, have a signal, like, you know, something that where we all agree that like we're shutting it down for a moment,
13: Have a code word.
25: Yeah, you can.
13: Candied yams.
25: Yeah, I think that sometimes people forget that these things are supposed to be fun.
13: Yeah.
25: That they're supposed to be joyful, that they're supposed to be a time for connection and love and, you know, all of the good things. And they're not just something we have to do or we're supposed to do, yeah. You know, that we're doing them for a reason, that there's, you know, joy and comfort in rituals sometimes. And how do we make that work for us? Like, yeah. You know, I tell some of my patients that dread holidays, that start to get depressed and anxious ahead of holidays. Like, how can you make this work for you? You know, can you say no to certain events? Can you say, oh, I'm going to do this, but not that? Can you agree to like make your favorite food and bring it if you don't like the food that's being made, you know, and make that as an offering? Like, make it work for you. You know what I mean? Yeah.
13: I've got 3 straight days of this stuff, and my reward is having the entire day from the time I go home after football on Monday, on Sunday. Uh-huh. I'm not doing anything until I go to work on Tuesday.
25: Yeah.
13: Okay, a couple of questions for you, just so we can get to know the doctor a little bit better. Dark meat or white meat?
25: Say that again?
13: Dark meat or white meat?
25: Dark meat or white meat? Oh, I'm vegan.
13: Oh, you're vegan. Okay, so, okay. What's your favorite side?
25: My favorite side is stuffing.
13: Yes, yes, indeed. Stuffing is, let me tell you, if I have to pick between potatoes and stuffing, I'm taking stuffing every time. There's potatoes everywhere, but stuffing should be on far more many menus, just regular.
25: I agree.
13: Don't you think? I mean, if that was offered as a side at a steakhouse, well, not for you, obviously, a tofu house, a tofu house with some a good stuffing on the side, I'd take that over the potatoes. No?
25: 100%. 100%.
13: And what's a pie situation like for a vegan? Are you able to
25: vegan pumpkin pie?
13: Vegan pumpkin. So okay, but what is that? Is that the tops for you? Because I'm a wild blueberry guy.
25: Oh, blueberry pie is fantastic.
13: Yes,
25: also
13: indeed.
25: Apple pie.
13: See, I'm already. This is why it's my favorite. This is why it's my favorite. All right. Well, Dominic Morisano, thank you so much. Really, I wish you the happiest of Thanksgivings and to all of all of your patients as well. To everyone who's listening, I hope everyone finds a way to be thankful and to feel that people are giving thanks for them as well. So thank you very much.
25: Thank you, Ben. All
13: right.
25: Take care.
13: OK, producer Danny knows that one of my favorite places in all of Canada is the Badlands. And she found a great story about dinosaurs with research done on some Drumheller fossils in the dinosaur capital of the world. It is such a cool story. Come on back.
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0: This is why I love this show. Yeah, keep playing that. Welcome to Jurassic Park. Come on. If you saw that movie and didn't want to be amongst the dinosaurs, and if part of you didn't want to be Alan Grant digging around for bones to discover these dinosaurs, if when you saw dinosaur bones in a museum for the first time, you weren't in awe of the world that was, then you should check your pulse. And I took my kids on the single greatest vacation up until that point I've ever had, where we went to Drumheller and we went to the museum there. We took tours, and it just filled me with so much excitement for that part of the country. And I was so glad to be there. But imagine being a student who wants to study that and has it all at their disposal. Well, we're talking now with Joshua Doyon. He's a master's student in science at the University of Alberta. And Joshua, you're working on essentially a cold case from the Cretaceous period, aren't you?
2: Yeah, exactly. Thanks for having me here, Ben. What we have here is a specimen of Albertosaurus, which is a close related cousin to T-Rex, yep, our famous apex predator, that has bite marks on it. So something was biting it probably shortly after this dinosaur died. Our project's goal was to try to figure out who bit it, who was the culprit.
0: And what are some of the theories you're circling around right now?
2: Yeah, so the way we try to figure it out is that with the spacing between each mark caused by the teeth, we can measure that spacing and compare it to the spacing between the teeth of other carnivorous dinosaurs or animals that coexisted with our Albertosaurus to see which one it matches up best with. Okay. And we have two hypotheses. One is supported better than the other, yeah, and that is raptors, or their scientific term,
0: I knew,
2: or grouping as
0: Dromaeosaurus. I knew this story was going to have a raptor. I don't care if in the story it's a hero or a villain or an anti-hero. Every great dinosaur story has a raptor. Anyway, continue.
2: Exactly. Yeah. And in our story here, our understanding of it is that our Albertosaurus probably died from some unknown causes. We're not quite sure. And shortly after it died, it got fed on by a raptor, maybe a group of raptors or just a single one. We're not quite sure. But that raptor was chewing on meat that was around the jaw and around the skull of our dinosaur, picking off kind of the leftover meat.
0: Okay. That sounds kind of like par for the course, no?
2: Yeah, I think like we haven't had any evidence actually in the fossil records necessarily supporting raptors feeding on tyrannosaurs
0: before. Oh, really?
2: So this is the first time that we see them eating tyrannosaurs. We know that they eat quite a variety of different things, from finding tooth marks like this on plant-eating dinosaurs, and them having, in some rare cases, little birds or mammals preserved in their stomach area.
0: Gotcha.
2: But never them eating a tyrannosaur.
0: Okay.
2: Like this.
0: Oh, so that would be new. This would be quite new.
2: Yeah. So this is a new understanding of the diet of raptors, that it could include kind of their bosses in the ecosystem, the big apex tyrannosaurs that are living with them.
0: Okay. So that you said that you had two theories. So that was the first one. What's the second one?
2: Yeah. So our second one is no less exciting. It's really small tooth marks, so it has to be a really small dinosaur that was biting it. And our other potential scenario is that this is a baby Albertosaurus, so a member of the same species, eating an adult, or in our case here, a juvenile or a young adult, kind of a teenager.
0: Okay.
2: So that would be an example of cannibalism, where this baby, about 2 years old, is eating our dinosaur here that's around 8 to 10 years old.
0: Yeah, okay. We can't sell that to Steven Spielberg. That's not going to fly. But talk to me about being a student of this this field of which you are clearly passionate, and having at your disposal this incredible wealth of information and fossil record that the University of Alberta and just the province of Alberta has under its feet, and what's been recovered over the course of over a century.
2: Yeah, we're extremely lucky in Canada and Alberta in particular to just be able to walk out our door and find fossils.
0: Yeah.
2: And these things then are the basis of so much of our research and our understanding of animals and how they change through time. So I'm pretty lucky that I get to pursue that in Alberta and have these resources so close to me. Every summer we're out digging for new fossils, trying to make new discoveries in the Badlands. And it's, you never know what you're going to find. There's always something exciting.
0: So Josh, take me back to when you were a kid. When did it spark in you that this is what you wanted to do?
2: Well, I think like a lot of kids, they go through the dinosaur phase. And for me, I don't even remember when that was. It's as long as I can remember. and it just never went out of it. Just always loved dinosaurs, loved learning about natural history. So it's pretty exciting as a student now to be able to explore that. And in this case, explore, you know, what's always my favorite and a lot of kids' favorite dinosaurs are big tyrannosaurs, yeah, like Albertosaurus and T-Rex. It's pretty cool.
0: Are you worried that we're getting to the point where it's just going to be harder and harder to find these things? At one point, they were at the surface. You could find them. You could walk down an old riverbed and you could see bones sticking out of the rock. Is it getting harder and harder to go deeper and deeper and find things of value, or is the science keeping up, the technology keeping up with it, and it's just different techniques, but you can still glean the knowledge from what's below your feet?
2: Yeah, I think definitely paleontology as a science has changed a fair bit in the last 100 years, but we are still constantly just blessed with more and more fossils as we're going out into the Badlands. And that's because this landscape is really erosional. Every year when there's snow and rain, it works down that sand and that mud, and new fossils kind of start popping out of the ground.
0: Yeah.
2: So even if you walked that area last year and you didn't find anything, you go back the next year and there's a good chance you will. So there's a lot of areas in Alberta where it's still really hard to walk around without just stepping on dinosaur bones. They're everywhere.
0: I'm telling you, there are people in this country that do not appreciate you can't paint a picture with your words explaining to them what the Badlands are. When I first saw it, I couldn't believe that was in Canada. It looked like Arizona in certain parts. It was unbelievable that existed in Canada. I never would have guessed, and the fact that I got to bring my kids there was so special. Are you so scientifically minded as it relates to the dinosaurs that you cannot enjoy a good Jurassic Park movie, or do you still enjoy them?
2: Yeah, that's a good question. And that's as a paleontology student and in this realm, we get asked that a lot. I think for me, I still enjoy a good dinosaur movie, even if those dinosaurs depicted on screen aren't exactly, you know, representative of what I'm finding in research. It's still exciting. It's still cool. It brings a lot of interest to our field.
0: Yeah.
2: And all of that, I think, is a really positive thing.
0: Well, I heard a story that the original movie came out, and paleontologists were getting upset because the raptors are supposed to be the size of turkeys or something like that, and these were too big. And then they had discovered an entire type of raptor that was the size of a turkey almost as soon as the movie came out. I don't know if that's true. I like living in a world where it's true. But are we seeing enough feathers on dinosaurs in movies for your liking?
2: Yeah, I think it's definitely improved. And you're right, that story of finding Steven Spielberg's big raptor, that is true. We did later on find a raptor that's pretty close to the size as those velociraptors in the movie. And in today's world of dinosaur media, I think the feathers are a great thing. They're kind of trying to be representative of what we're doing in the science. The discoveries change all the time. These are always ideas we have about these animals. No one knows what they look like in reality.
0: Yeah.
2: So we do our best to try to interpret them
0: Well, Joshua, when you get more evidence and you decide on one theory over the other, please come back because we'd like for you to render your decision here for the audience of the Ben Mulrooney Show. Have a happy Thanksgiving and thanks for spending some time with us.
2: You as well. Thanks for having me.
0: Just a reminder, if you want more BMS, we put out a podcast each and every day. Coming up for our Toronto audience, has more than $500,000 gone to the friends of the deputy mayor? Well, we'll talk about that next.
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25: From the National Newsroom of the Canadian Press, I'm Karen Rebo. A passenger terminal at the international airport in Riyadh, Saudi Arabia, has been struck again, a day after a missile hit the complex and killed 12 people and wounded hundreds. Saudi aviation officials said the attack on King Khalid Airport Sunday killed one Pakistani national and injured 11 others. The airport has been attacked 4 times by the Houthis in 5 days. ABC's Karen Hua reports from Washington.
0: The Houthis now warn nearly every Saudi airport is a, quote, theater of operations. The FAA is urging airlines to be careful when flying over Saudi Arabia, calling the situation potentially hazardous at any altitude. The Houthis have also been working to restrict oil shipments through the Red Sea. Now, when President Trump was asked whether he would join these Saudi airstrikes against the Houthis, he said, "We may. We're going to look at it."
25: Canada has issued a travel advisory to avoid all non-essential travel to Saudi Arabia, and Canadians already in Riyadh are urged to avoid the city's airport. Prime Minister Mark Carney spent part of Thanksgiving Sunday speaking with Ukrainian President Volodymyr Zelensky about America's surprise reversal on a long-standing American policy of taking no oil from Russia. U.S. President Donald Trump announced Friday a deal that would see Russia supply millions of tons of diesel fuel to the U.S. to ease pressure on prices as the war with Iran continues. Carney's office has provided a readout that shows Carney made clear this agreement runs against the efforts of Canada and its allies to end the war in Europe by providing Russia with new revenue. Ukraine called out the U.S., saying the move helps Vladimir Putin and hurts Ukraine. ABC's Patrick Reville has another take.
2: In reality, most experts say that the amount of diesel that Russia is promising to export is not that much, and certainly not enough to meaningfully change prices. For example, the amount that they have promised initially is far less than a single day's use of diesel in the US. In reality, Russia hasn't been exporting diesel because Ukraine has been hitting its oil refineries so hard for the past year that it's suffering severe shortages domestically.
25: A brand of turkey gravy sold in Western Canada is being recalled due to undeclared mustard. The Canadian Food Inspection Agency says the recall was triggered by Kevin's Natural Foods and that there have been no reported reactions associated with the gravy. Comedian Russell Brand arrived at a London court Monday for the opening of his trial on charges of rape and sexual assault. Brand was flanked by security guards and accompanied by his wife as he arrived at Southwark Crown Court for the first day of a trial that is expected to last 10 to 12 weeks. The 51-year-old Brand has pleaded not guilty to offenses relating to six women and are alleged to have taken place between 1999 and 2009. This is the Canadian Press. In sports, Game 1 of baseball's National League Championship Series goes to Milwaukee. Bryce Turang homered off Tarek Skubal, and Milwaukee's bullpen shut down Los Angeles, sending the Brewers to a 2-1 win over the visiting Dodgers in the series opener. In NHL action Sunday, Ty Cartier and Will Cooley each scored twice, and the New York Rangers beat the visiting Vancouver Canucks 6-2 to hand Vancouver their fourth loss in a row. The Philadelphia Flyers suffered their franchise record 7th straight loss, dropping a 4-1 decision to Carolina, and Seattle skated past the Washington Capitals 5-3. And in NFL football Sunday night, Tyler Huntley led Baltimore to a game-tying touchdown and a two-point conversion in the final minute of regulation, and then scored on a one-yard sneak in overtime as the visiting Ravens rallied to beat the Atlanta Falcons 30-23. From the Canadian Press, I'm Karen Rebo.
3: Welcome to your Thanksgiving Day edition of Toronto Today. 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
9: Very eager to have a conversation with our next guest. We talk a lot about the Toronto policing because we're a Toronto radio station. But I will say, worth noting, that almost all the time we ask chiefs from other elements of the GTA, with Stephen Tanner in Halton, where I live, Peter Moreira is fantastic in Durham. I just met Paulo Da Silva, who's the new chief replacing Jim McSween in York Region, and eager to have him on the show. And we always enjoy having our next guest on to get a perspective of policing from Peel. He is Chief Nishan Duriappa. It's great to have you on, Chief. Thanks very much for the time.
10: Good morning, Greg. Good to be on. Nice to hear from you.
9: What are we, year 8 as police chief? When you start being police chief, do you sort of have it on a yellow pad, how long you'd like to, like, it has 8 years felt like 8 years at times? You've had some heavy things you've had to do.
10: Oh, yeah. I think every chief sleeps with one eye open at night wondering, hey, was this a good idea to take this job? But joking aside, it's been a real amazing journey. And yeah, time has flown. So it's been a gift, though, Craig.
9: One of the things I hear, and I'd love to pick your brain on it, is the recruitment process now. A lot of times we're looking for younger officers. And I don't think that should be a threat for the older officers, but there's a more veteran crew that's choosing to take retirement. We all probably would after such a lengthy career and putting the time in and giving their service. So a lot of men and women are seeing an exit sign of their own volition and leaving. So I want to know sort of what recruitment is like among younger officers. You're seeing 21, 22-year-olds coming out of police college, coming out of Elmer, for example. There's been a budget to hire more officers. Are you getting the supply and demand work out for a region like Peel to go, there's some great people to pick from?
10: Yeah, absolutely. We've seen a really remarkable increase in people applying to policing. I think the last 3 or 4 years, the emphasis back on public safety has come to the forefront, obviously behind affordability, cost of living. But we're seeing a ton of that. And when we hire the policing, we're trying to hire them for 20, 30 years. So it makes sense to get young people into the profession, which is obviously our focus. But for example, in Peel, we've seen applications for an officer increase over the last 3 years by 39%. And so not only are we growing, in fact, at Peel in the last 3 years, we've hired probably over 600 officers. The region's growing, the population's growing, the urban pressures are growing. But there are a few things that draw young people to it, which when I applied 30 years ago, you know, you just obviously, you know, it's an honorable profession. You want to get into something that has meaning and you commit to it. But people are focused on, you know, the brand of policing. Is it innovative? Is it technology oriented? You know, young people actually focus on things like, you know, commuting, benefits, workplace culture, those kind of things that when you're young, you jumped into it, you didn't think about it, although it's got value. The shift schedule, the career opportunities within the opportunities. So, yeah, we've seen a huge increase. Even experienced officers, like you can drive with 45 minutes and pass, you named six chiefs in the span of like 10 seconds. You can drive 45 minutes and drive through four or five police agencies. So the ability to move back and forth is also a potential too for young people.
9: No, I bet it is. I also look and I go there, you know, I think there's more support from the public in general than where we were 6 or 7 years ago. I think there's clearly been more financial support with budgets. I would say there certainly are crimes and specific areas of crime. Like if I said to you 20 years ago, you know what's going to become absolutely necessary for every officer to understand? In Southern Ontario, human trafficking, you'd be like, and it is, isn't it? Peel, Durham, I know certainly outside the city itself and probably inside the city, it is a massive, massive problem. It's only getting worse. And I also know you've said very loudly, we need help on issues like human trafficking from the federal government to make sure there's mandatory sentences. We're arresting some of the same people for human trafficking violations, catching them cold, and then they're back out and we're doing the same thing again.
10: Yeah, listen, even 15 years ago, I would never have said human trafficking, the exploitation of young people right out of schools is a priority for school boards, for, you know, police. Or even, hey, listen, what about home invasions and extortions? You know, they were rare, although occurred, to the extent of having your car stolen, you know, right out of a grocery store or a parking lot in your home. Those things have completely changed, and you're right. The nature of policing's changed, and therefore the type of people applying to it have to be oriented to those type of solutions.
9: Yeah,
10: for sure.
9: That totally makes perfect sense. You mentioned tech. I want to ask about body cams. There are still some. It's mostly in the States, Nish, but there's some states that are still kind of resistant to it. I think at first, from what I read, some police association union members and union leaders were. But I think now that I think there's a lot of people on board going, well, wait a minute, we don't mind because at least this tells our side of the story, because everybody, it feels like now, whips out their phone and records everything at all times. I think people like you and me and probably 99% of our listeners feel like, of course, if I get into an argument at a grocery store, someone's going to videotape it. So Peel has really pushed heavily into those body-worn cameras, digital transformation. How has that sort of changed accountability

0: of what's happened. It's good for the public. It's good for our people to tell their story. You know, I think the public would benefit from knowing is that it's a gateway for not just an audio and video recording. You know, hey, we've got the airport that we police, and it has, the body-worn camera has an AI translation feature. So if you spoke a language that you didn't have an interpreter there for, it has real-time translation back and forth to the recipient and the officer, and it records it all, which is quite amazing. You know, we've got like a operation center that's kind of like that Minority Report room, where in critical situations, we can live stream the body worn, which allows analysts, you know, people to give virtual backup, helps coordinate the response. You know, I think the public would benefit from knowing that it's good evidence when it gets to court, whether no matter for what it is. It allows us to improve our training of coppers, you know, to say, listen, here's an opportunity to grow in this space. And, you know, hey, in a day and age where you can sign for your mortgage on your iPad sitting in your couch, we still kind of use paper notebooks, right, the street. But the camera allows us to reduce administrative burden. So it actually allows us to get the copper back out on the street much faster. So the benefits are really, really good, Greg.
1: Yeah, I think about that. There's got to be obviously fewer false accusations. If you're a good cop doing your job day in, day out on a regular basis, it's like anything else. You got nothing to hide. And if anything, you'll never have a sleepless night about a false accusation because the camera's going to tell the truth. There might be some interpretation that differs. I guess the one drawback is just the cost. And obviously, police budgets have swelled a little bit. But when people say, oh, how come this budget's gone up, that budget's gone up, when you consider the body cam costs, they're not getting any cheaper year by year either, are they?
0: No, listen, I think, you know, in the end, if it's good for the public and good for the officers, it has a cost to it. Human resources, boots on the ground, the technology all has a cost. But we can either see policing look like the way it did 40 years ago, or we can either progress with time. It's a necessary element to modern day policing is technology and innovation. And it makes the officers more effective, and it's actually better for public safety in every possible way.
1: Before you go, Nish, I asked Clayton Campbell this, the Toronto Police Association union president, yesterday, and I'm well aware that a chief or anybody in your administration can't endorse a candidate in the municipal election. But I look and I go, the vibe of the officers themselves, I bet you they watch the coverage. I bet you they watch the candidates and who says what. I bet you they could look back as well and go, oh, that person voted this way. You got a really interesting scenario in Mississauga, obviously, with a current mayor and a former mayor. Every cop in Mississauga would be familiar with Bonnie Crombie having replaced the legendary Hazel McCallion. So it's just to ask, how savvy do you think your group is, your officers are, paying attention to the issues, especially when it comes to crime and safety?
0: Hey, I can tell you firsthand, our officers are fully committed, obviously, and this is not a political answer. They day in, day out, no matter who they go to support on 911 call. But when they're walking into a call or crisis or anything of risk, to know that somebody has their back is a pretty powerful thing. And they do know when sentiment is pro-public safety, pro-law enforcement. They understand when they've got, you know, elected officials that want to help them, support them, stand with them during their hard times as well as the bad times. Those are important things, Greg. And, you know, our presidents of our associations, I know that firsthand, to hear from our members. But I can tell you, we know when somebody's in our corner, and there's examples of strong elected officials. As I said to you, behind cost of living, affordability, I guarantee you public safety is like a close number three in anybody's community discussions, for
1: it's,
0: sure.
1: It's right there. Everybody has been talking about it. And they were talking about it during the federal and provincial campaigns last year as well. I got to leave it there, Nish. Thanks so much for the time today.
0: Yeah, sounds good, Greg. Thank you for the time.
1: All right, Chief Nish Anduriappa joining us, Peel Region Police. You're listening to the Thanksgiving Day edition of Toronto Today.
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10: Hey, this is the Thanksgiving edition of Toronto Today with myself, Greg Brady.
11: There's an argument for and against data centers for where they should be and for municipalities in Ontario. We've obviously had a huge surge in AI, and some of these data centers kind of spark intense debate. And there's been a few municipalities. Hamilton's been one. Oakville's been another. And they at least want to talk more about this. I think you could see the logic in terms of not jumping in feet first until a lot more is known about the strain on electricity, some of the resource and environmental pressures, and some of what the local municipality can control. I think those are all reasonable concerns. Let's see if some of those are the same concerns that led Mississauga City Council to vote to block these projects for at least a year so they can talk about it. Carolyn Parrish is the current mayor, obviously running for re-election again. 5 weeks from Monday is the vote everywhere across Ontario, and Mayor Parrish joins us now. Thank you for the time.
12: Oh, thank you for having me, Greg.
11: No problem at all. I laid a few of those concerns out. Do you have one that's bigger than the others, the autonomy? What's the payoff for our community economically? What concerns you the most about them?
12: Well, the payoff for the community economically is one that's a positive, but most of what the concerns were negative. Land use, they were talking about environmental conditions, impacts on air, sound, generators running. It was a lot of stuff that came out of a big public meeting for a new data center. And the councillor for the area brought it to the attention of council. We looked into it. And our staff is conducting studies. They have been for quite some time, but this is just a pause till they complete all their studies and come back and report on the impacts of all this. We also want to wait to see what the federal government and the provincial governments are going to provide as far as guidelines. The three levels working together will probably produce something that's going to work.
11: People have documented water consumption, but I've seen both arguments be made. I've seen some suggest some of the facilities require a lot of water for cooling systems. Then when I see it compared to, you might laugh at this, your average 18-hole municipal golf course, the golf course uses more water. So I think there's a debate on that as to what the strain on water infrastructure is. But is that a consideration too?
12: Well, no, I don't think it's a consideration here in Canada. A lot of the data centers that you're featured on some of these special television shows are in Arizona and places where water is scarce. Mm. And here our water is in, we have no problem with water. Matter of fact, we get flooding, so that isn't an issue. But what we do have is a lot of concerns on the parts of our residents. Mostly noise, mostly generators, mostly just general electrical use. And we have pretty good grids, actually excellent grids in Mississauga. Every area that's zoned industrial has good electrical sources. So these are all the things we want to get rid of, the false concerns, and we want to clarify the conditions that we want to build these in. And a one-year pause gives our staff time to do a lot of consultation, prepare real data rather than just rumors and fears and the rest of it. So it was a unanimous vote at council yesterday. It's been a while in the making, the interim control bylaw. It will be challenged, I'm sure, but we're girding our loins to fight back.
11: Are there areas, Mayor, where there needs to be considerations about, is it industrial, is it residential? I mean, we do this already, rightly so, with obviously big power plants and even gas stations. We make sure like gas stations not right in the parking lot of a giant apartment building. Are those considerations necessary and essential there as well?
12: They are essential, and that's the way we've planned the city for many years. We've always had more isolated industrial commercial areas, and residential areas are usually a lot of space between the two. And that's been a consideration. It's also a consideration on feeding water, feeding electrical power, and all the rest of that into areas where it's going to be needed. So we've planned a good city, and that's why we've taken this pause. We don't want to disrupt it now, and we also want to respond to the concerns of the residents, which were pretty strong.
11: Carolyn Parrish is joining us, Mayor of Mississauga. It does look like, though I'm sure you could get together with the other big city mayors and agree on some things, disagree on others, this looks like the way many are going. They just want to know more about it. So it doesn't look like there's a concern that a project that could be destined for Mississauga will be snapped up by somebody else. It looks like most of the municipalities are like, let's find out more about this. Let's close the doors, figure this out, look at the possible guardrails and go from there.
12: Yes, there is a cluster of us. Oakville, right beside us, our neighbors in Oakville. Toronto hasn't put in a bylaw. Brampton hasn't put in a bylaw. So, of course, it's a concern that these buildings may go somewhere else and we'll miss out on the economic value of them. But I think caution is the best consideration. And we've always been very responsive to our residents. And they want us to do this, and we're going to do it. And when it comes back that it's fine, and it'll be full steam ahead, but it'll be done with caution and with parameters around it. So, you know, it's Hazel McKellion built the city, and she was the most cautious person I ever met. And we don't want to wreck that nice history.
11: I don't know. There's some good sound bites of her online, and I'm like, it sounds like something she said. I mean, you maybe mean decision wise. Sometimes she'd say things, and I'm like, I'm not sure. That seemed very shooting from the hip, but that was her, wasn't it?
12: Yeah, well, that's me too. So, but we are, as we get older, we get more cautious.
11: I think so. There's less blanks to give, I think, sometimes. We do that. Let me ask about the election in general. You're 5 weeks away. You're the incumbent mayor. When I see sometimes, it's a really intriguing race in X. Sometimes that isn't great for the incumbent, but I think we get why. There's a former mayor, former Ontario Liberal leader. There's two well thought of city councillors. I get why people think this is an exciting race. Do you see it the same way?
12: Of course I do. Once you get into a race, your good judgment goes out the window sometimes and you start to panic. But no, it's slow and steady wins the race. I've done a really good job in the last 2 years. I brought in a lot of changes to the city that were a long time coming and just didn't hit. We brought in windrow clearance, which I know if you have a driveway and the plow comes by and puts the ice at the end of their driveway, you're not too happy. So we got rid of those this year. We opened up free access to community center pools, et cetera, for seniors, free transit for seniors. We've done a lot. It was kind of pent up. I've been a counselor for quite some time, and there were things I've always wanted to do but never quite got them through council. But this time we've got a different council. It's a good amalgam of people, and we got a few things, significant things through. So I'm confident. I'm happy. I'm going into it full steam, and I'm not taking anything for granted.
11: I know it drew a lot of attention. I want to get an update on it for our listeners, because this person used to be a guest on our station. But you got legal action circulating with Mohamed Faki, the owner of Paramount Fine Foods. I know you can't talk about the legal proceedings. There's a lawsuit. There's a counter lawsuit. Would you like to get this expedited and have this done a lot more quickly as opposed to having this drag out? He's said a lot of things about the city that I would characterize as not necessarily being obviously not objective, but not even fair. Would you like to get this put behind you in the rearview mirror?
12: You always want to get litigation put behind you in the rearview mirror. The longer it goes on, the more expensive it is for both parties. He owes us $9 million. That's the bottom line. If he writes us a check, we're done.
11: Has there been any mediation at all to try and come to a tangible agreement so both sides can move on after what looked like a good relationship for a lot of years?
12: No, there's been a lot of mediation with our senior staff and Mr. Faki, and I have not gotten myself involved in it. That's not my job. Mm-hmm. But there has been a lot of attempts, 6 months worth of attempts to come up with a reasonable compromise, but it hasn't worked. So we're in a legal situation, which, as you said, I'm not able to talk about. I don't even delve into that stuff. That's not my department.
11: I gotcha. Hey, I appreciate you being on this morning. Thank you very much for the time.
12: Thanks, Greg. It was good.
11: Carolyn Parrish is the incumbent mayor in Mississauga, running again. And as we documented earlier, Toronto, Mississauga, wherever you go.
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0: Hey, this is the Thanksgiving edition of Toronto Today with myself, Greg Brady. So there are just a couple episodes into season two of Home Network's The House of Ali. If you haven't seen the show, I know, I got it. Home improvement shows are nowadays a dime a dozen. What a concept. Remember that guy who would just like walk in the States and he was on ABC on Sunday night, Extreme Home Makeover, and he was just always carrying tools. A friend of mine named John Bell used to be a broadcaster, and he was the carpenter on a show called Color Confidential. I'd be like, that guy was in my wedding party. He has a show. So you got to be pretty unique, and you got to be interesting, and you got to fascinate if you're going to be impactful in this industry now, doing home improvement shows on TV. And Ali Budd is certainly that. She started her business in her basement just over 10 years ago. And the show is actually really compelling. And yes, it's at times the rich and famous get their homes redesigned also, just like the rest of us want a bathroom reno or something like that. Yeah, it happens. Ali Budd joins us right now on Toronto Today. So you're a few episodes into season two. You've got positive feedback, and it's great to come back for a second season. It's clear your show's connecting with people.
1: You know, I think you do, but you don't know who's kind of blowing smoke and who's not, you know, when people tell you things. So I think we just made something we felt really proud of, and we were given a lot of liberties to make something that felt really authentic to what I do for a living and the way it is to, you know, run a female team and be working in construction and be responsible for these kinds of builds and renos. And then I'm grateful it struck a chord and it hit, and we were able to do it again for a second season.
2: Do you see demographics or research on whether it's more men than women, women than men? Because, again, most people doing this are probably in a relationship. Doesn't have to be a male-female relationship, but obviously not a lot of decisions get made in a two-person household without both people discussing it ahead of time.
1: Well, I think that's what's interesting, too, about this season is that we do a reno in my own house. So you'll watch, truly, my husband and I who I love endlessly, but maybe like there was moments I didn't like him so much during this process. And I'm sure he felt the exact same about me. And, you know, we left that all in there. So it's true. I think it can be difficult making decisions sometimes together. And then, I mean, obviously I was the expert because it was my house and my reno. So he didn't love that part maybe as much.
2: Well you raise, not that we're going to go full Ann Landers here or anything. That's an old reference for people. But I do think of all the things couples have to be in sync on, boyfriend, girlfriend, or male-female couples to last, the idea of what to do with the home and who may have the final say on a certain room is a big, big thing. I know you could probably say, I've walked into guys living by themselves and I'm like, I have no idea how it got this way. But it often does take, and it, not in all cases, a woman's touch to kind of clean up some things. And then when we spend enough time living with women as men, I think we figure some stuff out we didn't know ahead of time.
1: You know, I think everyone has the points that are important to them, right? So sometimes, you know, when we're working with people who might have a fundamental disagreement about what they want things to look like, they're usually connected on what they want things to feel like. Mm-hmm. And everything's a give and take. It's like anything, like ultimately what's important to you. And when you break that down, I think it's much easier to help people come to those decisions. I also say this to clients a lot. Being able to renovate your home or make your home into a place that you love, regardless of your budget, is a blessing in this life. Like so many people in this world do not have that opportunity. And when you look at it through that lens, I think it becomes less combative and more exciting. And so, you know, I really do try, like the process is so important. Obviously, the end result is, you know, what everyone sees. And it's one of the things I love about, you know, making this show is sort of really showing the process behind it. But it is a first world thing to be able to do. So, you know,
2: what got you
1: remember that?
2: Yeah, I won't forget. What got you started in loving the idea of renovations, upgrading, walking into a home, spotting what works and what doesn't. I mean, a lot of what I'm in radio because I started listening to radio when I was seven or 8 years old, and Top 40 and newscasts. And I'm like, wow, those people are really cool to do that. So everybody's got something.
1: Shout out to Tarzan Dan, because like I grew up with that guy.
2: I saw him on YTV with Lori
1: and Hibbert. Pillow Talk. Do you remember that, where you would call in and hope and pray that they would air you? So anyways, it shows my vintage, but here we are.
2: No, we're in that same area code for sure.
1: Loved it.
2: Did it catch you early on as a kid?
1: Oh, yeah. I mean, I had really creative parents. So my father was an art director. Actually, when the Four Seasons hotels were opening, he traveled around the world art directing campaigns for them. And he loved interior design as well. He loved art in general. And we used to, you know, drive around and pick out old furniture and refinish things together. And I was always reorganizing my house. And, you know, I remember my grandmother would like walk in and like yell at my mom and be like, it's a mess. And she was just like, whatever, she's being creative and doing it. Like, I always loved it. But I grew up in the 80s and interior designers weren't what they are now. Yeah. You know, there wasn't so many people. Of course, there were designers in the 80s, obviously, but publicly that I even understood what this job was or that I could look up to. But it definitely came to me, like, even with Barbies, like, I just loved building their houses. Like, I used to build these like elaborate neighborhoods for them in my basement, which sounds so cliche, but it's the absolute truth.
2: Ali Budd is with us. Of course, House of Ali just got going on season two. You can see new episodes on Thursday night at 9 o'clock on Home Network and obviously on Stack TV. You can see the whole season one now. Well, you mentioned that, and I go, yeah, you're right. Even something like Home Improvement, you're like, yeah, it's changed since Tim Allen and the bearded guy just kind of hanging out. Like, of course, like we've had a little bit of evolution in who can do this and the doors that have swung open, right?
1: I think it's just so much more public. You know, I always say, like, it was always fashion that was so coveted from a creative and artistic perspective. And I think that now really does share center stage with interior design, you know, with social media and the access to it. It's really changed how people view their own homes, what they want in their homes, what they're inspired by. And, you know, that combined with, I honestly think, COVID, when out of nowhere, we were just stuck in our houses. And it is, I mean, I'm obviously biased, but having a home that functions for you as well as somewhere you feel good looking at is just everything, right? It changes how you live, how you feel, where you end your day, where you start your day. So I think sort of the combination of these things has made interior design much more relevant to everyday, you know, to everyday.
2: I'm glad that's such a great point, and I'm glad you said it, because I think two things of it. One, that kind of couple years told us life's pretty short and we only live once. And the second part is, if we're going to be spending so much time together in a house, as a couple, as a family, let's make sure we've got, you know, rooms we can move from room to room. And a lot of that was the backyard, too. How many people looked at their backyard and said, I want to get some fresh air and I want to be able to entertain outside, not inside. And they totally revolutionized what they were doing in their yards, didn't they?
1: I mean, listen, we get great weather. I'm going to be generous 6 months a year. Yeah. And like, it's actually something I love about Canadians. I feel like that first sun comes out and we are outside. Like, we utilize our good weather so much. And we completely did our backyard during COVID. It made our house double the size. Like, we hang out there all the time. It's such an extension of your living space. And it, you know, again, having, even just being close to nature, even if you're in the middle of the city and you just have a tiny little grass and, you know, some trees, like, there's something really important about it.
2: Ali Budd joining us. All right. You can go find out more about Ali, homenetwork.ca, House of Ali. 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
1: Who will be the next mayors across the GTA? Ben Mulrooney and Greg Brady will have the results and reaction live as the votes come in. 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
2: Hey, this is the Thanksgiving edition of Toronto Today with myself, Greg Brady.
3: Well, I'm fascinated by this poll. I'm not always fascinated by a poll. I do like a good poll. There's no doubt about it. P-O-L-L. But in this case, the divide that was sort of hinted at and you wondered whether it was true or not has borne out to, manifest itself even further. This is from Abacus Data. And even though I know Winston Churchill gets attributed to a really famous quote, but he didn't actually say it. It's kind of a fake quote. But you'll see it online. If you're not a liberal when you're 25, you have no heart. If you're not a conservative by the time you're 35, you have no brain. He didn't say that. Wouldn't make sense for him to say, and he didn't actually say it. But this is a really interesting one. From Abacus Data, Canadian federal vote intention by age. Let me just run the numbers down for you. 18 to 29, 15% NDP, 32% liberals, a whopping 42%. Would vote conservative. These are the kids. These are first election university kids. Everybody else in their 20s. 30 to 44 is 39 to 36. Now that's closer. People are buying homes. You'd think having kids. We hope. And you're in a big time spending period. You're buying things you couldn't afford in your 20s, and you won't need when you're in your mid 40s and 50s. 39, 36 liberals to conservatives. 14% NDP. Then it shifts. 45 to 59 is 47 to 35 liberals to the conservatives, 6% for the NDP. And 60 and over, there's going to be a lot of former NDP voters over 60, and that is 4% support. That's about the number they got in my riding in 25. 59% liberal, 26% conservative. We don't have official numbers for how people voted, but there's no way the numbers were this pronounced. So we've got, some have described it as a generational battle for control. The 60 plus seem pretty satisfied with how life is right now, or at least they think Mark Carney and the liberals are the best option. And the under 29s especially, they're not having it. So is this haves and have nots, old versus young? David Coletto's the CEO of Abacus Data, put these numbers together. He's really good. He's practically never wrong. And he joins us now on Toronto Today. Love having you on, man. I appreciate the time.
4: Good morning, Greg. Thanks for having me.
3: Do I have it? I might have it wrong. I was a little busy banging on doors. But do I have this right? Whatever we thought was the vote intention and how it played out in April of 25, the gaps have really widened between what the young people are saying and indicating and what the older folks are.
4: I mean, according to our latest poll, as you just described, there is, without any doubt, a clearly generational divide in how people are seeing their political choices right now. We saw that play itself out in the election, but you're right, the gaps are much larger. Now, keep in mind, overall, our poll had the Liberals ahead by 12. They only won by about 3 nationally. So the overall gap that the Liberals have opened up, particularly in the last few months, has been pretty, in a way, historic in terms of the size. But it's being driven by different groups, to your point, right? A 33-point lead among those over 60, those baby boomers who we know in other questions we ask are overwhelmingly more focused on the threat that Donald Trump they perceive, you know, is playing to the country. They're more focused on that issue. Whereas if you ask young people what are the top issues facing the country, they're far less likely to say Donald Trump and more likely to say, look, it's things like housing affordability. It's will I have a job or not? Can I afford the life that I'm leaving? And that definitely played itself out in the last election. It continues today. And so, you know, while we talk about Canada being more united probably than it's been in a while in terms of what its focus is, that underneath the surface, that's not the case. And we see these different issue sets, I think, driving voters to be thinking at least right now about different options and different preferences if they were to vote in an election today.
3: You're probably like Russell Crowe in A Beautiful Mind. You see numbers in the middle of the night and they're circling your brain. And so probably, David, not much shocks you. But when you see the 59-26-4 I'm staring at for 60 and over. Those have to be people that have swung votes a lot. They vote here, they vote there. Maybe they're blue federally, red liberally. I can't get over the size of the graph difference, a 33% gap, 60 and over.
4: Yeah, and you have to keep in mind that it wasn't long ago, you know, that the Conservative Party of Canada was winning, particularly men over 60, by 20 points itself. That not only has been erased, but now older men as well are on Team Carney. And again, I think it is just the amount of focus they're putting. The number one issue for those over 60, they're more likely to say is Donald Trump than anything else. Every other age group, every other demographic points to the cost of living. And so it's whether because of the emotional response they've had, the media that they consume, whatever the factors are, they have become obsessed with this issue in maybe good or bad ways. I'm not going to sort of judge that, but it's definitely defining their future. And so when you ask people who care, for example, who say Donald Trump's the top issue, you say which party's best able to handle it. Well, here again, you got the Liberals winning by over 40 points on that question. So it's all connected, right? That Mark Carney's improvements in his approval rating and how people feel about him have all kind of risen substantially over the last number of weeks. Basically, the day that the talks broke down and the Prime Minister came on the next day and told us what happened, you saw a spike again in Liberal support and good vibes towards the Prime Minister. And older Canadians in particular really drove that. And they remain now, in a way, kind of ironically, because it wasn't ever really the Liberal Party base. Older voters in Canada are the base. Now, you mentioned the crossover. Really interesting.
3: Yeah.
4: Doug Ford in Ontario shares many of these same voters for almost the exact same reason, because he's standing up to Trump. They see him as a safer, more stable force against all of this kind of disruption. And so, you know, why do Mark Carney and Doug Ford kind of hold hands a little bit, you know, seem like they agree on more than they disagree? It's in part because a lot of their voters are exactly the same people.
3: Yeah, there's a Carney and there's an incumbent ticket almost in, and there's a lot of Carney/Ford voters who voted in back-to-back months. I'm voting for Doug Ford in February. I'm voting for Mark Carney in April. David Coletto is our guest, CEO of Abacus Data. Let me ask about voter turnout. When you look and go, okay, that's really impressive. The Conservatives have something there. And even Pierre, this has, I think, been the Pierre argument, David, and I've wrestled with it. You probably wrestled with it too. Is Pierre the guy going forward? Well, my concern would be, if I'm the Conservatives, who generates turnout at rallies and who generates excitement on the street and at university campuses if Pierre gets pushed out or decides, hey, this is not for me anyway. The Conservative numbers are really impressive. But, David, do they show up in voter turnout? That's always the big issue. If you're not terribly politically active until you own a home and you may be having kids, those numbers don't mean a ton because we know the 60 and over are always going to show up.
4: Exactly. And they have consistently done it. And, you know, when we ask, even though there's no election pending, when we ask the question, how likely are you to vote? A way to measure that, that Liberal lead of 12 grows to 16 points among those who say, look, I'm certain to vote, in large part because those older Canadians are more consistent voters. So, you know, I think for the Conservative Party, you look at this and say, look, we might be the future, right? We much rather have long-term support among younger people than older because, you know, science is what it is and you're going to be around longer on average. That being said, you know, it doesn't matter or mean as much if those folks don't show up. And every generation, maybe there's a generational election like in 2015, when Justin Trudeau first won, that we did see a spike in youth voter turnout.
3: Happens in the States a lot, doesn't it? 92, Bill Clinton, 2008, Barack Obama. A huge turnout of younger people came out for those two.
4: The House, right?
3: No.
4: And that's the problem. And that's why so many conservative MPs, so many commentators are still looking at that boomer number and saying, yeah, it's great that we've got young folks, but if we are losing those over 60 by 30 points, we cannot win an election. And so... Yeah. This is the dilemma that the Conservatives find themselves in. They've continued to hold on to much of those gains that Mr. Pauly have made among young people who, frankly, are looking for disruption. They want change. They don't think the status quo is working for them. And yet, you know, these gaps in the generational side are actually preventing some of that change from happening because older voters are locking into that what they perceive as a more stable, safe choice.
3: It's totally fascinating numbers. I love when you're able to dig into this stuff with me. We'll have to talk some municipal elections in the next few weeks. We're running out of time, but I hope we can, David. Thanks for this today.
4: Take care, Greg. Thanks.
3: David Coletto is CEO of Abacus Data. They're utterly fascinating numbers to look at. I've never seen anything quite like it. The age divide vis-a-vis ideology.
2: This is the Thanksgiving Day edition of Toronto Today. 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
17: From From the National Newsroom of the Canadian Press, I'm Karen Rebo. There is some confusion over U.S. President Donald Trump's claim that he has brokered an energy ceasefire between Ukraine and Russia. Ukrainian President Volodymyr Zelensky suggested that social media posts yesterday came as a surprise to him, and Russia kept hitting energy targets in Ukraine after that said announcement. But Zelensky said he would welcome such a ceasefire. ABC's Allison Kosick reports.
18: Despite Russia stepping up attacks on civilians, President Trump criticized Zelensky over the weekend, saying he needs to go.
19: I suggest they get a new leader who can make a deal.
18: Trump, angry that Zelensky criticized his decision to lift U.S. sanctions to buy Russian diesel, a reversal of U.S. policy that's drawing bipartisan backlash. Critics say Trump may be breaking a law that bans the purchase of Russian oil without consulting Congress first.
17: Prime Minister Mark Carney spent part of Thanksgiving Sunday speaking with Ukraine's president about America's controversial diesel fuel supply agreement with Russia. Carney's office says he and Zelensky discussed the agreement Trump announced Friday that would see Russia supply millions of tons of diesel fuel to the U.S. to ease pressure on prices. A readout shows Carney made clear this agreement runs against the efforts of Canada and its allies to end the war in Europe by providing Russia with new revenue. Albertans can start trekking to the polls this week to have their say on whether it's time to look at quitting Confederation. With an unprecedented demand for mail-in ballots, Elections Alberta says there could be a record turnout. Tuesday is set to mark the first of 5 days of advanced in-person voting for the October 19th referendum. Pope Leo will undergo surgery to remove a nodule on his lung in the first major health event of his 17-month pontificate. The small lesion was found in an early stage during a routine check. The 71-year-old Leo, who was physically active, made the announcement during his Sunday blessing. He'll have the surgery in the coming days with a recovery time of about 1 week. And for years now, Alberta-born musician Katie Lang has considered herself retired or semi-retired from the music business. The Grammy winner spent a decade with her ailing mom in Calgary before her mother passed away in 2022. Katie Lang says she grieved the great loss and is currently enjoying a so-called recess from the industry.
20: Recess is actually a perfect word for it because I'm just playing and hanging out with my friends. And maybe there's more work. I don't know. But I don't feel like I'm ever going to be fully engaged in the music business anymore.
17: The 64-year-old singer says celebrity, along with Buddhism and coming out publicly in 1992, all shaped a complicated relationship with fame. Katie Lang now lives a low-key life in Oregon. This is the Canadian Press. In sports, the Saskatchewan Roughriders visit the Montreal Alouettes this afternoon in the lone Canadian Football League game on the Thanksgiving Monday schedule. The 12-3 Alouettes have clinched the East Division title and haven't lost at home this season. The 8-7 Roughriders have yet to clinch a playoff berth. South of the border, the AFC-leading Buffalo Bills aim to improve to 4-1 when they visit the LA Rams in tonight's lone NFL game. Falcons quarterback Michael Penix Jr. sustained a rib injury during Atlanta's 30-23 overtime loss to the Ravens last night. He was sacked late in the fourth quarter and couldn't finish the game. Baseball's Milwaukee Brewers will try to take a 2-0 lead in the best-of-seven National League Championship Series tonight when they host the LA Dodgers again. The Brewers beat the two-time defending champs 2-1 in last night's opener. The American League Championship Series opens tonight in Tampa Bay, where the Rays host the Cleveland Guardians in Game 1. From the Canadian Press, I'm Karen Rebo.
2: Welcome to your Thanksgiving Day edition of Toronto Today. Let's kick it off right here. All right, standardized testing is often a good discussion about where we are in Ontario with our students. And the EQAO kind of assesses the Education Quality and Accountability Office, which is an agency of the government of Ontario, but it claims independence. I buy that. I absolutely do. So I buy the numbers, and they measure reading, writing, and math across the province. So how are we doing? Well, we're improving in math, but not very much. So there's new standardized test results that show math's up by 1 percentage point. Reading and writing scores have improved. Worth noting that coming out of the pandemic and all the digital learning, to me, just me saying this, that was a 5-alarm fire. It didn't go very well. You couldn't teach something. You could teach some things on Zoom and not others. Ask a teacher. They'll tell you in a way it was glorified babysitting, depending on the age.
3: And A, it went on too long, and B, it wasn't terribly effective. Like, I think both those things are true. So we had a lot of catch up to do. I even noticed it with our own kids. They were way behind where they should have been for certain standards. So let's go to somebody who helps kids put it all together. KnowledgeHook.com is the website for Knowledge Hook, and they attempt to do exactly what I'm talking about, help kids and families and parents dig out. It's not just tutoring, but great resources for teachers as well. Travis Radham's the co-founder and CEO of Knowledge Hook and joins us now on Toronto Today. It's nice to have you on the show.
0: Thank you, Greg. Nice to be on.
3: Your story echoes mine, except two things, Travis. One, you started a successful business. I have not. And two, you got better at math over the course of a few years, and I did not. So here I am talking to you, the CEO of Knowledge Hook.
0: I struggled with math. I was the poorest performing kid in my class, so we share that in common.
3: I didn't say I was the poorest. I just said I struggled, but that's fine. Who have you been talking to? tell us a little bit first. I want to get to the EQAO results, but I'm fine with you telling people. Again, I've talked to teachers that use Knowledge Hook. They find it a tremendous resource. It can help with lesson planning, but it certainly can help students and parents as well. What was the concept when you started this?
0: Yeah, I mean, I struggled in math, and so it was really built on the belief that anyone can learn math. I had a father who was a math tutor, and so I was very lucky that I had the personalized support. And what Knowledge Hook is built on this concept around short learning cycles, and it gives the teachers this ability to look at, after teaching a lesson, whether or not the students understood the lesson, and it identifies gaps that accumulate over time for kids. That is often the root cause of why kids struggle with math. It's not because they don't understand the concept that's being taught. It's because there's a few other concepts hidden behind that concept that they had to understand beforehand, and they accumulate over time. And so Knowledge Hook, using the short learning cycle, helps teachers identify those gaps, to stop, to go back, help address those gaps before they build on the new lesson.
3: I'll stay with the math numbers to start, because that's kind of your bread and butter, but I do want to talk about the EQAO widely, and I think parents are terribly interested in this. We test kids in grade 3, grade 6, grade 9. The provincial standard for math, 65% of grade 3s met it, 52% of grade 6 students met it, 59% of grade 9 students met it. When I lay out those numbers, what's your initial observation of those numbers? Too low, too high, expected, not expected? What would you say about them?
0: Well, one thing I will say, you mentioned how you buy the independence of the EQAO. They, relative to a lot of other standardizing testing bodies, the EQAO has been respected internationally. They've won a number of awards. So they are a relatively decent measure. Often what happens, though, is the EQAO gets used incorrectly. It wasn't really meant to be designed for parents to figure out what schools to go to. It is meant to be designed to provide the system, so different education systems, a feedback loop of where to go next in terms of improving the system. And it does a decent job of making that, giving us that measure relative to others. It's not perfect, but it's pretty good. It's won awards. But in terms of the number itself, it's promising, but we have a lot of work to do. And I think that's where we're seeing some progress that I'm very excited to share about regarding that. That'll hopefully inspire more to follow suit.
3: Is there anything, what do parents tell you anecdotally, and what do teachers tell you as well about the methodology of teaching math? All parents, I think, who are of my generation, who may have gone to elementary school mostly in the 80s, would say they're teaching math differently than we learn. It's harder for parents to help. That's just not us forgetting stuff. There's just a lot of new methodology. A, is that true? And B, does that factor in to maybe the kids struggling because parents can't lend a helping hand like they used to?
0: Yeah, there's been a lot of work around and the debate around math. And what I can say is, there's levels to this in terms of skill as a teacher. So there's, I struggled in math. Eventually I got good at math, but that doesn't necessarily make me a good math teacher. And even within teaching, there are levels. And as a teacher, one, you need to first be able to brush up on the foundations of math yourself to be good at math. And then the art of teaching math. I'll give you an example. Yeah. Let's say if I'm a grade five teacher and I'm about to teach decimals, you know, I may be good at decimals, but if I'm a good teacher at decimals, I'll start understanding all the different reasons why students struggle with decimals. So one example of that is, let's look at the number 0.125, compare that to the number 0.5. A good math teacher of decimals knows that often kids confuse whole numbers with decimals, and they will say, oh, 0.125, that's a bigger number than 0.5, and therefore 0.125 is bigger than 0.5, which is obviously not correct. And

0: teach on how to become better at teaching it.
1: Travis Ratnam is our guest, co-founder and CEO of Knowledge Hook. Do you like the standardized testing to give us a sense as to where we're at? We put all the fish in the same pond. We judge the fish. So if Alberta's ahead of us or New Brunswick is behind us, at least we have a better sense of that. I hear a lot of critics of standardized testing. I'm actually for it. I think it actually levels the playing field. And then you take a lot of other variables away as to demographics and the size of the classroom and the rest of it.
0: Yeah, it's an important instrument, and like all instruments, they're imperfect. And without it, we don't have a better alternative of being able to measure and benchmark how we're doing as a system. So, you know, you can have, for example, two hospitals in two different towns, and one town could have a disproportionate set of chronic health issues. But so it's very hard to, you know, compare which hospital is better than the other, given that the towns might have different issues, but still having a way to measure relative to each hospital their previous performance, and a way to be able to create a culture where the team, and this is where the importance of standardized testing is really around the culture and the mindset of how it's supposed to be used, is to be able to use this as a feedback loop, just like a pro sports team. And it is, in a lot of the results we're going to be talking about today, is related to the culture that was set at the top to work collaboratively alongside the principals and the teachers to be able to move those scores up. And standardized testing is a way for teams to come together and improve on as a group.
1: Knowledge Hook's had a relationship now with the TDSB, and the TDSB often, and I think there's valid criticism and there's over the top criticism of curriculum and are they teaching to it? Are they not? But it's very clear. It's very evident from the numbers, the TDSB schools and the kids taking math in the TDSB, there's improvement. Could you speak to that as to why you think that's happening?
0: Yeah, this is actually part of a broader movement that we're very excited to talk about today. If you recall, before we jump into TDSB, with the 100 priority schools, there were 50 schools, Niagara Catholic, earlier on the news across Canada. They got a lot of attention, and they even garnered attention in the States. And they received the highest gains in the province. And this is after a 20-year decline in math, which is not uniquely an Ontario thing. This is a very common thing worldwide. We've been seeing large gains. You've kind of touched on it. COVID exacerbated this as well. So they made the first turnaround with 50 schools. So then the next question was, and it was, again, short learning cycles. On average, it was 3 short learning cycles per teacher per school that was achieved across 50 schools. So then the next question is, well, that's great. You could do it across 50, but can you do it in a system such as TDSB, complex urban system, and we were very proud of the work that was done there. It was across 100 schools, and this is going to, and those 100 schools were, you know, selected to represent, were representative of the broader TSB network of schools and the struggles that are representative of that broader network. But so it was carefully chosen, and it was definitely a proud moment to see that there's now momentum building, and more school districts and schools are getting behind this science, which is built on 4 decades of research, by the way.
1: I don't doubt a lot's gone into it. Last thing before you go, you talk about your struggles. My math struggles in high school are well documented. Do you look and go, The concept that many teachers have, I'm hearing from teachers as we talk right now, going, you don't understand the pressure we're under not to fail kids. And I'm not talking about holding kids back for an entire year at the elementary school level. I'm saying they come into grade 9, they're at a grade 5 level for math, and we get told, pass them. I am hearing that. I don't know if you have a read as to how often this is happening, but I also got to think that's really damaging. That's not going to... You gotta walk before you can run, and you sure have to do that academically as well. Does that concern you that teachers and parents think this is happening?
0: What I can comment on is more around the pressure around, getting teachers to be able to help students achieve these outcomes. There is a lot of pressure, and I'm sure, and that also is felt by the parents when you look at these results and you compare us globally. Mm-hmm. Classroom complexity is really the best way to describe it. You have, so many students with different varying gaps. No two classrooms have the same set of struggles, and no two teachers are on the same journey on

0: when it comes to teaching any topic. And again, teaching is not the same as being good at the subject. Teaching is not the same as learning. And so I think the key for, we're navigating through this is providing them tools that sort of help navigate that complexity. With KnowledgeEc, one of the things we're seeing is, you know, there's 72 boards in Ontario, 12 of them are French. Once they go through the bar of procuring a tool, in Ontario it's very unique. We actually, teachers have to voluntarily adopt the tool. So over half the province is on the system. And the way we've governed navigating teacher pressure is understanding the complexity that they have to deal with, understanding that teacher time is not something you take for granted, and being able to create tools that engage kids in a way that encourages them to want to take more homework. So 80% of our kids, 80% of our classrooms here in Ontario, kids are asking for more math. Wow. And then teachers... giving them the ability to find those little pockets of time where they can look at the results of where their kids are struggling and wanting to do, like, improve their practice as a teacher. And in fact, more than half of all the professional learning that teachers access through KnowledgeEc is happening after hours. So this is something they voluntarily want to do because they care about their kids.
1: Yeah, that's such a good sign. No. I've never struggled with when my kids have been struggling. It's amazing. I never felt like the door is way more open than it is shut. If they need after school help, or even Travis, come in half an hour before the class starts if it's the first period of the day, and I'll be there. I'll sit at my desk and I'll help you out. It's a really good sign. We got way more exceptional teachers than the other way around. I got a blast for time, Travis, but thank you for your insight on this.
0: Thank you.
1: Travis Radnams, co-founder, CEO of KnowledgeEc. They're tied into the TDSB, but this is promising. It's actually a good education story that, and this is a good investment. People are like, what does the TDSB spend money on? Well, if they're in with KnowledgeEc, I think this is actually a really good thing. I'm putting him on the spot by going, are teachers, and some of you are saying, no, we're not under pressure to pass kids. There's no failing K-8. They all get pushed next to the next grade, regardless of academic level. And I don't know. Should that be happening? I don't know. Guy writes, I won't use a name just in case he doesn't want me to. Every semester, I have two or three kids that fail. I teach history, geography, careers, civics. In every course, you're having failures. Yes. Okay. Okay. I've heard that, but I think we'd agree that there's teachers that don't want to flunk anybody. Because guess what? They're teaching them the next year. And that's not great. I don't know if that's great for the teacher or the student. I think in smaller schools, that's going to be an issue. My math skills aren't capable enough to tell you how often it's happening. That's the irony of our discussion here.
2: This is the Thanksgiving Day edition of Toronto Today. We've got more on the way.
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1: There's been a bit of an explosion, so to speak, of hockey romance fiction. There is a new book series called Hot for Hockey, and the NHL is actually involved in it. Are any actual NHL players? Sort of yes, sort of no. It's an odd one. To explain it, Alex Silverman wrote about it yesterday for Sports Business Journal. He's a staff writer there. Alex, it's great to have you on. Thanks very much.
14: Thanks for having me, Greg. Good to be with you.
1: It is a bit of a strange one. I looked at first and I'm like, wait a minute, are all these players' girlfriends or even wives okay with this? They're not in the books, but they certainly are using some double entendre stuff, some likenesses, and there's actually some audio clips that are kind of promoting the series with actual NHL players.
14: Yeah, so to be clear, it's really not full books per se. Right now, it's these kind of audio book snippets that they're posting on Spotify with, you know, within their audiobook section. And essentially, they're promotional ads basically for NHL, for the NHL, featuring players and kind of not really referencing romance or anything, but sort of leaning into the language, winking at it, you know, kind of sultry narration. And it's interesting. I mean, the league is trying to tap into, you know, the explosion of interest in romance fiction around the NHL without actually, you know, going into the, you know, more smutty, explicit part of that.
1: Yeah. And they obviously, when they made Heated Rival, they had to stay very clear. It wasn't exactly NHL sanctioned. Can't even infer real players. So some people that think the two main characters are kind of a Crosby Ovechkin thing, but they steered clear enough away from that. This is the NHL. Like you, I think you put it the right way. Kind of winking at the fan base going, we realize there's a new demographic of fans that might have discovered our league through Heated Rivalry and we can capitalize on this.
14: Yeah. And the league has been pointing to, momentum among female fans. ESPN said that they saw a 164% increase. So more than double of their female viewership during last year's playoffs, you know, which obviously came on the heels of Heated Rivalry on campus. And of course, you know, the Olympics as well was a big thing here in the States. So, they think there's an opportunity to engage these new female fans and bring more in.
1: any sort of pushback whatsoever from, you know, there'll be a hardcore, you know, NFL fan, UFC fan, and I don't doubt NHL fan. I don't think anyone's going to watch less or not buy a jersey, and it's not for everybody, but I guess there probably hasn't been. I'm answering my own question. There hasn't been that much pushback because all this does is add into maybe an increased demographic of who likes hockey and who doesn't.
14: Well, the interesting thing is that a lot of the pushback has actually been from sort of the demographic, I think, that they were targeting with this. You know, you've seen a few prominent authors in the genre make posts basically saying, you know, I was approached to be part of this and I turned it down. There's a big kind of taboo in this genre of involving real people in, you know, these types of stories because they think it can lead to, you know, stalking, harassment, et cetera. And there was an incident, you know, in 2023, the Seattle Kraken, you know, really leaned into this subculture. You know, they call it book talk, which is, you know, books on TikTok.
1: Like spelling TikTok, and, yeah.
14: And Alex Wenberg kind of became the subject of, you know, fascination of, you know, a small but significant number of these book talk fans. And his wife ended up, he and his wife both came out on social media basically saying like this, you know, sexualization of my husband or myself has to stop, all the comments they were getting on social media, et cetera. So, it's hard to judge, you know, sentiment based on what you see on social media, but you know, there has been, at least from some people in this sort of subculture, some backlash to this.
1: Yeah, I'm eager to see where it goes and if this is sort of a one-off or if this is something much more regular. I mentioned the TV show won't be back for another 7 months or so. Hey, I appreciate you giving us some context on this. I'm eager to see the level of success for it, Alex. Thanks for the time today.
14: Thanks, Greg.
1: Alex Silverman, Sports Business Journal staff writer. Just to give you a sense as to what it sounds like, again, there is a short, I guess that we'd call them a vignette, a short story called Chasing Connor. Again, yeah, like, do I expect that this would be out there regarding PWHL players or WNBA players or professional women's tennis players? I don't, because I think it would not market quite as well. I also don't think heated rivalry works if it's two WNBA players who are easy on the eyes having some massive lesbian romance. Is that an MLR? I don't think that's actually a term. Here's the Chasing Connor teaser to give you a sense as to what to expect.
6: It was supposed to be a one-night thing, but when Connor McDavid comes to town, things have a way of moving quickly. He's fast, he's electric, and just when you think you've got him, he's already gone.
1: What did I just hear? And why is my credit card out of my wallet right now? What's going on here?
2: This is the Thanksgiving Day edition of Toronto Today. We've got more on the way.
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1: This is a very important municipal election, and Build Canada did something really, really innovative. They encouraged mayoral candidates to share their plans with voters through a questionnaire. They've got a 26 Toronto election hub. There's no doubt I think this would help clarify platforms, little snippets, and I'll call us out. It's tough sometimes in a quick little interview or a quick little clip that you'll hear on the radio to go, well, what does that mean? There's a lot of layers to even Brad Bradford's plan for the land transfer tax, which I'm going to talk about after 7 o'clock. But it's a really smart questionnaire. 15 registered mayoral candidates and a bunch of council candidates have done the questionnaire, which is promising as well. Lucy Hargraves is the CEO of Build Canada and joins us now on Toronto Today. Good morning.
29: Good morning, Greg. Great to be here.
1: What a smart idea. I'm not surprised. It's you. It's Build Canada. But I also think you're like, can we just stimulate the voters a little bit more with actual information, not a soundbite, not a slanted newspaper column one way or the other, and just have these candidates give people in Toronto all that they need so they can be make a smart choice for them?
29: Yeah, exactly. I mean, if you look at the turnout of the Toronto municipal election in 2022, fewer than one third of Torontonians voted. It was 29.7%. And I think we can do better than that. And so our objective during this campaign is really to educate voters, encourage them to learn about the candidates in their ward, learn about the mayoral candidates, learn about the issues, and then encourage them to just go vote. It's a basic fundamental part of our democratic process. And when you have more people voting, I think you have better democracy and better results for cities like Toronto.
1: You noted 4 years ago when we voted in the fall, not counting the Toronto mayoral by-election like 7 months later, but we were under 30%. And as you write, a voter turnout in 22 was 29.7% FFS. And I feel the same way about the like, wait a minute, you're making decisions for 100% of the people. And 70.3% just said, nah, don't care, can't make it, won't do it. And right. there's a lot more options, like I said, to vote. There's a lot of advanced voting days. So it's not like we're pinning people down like we used to in a 5-hour window after their job and making you go vote. It's a terribly low number. It's a depressing number, isn't it?
29: It is depressing. And I, you know, I try not to swear too much online, but I was pretty frustrated. And I think we can do better. This survey, like you said, you know, it's on our website. It is at buildcanada.com/Toronto. We have a whole voting platform that we have set up to try and educate voters. We asked 33 questions across all mayoral candidates and council candidates. We've had, you know, pretty decent responses so far. 59 candidates have answered. We hope more will answer in the coming weeks. And it's pretty interesting when you start to unpack the results on the various issues that are before voters.
1: What would be a good, if I gave you a number, circle in on a number, what would be like an impressive turnout for a municipal election? I don't think we're ever going to get... I remember a year and a half ago, I really thought the federal election nationwide was going to be closer to 80%. It was around 68, but that's still higher than it had been in a few years. It was a pretty important election, I think we would note, given some of the rhetoric from the United States. But municipally, like, is 40 a really good number? Is 45 even a great improvement number?
29: I mean, look, I'm of the Australia perspective on this. I think it should be mandatory to vote. The federal election in 2025, I think it was 69.5% of Canadians turned out. Typically speaking, in municipal elections, it is lower. I think, you know, goaling as high as possible is always great. But, it, you know, like, look, if we can take it from 29.7% to something more like 45, even 50%, get half of eligible Torontonians out to vote, I think that would be a significant improvement. I'd love to see it much higher than that, though.
1: What? Tell me what some of the parameters were when you put the questionnaire together. As I mentioned, people can find it at the 20, just Google 2026 Toronto Election Hub Build Canada. They'll find it. 15 mayoral candidates stepped in, 44 council candidates among all the wards, which is great. What were some of the parameters that you really wanted to dig in on topic-wise?
29: Yeah, I mean, we wanted to make this questionnaire very specific. We didn't want to throw out general questions around, you know, high level, what is your vision? But we wanted to force candidates to make choices. And so we asked questions on everything from road pricing to public safety, police budget, transit dollars, strong mayor powers. And so maybe just to pick a few of those, interestingly, 95% of candidates said that they would publish project-level budgets, schedules, and performance updates for every major capital project. So huge agreement on that. 85% say if someone in a park encampment is offered indoor space that meets their needs, the city should require them to leave. 76% say the fix for delays and cost overruns is better project management and procurement, not fewer projects. And 73% said yes to substantially more housing as of right in every ward, including in detached home neighborhoods. So some like incredible agreement and alignment amongst candidates on some of those big issues. Areas where they split, so police budget, as an example, 59% want to hold it flat after inflation. Only 24% want to grow it. Public safety money, 53% want this focused on mental health and addiction response. 29% want it in police and enforcement. And property taxes, 61% say grow this with inflation and population. Only 8% want increased property taxes more quickly.
1: Wow. I encourage, and people can take their own quiz, and it shows you what politicians either in your ward or out of your ward or the mayoral candidates that you line up with. It'd be surprising if anybody charted in, I'm 100% like, say, Brad Bradford or Olivia Chow, but you could sort of get a sense of your 70-30, of your 60-40. You can get some really surprising outcomes.
29: Yeah, exactly. And we wanted to make this an engaging tool for Torontonians, not just something that they can read passively, but something where they can also share their responses and see how they match up and align with various different candidates across the city.
1: Yeah. By the way, we had David Coletto on yesterday. I know you saw the same federal vote intention by age that I saw and was just, it seems like it's gotten wider. It was a very visceral election. There was a lot of debate. Is this election about young people versus the boomers and vice versa? But some of the numbers have spread. And I noted, you took note of it yesterday, the under 45 vote you wrote is primed to reject the status quo. Are you feeling that generational divide federally? And could that even cross over to a municipal or provincial result at some point in time? People are definitely fired up if you're young, going, nobody's meeting my needs right now. And clearly the over 60s are like, I'm just fine the way it is, and I don't want anything to change.
29: Yeah, absolutely. I mean, we're definitely seeing it at the federal level. It's a huge issue. And I've always said, you know, young people have the most to gain from Canada getting it right on the growth and economic agenda, and the most to lose if we get it wrong. There's a huge amount at stake for them right now. Many of them are in precarious positions. And, you know, federally and provincially and municipally, we need to do a lot more to address the issues that that under 45 cohort are feeling. I think it could trickle down municipally, but, you know, quite frankly, that group doesn't have a great track record when it comes to turning out at elections and voting. And so that is also part of the reason why at Build Canada, we really want to get that, get all age cohorts, but especially that age cohort, excited and engaged in elections.
1: I want to see it up. Even just you being on right now might get somebody to put the shoes on in a few weeks and get out there. So the hub's a great idea. It's so well organized. It's easy to handle. Congratulations on it, and thanks for being on the show.
29: Thanks so much, Greg.
1: Lucy Hargraves is CEO of Build Canada. The quote's pretty simple. Voters deserve clear information about where candidates stand and what they plan to do if elected. Our goal is to give Torontonians the information they need to make an informed choice about the future of the city. That's what we want. No spin. Let's just give you the ideas. You decide from there, and you've got this tool to see which candidates' views most closely align with their own.
2: This is the Thanksgiving Day edition of Toronto Today. We've got more on the way.
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1: One thing I want to shift to that is kind of fascinating is we were talking about it a bit earlier, the law in Ontario for reselling tickets. Maybe you're like me, and maybe I'm more than the average person. I've bought tickets, sold tickets, can't use them. I got to get rid of them. And the regulations are really strict. Like, they're the strictest in the world right now in terms of stamping out unfair scalping and price gouging, which are things we should try and regulate. Of course, that's true. But it's as strict a resale price cap as anywhere in the world. You cannot sell a ticket above face value. And secondary platforms, SeatGeek, StubHub, can't facilitate the resale of those tickets for more than the original all-in cost. That gets kind of controversial. Even in the UK, there's some wiggle room. You're able to sell a little bit over the resale price, as much as double, but you obviously can't sell a $200 ticket for $2,000. Nobody wants to justify that. But I do wonder if this is digging into people buying season tickets and making people very hesitant at making a commitment if they're like, I don't know if I can go, and I don't want to lose money on buying a big ticket, or four of them, no less. So yesterday, there was a big fine for StubHub Canada, $20,000. The province's consumer beware list showed a $10,000 fine because there was a ticket available for sale above face value. StubHub gets dinged for that, and they facilitated a transaction allegedly without having proof of the original price, which is awfully hard to prove. So there's a lot here. I want to get Brian Barry on. We had him on a couple months ago when this policy really sailed into the sea, and we realized it's here and we're dealing with it. He's the executive director of the Ticket Policy Forum, an advocacy group that represents resale marketplaces. Brian, thanks for the time, first of all.
15: Thanks, Greg. Good morning. How are you?
1: I'm really good, thank you. How have good. You seen this law that caps the sale of seats at face value may have been drawn up with good intentions? How is this affecting the resale market? And does this scare people away from even listing their tickets when these big places to list tickets are getting fined big numbers?
15: Yeah, look, it's been challenging to say the least. It's been a mess. You know, the old adage, you know, mess around and find out, so to speak. it's exactly what we warned. It's exactly what is happening. We want to comply. Our marketplaces are not in the businesses of turning on the lights in the morning to get fined, right? So the mere fact that the news came out yesterday is evidence that there's a problem. And we need help from the government. We need them to listen that we cannot verify original price. This isn't 2002 anymore. You don't have PDF tickets with prices all over them anymore. We need the digital ticket information. We cannot comply without it. We warned. And you mentioned that this new law sailed. I'd say it's still sailing without a course, without a chart. It's just out there and it needs help.
1: Is any jurisdiction doing it right? It's been a big issue. They've dragged, obviously, Ticketmaster, Live Nation in front of, you know, major hearings for congressional hearings at the highest level of U.S. government. Other countries obviously have been a lot more proactive to try and make sure people don't get. Is any jurisdiction doing it right? And you're like, that's probably the way we should do it, but not the way Ontario is.
15: Yeah, absolutely. There's a lot. There are many ways to do it. Number one, in the courts, very much looking forward to the remedies phase of the Live Nation Ticketmaster anti-monopolization trial. We will see. I'm confident that we will see a breaking up company that should have never allowed to get married, right? On number one. Number two, you know, let's face it, Ontario moved first with this type of law. It was driven by headlines. Blue Jays go to World Series. The World Series is an event where you're never going to have enough tickets to meet demand. The reaction was, let's cap the price of resale, forgetting entirely that this leaves the box office, that is usually controlled by one company, Ticketmaster, 80% of the time for major concert tours, free to continue to price as high as they want. There's nothing stopping dynamic pricing, nothing stopping platinum pricing here. Nothing is going to result in lower cost tickets for fans. But what's happened here is they said, we're going to go ahead and cap resale only, and we're going to tell you what you have to do. Forget a mechanism to comply. So it is extremely messy. You know, there hasn't been a lot of these laws passed like this. I mean, we've only, out of 16 in the U.S. this session, we've only seen two of them edge by. 14 different jurisdictions have walked away from something like this, have rejected it for good reason. And as Ontario knows from history, this can't be enforced. But we're asking for the data. Have the information and the original data of the ticket, travel with the ticket. This is not novel. You know, don't leave it to guesswork to verify what the original price paid was. But, Greg, who I really feel bad for most of all are families who invested in season ticket accounts. It's a lot of money. They do the math. They do the calculus. They figure there's going to be some tickets they sell to recover some of their costs. And they're left completely in the cold, completely neglected. And frankly, I think they're the ones who are betrayed the most.
1: Brian, I'm glad you got there because that's what I'm hearing from people is people, even a few neighbors that share tickets for. And it's such a Toronto, you can imagine. I think we have 10 pro sports teams now. So there's a lot of competition for a dollar. Of course, there's the Leafs and of course there's the Raptors, but some of the two women's teams, the WNBA team and the PWHL team, they count. They're not getting TV revenue. They're not getting huge corporate support even at times. So they pay their players from putting butts in the seats. And even the CFL Argos could use an injection, and people are now hesitant. I know they are. To buy season tickets because they count on selling a portion of the games they can't attend to offset what's a pretty steep cost for a ticket package. It only makes sense they would do that.
15: You're absolutely right. And I'll give credit where credit's due. The government is listening. That's good. There are, despite the headlines in the news, despite news about fines, know that the ministry and that the Ford government is being receptive, saying, okay, maybe we bungled this one. Maybe price, if this is going to be a pricing law, maybe we should require a price. I mean, step one was not referring to face value and instead original price paid, because as you likely know, my ticket and your ticket next to each other, Ticketmaster may charge wildly different prices, right? Because of dynamic pricing and platinum pricing. So at least they're pointing in that direction. I hope the next step here, it's very simple. We've said it all along. We're in the ticketing business, so we know what is required here. Number one, issue the tickets upon purchase. You shouldn't buy your tickets and wait, 6 months, 8 months to receive your tickets with the information on it. If we are to comply with this law, when you buy your ticket, when you pay the seller of the ticket, Ticketmaster, you should receive your tickets with the information that we need in order to comply. That's number one. Number two, just like banks and ATM machines, one ATM for one bank can communicate to another ATM at another, right? Have the data that is portable, that is verifiable, so that we know what the original price was paid too. I mean, these are two simple steps. It could work. We can get out of the headlines and get in the business of compliance. I mean, first and foremost, we talked about this. This is a bad policy because you're not going to simply cap resale. You're just going to move resale, and it's already happening. You know this. Kijiji, Facebook Marketplace, social media, it's happening. So we think it's a flawed policy. Focus on fraud and deception before trying to cap a price. But if you're going to do this, at least give us the ability to comply.
1: Brian, I think the risk of fraud or counterfeit tickets, we all have had to do this, go over to somebody's garage and exchange cash for the tickets. I didn't feel comfortable doing that. And I would have been
15: vulnerable doing it.
1: Yeah. I think we face an exponentially higher risk of getting ripped off. There's no question that's where we are now. It's pushed buyers into the shadows.
15: Entirely avoidable. We warned against this. It's avoidable. It's fixable. The Ford government has fixed this before by repealing it when it was unenforceable. My recommendation was, let's get back to that point. But in the meantime, if it's about, fixing this, getting on the right course, there's some easy fixes before the government right now.
1: Totally. Thank you for this. And thanks for your voice on this, Brian. I appreciate it greatly.
15: Greg, absolutely. Thanks.
1: Okay, there's Brian Berry, Executive Director of the Ticket Policy Forum. I'm trying really hard on this one, and I know how this industry works. the buyer has less choice and availability. Is that, do we agree with that? I think that's true. Okay. The buyer has less choice. If you're like, I want to spend as much as it would cost our family to go to Florida to go see Taylor Swift or Oasis or Game 7 of the Blue Jays in the World Series. Well, I can go to Florida anytime. When am I going to see this again? Shouldn't you get to spend what you want? That's the buyer. We just documented how it hurts the seller. You have conflicts. Life's busy. You get sick. Something changes in the schedule. You can't go to some. How many times have you called a friend? You're like, I thought I could go and now I can't. You feel terrible. Now imagine feeling financially terrible because now you can't go and you paid somebody else more money for these tickets than they're worth. It makes no sense to me. And I can't believe how easily the Ford government got pushed into this by ridiculous arguments. Well, everybody has a right to go to a Blue Jays World Series game. That was the opposition argument. That's news to me. They do?
2: This is the Thanksgiving Day edition of Toronto Today. We've got more on the way.
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0: From the National Newsroom of the Canadian Press, I'm Karen Rebo. Prime Minister Mark Carney was on the line Sunday with the President of Ukraine, discussing America's surprise reversal of a long-standing policy of taking no oil from Russia. U.S. President Donald Trump announced Friday a deal that would see Russia supply millions of tons of diesel fuel to the U.S. to ease pressure on prices as America's war with Iran continues. A readout from Mark Carney's office says he shared with Ukraine's President Volodymyr Zelensky that the U.S. providing Russia with new revenue runs against the efforts of Canada and its allies to end the war in Europe. The two also talked about increasing coordination with allies to help Ukraine with its air defense needs as Russia's full-scale invasion nears the five-year mark. The Prime Minister's office also says Mark Carney thanked Donald Trump for, quote, his leadership towards securing an energy ceasefire between Ukraine and Russia, and expressed strong support for such an agreement. Trump posted on social media yesterday without any details that Ukraine and Russia had agreed to an energy ceasefire. But Ukrainian officials say Russia is still striking Ukraine's energy facilities. Canada's international trade minister is in India this week as the two countries look to reach a free trade agreement by the end of the year. Maninder Sidhu will make stops in Delhi, Mumbai, and Bengaluru. He's being joined by nearly 300 delegates representing businesses and exporters from across the country. The remnants of Hurricane Isaias have brought heavy rain and flooding risks to parts of the Central Appalachians and Mid-Atlantic region. The late season storm, which hit Florida as a Category 2 hurricane, has caused at least four deaths since it made landfall near Pensacola this Friday night. ABC's Sophie Flay has more.
3: Winds topping 100 miles per hour in Pensacola, Florida. And nearby Milton, homes destroyed. At least four people killed as the storm's remnants barrel up the East Coast. And in North Carolina, multiple twisters confirmed. One Raleigh resident says he ran for cover just before the roof caved in.
4: Tried to grab the dog and got up from here. The roof started collapsing in as we were running.
3: Flash flooding and mudslides also reported, triggering numerous rescues.
0: Hurricane Simon is pounding Mexico's Pacific coast as a dangerous Category 3 storm this morning. It's expected to impact Puerto Vallarta. And American-born economists Robert E. Hall and Michael Woodford have won the Nobel Memorial Prize in Economics today for microeconomic foundations of macroeconomic stabilization. In other words, the Royal Swedish Academy of Sciences tapped them for their work on models that have helped global governments and central banks manage economic shocks. This is the Canadian Press. In sports, the Saskatchewan Roughriders visit the Montreal Alouettes this afternoon in the lone Canadian Football League game on the Thanksgiving Monday schedule. The 12-3 Alouettes have clinched the East Division title and haven't lost at home this season. The 8-7 Roughriders have yet to clinch a playoff berth. South of the border, the AFC leading Buffalo Bills aim to improve to 4-1 when they visit the LA Rams in tonight's lone NFL game. Falcons quarterback Michael Penix Jr. sustained a rib injury during Atlanta's 30-23 overtime loss to the Ravens last night. He was sacked late in the fourth quarter and couldn't finish the game. Baseball's Milwaukee Brewers will try to take a 2-0 lead in the best-of-seven National League Championship Series tonight when they host the LA Dodgers again. The Brewers beat the two-time defending champs 2-1 in last night's opener. The American League Championship Series opens tonight in Tampa Bay, where the Rays host the Cleveland Guardians in Game 1. From the Canadian Press, I'm Karen Rebo.
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0: That's the Ballad of Terry Fox. Brian Adams wrote it, performed it, and I think knows what Terry Fox means to Canadians. Terry went on his 1980 Marathon of Hope running across Canada. The plan, as Adams referenced, run a marathon, 26.2 miles every day. Stop, run it again the next day and again the next day. We can't even fathom such a thing. I'm 7 when he's running, 8 when he has to stop and then passes away the next year because the cancer, osteogenic sarcoma, spread. He lost his right leg at age 18. Everything, he was a basketball player in high school before that. And just much more than a historic figure. He's a lot more than that. And this weekend, there will be Terry Fox runs throughout the country. I'm telling you, say what you want, praise, criticize, do whatever about how education is now. Every kindergartner knows who Terry Fox is. And that's been parents, too. We certainly reiterate who he is and who he was and why he matters when so many things we remember and so many people we honor don't mean quite the same thing. Brian Adams joins us now on Toronto Today. It is great. Great to have you on Toronto Today, and thank you for your time this morning.
1: All right, Greg, how are you?
2: I'm really good, thanks. By the way, I caught your show in Oshawa. I'm right next door to Oshawa and Ajax, and you're just being so prolific. Lots of music, lots of new stuff, lots of touring, and I think your fans appreciate it. We see you on the regular, and it's so appreciated.
1: Thank you very much. It was a good show there. It's nice to see the new songs getting received so well. And I'm very happy to talk to you about the Terry Fox song. It's good times.
2: Yeah, I think so. I document that. And I know you've talked to it a couple other times about there's no way to describe the phenomenon of Terry Fox. We started hearing about this guy attempting to run across Canada 26.2 miles a day. That was just an era where we only had so many options. We only had so many channels. But Brian, I don't know about your whereabouts. You're just starting to make it in the music business. And Terry was on television. It's tough to describe, isn't it? Every single day and every single night, wasn't he?
1: Yeah. I mean, I didn't have access to a lot of television at the time, but I was doing my first tour in 1980. And Terry was a year older than me. So while he was running, I was playing in like 200-seat clubs and just getting started. We were fully aware of Terry and what he was doing. And of course, the epic odyssey of trying to get across Canada on one leg. So, you know, we felt kind of a brothership because he was from Vancouver and B, he was our age.
2: Yeah, that was a big factor as well. The generational thing. I'm sitting there in fourth grade and we would follow him every day. We would talk about newspaper clippings in the paper. And I will tell you as well, the sad ending and yet inspiring for decades on end. I remember a girl the day after he'd passed away, a girl ran out of the classroom in tears at age 9. Like that's how much of an impact it was having on 8 and 9 year olds, let alone, you know, a guy like you in your 20s. And it hit everybody the same. I felt like.
1: Yeah. It was a different time in Canada, too, because it was a time when Quebec was trying to separate. And what happened once Terry got to Ontario was there was a massive amount of support for him. And it just, you know, completely overshadowed anything else that was happening in the country. And as a result, unified the country.
2: Yeah, it really was. I think he changed. You tell me if I'm right. You've given to an awful lot of causes and an awful lot of charity. You've been very benevolent throughout your career. You're doing Live Aid on stage in Philadelphia 4 years after that or so. And I look and I go, he just changed the way we also stood up and said, this cause matters to me. I'm going to say something about it. It generates conversations about causes, but it also, I think it also just changed the way we have marathons and walkathons and bikeathons. And I don't think we did that I don't think our parents did that in the 1960s or 70s. Terry kind of started this for us.
1: Well, you have to remember that Terry's intentions were very humble. He didn't have he didn't know where it was going to lead to. It was a personal mission of his. It was his odyssey to do the best he could to try and raise awareness because he lost his leg and he wanted to, you know, help bring the cancer situation to the forefront. and as best he could. And so I don't think he imagined that it would be what it is today. I think he was really, really humble and just doing it for himself and for trying to raise awareness on this marathon of hope and see what happens. I mean, it was a struggle. When you see the documentary, you'll see just how incredibly difficult it was for him. Not only, you know, physically, emotionally, but, you know, the support that was on the ground didn't really happen until he got to Ontario. I mean, it was there. There was people that were aware of it. And the momentum really built. But what an incredible journey.
2: Yeah, utterly. There's a shot, I know it's probably in the documentary, but I always think there's a famous photo of him at Nathan Phillips Square in Toronto.
1: But that's all when it's sort of kicking off.
2: That's right. Yeah.
1: But you
2: yeah.
1: know, the rest of the documentary, when you see it, is endless highway with this lone figure.

0: marathon. This guy was running a marathon a day.
1: Did you take a couple shots at the song at any point otherwise in your career? And or was this just very much, I know I can write a song about Terry Fox for this documentary?
0: It was, no, I'd never tried before. And it was because I've been writing an album. The album's called How's It Going? And it's coming out in November, and it's all about Canada. And in the process of doing that, I just started thinking about Terry because I'd done some work for his foundation last year. And I thought, you know what? No one's really written the ultimate song for Terry, so I'm going to have a crack at it.
1: Yeah, and I think we may have missed it by a night in Oshawa. You debuted in Hamilton, and just the imagery, like it's now a feature of modern day concerts. The videos in the background, but I watched a little bit of a clip of it, and you probably were not at all surprised how people reacted, because like I said, we've passed this on generation to generation. There, we may think we're not teaching history the same way anymore. I'm telling you, every six-year-old knows who Terry Fox is, and they know exactly about his story, and it's incredible.
0: Well, they do in Canada, and what's going to be good about the documentary is that it will bring it to an international audience. And even the song now that's out there, The Ballad of Terry Fox, it's already getting enormous amount of publicity around the world, you know, just because a lot of people weren't aware of his story. And we are as Canadians, but outside of Canada, there are Terry Fox runs, but I don't think really the actual story is as well understood. So now it will be much more visual.
1: Brian, thanks a lot. Keep on doing what you're doing. And we look forward to the new album and seeing you when you circle around Ontario again. Thank you for the time.
0: Thanks so much. All the best.
2: Brian Adams joining us on Toronto Today. The song is called The Ballad of Terry Fox. The documentary is called Run Terry Run. 90 reels. They found 90 reels. You always hear this. I usually don't believe it, but I'll buy it here because all this footage shot by the original filmmaker was found in a storage unit and they restored it and put it out there.
1: This is the Thanksgiving Day edition of Toronto Today. We've got more on the way.
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5: Hey, this is the Thanksgiving edition of Toronto Today with myself, Greg Brady.
6: There's a lawsuit involving the city of Toronto, and a legal challenge has been brought against the city and the mayor by a resident coalition. What's the complaint? Well, they claim City Hall, municipal officials, and obviously it's got to go past the mayor's desk, are acting unlawfully. A lot of the established planning regulations are being ignored. They're operating in bad faith. And what are they doing that by? Selecting locations for new homeless shelters. There's mandatory site criteria that should get approved by city council. And as well, there should be public oversight. And I think my perspective on this is, if you get a voice in your neighborhood's, you do usually get a voice in your neighborhood's development. That's democracy. That's got nothing to do with being non-compassionate or being a hateful, which is an unbelievable, incredible accusation to go, yeah, we would just like to tell you where we think something as important as a shelter should go in our community. And by the way, especially if it's a shelter that's going to allow safe supply of what we'd still think are illegal drugs in that shelter. Is it a sober living shelter or is it not? And it always happens this way. Communities usually get a meaningful say, just like they should for shelters, just like they would for schools. You don't think there's consultation? If you're building a new elementary school in a community, there's a meeting, there's a town hall. Every political representative, not just the counselors, should be there. A rec center, a public park, a transit hub, you would get a say in that. So I think the local residents going, why don't we get a say regarding shelters? Why is consultation being bypassed? I think it's got a genuine point to it. Mustafa Bendago is with this group that is involved in the lawsuit, and he joins us now. It's great to have you on, Mustafa. I appreciate the time.
7: Hi, good morning, Greg. How's everything?
6: Really good, man. Did I lay that out reasonably well, that this is, we get consultation for virtually everything that a city or town would implement or change, but not this?
7: Yeah, you know, I think you put a beautiful bow on the type of thing that we're trying to put forward here towards the city. I think, you know, usually you would like to assume that when the city makes big decisions that are involving your neighborhood, you kind of would have your hand in understanding what's going on or seeing what's happening. But it seems to be a lot of the stuff that's going on right now is being brushed under the rug as quickly as possible and to be done and executed as quickly as possible instead of as fairly as possible.
6: Is there a reason the city has ever given publicly for going, we're not doing consultation here? You know, and I know there have been city councilors that can't even have a say at all. They hear it from their constituents. They're the one that hears it. And they go, their hands are tied. The city and the city management is putting this shelter here. And I'm not even allowed to have an opinion on it.
7: Yeah, you know, it's interesting to have a thought about everybody saying that everybody else is the person who is in control of making the decision. And, you know, with the city council, you'd like to think that everybody has a choice in making a decision on what goes on, right? That's why you've been voted and elected to be in the position that you are, to represent the people of the city, of your ward, in the community. So to consistently have the idea that somebody else is the one making the decision or somebody else is to blame or it's only the people at the top just seems like fallacy to me, because everybody has a choice in city council. That's why you've been elected to be in that position. You say, oh, my hands are tied. Everybody else made this choice. Well, you know, where is the evidence that shows that you put in an effort to let the community know? Where's the effort that shows that you, had facts to be able to back that the decisions that everybody is making is going to be, you know, good for the community or actually has some sort of resolve that's going to be a positive outlook? There's more than just saying, oh, well, we made the decision to put something here. Like, it's more than just that. And that's where kind of the frustration comes from as well.
6: Mustafa Bendago is our guest. He's an executive director with the group Safe Neighborhoods Toronto. This is a nonprofit group, got incorporated last month. You got heavily involved, dove right in because there's plans for a shelter at 68 Shepherd Avenue West. Tell me about that neighborhood. Tell me about what the residents there are worried about with the pros and cons of this thing.
7: Well, you know, my whole thing is you know, my parents live in that community, and once we saw the information about it, it came as a surprise because nobody really knew. There weren't flyers that were handed out. There hasn't been the meetings have been very, very secret. When I tried to go find information about this, I was told that I needed to register. I needed to send my information, which was fine. You know, okay, I'm a community member. I need to, you know, give my email, give my address. And then I was like, okay, well, can I record the information in this meeting? I was told that I wasn't allowed because of X, Y, and Z reason that this information isn't allowed to be recorded. And you can only have so much.
6: How are you hoping to record it? Like just on your phone or things like that?
7: On video, video or a voice recording or something of that nature. You know, I could have made notes as well by hand. I'm just so uncertain as to why I wasn't allowed to also record this. You know, that was something that was sent to me by a city member. So I was like, is there something not good that's going on in this meeting that I can't record? Like, do you guys think that I'm going to have some sort of negative, you know, why am I not allowed to, as a community member, have this meeting kept to myself? This is something that's happening in my community. And as well, this site that they're building is across the street from a daycare, like not next door. It's literally right across the street from a daycare. There's an after school program and there's like, an older folks senior living situation that's near it as well. So it's a lot of things. And there's schools that are not less than a kilometer away, which isn't even the other thing to worry about. So there's a few things in this area that you have to really think about. It's going to kill a couple of these businesses, this daycare, this after school program, for parents that might be worried that their kids are going to interact with some of the people that are in this center. So that's the other thing.
6: I'm seeing, there's a child care center at 30 Shepherd Ave East. This thing's going at 68 Shepherd Avenue West.
7: Yeah.
6: And it's close. It's in a very, looking at the map, it's a very commercial hub. There's a Pilates studio down the street. There's a physio rehab place right next to it.
7: There's a barber right across the street. There's a massage center right next to it. There's a dentist that's immediately directly almost connected to this place. And, you know, it's not to say that people aren't going to stop going to these places, but I could feel a good chunk of people being disinterested of wanting to walk around, go into the dentist if they feel like something might happen to them. I have had an incident where somebody came to my parents' front door, about 2 years ago. A topless woman came into my home who had a mental health episode, who, you know, we obviously wanted her to have help or some sort of, involvement from the city to get better. But it was like she either had a mental health crisis, but she came into my home and like almost pretty much attacked my parents. And I was, from that moment on, I've had my ears and my eyes and everything alert because I would never thought something like that would be in my front door. So then 2 years later, this thing being announced, it's just quite a fear for me that my older parents might have to deal with something like that just randomly down the road.
6: I got a question, not trying to trick you on it. Did you call the police about that?
7: We did. Yes, we spoke to the police, and their honest opinion. You know, my poor father. He's got a job where he doesn't want to get involved. With sort of like risking anything. And he was like, you know what? I don't even want to do, file a report or anything. And the police honestly told us there's no point. He's like, do you really want to file a report on this? We'll take her, man. We'll figure it out. That's what literally they said. We'll figure it out, man. You don't even want to do a report on this. And I was like, yeah, sure. And my dad is like, you know what? I don't even want the headache. You know, he's into his 70s. He's like, I'm not even going to bother. And that was the literal soft advice we were given by the police.
6: Something? This is a big step to sue the city and the names involved, obviously. The city's head of shelter services is Gord Tanner. He's named in the lawsuit. The deputy mayor, Osman Malik, the mayor, Olivia Chow. Where do you hope it goes? Will you hear from the city before this potentially gets heard? Will you hear sort of a sense to try and mediate this out and go, maybe we can do better about consultation in communities?
7: You know, to be quite honest with you, Greg, we're unsure about where this is going to end up. What we want to happen and what we care about the most, beyond people that are going through these crises to be actually helped, actually be cleaned, actually have some sort of rehabilitation. And the bottom line, which is the most important thing, is to help clean the streets of Toronto to make people that are having these, you know, like the drug addiction and the mental health illness to be genuinely helped. We want the people that are involved in this suit to be checked. It's time for the public servants who have earned the right to serve the public to continue to earn the right and the respect of the people of Toronto. And if a lawsuit is going to be that's what it takes, then that's fine. Let it be that. It doesn't necessarily have to be one of these things where we're trying to, you know, fear people and, this is the gavel. But we live in a democratic country. We're blessed to be born in Canada, and I'm blessed to be a Canadian. So if this is going to be the thing that I have to do in order to show my rights and be able to have an impact, then let it be a lawsuit. Because I think that people have been left unchecked for too long to do whatever that they would like that doesn't affect them personally. So now it's time to play ball. And that's what we have to do to play ball, and I'm okay with that.
6: Mustafa, thanks for the time today. Appreciate it.
7: Thank you so much, Greg. I appreciate it.
6: Mustafa Bendagos with Safe Neighborhoods Toronto.
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5: Hey, this is the Thanksgiving edition of Toronto Today with myself, Greg Brady.
6: You might remember a viral video. I saw it. Again, everything's got some subtlety and some nuance to it. And you're like, well, I sort of see both sides, but I don't know about this one. There was video. It would look like a more than one Toronto cop during a check of cyclists hoping they hit a stop sign. And I think the argument was, well, a cyclist went through a stop sign and then was asked to stop by police. That cyclist didn't stop. In fact, you can hear the exchange on the video. The cyclist says, what did I do wrong? The cop says, you didn't stop. But the next time you see video of another cyclist camera, that a couple cops are pouncing on the cyclist and the cyclist's bike is in a heap and he's in a heap and he's arrested. And he has apparently suffered an injury yesterday or 2 days ago. There was a special investigations unit report that was released that documents they don't see anything wrong and they don't see that a police officer committed a criminal offense. Well, differing points of view. David Shelnut is the biking lawyer, took on the representation of this 21-year-old cyclist, and he joins us now on Toronto Today. David, it's nice. It's been forever. Sometimes we go back and forth on X, but it's nice to have you back on the show.
21: Hey, thanks for having me, Greg.
6: Totally.
21: Happy to be here.
6: By the way, worth noting, someone on text goes, every time I hear the phrase biking lawyer, I hear Viking lawyer, but that's not you, like with the horns?
21: I get that a surprising amount of times. Yeah.
6: You're a pretty progressive guy. I can't see you acting like that. No, listen, they were good family people. It's worth pointing that out. They had to protect their own.
21: We're pretty relentless in our pursuit of justice, I'd say.
6: maybe a bike helmet with horns on either side, and then you can do both. Kidding aside, what do you make of the SIU's judgment in this case? You clearly thought something was over the line for police reaction to even a traffic violation, if it was.
21: You know, on the one hand, Greg, they confirmed what my client said, that police made contact with him, caused him to go off the bike, and suffered a traumatic brain injury. The problem I have, and I talked to the SIU about this, I said, your mandate is criminal responsibility or criminal negligence. And fine, you can find that there was no criminality to this. But if you go further and say the use of force was justified for a minor traffic stop like this, where the risk of injury is well, they said moderate, but turned out to be severe, you're really green-lighting aggressive tactics to be used by police against cyclists in our ongoing blitzes that we see in Toronto that you don't see put against people in cars because it's dangerous.
6: Does the cyclist in your mind, and this is a client, does he bear an element of responsibility? He blasts through a stop sign. He initiates verbal interaction that raises the tension level, I suppose, a little bit outside of the parameters of what the cop is supposed to do.
21: I think like what the SIU report says is that he didn't stop when he was directed. And then he said, F the police.
6: Right.
21: And that angered the boys and the boys went after him. And unfortunately, in a professional context, you know, on the radio and mm-hmm. I know in the courtroom, you can't let your temper get the better of you. And that seems to be what happened here. You know, do I advise people to go around screaming F the police and not stopping at stop signs? Surely not. But it doesn't mean that the state can come down on you with a closed fist like this.
6: Have you seen any other corroboration witnesses that document the premise from this cyclist that, I'll put it in his words, perhaps, I was tackled, I was assaulted, I got jumped, basically, as I tried to elude the police?
21: So So from the SIU report, there was no witness statements independent of the officers that were mentioned. And we haven't got any, but if anybody's out there, you know, come forward. But what we don't know is what the officer who did this actually thought and what actually said and all that kind of stuff. Because per the SIU legislation, he doesn't have to participate and he doesn't have to provide his notes. And so he didn't. And, you know, we can all talk about what that means for police accountability, but that's the way it stands right now. But it leaves open a lot of questions. And I look forward, either in the provincial offenses court or an ELECA hearing or potentially in a civil claim, to directly asking that officer what the heck he was thinking.
6: It's a tricky. Okay, so even if I'm running and the cops say stop, and then I just run past them, they want to ask me a question about something, and next thing you know, I'm tackled. I think everybody would agree that's an overstep of force. If I blast through a red light, and then next thing you know, there's a cop on a bike behind me, says, "Get out of the car." I won't. I think there's an element where they're like, they've probably got the right to take me out of the car if they think I've done something wrong. The bike is that middle ground. It's that middle ground that's, you're not walking, you're not running, but you're also not in a four-wheel car. Is there again, that sort of factors into me to go, they may need to use an element of physicality and force, but over is it over the line? It's really, a lot of people have debated this for months on end when they've seen this video.
21: For sure. And we're going to debate it in court. And, you know, I do use of force cases in the civil context for a living. And my bet's on that Toronto police are not going to say that this is allowed at the end of the day when push comes to shove. And it's the same as if you're in a motor vehicle and you blow through a red light and you see the sirens and you peel off from the cops, they're not supposed to engage you at high speeds and do a pit maneuver to spin your wheels out and make you crash. Because what happens is people get seriously injured, or as we saw on the 401 with, I think, the Durham Regional Police, folks got killed. And the SIU pressed criminal charges in that case. And actually, Greg, I got a case in Woodstock where a Woodstock police officer in his SUV hit his cherries and chased after my client on his bike, used his SUV to hit my client's bike at lower speed, but it caused my client an ankle fracture. Officer was charged criminally and pled guilty.
6: Wow. Yeah. Was there video? Was there video of the incident?
21: It was inappropriate, but this case is not. I can't make sense of it.
6: Did you access video of that incident?
21: My client was filming while it happened. So yeah, I got video.
6: Yeah, but he's probably facing forward, isn't he? Did the cop hit him from his bike from behind?
21: Yes, it was enough for a criminal court with a very high burden to find there was ultimately a plea deal. But there's not going to be a plea deal unless the officer knew he was cooked.
6: I like getting your pulse of where things are politically in the city, and you're no stranger to giving an opinion on it. You actually, it's funny because when this happened back in the spring, you called upon the mayor and the councilor of this ward, Osma Malik, to look into this. I'm going to bet you that they didn't. And you've been frustrated, I think, at times with how Olivia Chow has been as mayor and maybe even for cyclists in the city, not speaking up and carrying the flag. But I'm guessing you see the alternatives in either Chris Alexander or Brad Bradford as potentially worse. And you want Olivia Chow to be mayor again. Do I have that?
21: I would say that the known to me is less scary than the unknown. I don't know much about Chris Alexander, and that's maybe on me. I do know a lot about Brad Bradford, and it's really hard to nail down what he's going to do on anything. So I know Mayor Chow has been, in my opinion, pretty easy with the police, whereas like someone like myself wouldn't be. But I can understand that because the TPA, those guys are powerful. It's really a tough game, and I disagree on a few things with her. But I know where she stands, and so I can gauge things on that as a voter, as a citizen, as a business owner. Bradford, you know, I don't know what's going to happen next week with that guy.
6: But wouldn't it be a good thing to change your mind if you thought you got something wrong 2, 3, 6 years ago in a vote?
21: I mean, if that honestly what it was, as opposed to trying to, shift to a different electorate to get elected as mayor, you know, perhaps I just don't see a lot of integrity in it. And I want my politicians to, yes, be able to admit mistakes, but have a clear record of who they are and what they're going to be in the future.
6: Give me something you'd like to see Chow do better if she gets reelected for the city.
21: I think that the mayor was elected last time with a mandate, and maybe there will be one this time. There's some progressive views that I think have been lacking on police. I think we really got, like, all this Project South stuff. There's big problems. No one's talking about this in the election. There's like scandal after scandal, and it's quiet. No one's saying anything. We need a politician to just hold our $1.5 billion police service accountable. I'd also like to see a bit more push on the bike lane stuff. That just makes sense for everybody, you know?
6: I want to talk about that before actual voting day as to where we're going with bike lanes with either scenario, with a Mayor Bradford or with a Mayor Chow. I'm out of time for now, though, David. Thank you for the time this morning.
21: Good morning.
6: There's David Shelnut, the biking lawyer. I think, yeah, that context is interesting in terms of where we're going with bike lanes. And I don't have a feel for this incident. You got to stop when a cop tells you to stop. You, like, yes, that is an escalation to tell the cops to flip off. It's also an escalation to get knocked off your bike. Are both in the wrong? Maybe. But there's going to be more scrutiny for a police officer. There just is.
5: This is the Thanksgiving Day edition of Toronto Today. We've got more on the way.
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3: Hey, this is the Thanksgiving edition of Toronto Today with myself, Greg Brady.
4: I was really pleased. I didn't like reading everything our next guest wrote, but I'm pleased she wrote it because it's a reality right now for a lot of parents, a lot of women, a lot of all of us when it comes to Toronto transit. In fact, she deemed it a Toronto rant and listed a few examples about what's going on public transit in Toronto. And I'm eager to have the conversation, but you know her from so many other projects that are... I'm trying to find some failures to her name. I can't. Amber Mack joins us on Toronto Today. It's great to have you on again. Thanks for the time.
5: Hey, thanks so much for having me.
4: Totally. Now, I'll ask you first. You were very, anybody tells a personal story about themselves, they're getting personal. Were you hesitant at all going, I don't want this to be misunderstood. This is not some kind of mayoral endorsement or mayoral criticism or this, that. Like, you're steering clear of that, and I greatly respect that. But you're like, I think people need to know these stories to let them know they're not the only ones experiencing them.
5: Yeah, I mean, I think one of the issues that we have both here in Toronto, but really across the country, is that it's not really politically correct anymore to say anything negative about safety when you're out on the streets, because people think, okay, you're not compassionate about the situation that's going on. Mm. My point in writing that post was really to say that, okay, you know, out of the past 5 or 6 times I've taken the TTC, I've encountered 2 or 3 really uncomfortable situations. I personally don't think that is a way to get people moving around your city. I think it leads to a whole bunch of issues. And I just wanted to be honest about my own experience. And I recognize that it's purely anecdotal.
4: I'll read your 3 examples, if you don't mind. A woman on the subway at 11 p.m. after a concert, screaming racist comments, hurling threats at young passengers to the point people are moving cars. Number 2, man with his pants down, fondling himself outside Union Station early afternoon, trying to get close to women to get himself off. 3, a man is screaming homophobic slurs and hurling threats at 2 young men minding their own business. Any one of those incidents, Amber, would probably get somebody to say, I don't want my grandparents on the subway. I don't want my 14-year-old daughter on the subway. And I think for the rest of us who aren't those 2 demographics, we don't want to deal with any of those 3 things either. Well, maybe having empathy for the mental health or addiction struggles that maybe they're suffering or not.
5: Absolutely. And I just want to be clear that all of those things happened within 1 week.
4: Right.
5: And so it feels to me like this is a situation, and I've certainly seen this in my life, where I'm seeing this more and more. I've lived in Toronto for the past 2 decades. I take the TTC all the time. That's the streetcar, the buses, the subway. And what I'm finding more and more is that when I'm taking it, especially with my son, who's a teenager, you know, it's become kind of this ongoing joke, like, what's going to happen on the TTC now? And Greg, I do want to say that I'm not one of those people where something happens and I just walk away and, you know, hope it will go away. I would be the first person to turn to someone I thought I could trust to tell them what's going on. But there never is that someone there.
4: Yeah, it's got to be safer. It's got to be more reliable. I think the goal is acknowledge there's a problem. I see some people doing that. I know it's election season too municipally. So some people are acknowledging a problem. Some people aren't. I was just saying to one of our previous guests, let's just acknowledge there is, and if we think we have different ways to get there, that's fine. We can disagree on the ways that we got to get there. But to pretend there's no problem, for I hear this sometimes, and I hear, well, I don't know if you know this, but crime is down, and we're doing all we can, and things are getting better. You're telling the world, and you're telling our audience, that's not necessarily so. So let's admit there's a problem. Let's figure out how to solve it.
5: Yeah, absolutely. And I think it's fair to say that, you know, two things can be true at the same time. Mm-hmm. Homicides can go down. And yet, in terms of hate crimes and harassment and issues like I think a lot of people are facing, those things can go up. And I think we've seen both of those things happen. And one of my issues and one of the reasons that I posted this, obviously, we're coming up to an election in just a few weeks here in Toronto. But also, I think what happens when we actually invest and fix public transportation, it has a ripple effect in our city that's been proven time and time again. You know, it can help in terms of an increase in productivity. If more people are taking public transit, there are fewer people on the roads driving cars. This can help us get to work faster. It helps with our economy. If more people are moving around our city more efficiently, there are a whole bunch of reasons that investing in public transit to make it safer and make it comfortable for the average person, I think this becomes something that really is the backbone of Toronto.
4: Well, you've hit the jackpot. Because guess what? Guess when we see it? When we go to other cities. And when you realize you're a tourist somewhere, or you're somewhere for a conference or a vacation or whatever, and you're like, oh, this public transit is clean, it's efficient, it got me from A to B, and I felt safe on it, I'm going to take it again tomorrow. And if none of those things were true in the first place, you wouldn't. Like, that's just a self-fulfilling prophecy, isn't it?
5: I think it is. And I think that, again, we've really gotten to the point, I think, in this city and in other places as well, where we have become almost intimidated to share our actual experiences because people are going to come after you. Mm-hmm. And my thing, you know, here with this experience, just to share it, I mean, this is genuinely how I feel as an individual, a taxpayer here in Toronto. And what ends up happening is that you do get attacked because people will say, oh, well, you live in a big city. This is just the way that it is. Well, guess what? I've lived in many big cities. I've lived in San Francisco. I have lived in Boston. I've spent time in big cities all over North America and beyond. And this isn't the way that it operates all the time. Like even if you go to New York City, for example, there are transit police everywhere. There are people you can turn to. I mean, you do get a feeling that there's a little more in terms of those guardrails in place. And in Toronto, unfortunately, I feel like we've gotten to the point where something really devastating is going to happen. And listen, even after I posted that, a few days later, we saw that there was an attack on a bus, and it was totally random, and multiple people were attacked. So we are, I think, on thin ice here if we don't do something soon.
4: Amber Max, kind enough to join us on Toronto Today. What do your female friends tell you about riding the TTC? Are they confident, or have they changed their plans? Are they like, I won't go here, I won't go there, I'm getting in the car, I'm not taking it anymore?
5: Well, I will say, like, almost all of my female friends from different socioeconomic backgrounds will say the same thing. They're too scared to take the TTC. And they're too scared to tell people that in a large group. And
4: can you list them alphabetically for us now? Let's out them. I'm kidding.
5: Well, I mean, this is the real thing, right?
4: Again,
5: we've become so precious where we can't even have these important conversations. And I don't want to live in a world like that. Like, I want Toronto to be better. I want Toronto to be a place where I feel like my son can get on the TTC at any point with his friends, and he doesn't have to worry as much. Or if something happens, there's someone he can turn to. We are not at that point.
4: I'm glad you said that, because it's just people will see opportunity elsewhere. But I see the demographics and the data. Mike Moffitt's a really smart guy, comes on the show, and he's like, you wouldn't believe this is the number of young families that are getting out of Toronto. And you could leave a city for many, many, many different reasons. It's a great opportunity. You meet somebody, or it's a job offer somewhere else. But the numbers are really stark. So I don't want to see good, smart, driven people feel like they can't live in Toronto anymore because of safety. No, that can't be the reason we drive people out, Amber.
5: It can't be. I mean, Toronto is the economic engine of Canada. And right now, Canada at large is at a point, as we all know, especially with the U.S., where we have to really be able to step up and be stronger and be better. So we can't shy away from having these conversations. And, you know, I think it's one of those issues that when we look at this election coming up, for me, I mean, this is the number one priority. I think this means that if we can fix some of these issues, if we can do better on this front, we will solve some of these other issues. I don't want to get into a conversation about, like, removing bike lanes and whether people want that or not. I think it's ridiculous. But at the end of the day, I mean, these are just Band-Aid solutions. Actually fixing our infrastructure in terms of public transit can do a lot of good and have that ripple effect in a positive way for the city.
4: I won't ask you and press you for an endorsement, but do you know who you're voting for?
5: I don't know 100%. The one thing I will say that I am very happy to hear Brad Bradford talk about these issues, honestly. Mm-hmm. I know him personally. He has two daughters. I'm sure he's thinking about it like I am. Like, what's mm-hmm. the future going to look like in the city for them? And he has talked at least about having solutions, like having a police substation downtown at Yonge and Dundas. I think those type of things make a lot of sense. We see those in other cities. And so I don't know 100% who I'm going to vote for, but I'm very relieved to see him talking seriously about that.
4: I'm getting texts, Amber Mack for mayor. So that'll be our next conversation someday. We'll prep you for 2030. What could possibly go wrong? If we're all even
5: right,
4: here
5: let's
4: then.
5: Let's do it. If we make it that far.
4: You got a podcast coming up with the general manager of MapQuest, who's still a Lake Ontario guy, thank goodness.
5: 100%. Yeah, that's a really fun interview that we just did. So that is coming up tomorrow on the Amber Mack Show podcast. And we talked all about why MapQuest said no to President Trump's executive order to change the name of Lake Ontario to Lake America. So it was a really great conversation.
4: Good for MapQuest. They got me from A to B a lot in the early 2000s with those printout instructions. And then they're better than ever now. Thank you for this today, Amber. I appreciate you being on.
5: Thanks so much for having me.
4: There's Amber Mack joining us.
3: 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We've got more on the way.
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20: From the National Newsroom of the Canadian Press, I'm Don Mitchell. Prime Minister Mark Carney says he's in strong support of an alleged energy ceasefire U.S. President Donald Trump claims he has brokered between Ukraine and Russia. Trump posted on his Truth Social account yesterday that Ukraine and Russia agreed to a deal but did not immediately offer any details. On his own social media account, Carney offered that Trump's newly announced energy ceasefire could help wind down the four-year war and, quote, protect thousands of citizens from hardship. However, the prime minister has also been critical of the president's new diesel fuel supply arrangement with the Kremlin announced on Friday. It seeks to secure millions of tons of Russian diesel fuel for the United States. Ukrainian President Volodymyr Zelensky insists Russia is still striking Ukraine's energy facilities despite Trump's claim of an energy ceasefire. Speaking at the Warsaw Security Forum in Poland today, Zelensky said he's willing to honor the agreement if Russia does. But the leader added that following Trump's statement, Russia struck energy facilities, including a power plant in the northeastern city of Kharkiv, a gas production facility, and a civilian gas station. Elsewhere, the European Union imposed sanctions today on almost 1,600 Russians and companies linked to Russia's arms industry. It targets those suspected of involvement in making parts for drones and missiles. It's the single biggest listing of sanctions since the Kremlin launched the full-scale war on Ukraine almost 5 years ago. Canada's international trade minister is in India this week as the two countries look to reach a free trade agreement by the end of the year.
21: Maninder Sidhu will make stops in Delhi, Mumbai, and Bengaluru. He's being joined by nearly 300 delegates representing businesses and exporters from across Canada. The Liberal government has set out to double non-U.S. exports over the next decade and also set a goal of doubling two-way trade with India to $70 billion a year by 2030. Sidhu says he plans to advance trade negotiations while in India this week. Indian Prime Minister Narendra Modi is expected to visit Canada later this year. Karen Rebo, the Canadian Press.
20: And finally, a surprise announcement by Pope Leo yesterday. He needs surgery. The pontiff will be undergoing the procedure to remove a nodule found on one of his lungs during a routine checkup. Here's ABC's foreign correspondent, Maggie Rooley.
22: Pope Leo breaking the news himself in St. Peter's Square, telling the crowd that doctors, during checkups, found what the Pope described as a circumscribed nodule in his lung. Now, according to medical experts, lung nodules are small, abnormal areas of tissue. They're common, can be picked up on an X-ray, and are often caused by infection, scarring, or inflammation. Now, the Pope sounded upbeat, and just before the announcement indicated he still plans to travel to South America on a two-week trip next month. Maggie Rooley, ABC News, London.
20: This is the Canadian Press. In sports, three games in the NHL today, just one Canadian team on the ice. The Ottawa Senators on the road in New Jersey to play the Devils. One early game sees the Panthers in Buffalo, and later it's the Wild hosting the Golden Knights. The Saskatchewan Roughriders visit the Montreal Alouettes this afternoon in the lone CFL game on the Thanksgiving schedule. The 12-3 Alouettes, who have clinched the East Division title, are 8-0 at home this season. The 8-7 Roughriders, who are third in the West, are still fighting for a playoff berth, and they're 3-4 on the road this season. In the NFL Monday Nighter, it's the AFC leading Buffalo Bills seeking to improve to 4-1 when they visit the LA Rams. The Bills lost their first game of the season last Sunday to the New England Patriots. And in Major League Baseball, the Milwaukee Brewers will look to take a 2-0 lead in baseball's best of seven National League Championship Series tonight when they host the Los Angeles Dodgers. Elsewhere, the Tampa Bay Rays host the Cleveland Guardians in the opening game of the American League Championship Series. From the Canadian Press, I'm Don Mitchell.
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4: You may not notice it because maybe You're worried about your own price of gas, cost of living, all that stuff. It's tough for an awful lot of Canadians, and it has only gotten tougher when you see inflation rates. But ask a trucker, ask a farmer about the cost of diesel fuel right now, because, well, it's not like we're happy with the current gas prices for a regular unleaded. We're not. But the current price of diesel fuel is at a record in Canada, and that has a huge ripple effect. I'm not sure we've been talking about it enough. It affects all our purchasing power. It certainly hits us. It's not even an indirect shock. It costs you more at the grocery store and any retail store with high diesel prices. All that is true. And farmers are facing these skyrocketing bills to run the tractors, run the combines, irrigation pumps. They either are going to not become farmers in several months, or they got to pass that cost back on to, you guessed it, all the rest of us. So many are saying something should be done. One of the loudest voices of this is the current leader of the Conservative Party of Canada and the leader of the official opposition. He is Pierre Poilievre, and he joins us on Toronto Today with Greg Brady. It's a pleasure to have you back on the show, Pierre. Thank you very much for the time.
0: It's great to be with you.
4: When I lay all that out, I kind of think it's been an undersold story. I am in the media, so here I am talking about, but we talk about regular unleaded, it's up, it's down, it's up, it's down. Diesel has, it's putting an awful lot of pressure on all of us with the price where it's at.
0: Let me start with a little game here. To all your listeners, stand up, look around the room you're in. If you're in your home, look at the TV on your wall, open the door in your fridge, look at the clothes that you're wearing. Hopefully you're wearing them. Look at the coffee in your hand you're drinking right now. Every single thing in your house was delivered to you as a result of diesel. If you got it, a truck or train brought it. And those trucks and trains all run on diesel. Not only that, tractors and combines that produce our food on farms, they all run on diesel. In many ways, our lifeblood in our economy is highways and railways powered by diesel fuel. And diesel is up almost 100%. It's at $2.74 a liter on average across the country. And it is... I talked to a farmer from the prairies 3 or 4 days ago who said he's spending $5,000 a day on diesel fuel to harvest his crop a day, every single day. This is more than double what he spent last year. And even small farms are expected to pay $15,000 more this year for the harvest than they spent last year. And that's just a small farm with a single combine. So big problem. Now, no one is going to suggest that the Liberal government in Canada is to blame for the war in Iran or in Russia. There are some global factors. However, that does not explain why Canadians are paying $2.74 per liter versus the Americans paying $2.42 per liter, both measured in Canadian dollars. In fact, we're paying 32 cents a liter more than the Americans, and we're paying 41 cents a liter more than the world average. All those other countries are affected by Iran, Ukraine, and Russia. So why is fuel so much more expensive here in Canada? Well, there's a number of reasons. One, we have a very weak dollar because of 11 years of blocking our resources, blocking Canadians from producing enough oil to sell to the world. And as a result, we have a weak dollar. Weak dollar means that everything that's priced internationally becomes more expensive. Two, we have extremely high taxes on fuel. Even with the temporary suspension of the excise tax, there are other taxes I can explain to your listeners later if you'd like. And the third is the most maddening, especially now with all this talk about elbows up in the U.S. Do you know that we're selling our oil to the United States and letting them convert it into diesel, and then they sell it back to us at huge price markups. So we're actually subsidizing the American economy by giving them cheap oil and buying expensive diesel. That is the problem, and yesterday I presented the solution.
4: Yeah, you've got the Diesel Price Relief Action Plan. How, if they did exactly as you asked yesterday, Pierre, how much would it save Canadians per liter who have to put diesel into those trucks and tractors and combines every day?
0: Well, in the immediate term, we believe we can take about 20, 25 cents a liter off on taxes alone, because we've got a number of hidden taxes that are not don't even show up on your bill. So I'll give you a few examples. There's what's called the so-called clean fuel standard. It's a very complicated and costly regulation that requires refineries to pay a tax if they can't get the carbon content down in the fuel. And that adds about 7 cents a liter right now. It's a federal tax. I get rid of that immediately. Then you've got the industrial carbon tax. And you might say, well, that's not paid by me. It's paid by industry. Wrong. Industry passes it on to you. And that, according to Dan McTeague, the head of Affordable Energy Canada, former Liberal cabinet minister, knows more about gas prices than anyone in the country. He says that is adding about 9 cents a liter to your price. Then you've got the GST, which adds right now about 12, 13 cents a liter. We're saying get rid of all that. You're getting close to about 20, 25 cents a liter that you could cut from the cost immediately. And so our plan, that's why we say our plan is to save you money today and fuel ourselves for tomorrow.
4: Are you hopeful? The federal Liberals heard eventually, it took time, but they heard this regarding the federal excise tax. Now, they only took a change percentage off, but 40% of what they could have taken off, but they did stick with it. You've had to push them a fair bit on this. Do you have a level of confidence that the Liberals can see the light and realize, again, the ripple effect, just because we don't put diesel in our cars, as you note, it's all around us. It's all of our spending, really.
0: Yes, absolutely. It is ultimately a tax on everything. High diesel prices raise the cost of everything. I'm hopeful that the Liberals will accept my plan. You know, we're the only reason they gave us a break on the consumer carbon tax and the excise tax is because Conservatives fought for it. And without that political pressure, we know they'd love to raise fuel taxes. Mr. Carney advocated higher fuel.

0: talking about potentially restricting diesel exports. Now, I don't know if he's actually going to do that, but the fact that he could even threaten Canada is ridiculous, because we have the fourth biggest supply of oil anywhere on Earth. We shouldn't be relying on the Americans for our diesel. But unfortunately, in British Columbia and numerous other regions, they can't access Canadian-made diesel. They have to import it from the U.S. at huge price premiums. So part of our plan to fuel ourselves at home is some emergency permits and tax cuts for the investment in diesel production and distribution. That would include refineries, pipelines, rail lines, storage facilities, and also a refined petroleum reserve, a big reserve of refined petroleum products so that we always have a surplus on hand in case an emergency like this comes up. We're proposing to let those who invest in that infrastructure write off 100% of the investment in year one so that we can incentivize a major buildup. It takes about 2 years to build a refinery south of the border. We should be able to match that time frame. And my goal is to make Canada diesel independent within 5 years, so we don't have to import any more American diesel. Every Canadian should be able to buy affordable Canadian-made diesel within 5 years.
1: Yeah, that'd be massive. It's ours to begin with, so why don't we keep it amongst ourselves? This is such a logical premise. Pierre, I appreciate the time as always. Have a great day.
0: Excellent. Thank you. Many blessings, and bye now.
1: There's Pierre Poilievre joining us, Conservative Party of Canada leader.
2: This is the Thanksgiving Day edition of Toronto Today. 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
4: All right, this is kind of fascinating to me. You might know who Alexander Ovechkin is. He's the leading goal scorer in the history of the NHL, a record most people thought will never get broken. Nobody will ever score more goals than Wayne Gretzky. And Ovechkin stayed healthy, kept scoring like, 35, 40 goals a year and tracked him down. And he did that in March of 2025. He's continuing to play in the NHL, but last week he appeared in a political campaign video for Vladimir Putin's United Russia Party ahead of Russian parliamentary quote unquote elections. They have elections there, but they don't. Now, Ovechkin is saying, I just love my country. I'm Russian. What do you want from me? but it's a little more complicated than that. Marcus Kolga is the founder of Disinfo Watch. I love conversing with him about the former Soviet Union, Russia. And he wrote an op-ed with Dominik Hasek, a former all-star NHL goaltender who'd been with, he briefly, for a hot minute, played with Ottawa, but mostly known for a long time with the Buffalo Sabres. Made the Stanley Cup final there, and he won a Stanley Cup with the Detroit Red Wings. But he weighs in with Marcus Kolga on an op-ed in the Globe and Mail about Ovechkin backing Putin and what should be done about it, if anything. Marcus Kolga's back on Toronto Today. Welcome back to the show.
5: Thanks for having me on, Greg.
4: I had a really cheeky intro, like when two great athletes get together and decide to use their intellect. But I thought, let's not, talk ill of Dominik Hasek. Let's start there, because it's such an important and interesting topic for news fans, politics fans, sports fans, yeah, and just people who care about democracy. But how does one write an op-ed with one of the great NHL goalies of all time?
5: that's a great question. I mean, this issue with Ovechkin came up late last week. I happened to be in Washington at a conference of the Russian pro-democracy opposition, and there was a lot of chatter there amongst those who have been forced into exile because they've actually stood up to the regime. And so, they weren't happy to see, this Russian hockey star basically coming out very overtly, standing with Vladimir Putin's most senior officials, his most senior propagandists, for an election video, because of some of your listeners might know that there was a parliamentary quote-unquote election in Russia this weekend. And so, when you stand up with Putin's officials like that, you're not just endorsing a political party. I mean, that's pretty normal to do in any other country. Most sports figures don't do those sorts of things, but it's perfectly reasonable to do so. The problem with this is that, the party is representing, what Vladimir Putin represents, is a party of war. It has been at war, terrorizing the Ukrainian people for 4.5 years. And so not only is he endorsing a political party, but he's also endorsing this war. And so, I thought we got to write something about this, especially in Canada, given that we are a hockey nation. I spoke with, in the opinion, you'll see there's a quote from Garry Kasparov as well, recognized world chess champion. I thought that, we'd need to hear from him. So I had that in there. And I thought, Dominik Hasek, who's been pretty vocal on these issues, maybe he'd like to chime in on this. And so through a friend who works in media here, who's interviewed him in the past, put me in touch with him. And I sort of suggested that maybe we could do this together. And there was no hesitation from Dominik. I mean, he agreed right away, and so over the weekend we worked to craft this thing, and here we are. It's coming out in the paper edition apparently on Saturday, but the Globe decided to post it online today.
4: It's very well written and well done and very thoughtful. One of the things when Ovechkin made the video and when I saw it, Marcus, I often think, well, what could happen here, especially to a current athlete? In fact, any public figure. You saw what happened even with some of the rants about Palestine that the musician Macklemore had, and then all of a sudden he's not on the Ed Sheeran tour, and that was its own story in itself. But I thought to myself, someone who gets Ovechkin for endorsements could decide, well, I'm going to drop him. The Washington Capitals, though they probably won't sanction him. Maybe a player with less tenure and a player that doesn't matter as much. They would be like, do you have to do that? But I thought, what can the NHL do? And you and I have talked about this a few times. Was there any room for the league to do something about Ovechkin, or is that... Was there just probably not a fit for a sports league to say that's conduct that hurts the league, that's detrimental? Could Ovechkin then claim, hey, man, it's just my political opinion?
5: I mean, he can still claim that. You know, he's allowed to say what he wants. You know, if he wants to say that he approves of Russia, and which he essentially has, approves of Russia kidnapping 20,000 children from Ukraine. I mean, he's allowed to say that. But, in this world, in North America, in Canada, there are consequences to saying those sorts of things. So go ahead and say them. But, this is that sort of conduct, that sort of an endorsement is completely reprehensible. You can't do that in a civilized world. And so could the NHL have said something? Sure. Did they? I don't know. I mean, you'd have to ask Gary Bettman that. The fact that they the NHL didn't support Russian hockey players playing at international tournaments, I mean, I think that was a strong signal. But did they say anything to Ovechkin? Will they do? Can they do anything? I don't know. I don't know what the rules of the NHL are in terms of players, and with the NHLPA, how it works with them. You'd have to ask them.
4: Where do you see the war now? I mentioned it's 4.5 years in. It's probably been several months since we've talked about the war. In Canada, I think two debates can happen on simultaneous parallel streets. We've been with Ukraine. We've been in solidarity with them as this war has ground out. Some terrible things have happened, but we've stood shoulder to shoulder with the Ukrainian people. There is a bit of a chasm as well between that and people genuinely asking, well, how long will this go? And can we get anybody to a table to stop the killing on both sides? How do you see it right now?
5: Vladimir Putin doesn't want to sit around any table. He's not interested in it. There have been plenty of opportunities, and he's refused all of them. His demand remains the same, complete control over eastern Ukraine and domination over the Ukrainian people. That's completely unacceptable to the people of Ukraine. So until he lets up on that, I don't think there's any pathway to a sort of diplomatic solution. What will happen, how we can make that happen, is by, first of all, working with our allies to scrounge up any available air defense systems so that Ukraine can protect its civilians. Canadians need to realize that every night, these bombardments from Russia are happening on a hourly basis at this point. Hundreds of Ukrainian civilians are dying. There have been videos of drones going on safari, basically chasing down individual people to kill them in eastern Ukraine. So anything that we can find, we need to send them. That includes pressuring the South Koreans. The South Koreans have a stockpile of air defense missiles. They have a policy in place that prevents them from selling them to a country that's actively at war. So what we need to do is pressure South Korea to change that policy, because what's at stake are civilian lives. So that's the first thing. The second thing is to continue supporting Ukraine's war, its attacks on Russian energy infrastructure, because this is draining Russian government's bank accounts to continue sustaining this war. And things are looking very bad in Russia right now. There are massive deficits, deficits that we haven't seen since the late 1980s. Various regions are going bankrupt. There are critical energy shortages across the country. If Ukraine can sustain this, I suspect that it will bring the Russian government to its knees probably within the next year or so. And so if the skies are protected and we allow them to continue to sustain that current attack, I think Ukraine may be in a much better place 12 months from now.
4: That's Marcus Kolga. Look, it's beyond complicated. And when a public figure, a musician, we just dealt with this, right? I just mentioned it, Ed Sheeran and Macklemore. Well, there's Alex Ovechkin in an ad with Vladimir Putin. I get it. If you're a Russian, Belarusian, Israeli, Palestinian, Iranian athlete, and you don't want to talk about politics, I kind of don't think you should have to. But if you're in an ad, you kind of got to explain the ad. And I'm not sure Ovechkin did a great job by going, well, I love my country. I'm afraid I'm going to need a little more than that because you're in the ad. I think he was bothered about it when the Russia-Ukraine war started. All these Russian hockey players, what should we do with them? Should teams still let them play, pay them, extend their contracts, draft Russian 18-year-olds? Well, we don't let them play as a team anymore in world championships or the world juniors. By the way, those competitions aren't as interesting without the Russians, but I understand why we're keeping the country out. I do.
3: 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We've got more on the way.
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4: Anybody who has ever worked in an emergency room knows time is of the essence. You got to look around. You got to know that all the right pieces are falling in place. You've got the right people, the right equipment, the timing. Of course, we talk a lot about the stories where it's a struggle and there's funding issues and there's wait times. And our healthcare has got some issues in Ontario that we've never had quite before. But there is always a story around how brilliant the people working in hospitals are and how grateful the people who have to go to these emergency rooms and ICUs are as well. There's a new campaign from St. Michael's Hospital called Be Like Mike. It might evoke the idea of Michael Jordan and a Gatorade ad, but just as well. And the St. Mike's Hospital Foundation has put this together. And I've got two people on the line who know all about time being of the essence when it comes to an emergency. I want to welcome on first trauma surgeon Dr. Najma Ahmed from St. Mike's. It's great to have you on the show this morning. Thank you.
11: I'm delighted to be here. Thanks for having me this morning.
4: Totally. And Gavin Higgs, kind of on the opposite side of this. Gavin, I don't want to call you ordinary, but compared to a life-saving trauma surgeon, we all are ordinary. It's great to have you on as well.
18: Good morning, Greg. Delighted to be here also. And I'm humbled being on this phone with Dr. Ahmed, believe me.
4: Tell me, Gavin, first, I definitely want to get to Dr. Ahmed, but tell me your story. Your story is rather remarkable, and I'm sure people have asked you to tell it before, but our listeners may be hearing it for the first time. I know of it, but let the audience know what happened to you and how you were responded to at St. Mike's.
18: Well, I'm not really the story, but maybe it helps tell the story of St. Mike's Hospital, and I think what is a great news story and a new brand for the hospital. But I arrived there not by choice, but in critical condition with fractured cervical vertebrae, hockey accident, collision. And, you know, I arrived in that emergency unit in need of care, scared and vulnerable. And I think my experience over the last 17 years has been consistently positive. My injury healed. It was a long road, but I think, you know, when I look back on it, the impression left with me what wasn't just, you know, the superior top doctors and surgeons that worked on me, but it was nursing staff, technicians, top down, the entire organization leaves one feeling safe and in good care.
4: How do you go from scared to reassured? That's not an easy leap, is it? And it doesn't happen in a 5-10 second window. When did you get the sense? It's understandable to be scared when you come in basically with a broken neck from playing hockey and they fix you, but there's probably a gap in between there. What is that like moving from feeling reassured, not just being told everything's going to be okay?
18: Well, thank you for the question, and that's a good one. And I would admit that it was a long night where, you know, you have no choice but to give up control, to put yourself in the hands of a lot of people. And, you know, it was hours before a final diagnosis was made, and it was serious. And I think the turning point was a conversation with the surgeon, a neurosurgeon named Howard Ginsberg, who I think what I needed to hear as a patient was to have someone look me in the eye and say, I've got this, with high conviction. And that's exactly what I heard from him. But what I felt was the same thing from a lot of people across. Everybody was showing up for me. And I think I'm just one story of hundreds from this hospital. But throughout that entire night, I've never felt like I was not in good hands and that everybody was there and they had it under control. And it gave me the confidence and comfort and for my family too. That's who I was most scared for. Yeah.
4: Dr. Ahmed, you're a trauma surgeon at St. Mike's. You were famously, as we found out in the days afterwards, treating victims of the Danforth shooting, as horrifically, unspeakably awful as that was in 2018. what are the things you have to possess and what are the things trauma surgeons need? Like I said, not just you, not just your fortitude, but the team around you, the space around you, the good people you know you can rely on when every second counts.
11: Yeah, it's a great question. And I think, you know, Gavin's story really highlights what we're trying to explain with this campaign. You know, Be Like Mike, our campaign really is a celebration of the people behind Canadian healthcare. And so what it takes is a great deal of tenacity. What it takes is the idea that you have to show up and you have to reassure the patient. And as Gavin said, you know, the swagger and the confidence and all the experience and the expertise to reassure patients that we as a team, we got this. Mike means showing up when people's lives depend on it. And I've always believed and have always known that that the combination of hard work, a brilliant team, a lot of coffee, a fierce passion for helping people, and a studious approach to every problem would help to save lives when otherwise lives may not have been saved. And we exemplified that in the days, the night of the Danforth shooting, and the days that followed when you know, we responded to the call to action, and not just the trauma service, not just the trauma surgeons. I operated on three patients through the night and saved their lives, but the entire hospital, the entire hospital community knew that we had a job to do. And I, you know, I'm very proud of the way that we all came together as a team and performed admirably on behalf of the city.
4: The conversation, rather the campaign and the conversation about it can be found at belikemike.ca. St. Michael's Hospital is starting this campaign. There's a way for the public to help the people of St. Michael's Hospital. Hospitals do need this. So many of the conversations we have, Doctor, are about healthcare, are about funding and about wait times. And unfortunately, it gets political. It can get intense. I want to know from you the emotion of being a trauma surgeon, knowing you and your team need that infrastructure around you. You literally hold someone's life in the balance. Most of us come to work and we hope to perform to the best of our ability. But if you're a high school teacher, if you do what I do, if you're a Major League Baseball player, it's not life or death. You literally have that weighing on you. And I can only imagine when a patient rolls in, you can't panic. You've got to say exactly what that surgeon said to Gavin. I've got this and you're going to be okay.
11: That's exactly right. And that's why this campaign is so important, because it highlights that that all the people in healthcare will always come to work and give their absolute best. There's just no doubt about that. Anyone who's been cared for at St. Michael's Hospital, many people have experienced that. People know there's something different about St. Michael's Hospital. It's that devotion and that dedication to ensure that every patient has the best possible experience through our capacity for compassion, innovation, relentlessness, and an unwavering commitment to our patients. But as you have just said, it's a difficult time in healthcare, and you know the recognition of our community partners and the capacity for people who have the ability to support the foundation so that we can continue to support our frontline staff with the equipment that they need, supporting research and discovery so we can find the answers to questions that still exist and continue to treat our patients. That's what this campaign is really about.
4: This campaign just kicked off yesterday. I appreciate both of you being on. I think it's pretty important. We all have different opinions about where we're going with healthcare, where we need to go. But our ERs, our trauma centers, we have to take care of the people working in there. We can't lose good people stepping out of that industry. And we need more good people to want to be in that industry. Thank you both for the time today.
11: Thank you,
18: Greg.
4: That is Gavin Higgs, saved off a hockey injury. Came in with a broken neck, a very difficult spinal operation, and they got it done successfully. And that's Dr. Najma Ahmed from St. Mike's as well. She saved lives the night of the Danforth shooting. That's way back. That's July 2018. Great debate as to whether, yeah, the government has done enough. The federal government, that's kind of their jurisdiction. I'm sure police officers, I'm sure first responders, paramedics have their opinions because they see these things firsthand. They got to arrest the bad guys. They've got to get people to these hospitals and save lives. The campaign is at belikemike.ca to find out more.
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0: And
1: one of the people going into the Canadian Songwriters Hall of Fame is Rock Voisin, and he's in here in studio with me now. It's great to meet you and great to have you in. And congratulations.
2: Thank you.
1: Just having longevity in your career. You can see, I don't know if you know this, U2 is celebrating its 50th birthday today of meeting in Larry Mullen Jr.'s kitchen, and it happened September 25th, 1976. So they've announced like a new album. Bands don't stay together that long, but every act, right, solo artist or band, kind of you wonder, have I had my moment? Is this it? Do I need? And you've been able to keep doing what you love and what you do year after year, decade after decade. What do you attribute that to?
2: Adapting.
1: You keep adapting.
2: I do the French and the English thing. I used to do that early on. Do one French record, one English record, and just my career. I at one point I had very different careers. Big poppy, sort of, you know, heartthrob type of career.
1: Yes.
2: Early on, but especially in the Francophone countries. And parallel to that, then here in Canada, I would, you know, host TV shows, host big celebrations like Canada Day, the Junos and stuff like that.
1: Yeah.
2: Stuff that I've never done in this other part of the other parts of the world. I don't know. And adapting, I think, you know, doing one thing and then the other. And doing a lot of concerts and producing a lot of records. I'm at somewhere like 30 records, 22 original songs and maybe 8 special projects, like Christmas stuff.
1: How long does it take into your run to know, well, I can produce my own stuff or I can produce someone else's stuff? Right off the bat, you know you can do it.
2: Yeah, I own my publishing.
1: You're like, a lot of people are telling me what to do. I'm just going to tell myself what to do.
2: Well,
1: that sounds better.
2: I had a good team. I had a lot of good teachers, but that's the thing is that I left school. I could have been a doctor.
1: Yeah.
2: So, and I was playing hockey for University of Ottawa, and you know, I would have had a good life. And so when I met with these people, you know, they were sort of harassing me. Why don't you come to Montreal and do, you know, music and stuff? You could do really good. And I said, okay, I'll go, but on one condition: I can actually sing my own songs.
1: Yeah.
2: Yeah, I'm not going to start in bars and do this and that. And, you know, I was 26 at a time. I was not 14.
1: If you're a cover artist and you're like, does that box you in?
2: No, I was not going to do that. Yeah. And hey, first big hit was my own song.
1: Yeah.
2: So, and then it went on from there. And I was pretty prolific. I had a lot of good teachers. I like co-writing. So we popped out a record a year for 30 years.
1: I'm looking at, I worked in music retail for 3 years. That was my part-time job when I was in university doing a poli-sci degree. And I'm looking at the album I sold a lot of. Well, Kissing Rain came out and a lot of people came up and had that CD. And Coup de Tête, the one before that.
2: Oh, really?
1: You're shadow boxing. You're wearing a great red blazer.
2: I don't like that salmon-colored blazer. I don't know. I didn't choose this.
1: There's a gold mirror there. I know.
2: Actually, the photo shoot was for one of the tunes. There was a cover tune on this of Michel Pargaro called J'entends Frapper. And,
1: yes, track two.
2: Yeah, and I just did that move because I don't know. I was thinking maybe they were going to do like a one out, you know, like a, how do you call it? The 45 at the time, you know, like a single.
1: Yeah. Yeah. Yeah.
2: And, but then they used that for the front cover of the record. I was too late. By the time I reacted, it was too late. But,
1: photo shoots are, thank you. That's exactly my reaction. They're just
2: I used to be like that when I was a kid.
1: Even they make us mediocre-looking radio people do a photo
2: shoot
1: sometimes.
2: My mom would follow me with a camera. Yeah, my mom would follow me with cameras all the time. I just hated having my picture taken. And I had an aunt in New Brunswick. She had one of those 8mm or 9mm. You know those?
1: Yes.
2: But they needed this huge spotlight. Like, nobody could look into the camera. It was so bright. And everybody, nobody can see us now. Well, yeah. Maybe they can.
1: It's brighter than I usually like it to
2: be. Yeah, you can't look at the camera. It's too bright, you know.
1: You're an attractive man, and I wanted to fully emphasize that. So we put the lights on. We blasted them out.
2: Yeah, especially this early in the morning.
1: I had a shoot one time just for radio, and the guy was like, give me more energy in your eyes. And to this day, I still don't know what he meant by that. Do you want me to stare at you like I want to kill you?
2: It's a job, man.
1: I have no idea what that means.
2: People think models have it easy.
1: What will tomorrow night feel like to be on stage with, again, all these legendary peers, really?
2: Yeah. I think the value of this award is by being chosen by your peers. The public's been there for 40 years and still is. Keep me going. But it's an honor. It's I don't know. It's all mixed emotions, you know, just being in this select group now, because there's not that many all together, and sharing the stage with very talented people. And there's a bunch of surprises. I don't know exactly who's going to come and sing.
1: That's right.
2: They try to keep things away from me, so make me cry some tomorrow or something. I don't know.
1: It's very ambiguous. You've had a lot of famous collaborations as well. Like, even tell me about working with David Foster. I'm obsessed with that.
2: He's a workaholic. Well, and he's,
1: is he tough?
2: He's like a tough
1: hockey coach or a football coach.
2: Yeah, he's really tough.
1: He's the Bill Belichick of producing albums.
2: Yeah, he's really tough. He's really tough. Made me work really hard. Really hard. Made me sing like I had never sung before. We wrote that song pretty quickly. Also, a couple trips in New York.
1: Always be there.
2: Yeah,
1: right.
2: We wrote that at Hit Factory in New York. Just flying for one day, and then flying the next week, and do the vocal. And I'd never worked that hard to be in my life singing on a track.
1: Does he get loud? He's aggressive?
2: No. It's just go. I mean, you know, it's a workwhorse. You know,
1: you want to work with people who have good energy.
2: Yeah. Do this again. You know, really like the type of coach will go push you.
1: Yeah, I mean,
2: it's quite interesting.
1: I don't know if you've ever seen the documentary on Chicago. They document the band Chicago. They document he came in and he's like, Peter Cetera, you're a star. You horns guys, we need less of you. And you're like, whoa, like that's...
2: Yeah.
1: But he would be blunt, wouldn't he?
2: He's blunt, but he was right.
1: Yeah. You're close to here. I will tell people you're in Niagara Falls at Falls View Casino November 13th, a little bit before that in Guelph, just down the road on the 10th, Peterborough the 4th, Ottawa the 7th. It kicks off in London on November the 3rd, so about 5 weeks away. What impressed you about Gordon Lightfoot upon and such a generous guy to meet, but also just a performer
2: the songwriting and the very, very different voice, you know, and I've always loved songwriters that their tell stories, definitely his voice also. And I discovered him a bit late, like I would say early 80s or late 70s. Probably knew who he was because his music was being played all over the place. But for some reason, you know, I just totally fell in love with the music. And the first record I ever bought. And I would do this thing at home. My parents wouldn't let us use a stereo. So I had to go
1: What kind of house is this?
2: I know.
1: The kids can't... What about the car radio?
2: No,
1: Can you take that over when you're like 11?
2: No.
1: So I had to go
2: to school.
1: That.
2: Yeah, I had to go borrow one at the school library. And had this whole Boxton type of thing.
1: Where did you play your cassettes?
2: Records. We're not even the cassette world yet. And so I'd go to my room and open this box thing with the speakers and everything and put Gordon Lightfoot's record and sing with Gordon. And so he was my first of a vocal teacher.
1: Yeah.
2: I was trying to mimic him. And then I had another record that I would, it was a Saturday Night Fever.
1: Yeah.
2: So I would try to sing like Barry Gibb.
1: And we want to see that.
2: Yeah. Well, they had me do that on a French show in Paris years and years ago.
1: They love their disco in Paris. Come on. Yeah. You know this.
2: Yeah.
1: I'm tight for time, but I want to thank you for coming in and thank you for coming in person as well. You're at Massey Hall, means so much to all of us here.
2: Yeah, I've played that room many times, and I had a chance a couple of years ago for the Andy Kim Christmas concert.
1: Yeah,
2: I saw the new room.
1: Yeah,
2: it's a beautiful room.
1: Amazing.
2: Sounds great.
1: And,
2: We'll be back at Massey Hall in the spring.
1: I'm sure.
2: Yes.
1: This tour can be, you can find rockvozin.com. This tour gets going in London, the Lightfoot Sessions, November 3rd, a great tribute to an iconic Canadian, but you are as well. And congratulations, and have a great evening tomorrow night. Enjoy it.
2: Thank you very much.
1: Rock Voisin in studio with us.
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14: From the National Newsroom of the Canadian Press, I'm Don Mitchell. Ukrainian President Volodymyr Zelensky says Russia is still striking Ukraine's energy facilities despite U.S. President Donald Trump's claims of an energy ceasefire. Speaking at the Warsaw Security Forum in Poland today, Zelensky said he's willing to honor the agreement if Russia does. But the leader said a power plant in Kharkiv, a gas production facility, and a civilian gas station were hit after Trump's announcement on social media. Elsewhere, Russia refuses to say if it's accepted President Trump's energy ceasefire. Here's ABC News Chief White House Correspondent Mary Bruce.
15: On Sunday, Trump claiming effective immediately there is an energy ceasefire in the war between Russia and Ukraine. Both parties have agreed. That came as a surprise to Zelensky, with a source saying he learned of it from social media. It comes after Trump announced a controversial deal with President Putin to lift U.S. sanctions and buy diesel fuel from Russia.
14: Meanwhile, Prime Minister Mark Carney spent part of Thanksgiving Sunday speaking with Ukrainian President Volodymyr Zelensky about America's controversial diesel fuel agreement with Russia and the apparent energy ceasefire.
8: The Prime Minister's office says Carney and Zelensky discussed the agreement U.S. President Donald Trump announced on Friday that would see Russia supply millions of tons of diesel fuel to the U.S. to ease prices. A readout shows Carney made clear this agreement runs against the efforts of Canada and its allies to end the war in Europe by providing Russia with new revenue amid sanctions. Carney also expressed strong support for the energy ceasefire that Trump announced between Ukraine and Russia. Trump's social media post Sunday came with no accompanying details. Zelensky said while his country welcomed the announcement, Russia was still hitting energy infrastructure in Kyiv and in the city of Kharkiv. Karen Rebo, the Canadian Press.
14: Out west, referendum campaigns on Alberta's place in Confederation have entered the home stretch, with politicians set to speak and groups ready to rally.
11: Advance voting stations open tomorrow. The lead-up to the official October 19th voting day is set to be busy. Former Alberta premiers and rivals Jason Kenney and Rachel Notley will speak for a United Canada at an event in Edmonton on Tuesday. On Friday, federal Conservative leader Pierre Poilievre and Alberta Premier Daniel Smith will urge in a speech in Calgary that Alberta should stay in the Canadian fold. The Federalist Forever Canadian group will gather supporters in Calgary Thursday and Edmonton Friday, and there are rallies also over the weekend. Hannah Stolz, the Canadian Press.
14: And finally, throwing a party, of course, comes with a price tag, as smaller things like disposable plates and cups, decorations, snacks, and party favors can add up pretty quickly. Financial advisor Kaylee Boisvert says budgeting in advance can help set expectations for yourself and give you an idea of how much you'll spend.
16: A budget can just, like, simply be writing things down with kind of an approximate of what you want to spend in different categories. Like, there's not a specific program you need to use or a spreadsheet. You could even just use like a notes app on your phone.
14: Food is often the most expensive part of a gathering. Boisvert says people shouldn't hesitate to designate dishes or tasks to attendees. This is the Canadian Press. In sports, just one game in the CFL today. It's a Thanksgiving matchup between the Saskatchewan Roughriders and the Montreal Alouettes. The 12-3 Alouettes have clinched the East Division title and are 8-0 at home this season. The visiting 8-7 Roughriders, who are third in the West and haven't clinched a playoff berth yet, are 3-4 on the road this year. In the NFL Monday Nighter, it's the AFC leading Buffalo Bills seeking to improve their record to 4-1 when they visit the LA Rams. The Rams are 2-2 and sit third in the NFC West behind the 5-0 San Francisco 49ers and the 3-2 Seattle Seahawks. Three games in the NHL today. Just one Canadian team on the ice. It's the Ottawa Senators. They're on the road in New Jersey to play the Devils. Canadian singles star Felix Auger-Aliassime will start the round of 16 at the Shanghai Masters Tennis Tournament on Wednesday. The Montrealer will face Casper Ruud of Norway next. And ninth-ranked Canada faces 12th-ranked Denmark in an international women's soccer match at Toronto's BMO Field. From the Canadian Press, I'm Don Mitchell.
17: It is Thanksgiving, and we're spending part of our holiday together right here on Middays with Rod Black. Great memories, plenty to celebrate, and a few special surprises along the way. You're listening to the Thanksgiving edition, and we're just getting started. By the way, this is the 12th anniversary. I don't know if you know this. The 12th day I've done this.
2: Not that I'm counting, Eddie.
17: It's been fun being alongside Eddie Eliaki, who's with us, getting ready for Thanksgiving weekend. Happy Thanksgiving. Good morning, Toronto. Hello, Canada. Rod Black with you. Still in the hot seat, still in the cockpit alongside my co-pilot, Eddie. We've got a very busy show for you today, but mostly we've got a show about giving and saying thanks, and especially on this weekend, especially in our world we live in. And there's so many reasons to say thanks. I know some of you are having a bad day. Some of you are having a bad week, maybe a bad year. But there is always a bright side, as Mr. Brightside says. So if you can, text us 416-870-6400. We'll open the lines a little later, too. 416-870-6400. We'd really like you to chime in because we're looking at how to best cook a turkey. I think that would be good. What kind of, how do you do it? What do you do? I'm thinking about doing it by myself on Sunday, although I got two choices: cook the turkey or play golf. B.
18: Yeah.
17: No, I will help cook. But I also, how are you spending Thanksgiving? Are you having your dinner on Sunday or Monday? Technically, right. Thanksgiving in Canada is kind of the Monday.
18: Right.
17: A lot of people have it on Sunday. That's what my family does. It always has done that. Then you have your leftovers on Monday. So technically, you have two Thanksgiving dinners. So turkey for 2 days because I do love turkey.
18: Too much, I think, to do it on a Monday because then you got to get ready for the week. And
17: well, you
18: all
17: get
18: that,
17: the tryptophan thing going, yeah. And it's you know, you're
18: gives me anxiety.
17: Yeah,
18: I can't have too much fun.
17: Anxiety is family around too, and friends and relatives. You know, Uncle Ernie in the corner, like you know, Uncle Ernie has always got the opinions. I'm sure that'll happen. I don't have an Uncle Ernie, but I'm just saying. So please call in again 416-870-6400. We'll let you know about that a little later. We've had a lot of great guests over the last 12 days. By the way, Michael Clemens yesterday had great words and getting ready for next week. The Argos are off this weekend. Pinball, I didn't even know. I saw him last night at Chief Nish Duryapa's gala at the International Center in Mississauga. Great night. We're going to play some audio of that a little bit later, but I want to tell you more about that night where they, I think, raised close to $1 million, a huge auction, a lot of fun. And Chief Nish, who was with us yesterday, you know, this Peel Police Peel Foundation Board, the Peel Police Board, Catherine Murray's involved. Premier was there last night, Doug Ford, inspiring speech, loves, of course, our police officers, the men and women who serve and protect. He was there. It was a cast of it was over 1,000. It was 1,100 people, by the way, Eddie.
18: Wow.
17: Gil Moore of Triumph was there. Pinball was there. Brian Stemmel and Chris Laurie, the Olympians. The NHL alumni, the Leafs were there last night as well. We had Brad May and I saw Kevin McGuire. Joe Bowen came up on stage, helped auction off an item, a Leafs item. So Joe was really not that kind of busy these days, but he gave a holy Mackinac. Got the crowd going, and Nish played as well. Oh, he played music.
18: You want to hear some of Nish?
17: Oh, yeah. So this is the chief of the Peel region, Police Chief Nishan Duryapa, last night.

0: Me, Wagon Wheel. Little Hootie. It's good, huh? Nish can carry a tune. That's his band, JoJo and the Chintos. They've been around forever, and now he's back to policing today, but it went late. I bounced early. I have this radio show on the 12th anniversary, 12th day, but it was a really good night. So, Eddie, every year, you know, I get to host this thing, and we come up with a little video skit. Nish and I, you know, it's usually because I'm late and I'm running through the city. Last year, we came in the police chopper. So last night, we started it off from a headquarters in Peel. We're in the gym working out. Nish, of course, was working out heavily. I was busy
1: spotting him,
0: eating Timbits, drinking Tim Horton's coffee, and also a Bud Light.
1: Yeah.
0: And then we transitioned to the locker room where we said, we're not going to be late. We don't have to worry about a stupid video. And then Nish said, well, you know, Rod, we are not the best. I just want to let you know, we are not the best police force in Ontario. And I said, what? Yes, you are. No, we're not the best police force in Canada. What? And then he goes, Rod, we are the best police force in the galaxy. And he opens up the locker and there's a NASA suit waiting for us. Next scene. Nish and I, as astronauts, went into space in the Peel spaceship cruiser, and then we landed at the International Center, Michael Rice's place, and he donates the place thanks to the Rice Group of Companies. We land, we come in with our space suits on, so we get up there, we do the opening. I can't get my space suit on as I'm off as I'm introducing Premier Ford. And he comes up, and he actually helps me off. Not too many times a premier helps a broadcaster. Anytime that any politician helps the media, I don't think it happened. And he got up there. He says, yeah, first time I ever took somebody's pants off. But it was good. He's got a great sense of humor. It was a fantastic night. So thank you to the Peel Police for what you do every single day. Thank you as well to the Foundation Board and Catherine Murray. And we raised so much money, 1,100 people dancing, singing. It was a intergalactic night. It was fantastic. Had such a good time. And now I'm getting ready for some turkey this weekend. But today, Eddie.
1: Yes.
0: We've been going through our days. Every day is a day. I love that.
1: This might be the best day.
0: I think this is the best day pre-turkey.
1: Yes.
0: On the weekend. Because today, Eddie, drum roll. This, ladies and gentlemen, is International Beer and Pizza Day.
1: Does it get any better than that?
0: It doesn't. I thought that actually was every day, but that's just me. International Beer and Pizza Day, which is, enough said. I mean, we should celebrate. And I know it's 9-11 right now in the big city on this Friday morning before Thanksgiving. But you know something? It's noon somewhere. So, okay, beer and pizza. What are your go-tos?
1: For beer or pizza? I mean, pizza, I actually like a barbecue sauce base instead of pizza sauce.
0: So a barbecue chicken pizza is beautiful.
1: And then I'll throw some chicken on there and some bacon. And just because I'm fruity like that, give me some pineapple.
0: My late dad, he loved his pineapple pizza.
1: It's amazing.
0: It's
1: from Chatham, Ontario.
0: It just doesn't ring with me.
1: You're there to taste it, not to hear it. It tastes delicious. You get a juicy pineapple on a hot
0: text
1: pizza.
0: Text us in what do you think about ham and pineapple? My big thing.
1: Here comes the hate.
0: Oh, yeah. Oh, Ozzy coming in. Ozzy's coming in. Here comes Ozzy. You can chime in on this. It's beer and pizza day. So my go-to, there's a great place in Winnipeg, in Transcona, my Scarborough of Winnipeg, calls Del's

0: That's a controversy.
1: That is controversial.
0: Forget the mayoral debate. Let's go into this. Okay, so that's my pizza. It's my pepperoni and bacon.
2: Fun fact, I have a TV show on Bell that I
0: acted. Wait a minute. Hang on a second. Is this your last day here today?
2: No, I produced a show, and I'm actually one of the hosts, and it's called Pizza Town. And I actually went to Windsor.
0: I didn't know this. What channel is it on?
2: It's on Bell 5.
0: Bell 5.
2: Yeah, it's there.
0: Is it still on?
2: Yeah, it's still on. Pizza Town. Check it out.
0: You haven't been canceled? You're still on? You work now? You shoot now?
2: I still shoot. I mean,
0: like, so you're like that. You're like Dave Portnoy. He goes around checking out pizza joints.
2: I did do that, yeah.
0: For is that what you season. Did?
2: I did, yeah.
0: I didn't know that about you.
2: So I got a job ever. Like
0: you're so humble, man. You're this superstar TV guy. Okay, so sorry. Go ahead.
2: So I went to Windsor. And I tried out like 12 different pizzas because Windsor considers themselves the pizza town of Canada, right?
0: Yeah.
2: And they just they crumble their pepperoni over there.
1: Yeah, they shred it.
2: They shred it, right?
1: Yeah.
0: Well, that's how I like that.
2: Right? And
0: I like that.
2: But
0: shredded pep.
2: Yeah, to me, pizza has to have good crust.
0: Yeah. Do you like thick or do you like thin?
2: Depends on the day. If I had like a few.
0: What about a turkey pizza this weekend? There's something I don't think I've ever tried, but that makes sense, right?
2: Have something going on there. Yeah.
1: But if turkey's so great, why do you only eat it on Thanksgiving and Christmas?
0: And yet, over in Europe, and I don't know if this is a social legend or it's mythical, but they say that turkey in Europe is kind of treated like it's not like it is here, where we treat it as our holidays. People don't really eat turkey. They don't like turkey.
2: We eat a lot.
0: Turkey pizza, I wonder.
2: The Spanish folks, they're listening. We eat a lot of turkey during these holidays. And I'm going to save some leftovers and try it on a pizza.
0: I was thinking about bringing a turkey. We're going to have Ozzy, stick around for 11 o'clock hour. We're going to have a Thanksgiving party here.
2: Okay.
0: What's
2: a go-to dessert, though? I know this is off topic, but for Thanksgiving,
0: pumpkin pie.
1: Not so much pumpkin. Give me a cherry pie. What is wrong with you?
0: Little cherry pie. Give me a little cherry pie. Come on.
2: Is there
0: sweet cherry pie?
2: Is there such thing as pumpkin beer?
0: Yeah.
2: Okay.
0: Yeah, you can have pumpkin beer. Pumpkin pie. I like any kind of pie. That would be the dessert with a little ice cream, a little whipped cream after like you're devouring 8 pounds of turkey.
2: We have dulce de leche. Tres leches.
0: Tres leches. Yeah. So this show, I'm fascinated now, Oz. Like you're
2: I gotta see you the shot. Link.
0: Send me like, you know what? I've said this many times. I'm not saying I'm one dimensional, but unless you have a name on your back and a number, I really haven't watched you on television. That's how it works. But Ozzy, thank you, man. I'm going to watch that show.
2: Appreciate that.
0: I'm going to go to Windsor for pizza. Go to Winnipeg for the pep and bacon. Pineapple, I'm still not sure on, but
2: I'm a pineapple guy.
1: Thank you.
2: Pizza. Oh, for sure.
1: Yeah.
2: It's a debate in our house.
0: Can I ask you a question? Do you put oranges on pizza?
2: Never had
0: Why would you put pineapple on pizza?
1: Because it works.
0: I guess it works.
1: And it's Canadian.
0: By the way, whoever came up with the first person to say, this is going to work. Or you know what's honey? People are putting honey on pizza too. That's not bad. Okay, but so like it's almost like the first person to ever say it. They found a lobster and they said, man, this is going to taste good. Who was that first person? Like, you know what I'm saying?
2: Somebody hungry, man.
0: Anyway, we're talking about food. We'll talk more about food. There was a hurricane, of course, moving in, bearing down on Florida and the United States. We'll talk more about that. Happy Thanksgiving. Oz, stick around. We're going to have a Thanksgiving Friday party from 11 to noon. Doug Gilmore's coming up.
1: What?
0: Donovan Bailey's coming up.
1: What?
0: Yes. World's fastest man in the fastest 3 hours in talk radio.
2: Let's do it.
0: Let's do it. Yes, happy Thanksgiving, Toronto, on 640 Toronto.
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7: It's the Thanksgiving edition of Middays with Rod Black. That's me. Thankful that you're with us. And we're bringing you the moments, the memories, and the magic that make this day so special.
8: Here as we are into Thanksgiving weekend, wherever you are. Again, the phone lines will be open, 416-870-6400. Text lines there as well. What are you going to do for Thanksgiving? When do you celebrate it? How do you make a really good turkey? What are you eating? All of those things, all of that subject matter. And for a lot of people, this Thanksgiving weekend in Canada, they could be affected as well by the weather. Ross Hall, Global News meteorologist, joins us right now. Good morning, Ross.
9: Hey, Rod. Happy pre-Thanksgiving weekend.
8: Well,
9: here.
8: Hey, you can actually also wish us happy International Beer and Pizza Day.
9: There you go.
8: It's what it is today. What's your go-to pizza?
9: Even better.
8: Yeah, what's your go-to pizza? Because Eddie was talking about ham and pineapple, or is it ham and pineapple?
10: Ham, no, bacon, chicken, and pineapple with a barbecue
9: bacon,
10: sauce base.
9: Chicken and pineapple. You see, I'm a bit of a, I don't know.
8: It's
9: if
8: an expensive pizza.
9: That sounds expensive. I stay away from the pineapple on pizza. I don't know what that
8: Thank
9: is.
8: Thank you. Ross, I knew I loved you. Ozzy's got the shredded pep down in Windsor. I'm a bacon and pep guy. What's your go-to?
9: I like a thin crust with the, you know, classic pepperoni, nice. Some cheese on there. Maybe if I'm feeling crazy, add some mushrooms and peppers. But, you know, now you're getting me hungry.
8: Yeah. Well, I will tell you there. Hey, listen, a lot of people will sit down. There's reason to give thanks for so many reasons, but, don't know if we can be thankful. What's going on with, the latest hurricane? Hurricanes are coming earlier than ever before. Clearly, we've got some change in our world globally. Super El Nino, I don't know if this one has an effect, but yep. Hurricane Isaiah is bearing down, is he not?
9: Yeah. You know, the National Hurricane Center actually is calling this one Isaias. It's not the easiest.
8: Isaias. That's what I thought.
9: Yeah, exactly. But this is the one thing about this hurricane is it's actually been a relatively quiet hurricane season in the Atlantic. The Pacific has been very busy, but the Atlantic basin, this is actually the first one that has formed. And, you know, we often say during a hurricane season, even though you don't see many storms, it just takes one storm to have a significant impact. And it looks like this one will. It's now a major hurricane, thanks to the latest update from the National Hurricane Center. They have these Air Force hurricane hunters, Rod, that fly into these storms. That's quite the job. And they measure the winds, they measure the pressure, and all those sorts of things. And now it looks like this is now a Category 3 storm, which is a maximum sustained winds at about 195 kilometers per hour. It's churning towards the North Gulf coast of the U.S., about 275 kilometers southeast of the mouth of the Mississippi. And it's expected to make landfall later tonight into early Saturday. So Gulf Coast, Pensacola, Florida, the Florida Panhandle, southern Alabama, southern Mississippi all have the potential for hurricane force winds and storm surge, heavy rain. That's the concern for that part of the U.S. as we head through through the weekend. So we're tracking that storm and the potential impacts. You mentioned the weekend forecast. It'll likely have an impact on our forecast too.
8: Yeah, Hurricane Isaias is out. They're obviously running out of names. You got to find names that are much more difficult to pronounce for announcers like me. But I will tell you, it's, you know, in the Gulf of Mexico, say that. Yeah. It's interesting how the hurricanes also form and where they come up and from. And I know a few years ago, a lot of people on the western shore of the Panhandle would always say, well, you know, the eastern shore gets hit a lot more. We're not too worried about here. There are insurance problems, of course, and issues. But as we've seen in the last little while, even that side's getting hit. The inner coast, you can get it up into Texas, Biloxi, Mississippi. You mentioned that. Is there any rhyme or reason to the path of any of these hurricanes?
9: Well, the one thing that we do look for with the hurricane is the warm waters. So the reason why this hurricane is actually intensifying pretty violently here is the fact that it is moving through some of the warmest waters that it can move through in the Gulf of Mexico. Despite there being other aspects of the forecast that would weaken this storm, like something we call wind shear, which is winds that go at various levels in various directions in the atmosphere. Hurricanes don't like that wind shear situation. There is some wind shear, but it's that warm water that is really driving this storm. Now, it's a major hurricane. I should also mention that there is the possibility that it weakens a little bit towards the coast, but now it's close enough now. We're just hours away from the situation that it will have an impact. And it is concerning in the sense that because we haven't had any hurricanes this season, perhaps people have put their guard down a little bit in this part of the U.S. as well. So we'll have to watch out for it. But it is certainly something we're paying close attention to.
8: Yeah, we just saw this morning there was severe turbulence on a flight that was headed to New York City from Columbia, diverted to Miami. 8 people were injured. And I would imagine that has to do with flying through some of those winds.
9: Exactly. And, you know, what we often are focused on are the hurricane force winds with these storms. But the other aspect of this, which brings us a little bit to our forecast, too, is we're not going to see heavy rain from the storm. But this storm will deliver copious amounts of rain to not only the Gulf Coast, but well inland over southeastern portions of the U.S. So there could be some flash flooding with that. Now, as it moves out of the water, the warm waters are really drive it, which would keep it as a hurricane. It'll become more of a regular low pressure system. And as we head into Sunday for southern Ontario, there is a good chance that it will provide some showers. So
8: no.
9: I'm sorry.
8: You know, I got a tee off at 10:10.
9: We're looking.
8: It's all about me, Ross.
9: Weekend overall. Saturday's good.
8: Yeah.
9: Sunday, some showers because of it. Not heavy rain. And then it looks like we'll start to see some drier weather for Thanksgiving Monday for the turkey, the pizza, the beer, whatever you want to do. So, you know, I had to mention that part, Rod. I'm
8: all sorry. Right. Do you eat on do you eat your dinner on Sunday night or your Thanksgiving dinner on Monday? That's
9: good
8: all I
9: question.
8: Want to know.
9: We will likely do it on Sunday, yeah. I think is what we're going to do. Yeah.
8: The day, well,
9: I
8: maybe
9: have an early morning on Tuesday. Yeah. So
8: I
9: work early. So it's better to do it on Sunday night. So I have Monday to recover.
8: Well, maybe I'll be cooking on Sunday. Cause looks like my tee off's going to get canceled. Well, anyway, Ross, thank you. Happy Thanksgiving to you and your family.
9: All
8: thanks
9: right,
8: for
9: Rod.
8: That update.
9: You as well. Take
8: Global
9: care.
8: News meteorologist Ross Hull joining us when we come back. man who had the best nickname in hockey. Killer. Doug Gilmer. We'll talk about that. For those of you who don't know how he got it. He's a busy guy now. He's a Hockey Hall of Famer. He's a legend. He just had a little minor surgery. I was going to come on the other day, but I really want to chat with him. Here's a guy we should give thanks to for 33 years ago when he had one of the great goals in Leaf history. Should have won a cup here. Should have won a cup. Got to tell you something right now, folks. That guy there from Kingston, Ontario, I love him. Dougie Gilmore. When we come back on 640 Toronto.
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11: Gilmore back in the net. Hickman chucked in front with Warshawski. And it is Gilmore waiting around the net. Waiting, he's open. Gilmore! Solo job! And he's won it! Oh. Second overtime period. How about that?
12: How about that, oh baby, oh baby? The late Bob Cole, just love listening to that dude. Still brings tingles down the spine. May 3rd, 1993, double OT. Doug Gilmore beating his buddy Curtis Joseph. What a time it was. And it was a time that Doug Gilmore was the man, still is the man. And one of the great captains of the Toronto Maple Leafs joins us this morning. Killer, how are you?
13: Good, Blocky. How you doing?
12: I am good. How many times have you heard that or watched that goal?
13: Yeah, I don't know, a lot, but anytime I do a banquet with Cujo, he always has to tell everybody, you know, he scored other goals.
12: Cujo is the best too. Both of you guys have the greatest nicknames. Cujo, of course, naturally, just Google Stephen King. And you, Killer, before we went to break, I was talking about your nickname, and you know, a lot of people would think, well, Killer, kind of Gilmore, or you know, whatever they might think. Tell everybody out there, for those who don't know, how you got that nickname.
13: Well, Brian Sutter was my roommate 5 years in St. Louis, and he called me Charlie. And I was 155 pounds, pretty much with a mullet. So he kind of thought I looked like Charlie Manson. So that's where I went to Killer.
12: So you were nicknamed after a serial killer.
13: Yeah, exactly. But yeah, to this day, Brian still calls me Charlie, so it's fine.
12: Well, Doug, you still do so much in the community, around the community. I'm going to see you next week. We're in Sudbury together for the Easter Seals. I can't wait to get up there to the Nickel City with you. But, dude, I know we're sticking around on Friday night for this thing called Porchetta Bingo. What? They've told me about it. Do you know anything about this?
13: I don't know too much about it, but my compete level is going to be a lot better from bingo than hockey.
12: Well, hey, listen, we should tell everybody. Like, you went off the skates for a while because the knees were creaking. You're back on it. We went up to Delaney, Northwest Territories. Even in minus 40, you still had some of those killer moves.
13: Well, I wouldn't say that, but when you're standing on the bench and you're not playing, it's not the same. So I'm looking forward to putting the skates back on. You know, don't expect too much from me, but it's just fun to be out there.
12: Yeah, it is fun to be out there. You got a lot going on away from the ice. Tell us a little bit about Pro Dry Sport. And also, you got a beverage out there, I understand.
13: Yeah, hard hitting. It's a vodka lemon iced tea.
12: Well, I should be drinking that right now. I know it's only 9:36, buddy, but I should be drinking that right now.
13: Yeah, no doubt. That's my home drink anyway. So we got together with a group, and it's called Hard Hitting. It's really, really good. I enjoy it. And like I said, it's out there. And then Pro Dry is actually a mat that goes in the bottom of your hockey bag. And so especially when I wish I had it with my boys when we're on the road. So you just plug it in, and your hockey bag blows up, and it dries in about 45 minutes and kills bacteria.
12: That's brilliant.
13: Yeah, it's a guy out of Edmonton that started this, and I came on as an ambassador. So you'll hear a lot more about it real soon.
12: Yeah, I love the idea. Who had the stinkiest hockey bag of anybody you know? And who was a real stinkster in your dressing room? Like, who didn't dry their equipment? You know, I mean, it was different back then. Sometimes, yeah. Hey, you flew commercial at one time when you played hockey.
13: Yeah, that was probably the first 10, 12 years. It was always commercial. You know what? The trainers do a good job of cleaning your equipment for you, but it's more minor hockey. So between my two boys, my oldest guy, oh boy. I'd rather go with Tyson on the road than Jake because the equipment was so bad.
12: Oh, I hear you. With Doug Gilmore, Hockey Hall of Famer, legend, Stanley Cup champion, albeit with the Calgary Flames. Stanley Cup has not been won. As you know, Doug, you get reminded every day in this great city, coming up on 60 years. What do you make of this team this year?
13: Oh, I like the team. You know, obviously, when you go through different seasons and you're not getting to elite playoff spot, you have to make changes. So I think they've done a really good job. And the biggest thing is for every team and every year, it's healthy. And right now I like what they have, and I'm watching every game.
12: Does it harken memories, you know, a couple of years ago, back to 93, man, those were real glory days. And I know there are some people listening that weren't even born. And they remind you probably of that as well. But 93 was such a high time in Toronto. Think about it. The Blue Jays, you know, on the second end of a back-to-back World Series, didn't take you guys off the covers of the front pages, but kind of gave you half a page anyway. You guys had a huge winning streak going to start that 93, tonight, the 94, 93 season, which was incredible. And then, you know, you go back a few months when you had that goal and you came so close. Do you ever think about, I know you think about the cup that you won, but do you ever think about that run that you had that was so close?
13: Yeah, 92, 93, 93, 94 was great runs. We lost in the semis. You know, even going back to where they changed the rules the following year, we split our first two games at home. Then we went into Vancouver, we played three, and I believe we lost two in overtime. And, it was frustrating, but, you know, after the 92-93 season, a good playoff run, then we started off 10-0, and it just kept on going. So, unfortunately, yes, we didn't win, but I got great, great memories of those teams. And even the late Pat Burns always said, this was my favorite team, even though he won it up in New Jersey, Toronto. And obviously coached in Montreal, but his favorite team was the 92-93 season.
12: Yeah, what a guy Burns he was, man. He would party with the guys, but he'd give it to you the next day. Hey, I want to take you back to 93, and you always reminded, it's crazy how your life is, but you're always reminded of this as well.
14: Gretzky moving toward the net now. the shot, that's blocked, and it hurt Gilmore. He stopped the shot, it hurt him, he fell, and the play was called.
12: Yeah, your boy Gretzky.
15: Stick bob, I believe.
12: Yeah, your boy Gretzky cuts you up. Kerry Fraser doesn't call the penalty. How many times have you talked to Kerry since that time? And first of all, how long after? I don't know if I've ever asked you this. I mean, you must have been so pissed. Like, yeah. I mean, how long after was it before you saw Kerry again?
13: That's a good question. I'm not too sure, but, you know, we had one referee. The problem, if he didn't see it and the linesman called it, Gretzky would have been out of the game, and that would have been crazy up in L.A. They would have went crazy. So, you know, I've seen Kerry, and he called me just after COVID. He has a banquet he does every year, and called me up, can you come on and say hi, just on a Zoom call. I said, sure, no problem. And the kind of rat that I am, I went and got ketchup. And I just said, hey, Kerry, thanks for having me. Look at this, still bleeding.
12: That's a classic. Dude, that's one thing about you. And guys, the guys in the studio here, one thing about Doug Gilmore, keep your head up. Not only on the ice, this guy's the biggest prankster. I think Marc-Andre Fleury is up with him. He's the contemporary Doug Gilmore. But, Killer, yeah. What's the best prank you ever played?
13: Well, I had to be in Calgary, and I forget who it was. He might have been Gary Suter. Somebody kept cutting my socks and my tie and different things. So I kind of figured out who it was. And next day at practice, I got their car keys the old school way, and I took it to the skate grinder and tried to start his car up. It wouldn't start. So he had to get a tow truck and everything else. There was nothing wrong with it, but I did tell him a little bit later.
12: Oh, that is so classic. Sonia cooking this weekend. You cooking this weekend. What's the Thanksgiving like at the Gilmore household?
13: We got 14 adults and 3 grandkids that are coming over. So
12: what time should we be there?
13: Anytime you want. Yeah, kidding. We got 2 turkeys and ham. So it's just going to be a lot of fun and sitting outside, reminisce, tell stories. And
12: that's awesome.
13: And yeah.
12: Reminiscing. That's one thing you never got a chance to do. Think about it. When you played hockey, you never had a chance to really celebrate Thanksgiving with the team.
13: No.
12: Bunch of smelly hockey players.
13: Exactly. Exactly. No, it's always great to get together with everybody. So
12: yeah,
13: looking forward to it.
12: Well, Killer, happy Thanksgiving to you and yours. And good to see you next weekend and next week in Sudbury for Paquetta. Thanks to Andrew Jackson, Jackson Events, and all the crew. And always love spending time with you, 93.
13: Well, good. Can't wait, buddy. We'll see you soon.
12: All right. Doug Gilmore, legend Hockey Hall of Famer. And I should have mentioned, we got his old buddy from Kingston, Kirk Muller, coming on our Thanksgiving hour. We have a Thanksgiving party from 11 to noon. Ozzy's cooking. Eddie's producing. I'm just going to sit and talk and drink and eat pizza. That's coming up at 11. Much more to come. Donovan Bailey as well. Kind of a sports angle, but lots of news as well. Talking more about the Hurricanes that are going on. And, of course, it's a big, big day politically on both sides of the border. We'll be back on 640 Toronto.
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12: Might have some rain through the weekend, but a happy Thanksgiving to all of you listening. If you have any thoughts on Thanksgiving dinner, should it be Sunday? Should it be Monday? When do you have it? What do you do? How do you cook a turkey? I need all of these answers. 416-870-6400 is our text line. 416-870-6400. Call in. I think we're going to open up the lines in the next hour. We still have copies of my book to give away. Be patient for those of you who are still waiting because they just went to a reprint. Eddie? You got the last copy, Eddie. You got some reading this weekend.
30: The original.
12: Yes. Cut to Black. Legendary life in sports and maybe a few beers. Maybe a lot of beers. You know, never know what's on. Beer and Pizza Day. International Beer and Pizza Day today. Lots to talk about this morning. Donovan Bailey is coming up. We have our Thanksgiving Day. Thanksgiving Day Friday party coming up at 11. We got a lot of people. This studio is going to be crazy. Ozzy's cooking. We got so much going on. Joining us now to talk more about tech, but also maybe about beer and pizza, is Carmi Levy. Hello, Carmi.
34: Hi, Rod. You know, I'm always down for beer and pizza. And I would say even for breakfast, it covers most of the food groups or all of them if you get pepperoni on it. So why not?
12: Thank you. So let's go. Eddie is the pineapple guy. Some people don't like pineapple. Do you think that pineapple should be on pizza, even though it's a Canadian invention and we want Canadian? Especially on this show.
34: I think it should be. I think Canada should own pineapple on pizza. Nice. I mean, it's ours, and the world should know this.
12: Well, or we could have a poutine pizza as well. I think we should actually combine the day. A beer pizza. Hey, how about that? What's your
34: Oh, my God, now I'm hungry.
12: Yeah, what's your favorite pizza out there, though? If you had one, go to.
34: You're going to hate me because I get a lot of rage whenever I say this. I love olive pizza, like green olives on pizza. And that's all. I don't need anything else. It's just really simple. I know I'm weird. I know.
12: No, that's good. Hey, everybody has their own pizza. I think the guy who invented the pizza, whoever it was, whether it was American or Italian or wherever they invented it, I think they just put down some dough and said, hey, let's put something on here. Whatever goes, goes.
34: Yeah, and to me, that's the ultimate. You know, my wife is like a virtuoso cook. She could have been a chef if she hadn't become a teacher. And just kind of watching her in the kitchen, she just kind of makes stuff up as she goes along.
12: Nice.
34: It's art that you get to eat afterward. And I think pizza is the ultimate manifestation of it because you get to do so much with it. You can dress it down. You can dress it up. You can have it at a wedding. You can have it for breakfast, leftovers from last night. Just the best thing ever. If there were only one kind of food left on planet Earth, I'd be okay if it was just pizza.
12: Nice. So is your wife, what's your wife's name, by the way?
34: Debbie.
12: So is she busy this weekend? Are you busy this weekend? Are you helping out? Not just doing dishes. What's the Thanksgiving choice on Sunday or Monday? And what's going on in the Levy home?
34: We normally do big dinner, whatever kids happen to be in town, family members, they all come over to our place. But we've got a wedding this weekend, so we're going to have to delay it. We're going to have to pick a night, maybe next weekend. We'll kind of pick something and then do, So there will be Thanksgiving, just not on the calendar. But that's okay. We'll still be celebrating just somewhere else.
12: So you're kind of like somebody who, people who are married to an American, you can have two Thanksgivings. They kill it technically, right? That's how it works.
34: Exactly. And why not? Every day should be an opportunity to give thanks. My dad used to, whenever I asked him, I'd give him a call and I'd ask him how he's doing and he'd say, I'm looking down at the grass today, not up.
12: By
34: definition, it's a good day. So
12: good point.
34: Every day was Thanksgiving to him, and he didn't have to wait for the calendar to tell him that, and I'm guessing I'm going to do the same thing.
12: Yeah, well, wherever you're doing, have a good one. Okay, let's get to your world, the tech world. Interesting story of this Florida woman who was arrested after she reported a close chat to police. She was arrested. And this kind of harkens a little bit to what's going on in Tumblr Ridge and the lawsuits that are going on against OpenAI. But this Florida woman, I guess she threatened somebody on the line, a police officer, and now she has been arrested for that.
34: Yeah, so she was having a chat with Anthropic's Claude chatbot. So that's their equivalent to OpenAI's ChatGPT or Google's Gemini. So basically it's, she's chatting back and forth and she thinks that her conversation is private. And during that conversation, she lets on that she wants to shoot up the sheriff's office in Lee County in Florida. And of course, the way chatbots work is there are automated systems in there, artificial intelligence, machine learning, that are always scanning what's going back and forth. And if you say something that is potentially violent, criminal, of a sexual nature, whatever it is, if you're going to cross that criminal line, it's going to get flagged and it's going to be shared with a human moderation team, which is exactly what happened here. They saw it and they immediately called law enforcement and said, you might want to visit this lady. So she was indeed arrested and she will be charged. Now, and that was the first thing that I thought when this headline kind of popped into my feed was that, in the lead up to Tumblr Ridge, the exact same thing happened. It was flagged. The moderation team suspended the shooter's account and then escalated it to senior leadership and said, you got to call the cops. And senior leadership said, nah, it doesn't meet our threshold. So we're not going to do that. And then, of course, we know exactly what happened next. The shooter opened up another account, which was not flagged. And then, of course, the tragedy happened. So it's interesting because this shows that maybe the industry is finally starting to slowly get it internally. They're like, no, we're not going to minimize this. We're actually going to call the police and let them do their job. And even if it is a false positive, maybe if she was kidding, it doesn't matter. We're going to investigate every single one of them.
12: Great point.
34: Exactly. And as this story hit the wires, there were other reports involving OpenAI doing the same thing. So not only has Anthropic sort of picked up the ball, but OpenAI, the company that is now being sued by the BC government for not escalating to law enforcement, they are in fact changing their internal policies and starting to flag these. So it's a small move in the right direction, and hopefully this prevents tragedies in future. I'm not going to let the industry completely off the hook. I still think they behave in a way that is completely immoral, and it's profit focused, not safety focused, but we'll take this and we hope that they build on from this point.
12: Yeah, absolutely. Especially with what happened at Tumbler Ridge, and especially and it's happened often and more often, and maybe we'll have some safeguards in place. Before we go, I want to ask you, first of all, what are AI glasses?
34: So they're a pair of glasses. You can buy them. Meta will sell them to you. They look like a regular pair of glasses, but they have cameras in them, microphones, speakers, yeah. and they're internet connected. So you can speak to a chatbot. It can give you answers. You can take pictures and video. Basically, if you deconstructed a smartphone and sort of took all the components, threw them into a pair of glasses, that's what you've got. And you know, most people use them for, you know, legitimate purposes. If you're losing your sight, for example, they're an amazing assistive technology. But at the same time, there's a small minority that are using them to spy on people, record them without their permission or knowledge, then share it online. They call them creep glasses or perv glasses.
12: No kidding.
34: For that reason. And there are some countries, Norway just introduced legislation saying, no, we're going to study this. And we're going to possibly ban them in public places like parks and beaches and schools. And we're going to put rules in place to stop this from happening. And a lot of restaurants and clubs in Canada and concert venues are also clamping down on it, saying, if you show up with these glasses, we're not letting you in.
12: Yeah, interesting. Very interesting. Carmi, you going to come back for the Thanksgiving party?
34: Oh,
12: pre-Thanksgiving party?
34: I have got lots to be thankful for.
12: Okay, so, you know, come back at 11 and we'll bring you on. We could talk so many things to this weekend. It's one of the most important weekends in our lives. I do believe that. Thank you. We'll see you at 11.
34: Appreciate it, Rod.
12: All right, Carmi Levy. AI glasses. I get it, but I don't get it. And I'm glad that woman, if she did threaten them, no matter if it was an idle threat, hey, I believe in free speech. I don't believe in threatening speech. I don't believe in bully speech. And I don't believe in hate speech, as we all shouldn't. I'm thankful for that.
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11: From the National Newsroom of the Canadian Press, I'm Don Mitchell. Prime Minister Mark Carney says he supports an alleged energy ceasefire seeking to de-escalate the war in Ukraine. The backing in a social media post comes after a readout from the PM's office following a conversation between Carney and Ukrainian President Volodymyr Zelensky yesterday. However, Ottawa is sharply critical of Trump's new diesel fuel supply arrangement with the Kremlin that was announced on Friday. Well, despite Trump's claim of an energy ceasefire, Zelensky insists Russia is still striking Ukraine's energy resources.
13: A Monday statement from the regional prosecutor's office in Kharkiv, northeastern Ukraine, states the Russian forces had attacked an energy facility on the outskirts of the city. This comes after Ukrainian President Volodymyr Zelensky said on Sunday that while he welcomed President Donald Trump's announcement, Russia was still hitting energy infrastructure in the capital Kyiv and in Kharkiv. Russia has used attacks on energy facilities in order to deny Ukrainian civilians power, heat and running water during the war. Trump's brief social media post on Sunday announcing the purported agreement to mutually cease attacks on energy sites said only that the ceasefire took effect immediately, adding, "Do not break it." I'm Charles Villadesma.
11: Closer to home, health experts are urging Canadians to get flu shots as soon as it becomes available in their area amid predictions that this year's flu season could arrive early. The head of the Firestone Institute for Respiratory Health, Don Bodish, says flu is really bad for kids.
14: Super bad for kids with asthma or any other sort of health conditions. Even healthy children need to get a flu shot. So we've seen that those rates have actually been declining post-pandemic. So parents should really get their kids a flu shot to keep them in school, to keep them healthy, and to make sure that they don't have a serious adverse event.
11: Bodish says the flu vaccine works for about 6 months, but peak protection lasts for about 3 months. A pair of American economists have won a Nobel Prize for overturning assumptions on how to deal with economic shocks.
15: The Royal Swedish Academy of Sciences announced that the award was going to Americans Robert E. Hall and Michael Woodford.
16: For microeconomic foundations of macroeconomic stabilization.
15: That means they came up with a theoretical foundation that governments and central banks use to try to calculate how shocks in the wider economy, take for example this year's energy crisis caused by the U.S.-led war with Iran, affect everyday household consumption. Hall is affiliated with Stanford, Woodford with Columbia. Sherry Preston, ABC News.
11: And finally, thousands of people gathered in Farnham, Quebec yesterday to celebrate a peculiar fruit, the pawpaw. It marked the second annual pawpaw festival in the town about 50 kilometers southwest of Montreal. Dominic Lalonde was among the festival goers who came to sample the mango-shaped fruit's yellow flesh.
17: Within colonization, we've been told for so long that everything that we have available here isn't good, right? And it's kind of coming back to Mother Nature, coming back to source, coming back to Earth, and reconnecting with those indigenous roots.
11: Vincent Renaud, founder of the nonprofit organization Pawpaw Quebec, created the festival last year to make the pawpaw better known. This is the Canadian Press. In sports, three games in the NHL today, just one Canadian team on the ice. The Ottawa Senators on the road in New Jersey to play the Devils. One early game sees the Panthers in Buffalo, and later it's the Wild hosting the Golden Knights. The Saskatchewan Roughriders visit the Montreal Alouettes this afternoon in the lone CFL game on the Thanksgiving schedule. The 12-3 Alouettes, who have clinched the East Division title, are 8-0 at home this season. The 8-7 Roughriders, who are third in the West, are still fighting for a playoff berth, and they're 3-4 on the road this season. In the NFL Monday Nighter, it's the AFC leading Buffalo Bills seeking to improve to 4-1 when they visit the LA Rams. The Bills lost their first game of the season last Sunday to the New England Patriots. And in Major League Baseball, the Milwaukee Brewers will look to take a 2-0 lead in baseball's best-of-seven National League Championship Series tonight when they host the Los Angeles Dodgers. Elsewhere, the Tampa Bay Rays host the Cleveland Guardians in the opening game of the American League Championship Series. From the Canadian Press, I'm Don Mitchell.
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18: And finally a clean start. Mitchell is away with Bolden there. And Frank Fredericks is turning it off. Here's Bolden. Fire Bolden. And Bolden.
10: This is Middays with Rod Black.
12: Man, time flies when you're flying. Boy, it just seems like yesterday. July 27th, 1996, Atlanta, Georgia. Donovan Bailey became the fastest man in the world. He's still, in my mind, the fastest guy in the world. This guy is busy. Then, of course, won another gold medal with the relay team. It was such a great time for Canadian track and field. Resurrected when Andre DeGrasse and his teammates did the same, but the guy who won those medals back in Atlanta and has won everything. He's been inducted into every Hall of Fame imaginable, the Order of Canada, you name it, Walk of Fame. I think he invented Atari. He's done it all. Here's my guy, Donovan Bailey, who's sitting at home this morning, I think. And I don't know if people know this. Donovan, is it true that you have worn those medals every single day since you won?
19: Yeah, right. No, it's funny enough. Well, first of all, Rod, good morning. And
12: good morning,
19: and
12: buddy.
19: Good morning to your audience, and thanks for having me on. But no, you know how I am, man. I'm a very public, private guy. So I definitely pull those medals out on special occasions, but yeah, I'm definitely honored and humbled to have shared some incredible sporting moments with my fans here in Canada and around the world.
12: I want to take you back before we get to 96 and your great career and what you continue to do. And you got a lot of charity events, including, I believe, a golf tournament coming up in the new year. But
19: yeah.
12: I want to go back to one of the first times I met you. And it was in Saskatoon, Saskatchewan, indoor track and field in 1990, 2 years after Ben Johnson. Of course, we know what happened. One of the most exhilarating races ever. I'm sure you remember 979. And then, of course, what happened, you know, he gets busted for steroids and then the Dublin inquiry and all of that happened. And I'll never forget. It was Ben Johnson's return to track and field. It was the indoor championships in Saskatoon. And this guy comes walking over to me, goes, "Hey, Rod Black, why are you covering that guy? I'm the best in the world." And that was you. You were joking around, but why are you covering that guy? Do you know you should be covering me? And I thought, and since that day, I think we've been friends.
19: Well, Rod, I am simply Daisy's and George's son, and there was no shortage of confidence that they instilled in me. So yes, when I saw you, I'm like, oh, they can't be out here covering that guy because I'm going to be the best guy, or I'm the star here. So yeah, there was I definitely have a level of confidence that I exude. And then, but as you know, Rod, I mean, I'm also someone that not only speak, but I definitely put in the work to get me there. Yeah.
12: You put in a lot of work too, D. I mean, I remember from that time to 92 to Barcelona to 96 when you had your moment. How many times do you still think about that night? Can you, do, for someone who went through it, like us mere mortals, we could, you know, we loved watching. I was there that night. I remember seeing you after and, you know, your celebration and how great that was for Canada. It was almost like this salve that we needed, especially after Seoul. But how do you remember it? Like, do you remember it like in dreams? Do you remember it as this moment? Again, 9.84. Seriously, by the time I take a sip of coffee, that's how fast you ran. How does Donovan Bailey remember the moment?
19: You know what? For me, it was work. It was something that I've been working towards. So I think that living in the moment at that time, I won. I became the fastest human being in history. And probably what I was thinking about at that moment really was, I need to go get some rest because we had the relay coming up the week after. The good thing, Rod, is this. Because I shared, you know, these incredible sporting moments with people, great fans, great supporters over the years, I'm reminded of how it is that they saw it. So in all of my speeches and appearances and, you know, commercial shoots and whatever it is, board meetings and such that I'm doing now, charity things, I am actually reminded of it by my fans who get to share with me how they saw the race through their eyes. I get to have, I not only get to like remember that, oh, you know what, myself and training group and Dan and Mark Lindsay, we were preparing, basically for war on the field of sport. But I get to not only like we were preparing for that, but I get to share and talk to people who through their eyes say, here's what I did. Here's what I was doing. Here's what it means to me. Here's what, I understand it to be. I mean, my dad love you, my mom love you, you know, all kinds of stuff. When people are saying they name their kids and dogs and all of that, some pets, you know, I mean, it's a great moment, man. It's a great moment to live, you know?
12: So what do people name, like, goldfish and dogs after you and cats? What do they call you? I guess Bailey's a good one. Donovan's a good one, too. Dono, hey, come on over here, Dono.
19: You know what? Bailey for girls, obviously Donovan as a middle name for boys.
12: Yeah.
19: And then, of course, both either Donovan or Bailey for pets.
12: What an honor, though, when you think about it.
19: It is incredible.
12: What an incredible honor. So then you and your teammates share that. And that had to be, I'm not going to say it was gravy, but what a bonus. But I think that with your guys, do you still have a reunion with that track? Did you guys talk? I mean, like afterwards, like so many years later, again, another, you know, double gold for you, but gold medals for Canada. Not just the fastest man in the world, the fastest damn team in the world.
19: Well, you know what? Well, first of all, we were the first team to beat the Americans since the inaugural Olympics in 1896. And I think that nobody remembers that. We're the first team to ever do it. And yeah, I mean, we're on a WhatsApp chat. I Glenn Rowe is doing great things. So whilst I'm at CBC doing work for them on air, Glenn Rowe certainly is doing good work. And, you know, I talk to him once in a while, talk to Bruni once in a while, talk to Robert once in a while. The guy I talk to the most is probably Carlton. Carlton's always been my little brother. So, he called me for business advice or whatever. Like, if he's doing something, well, any of those guys doing something, I'm definitely gonna go support them. But yeah, we all do stay in touch for sure.
12: Yeah, and you are never one to shy away from an opinion, and I've traveled the world with you, but I don't want to get into politics, but, you know, everybody talks about Canada, U.S. now, but there was think back to 97 and Canada versus U.S. And I think Bob Costas made the comment that Michael Johnson actually in 96, because he had a faster time or whatever, intervals for the 200, was the fastest man in the world. And then, of course, we had the big race here in Toronto at what was then Sky Dome, now Rogers Center. And of course, Donovan Bailey afterwards kicked Michael Johnson's butt and said this.
20: There was never any doubt in my mind that I was the fastest man on the planet, and this just proved it. I mean, they said I couldn't run a corner, but I always said this is exposing Michael Johnson and his weaknesses in his race. This is just preparation. We're going to run a couple of twos this year, and I plan on meeting them in his event.
21: You came out of the turn, you took the lead.

0: I don't know, the showdown between DB and MJ?
1: You know what? I got to tell you, Rod, Canadian fans probably rank that either slightly higher than the world record or slightly below the world record. Because as Canadians, I think it was a self-esteem at the time. It was a self-esteem issue for all of us as a country, as a nation. And it was, you know, for me, I had the, I always had the elbows up attitude, man. It's like, you know, I'm protecting my land. I'm protecting my race. I'm protecting culture. I'm protecting my sport. I mean, I'm defending Canada. So I'm Captain Canada. And that's kind of how I felt. And imagine this. Imagine, like, I'm sure that my kids are, you know, especially younger generation now, they go, did you have to apologize for calling someone a chicken? I'm like, yeah. I have to apologize for calling somebody a food. It is what it is. I understand.
0: You could have called them a lot worse, that's for sure.
1: Well, that's what I'm saying. Maybe it's just a mistake.
0: You could use chicken. You could use chicken with something else. Another word, but whatever.
1: And I imagine that.
0: Yeah.
1: Trained myself and only called them a chicken. But yeah, you know what? Canadians on the whole really are proud of that moment because it was almost like it almost felt that they were just tired of being bullied, and I kind of felt that way. Michael was very disrespectful.
0: Yeah.
1: In the lead up to it, and it is what it is. At the end of the day, I told when Dan and I were talking about the execution of the race, he said I was going to catch Michael in three strides. And if you watch the race, when I start on the inside and he's on the outside and he's already a couple of meters ahead of me, the power that I had, my power distribution coming out of the blocks, Michael could not touch me. And plus. Dude, Michael is an incredible athlete, and I respect him. I respect him, but he's a speed endurance guy. He's not a 100-meter guy.
0: Did you guys talk after that? Have you talked to him since?
1: Well, I mean, I've sat on panels with Michael. Yeah. Listen, I have nothing against Michael. There's absolutely nothing personal. I took that race in particular personal because he made it personal.
0: Yeah.
1: But yeah, man,
0: he's doing endorsements now for Kentucky Fried Chicken. I just want to say that. No, just kidding. I'm only kidding. Hey, listen, before we go, a couple of things. 30 years later, 30th anniversary was this past summer. How fast could you run 100 meters?
1: I probably wouldn't finish the race. Here's the thing. No, I'll tell you this. I think that, I've been asked, I did a conference yesterday, and I was asked a question. I'm like, I do not know if I could finish the race. I mean, can I finish 100 meters if I'm running it by myself? Of course. Can I, would I finish 100 meters if I'm running it in a race with a bunch of other people that are probably equal to my age or speed or whatever? I'm like, I am not sure if I'd be able to finish because instinct, competition will kick in, right? And for me, trying to remember the proper execution of a race, which means that all of those things will kick in, and my non-training body would probably fall apart going down the track.
0: How are you spending Thanksgiving, partner?
1: Well, you know what? I'm going to be in Jamaica celebrating it with family and getting some work done.
0: Oh, you got a big event. You got that golf tournament to go? You got the big event coming up in the new year?
1: Absolutely. I want everyone, all of your audience, to reach out to us at the Donovan Bailey Celebrity Classic .com. Nick Schmitz, the CEO from Celebrity Player Store, is running a tournament. So we're running a tournament in Jamaica. It's at Half Moon. So go to the Donovan Bailey Celebrity Classic .com and sign up. Come visit. It's the middle of winter, my Canadian friends.
0: Yes.
1: Come on down and enjoy five fantastic days of golf and cigars and swim in the ocean and all of that.
0: Can't wait. That's going to be great.
1: Absolutely.
0: Hey, DB, enjoy Thanksgiving. Have a turkey patty down in Jamaica for you. Hey, that would be good.
1: I wish we'd get that. That would be great.
0: Yeah.
1: That'd be great.
0: Exactly. Yeah.
1: Great chatting with you, Ron.
0: Yeah, as always, my friend. Happy Thanksgiving to Donovan Bailey. Still the world's fastest man. And by the way, little known fact, Eddie Eliaki's hero. His personal hero. Fast Eddie Money. You love Donovan Bailey.
2: He's the best.
0: So you must see.
2: Saw him as a kid. Got me into track and wanted to be a sprinter.

0: Sure, and I was, and then...
1: And now you got the fastest fingers of anybody. I love what he said. His body would break down. Coming up at the top of the hour, we're going to have a little Thanksgiving Friday bash, pre-turkey bash. We got some folks coming in. Ozzy's cooking, Eddie's drinking, and I'll just be here to make sure that Uncle Ernie stays out of the corner. That's coming up at the top of the hour. Backstreet Boys tickets are on sale now for the 9 concerts in Toronto. We'll talk about that and much more when we come back. Great morning here.
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1: Listening to the Thanksgiving edition of Middays with Rod Black. Whatever you're eating this weekend, you got to be careful around your pets, though. And I've got pets at home, so keep your fall festivities safe for your pets. According to the Toronto Humane Society, the director of animal sheltering is Melissa Shupak. Good morning, Melissa, and happy Thanksgiving.
0: Hi, Rod. Happy Thanksgiving.
1: Yeah, this fascinates me, this subject matter, because we all know you have to keep your pet safe 365, 24/7, but particularly this weekend?
0: Yes, absolutely. So as you said, wonderful weekend coming up, beautiful fall colors and all that fun celebration ahead and some tasty food. But with that meal or activities come some potential precautions or risks that we want to make sure pet families are ready for.
1: And what are those risks?
0: So first and foremost, I think everyone thinks of food when they think of Thanksgiving. So there are a lot of things people enjoy at their table and sometimes are inclined to share with their pets that may be alongside them. So we just want to make sure that people are cognizant of, you know, keeping things like foods that are fatty or rich and heavily seasoned that may cause some digestive problems or some more serious health concerns away from their pets. Some of the other sort of desserts or grapes or raisins, you know, onions, garlic, all those things that can be toxic to our pets, as well as when you're handling your cooked meat. So any cooked bones, if those are ingested, they can splinter or, you know, cause some other internal injuries. So we just want to make sure that we are enjoying our time with them and sharing food that is good for them. So I have a couple of options for pet families to consider, which would be some small amount of plain unseasoned pumpkin or sweet potato, maybe some carrot or an apple that's already sort of like de-seeded. And then, you know, kind of just avoiding, like I said, those heavy, rich, all the things we love that makes the food super tasty, just not always right for their stomach. So making sure you offer some tasty treats that are themed for the holiday, but just not replacing their balance.
1: Yeah, whether they're dogs or cats. And I have dogs, and they are my best friend, especially around the dinner table.
0: Oh, yeah.
1: And so I think some people, like here's one of the things that you probably think of as well, is that, you know, we usually have the wishbone in the turkey, and, you know, you pull the wishbone. You got to be careful with bones, I'd imagine, this weekend.
0: Absolutely. Yes, absolutely. The sort of, like, food handling, your leftovers, your garbage, all those sort of things, dinner prep and then clean up and the food scraps and compost, make sure everything's sort of stored away securely. And then, you know, those smells are tempting. That food is tasty. So, yeah, I know my lab is right there. I'm hoping for something to drop. So we just want to make sure that we are, you know, being mindful of that, especially if you're having guests over where things are a little bit more busy around your family table, that you are just being extra cautious of that. And if you do have, you know, a dog or cat who is not afraid to counter surf or get in the food, then it may be best to give them their tasty treat sort of away from the dinner festivities until everything's cleaned up and safe, depending on what you have going on in your home environment.
1: So what about if something happens to your pet? If they eat something potentially toxic, or maybe they have a bone, they're choking, what do you do this weekend?
0: Don't wait for any symptoms, or, you know, it's always better to opt to contact a veterinarian promptly, provide as much as information as possible. So if your regular vet isn't open, then contacting your local veterinary emergency clinic and just letting them know what's happened, what the animal consumed, how much, what's happening, so then they can help triage sort of the next steps for you.
1: I know you're not a vet, but you're around animals all the time. I've heard this many times, and I have dogs, about chocolate and dogs. And I know this is a weekend. There's going to be a lot of chocolate, not pumpkin. You know, there's going to be a lot of desserts. But is chocolate potentially toxic to dogs?
0: Yes, it is. One of my favorite things to eat, but something I am never going to share with my dogs. So definitely one of those things, chocolate, grapes, raisins, onions, garlic, all of those sort of types of foods you want to keep away from your pets this weekend and always.
1: Well, there's also an opportunity. We, you know, again, we talk about, you know, us as humans and the food banks, and we always got to think about those less fortunate. And there are a lot of people, you know, as much as we're talking about eating and enjoying and celebrating, there are a lot of people that can't this weekend. But you also have a pet food bank. Tell me more about that.
0: We do. So, yeah, we obviously want to be thinking about all the different types of families that are gathering at whatever type of table that they have. So we are asking our community to help keep more pet food bowls full. So every week, more than 300 visits are made to Toronto Humane Society's pet food bank. So we at 11 River Street have our food bank open 7 days a week where families are able to walk in and access food for their pets. So dry food for dogs and cats and wet food when we have it available. So far this year, our program has distributed more than 11,000 pounds of pet food. Wow. So that's approximately 56,000 pet food meals provided. So definitely a program that we are very grateful to be able to offer our community.
1: And donations can be made as well up to October 12th. And I understand matched by a couple of benevolent donors, Paul Butler and Chris Black.
0: Paul Butler and Chris Black, they are matching every donation up to $10,000, wow, as you said, until October 12th, in memory of their beloved cat, Fletcher. So, so generous right now for them to be doing that for Fletcher and for the community of Toronto.
1: Well, Melissa, thanks for joining us. Have a happy Thanksgiving to you and your family and your pet family as well.
0: Thank you. You as well.
1: All right, Melissa Shupak, Director of Animal Sheltering. And Humane Society does great work. All of the places do great work. And be careful with your dogs and cats this weekend, especially with the food around the table. And even when you're going outside, I'll tell you what, this is the time of year. Guess what there are out right now? A lot of coyotes. Mm. By the way, I didn't want to mention this. It's going to be a particularly hard weekend for my pet, turkey. I have a pet turkey.
10: You?
1: It's going to be hard. I'm kidding. It's going to be a very hard weekend. Yeah, yeah. Very hard weekend. That was probably inappropriate, but that's okay. At 10:40, it's Thanksgiving. How do you prepare a turkey? What do you do?
10: Don't you just put it in the oven?
1: Marination.
11: You have to have the overnight marination. Yeah, that's for sure.
1: Did you see Christmas Vacation when they cooked the turkey and it was dry and they were chomping on that? I've had a couple of those. My wife didn't do it. She cooks a great turkey. And I'm going to help her this weekend. I'm going to help. I promise I'm going to help.
11: What's for the stuffing?
1: Oh, she makes great stuffing. You put ham and pineapple. That's a reference to earlier, folks. Beer and pizza day. It's great. I just love it. There's nothing like it. The smells.
10: Yeah.
1: Thanksgiving.
10: Some good gravy.
1: Gravy.
10: Yeah.
1: The gravy, man. The gravy.
10: Train is flowing.
1: The
10: this
1: salads.
10: Weekend.
11: We got to talk sides.
1: Mashed potatoes. Sweet potatoes. You know what I might make? And I love it. Roots Chris does it. And I got the recipe from a chef. Is that sweet potato casserole.
10: Oh. Okay.
1: And it is essentially sweet potato and about 5 pounds of sugar. But it's so good. So good. Oh, I'm getting hungry.
10: Oh, yeah.
1: We're getting ready for top of the hour. We're having a Thanksgiving Day, pre-Thanksgiving Day party. We've got some guests coming in. Kirk Muller's going to join us, talk about his Thanksgivings he's had, and hockey, of course, and everything else. We got your wife, Eddie, we're going to call her. Get her on.
10: She might call us.
1: We're going to have some people in and chime in. We're going to open the phones, 416-870-6400. Great text today. A lot of people talking about Doug Gilmore. The common denominator, if Killer's still listening, is that people love Doug Gilmore. They love 93. They should. He's a great guy, great hockey player. We have about 10 texts, and all of them met Doug Gilmore in a bar, and he took a picture with them. That's my boy. I just love that guy. The Killer. Gonna have some killers coming back. Mr. Brightside. Thanksgiving on 640 Toronto. More of the best of middays still to come.
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14: We all respond to situations differently. How would you react if you were being questioned by the police? Learn the do's and don'ts when it comes to criminal investigations. 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
9: I like the Backstreet Boys. I was saying yesterday, Eddie, and tickets are on sale
10: now.
9: Right now, probably scooped up.
10: Yeah.
9: I think they probably opened the lines up at 10. There were pre-sales for Rogers customers only before this, but 9 dates, I think they're going to sell out. We had Joey Scaleri on yesterday from Live Nation. He said they would be sold out. That's going to be like 48,000. 9 dates, that's unprecedented, by the way. That's bigger than the New Eras tour. That's bigger than anything else that came through here. And so Backstreet is back. I was telling Ozzy and you that I took my family down to Cancun, I think it's almost a decade ago. And, you know, last minute vacation, we went to this place called Moon Palace, and we're sitting there about the second day, and we look and around the pool, and I look, and I go, I think that's, I couldn't really know. I mean, again, I'm Ozzy, as I've said, I know sports people. If it was a sports person, I thought they were athletes. I'm going, no, then they had a lot of ink, and yeah, they had a lot of female company, if you know what I mean. Anyway. And it was really casual. Nobody is, and it was, and then I saw tickets were on sale at the resort. You can actually, we watched them on New Year's Eve, and like, I swear, maybe 2,000 people. And I'm thinking the Backstreet Boys, weren't they huge? And now they're playing in a resort, but they're huge again. I think the Geico ads have helped. I think the Sphere has helped. They've never really gone away.
10: Have you seen the movie This Is the End?
9: No, I haven't.
10: Oh, with Seth Rogen and all the comedy guys that kind of made a cameo.
9: Yes, yeah.
10: Right? They're in heaven.
9: Seth Rogen, yeah.
10: Yeah, they're in heaven there.
9: Backstreet is back. The Backstreet Boys are back. And tickets are on sale. The 9 dates in February. Would you go see them?
11: I would. I'm trying to get tickets.
9: Joey was saying that it's going to be dominated by the female audience.
11: And their husbands.
9: And their husbands. I will go watch them. I mean, I go watch them for sure.
11: Sign me up.
9: Yeah. I mean, that was the era of the boy bands.
10: Oh, yeah.
9: The NSYNCs.
11: It's crazy because, like, when you're in grade 8, I remember being grade 8, grade 7 around there, it's like, you like the Backstreet Boys? Or you got to be like, no, but no, you really do underneath. No, you're
9: real. Way to go, Oz. Absolutely. Absolutely, you do. And I remember, so I'm really dating myself, and when I get you in my book, you'll hear that my genesis of getting it as a broadcaster, I was kind of a DJ in a roller rink at one time.
11: Ooh.
9: Had the nickname Hot Rod. Yeah.
11: Hot Rod. Hey, let's bring that back.
9: Don't bring that. Thankfully, there were no cell phones back then. I don't think there were pictures, but it was really popular. And then dance music, late 70s into the early 80s, was huge, like disco music, dance music, roller music. And then there was this huge disco sucks campaign. And it absolutely wiped away disco. Michael Jackson stayed relevant, I do believe, because of Eddie Van Halen. He kind of transitioned to rock. But anything to do with dance, if you were a guy, even though you liked it, you go, hey, what do you think? Disco sucks. Oh, yeah. But meanwhile, you're at that time, we had the bell-bottom flare pants going and the open neck collars. Everybody had a mustache. There was no ink back then, no piercings, but it was, you still secretly, because Staying Alive was on. And now, guess what? It's cool to hear that music.
10: Yeah, dance is back.
9: Dance is back.
11: It was all about the hair back there too, right? Like,
9: oh, I had a mullet, mullet. I had an afro. It was insane.
11: How about the platform shoes? Did you ever go that way?
9: Yeah.
11: Nice.
9: You know why? Because Kiss was big. You had to have the high heels. And you walked down. It was a different time. And thankfully, there is no recordings anywhere or picture. Actually, I'll show you. I have a couple of pictures. Let's, you get a kick. All right. We'll take a break here. Backstreet is back. When we're going to come back, we're going to talk more about Thanksgiving. Surrounding your pets, you got to be careful with the festivities this weekend, especially around your pets. Don't let them get into some of the food. I would imagine that's a big story, Eddie.
10: Oh, yeah. But there are some things they can eat. So what should you share and what shouldn't you share?
9: Yeah, things that make you go, huh? Our award-winning segment coming up, and at the top of the hour, this place is going to become a pate Thanksgiving party on the Friday before Thanksgiving in Toronto, in London, in Canada. Happy Thanksgiving, everybody, on 640 Toronto. More of the best of middays still to come.
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0: you go, huh?
1: You're listening to the Thanksgiving edition of Middays with Rod Black. Pineapple on pizza. No, I'm only kidding. On International Beer and Pizza Day. Well, by the way, we talked pizza. We didn't talk our favorite beers. What about you, Eddie?
2: I like the Coors Banquet.
1: Yeah, nice.
2: You know, not so much. No thanks. I like Coors Banquet.
1: Yeah.
2: I also like Moosehead.
1: Oh, yeah.
2: Do
1: you like IPAs?
2: Not in particular, but I remember watching something about hockey, and Gary Roberts was doing this training thing where he was training all these guys, and, you know, Stamkos, whatever, and then after that summer, they'd have, like, a breakout year, and he didn't allow them to drink beer, but he did allow them to drink Mill Street Organic. So I got on a Mill Street Organic for a while.
1: Gary Roberts is the best. Oz, what's your go-to beer?
3: I keep it simple. Corona, Modelo.
1: Yeah?
2: Modelo.
1: Well, there you go. Why did I think you'd say that? A guy who's used to the beaches. I'm like that. I'm not a real beer drinker. But I sometimes make a rocket. Like, you know, it's a seltzer. So what I do is, like, the seltzer is like a Smirnoff Ice, for instance. Mm-hmm, but it's sweet, right? Full of sugar. So I'll diffuse that with a beer. So it'll be half beer, half seltzer.
2: Okay.
1: And it's kind of a shanty. I'm a shanty guy.
2: Yeah.
1: Not really a big beer drinker. So it's beer day, pizza day, we already found out. But here's the things that make us go, huh? Ozzy, I know you're busy getting ready for the afternoon show, but chime in here because some of this stuff's going to make you go, huh? Eddie,
2: so
1: let's go.
2: Apparently, Instagram is sorry for giving users too much Creed. Are you a fan of Creed?
1: I think that too much Creed is they give them cred. I like Creed. Nice. I don't know that. Why? What do you mean? They give them Creed. I don't get it.
2: Apologizing after an algorithmic glitch repeatedly recommended the song "Higher" by Creed for users' story posts, regardless of the photo or video. Doesn't matter what it is. It's just, hey, you should play this with that.
1: Oh, so the Instagram brain is telling you to go to Creed.
2: Yeah, this was a glitch there. So they apologize for that. But
1: that's a good glitch, though. It could have been worse.
2: Yeah.
1: Could have been worse. Could have been some of those one-hit wonders we heard about. Or no-hit wonder. You know what's worse than a one-hit wonder? A no-hit wonder. And you wonder why there's no hits.
2: I feel like Creed is kind of like the Backstreet Boys in that. Like, maybe you won't say you like them, but you'll know a bunch of words to their songs.
1: Okay. What else makes you go,
2: this is a real huh? So someone apparently hacked the North Korean UN mission's voicemail.
1: What?
2: Yeah.
1: Sorry, not me. Yeah, Eddie or Ozzy. It's not what. It's... Huh?
4: Huh? More.
1: There you go. There.
2: So while attempting to contact the mission in late September, CNN discovered that dialing the office's main phone number led to a satirical monologue mocking the North Korean leader Kim Jong Un and the country's severed food shortage. And I do have this is what the voicemail was hacked to say.
1: No way. This is real?
2: Oh yeah.
5: Holy oh my God! You know, take out garbage. Well, in North Korea, we all garbage.
1: that was on there.
5: Oh, sorry.
1: Wow.
5: I mean, North Korea is S Korea, and we know this because we know feed our people. If you want to talk to Kim Jong-un, you have to talk to me. I talk to him, and then we talk to you, and then maybe someone gets fed sometime soon.
1: What did Kim Jong-un say?
2: Oh my gosh.
1: Especially without, you'd think this place would be so locked down, so secure. They seem so buttoned up there.
2: Yeah. But it was their UN mission. So it was their office in New York.
1: So it might have been here.
3: Saturday night skit.
1: That'll be on SNL for sure. Oh, that's a definite one. Huh? Huh?
2: That's a real huh.
1: All right. Give me some more.
2: Well, I don't know if you remember.
1: You're coming along here. It's great.
2: The bad lettuce, allegedly from Taco Bell, was big in the States. I was giving everyone diarrhea. Right. Now, sexually...
1: Can we say that in the morning?
2: It's all right. Before lunch.
1: It's beer and pizza day.
2: So if that wasn't bad enough, now there's sexually transmitted diarrhea on the rise.
1: No. And now we can't say that in the morning.
2: It's morphing into a drug-resistant
1: superbug. What are you talking about?
2: I'm talking about Shigella. She causes
1: bloody
2: diarrhea, stomach cramps,
1: absolute
2: fever,
1: BS. There's not a
2: life-threatening complications like septic shock or severe dehydration.
1: Well, you could see, but it's transmissible. I think here's the thing. If you go to some third world countries, you got to be very careful around waste areas. I would imagine this is the same. But this is...
2: Well, according to the
1: CDC... First of all, we shouldn't be talking. This is the 2 days before Thanksgiving. I'm not thankful for listening to this.
2: Okay.
1: Eddie, come on, man.
2: All right. Well, just...
1: You know, things that make you go, huh? I don't want to... Not things that make you go... Yeah.
2: Okay, we'll keep it moving. How about this? The secret to a good night's rest may be letting sleeping dogs lie next to you.
1: Mm.
2: This is kind of local because a study published by University of Toronto researchers found that co-sleeping with dogs does not negatively impact human sleep duration or quality, and that humans are actually more likely to wake up their dogs or disturb them than vice versa.
1: Huh.
3: My dog snores loud.
1: Okay, what kind of dog you got?
3: Spaniel.
1: You slept with your dog? And that's not a personal question.
3: I don't, but like I just hear him snore when he's sleeping. Okay. Like, he's loud.
1: Okay, you got a dog, Eddie?
2: Yeah, I've got a 16-year-old Maltese. Well, every day is a gift when your dog's 16 years old.
1: Sleep with your dog?
2: I want to, but my wife doesn't like that because he stinks.
1: Well,
2: he's got
1: that's
2: bad
1: the
2: teeth,
1: thing.
2: Bad
1: like,
2: breath.
1: Like, how can you? Like, I understand the cuddle factor and all of that, and they love you, especially around the dinner table or when they want to snooze. But I live in the country. I got two dogs, and yeah, you never know what they're bringing in as well. Yeah. Been outside. I mean, you got to bring the extra cleaners in after you go to bed with them.
2: But apparently a dog's mouth is cleaner than a human's. I don't know if you've heard that. Could be.
3: I don't know. My dog eats everything, so I don't think.
2: Yeah.
1: There are a lot of people that kiss dogs.
2: Yeah.
1: They kiss them. French kiss them practically. Yeah. And I go, really?
2: Huh?
1: Huh?
2: Yeah. But
1: all right.
2: Bottom line here, beyond providing a sense of safety and comfort, dogs act as a Zeitgeber, I don't know, it's a German word, environmental timing cues. Oh. So these enforce consistent daily sleep routines for the owners, which sleep experts note is crucial for long-term sleep health.
1: Let the sleeping dogs lie with you is what you're saying. But
2: exactly.
1: Just don't kiss them. And watch out for ticks.
2: And we've been talking a lot about food here. Apparently, singles are now ditching dinner and drinks for breakfast dates. As dating habits have shifted.
1: Is that post-date or breakfast?
2: I think it's the first date.
1: Aussie, stop it.
2: It's the
1: stop
2: first
1: it, man.
2: Date.
1: You're killing me here.
2: Because apparently breakfast and coffee meetups significantly more affordable than dinner and drinks.
3: IKEA.
2: Yeah, IKEA. Costco.
1: No, Costco, man. Why would you go to IKEA? Because they got great hot dogs at IKEA, but you still got to pay for them. You go to Costco, samples. Yeah. Imagine seeing your date. Hey, honey, where are we going for lunch? We're going to Costco.
3: But you have to have a membership. I mean,
2: exactly.
3: That's kinda,
2: so you kind of,
1: oh,
2: that's
1: yeah.
2: kind of like.
1: Can't sneak in there.
2: Well, you can kind of brag about it. If you got your Costco membership, you know, who needs a black card? You got a Costco card.
1: You can go
2: card.
1: To Loblaws, too, or Longo's, too. They got samples. Trust me, I take my kids there for lunch.
2: Yeah.
1: When they were young. Hey, Dad, how can we keep going for the crackers and hummus? Why? Well, don't just shut up and keep eating.
2: And if the breakfast date goes well, then you got the whole rest of the day open and you can spend, you know, your afternoon together doing whatever activities.
1: What's the success rate on breakfast dates? Have they got any data on that yet?
2: I guess that's TBD, to be determined.
1: So the thing is, see, graduate, usually you have a date, you kind of might be a movie. I think these days it's like coffee, meet up for a drink. Then the next date is the dinner, right? Then what? Whatever.
2: Yeah.
1: Like how long did that go? So now the graduation is, let's go for breakfast. When are we going for?
2: Yeah,
1: what are we going for lunch?
2: Yeah, don't make it too early.
3: And brunch.
1: And imagine up, well, how's the relationship going? Well, we go for lunch now.
3: It's
1: interesting.
3: Pricey to date. I don't know if he's listening, but I have a good friend that just started dating after a long time.
1: Yeah.
3: And man, he's like, man, my bank account is just ticking ahead.
1: Is he not a Dutch?
2: You should go for breakfast dates. Breakfast dates.
1: I got some of a couple of my boys think that everything should be split down the middle, not Dutch, whatever they call it, where you both pay.
3: That's a good topic because there's a lot of
1: we could go for hours.
3: Oh,
1: I don't even want to open that up. I think it's easier to talk about the mayoral race than that.
3: Which town?
1: Yeah. Well, there you go. Who's eating who?
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13: 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John owns and operates East Law, a criminal defense law practice focused on litigating and defending criminal cases. He defends charges from murder, drug trafficking, domestic assault, to drinking and driving. With every case, John focuses on the arrest itself and whether or not the police infringed upon his client's constitutional rights. To learn more about East Law's winning approach, visit
16: the national newsroom of the Canadian Press. I'm Don Mitchell. Prime Minister Mark Carney thanked U.S. President Donald Trump for his so-called leadership towards securing an energy ceasefire between Ukraine and Russia. The Prime Minister's office acknowledging yesterday the deal brokered by Trump, which could potentially de-escalate the war and protect thousands of citizens from hardship. A statement from Ottawa also revealed Carney spoke with Ukrainian President Volodymyr Zelensky yesterday. The PM underscored that he remains willing to expand Canada's sanctions on Russia. Meanwhile, Ukraine Ukraine's president says Russia has already violated the so-called energy ceasefire. Speaking at the Warsaw Security Forum, Zelensky insisted new Russian attacks hit a power plant in the northeastern city of Kharkiv, a gas production facility, and a civilian gas station. The Ukrainian leader also admitted he'd not seen any details on the agreement beyond what President Donald Trump put online and suggested Russian leader Vladimir Putin likely hasn't either.
17: It was clear that Putin does not read through social.
16: Elsewhere, the European Union imposed sanctions today on almost 1,600 Russians and companies linked to Russia's arms industry. It's the single biggest list of sanctions since the Kremlin launched the full-scale war on Ukraine almost 5 years ago. The EU also targeted 77 people accused of organizing, working on, or running in sham elections in occupied parts of Ukraine. Canada's competition watchdog says a healthy market at home is key to strengthening the economy as trade tensions with the United States worsen. Here's Competition Bureau Acting Commissioner Jean Pratt.
18: We view competition as being even more important when there's trade tensions, because we need to try to get our domestic economy working as well as possible. And competition is a key lever to making sure that economic engine within our country works as best it can.
16: Pratt also says that competition pushes business to innovate, invest, and offer the lowest possible prices. BC Greens leader Emily Lowen says NDP policies on AI data centers are not going far enough. NDP leader David Eby issued on Saturday data center policies, including water efficiency standards, mandated reporting of water consumption, and community engagement on conservation and drought planning. Lowen says the public also needs to have a say in whether the centers could get built at all. And a Newfoundland man says his 480-kilogram pumpkin could outgrow Godzilla, a famed giant he also grew. Leslie Lake says pothole got its name from a wound from an overheating electric blanket, which Lake had laid over the gourd during a chilly night last month. The 52-year-old heavy equipment operator says it was a battle to keep pothole alive.
19: It was a fight the whole summer trying to keep this thing growing, because sometimes the warmer it is, above 15 degrees, or this one put on 50 pounds a day.
16: In 2022, Godzilla weighed 469 kilograms. There is no authority keeping tabs on large gourds in Newfoundland, but Lake says it is believed Godzilla was the largest pumpkin ever grown on the island. This is the Canadian Press. In sports, just one game in the CFL today. It's a Thanksgiving matchup between the Saskatchewan Roughriders and the Montreal Alouettes. The 12-3 Alouettes have clinched the East Division title and are 8-0 at home this season. The visiting 8-7 Roughriders, who are third in the West and haven't clinched a playoff berth yet, are 3-4 on the road this year. In the NFL Monday Nighter, it's the AFC leading Buffalo Bills seeking to improve their record to 4-1 when they visit the LA Rams. The Rams are 2-2 and sit third in the NFC West behind the 5-0 San Francisco 49ers and the 3-2 Seattle Seahawks. Three games in the NHL today. Just one Canadian team on the ice. It's the Ottawa Senators. They're on the road in New Jersey to play the Devils. Canadian singles star Felix Auger-Aliassime will start the round of 16 at the Shanghai Masters Tennis Tournament on Wednesday. The Montrealer will face Casper Ruud of Norway next. And ninth-ranked Canada faces 12th-ranked Denmark in an international women's soccer match at Toronto's BMO Field. From the Canadian Press, I'm Don Mitchell.
0: You're listening to the Thanksgiving edition of Middays with Rod Black.
1: That's the theme. Yeah. My band. Yes. Oh, I love them. The Killers. Mr. Brightside. My kids call me that. My wife calls me that because I am Mr. Brightside. And there's a lot to be happy about, positive about, as we look towards Thanksgiving weekend. Not to be forgotten, though, those folks who are in need this weekend. And there are a lot of people that won't enjoy a dinner or a party. And we think about them and make sure that you support your shelters and your food banks and those people out there, because we're thinking about you. But for those that can, to say thanks and to give, there's nothing better than this weekend. This is a special weekend to remember, to give thanks, and to give back. And here's a guy who has always done that. He did it on the ice. He does it off the ice. He has the greatest nickname besides Killer, Doug Gilmore, and Cujo, Curtis Joseph. And he was a Leaf, but he was also a Montreal Canadian. We can forgive him for that. But that's okay. He won a Stanley Cup. Captain Kirk Muller is here with us. Happy Thanksgiving weekend, Kirk.
20: How you doing?
1: I'm good. Long time no see.
20: Happy Thanksgiving.
1: Yeah, long time no see. We got a little party going here. That's why I wanted to call you, because I know you've given so much back, and You do a lot of events. You got more coming, and I know you're kind of delving into the speaker realm now. You're doing a lot of speaking. But, you know, most recently you were a coach, and you've been a head coach and assistant coach. Are you done with that?
20: Well, you never say never. You know? No, you know what? It's been 40 years and, 19 playing and 21 coaching. And I knew in my last year of contract, it was coming to the feeling of, I turned 60 and I was like, the game's been so good to me. And I've never taken anything for granted. Every game I played or coached in the NHL was a blessing. And, but it's a grind. And I just thought it was a good year to, step away. And I came back to Kingston. I'm on the lake. And like you say, I'm having my first Canadian Thanksgiving back here with the family. And probably the first time in, 40 years. So wow. I'm loving it right now. They're all coming in today, one car at a time, and with the four daughters. So it's going to be a blast.
1: That lake, by the way, is legendary. I was up there many years ago, many moons ago. I can't really remember it, but it was fun. I know that. Killer was your neighbor. Davey Ellett was up there. Dan Aykroyd as well. The Tragically Hip. I mean, that lake was. I think, honestly, that lake absolutely rose in the summer, if you know what I mean.
20: You got to include Wendell, too.
1: Wendell was there, too, yes.
20: Yeah, it was like we could have done the Maple Leaf training camp here. It was, but we did it backwards. We'd be, let's be honest, there was a few balls of red wine around that campfire. But the problem is we skated at 7, 8 in the morning the next day to train. So yeah.
1: Skates must have been fun.
20: It was when we had Gord Downey in nets.
1: Yeah. Oh, my. You think about it. You guys, and that's why Don Cherry loves you, all the guys from Kingston. But, I think, you like Doug Gilmore, actually, in many ways, you guys both had a chance to play with Canadian teams, legendary Canadian teams. You had a chance to wear the Leaf proudly. You had a chance to wear the Montreal Canadiens jersey. You won a Stanley Cup. You had the game-winning goal for that. I mean, when you look back at it, what a gift to be able to play with two of the original six teams that really have dominated hockey in Canada for so many years.
20: Yeah. I mean, growing up in Kingston, obviously halfway between Toronto and Montreal, a lot of Leaf fans, a lot of Habs fans. And it was so crazy, not only was I in Montreal, but I was there at the same time Dougie was in Toronto. So it creates such a fun rivalry within our friends and families and all that in Kingston. He's down the road one way, I'm down the other. And then we almost met, as we know, in the finals that year in 93. But they're just special places to play. And when I went to Toronto was my father's favorite team. And it was the first time that Dougie and I ever had a chance to play together was when we played together in the Leafs. So we have great memories of being in Toronto and playing with Doug. And he obviously became good friends with Wendell and Dave Ellett, friends still to this day. Yeah. But to win the Cup in Montreal, what a place to be. Like, let's be honest, in the old Montreal Forum, the way it just all came down, it was just a pretty cool experience.
1: Yeah, you had a chance to coach. I always thought the greatest goal scorer, I can't believe I'm still saying it, was Wayne Gretzky. But you had a chance to coach Alex Ovechkin. What was it like?
20: Yeah, I mean, you know what? You just see, the score at that rate for that long, do anything that long, is incredible. This for Ovi, not only the score, but I remember when he first came in as a rookie, the way he played hard. He played physical. He's up there. People don't realize, but he's up there with some of the most hits in the league all time. And you combine that, it's an attribute to him. Closed doors, I guess people, what they don't see is how much he just loves being with the guys and playing the game. He might not, practices might not be his favorite thing, but when the puck's dropped, you can see he's a very, very big competitor. He's a natural goal scorer, as we all know, but it was so cool coaching him. Like every shot he took on net, I tell people he would come to the bench. And I knew that I'd have to have, you know, the video ready for that shot because he felt like he should score every single shot, whether it's off a face-off, you know, rush, ozone play, it didn't matter. He wanted to know why he didn't score. And I guess when you have that, pressure that you put on yourself to try to score, I mean, you can see why he's the all-time goal scorer.
1: Kirk, I think you could play. I know you can coach. I still think it's out there. I know you're doing a lot of speaking and events with Andrew Jackson and the Jackson Events team. Thank you. But listen, before you go, we are starting our pre-Thanksgiving party here. So I want to kind of make it like Kingston. We've got some guests. Hello, ladies.
5: Hello.
1: Oh, who's here? Kirk, and they're big Kirk Muller fans, too.
5: I am. I used to watch him when he was with the Montreal Canadiens.
1: Oh, nice.
5: My dad. Yeah, I grew up in Ottawa, so I used to cheer for the Montreal Canadiens. Yeah.
20: Oh, yeah.
1: Really? Yeah. You know this is a Toronto station. I just want to say that.
5: Oh, right. Sorry.
1: That's okay. And you're from?
5: I'm from Global Edmonton.
1: Edmonton. Well, the Oilers are a pretty good team. They're a good team.
21: Yeah. My name's Dallas Flexhagen. I'm from Calgary, and we don't need to talk about the Flames this year.
1: Yeah. Doug Gilmour won a cup with the Flames in 1989. He was on the show.
21: There you go. I was around for that.
20: They got a new arena. They got a new arena coming.
1: Yeah.
21: One more year for the Saddle Dome, and the new arena is going to be our good luck charm.
1: Okay, so I'm going to go around the table here. Kirk, hang on.
5: Sorry, I forgot to say my name. I'm Caroline Devaney.
1: Okay, Caroline. Thank you. Okay, so what makes you... This is a big party. Look, we got turkey cooking. The gravy's great. Kirk, you'd love it. And guess what they have? We have here, and it's only 11:13 or whatever. Kirk, we've got red wine. I know. You know. Hey, Caroline, what are you most thankful?
20: Red wine at 11 in the morning.
1: Oh, exactly. Hey, anytime. There's always a time for wine. What makes you most thankful?
5: I would say my three kids. Yeah.
1: Nice.
5: Yeah, they keep you busy, but stress is, when you're stressed, you're blessed. Because it keeps you busy.
1: Writing that down.
5: You know, it's
1: Kirk,
5: fun.
1: Use that at your next. Use that for your next team when you coach. Yeah.
5: When you're stressed, you're blessed.
1: I like it. How old are your kids?
5: 8, 10, and 12.
1: Oh, those are great ages. Kirk, remember those ages? Oh.
5: The golden window.
20: Right. You know what? I'm doing it full circle because I have 16 kids now, and they're all from the ages of 8 to 2. So, yeah, the stress factor is starting up again.
1: Yeah, well, but you can give them back. And then what happens? So I just want to warn you, at around 15, 16, aliens come down and rip their brains out. Okay, just want to say that. Okay, Dallas, do you have kids?
21: I do. I have a 10-year-old and a 12-year-old.
1: Oh, you're not...

0: health. If you don't have your health, you have nothing. I am a proud Canadian living in the greatest country in the world.
1: Gotta love you, kid.
0: And honestly, just being back this weekend and seeing how our family is growing with the four daughters coming in today and with the six grandkids, and it's hard to get everyone together. We're all together this weekend, so I'm going to enjoy it and enjoy this Canadian Thanksgiving.
2: All right. I know that Caroline, we'd like to take selfies with you, but we'll do a selfie over the phone with you right now. There you go. Snap.
3: Were you smiling?
2: Yeah. Hey, listen, you got lots of fans everywhere. Happy Thanksgiving. Captain Kirk, thank you for being with us. Say hi to Stace and the crew. And we'll have, we'll have a red wine for him.
3: Yeah, cheers.
2: Yeah, this is the first time he's missed his wine, I will tell you, in a long time. Love you.
0: Oh, you're in good hands. You're in good hands, Blackie.
2: All right. See you, Kirk. All right.
0: All right. Happy Thanksgiving.
2: You got it. Ladies, you got to leave. Where are you going? You going back home?
3: I'm headed back to Calgary, headed to the airport after this. Yeah.
2: Oh, I love
4: the quick 48 hours in Toronto.
2: What have you been doing? Just scouring around? What did you do in TO? Where are you here?
4: Well, so our whole control room in Edmonton and Calgary, they have moved to centralized to Toronto. So we're meeting the crew that we talk to every night, right? The people in our ears.
2: Okay.
4: And so we're getting to
2: see. I'm new to this. I know nothing, and then unless you're an athlete, I don't really know who anybody is.
4: Yeah. Well, and you get to put a face to the voice that you hear every night. Nice. So we've met a great group of people.
2: Did you go out?
4: Oh no.
2: No.
4: One drink and I'm done.
2: So I failed at 8:30 this morning.
3: So does this wine count as my one drink today? It's
2: Thanksgiving. Yeah. We can party. Yeah. We have a lot to be thankful for.
4: Of course we do.
2: And in Alberta too, like both of you, like what's going on? You're going to stick around in that province. Eh?
3: We've been getting that question a lot from my Uber driver to.
2: Did you?
3: Yeah,
2: huh?
3: Yeah.
2: Isn't that funny how that works? Here we are, this great country. Think about this. We are more united than ever, I think. And yet we might have two referendum votes.
3: Mm-hmm. We definitely feel, I would say, the eyes of the country on Alberta right now as we inch closer to that October 19th referendum. There's a lot to unpack. There's definitely passion on both sides of the debate.
2: Mm-hmm.
3: And we look forward to breaking it down. Can I do a shameless plug right now?
2: Do plugs. You can plug as much as you want.
3: Us.
2: It's Thanksgiving. We can do whatever we want. It's a party.
3: Yeah. So Global News, wherever you get your Global News streaming, you need to watch us on October 19th for the referendum decision Alberta. We've got team coverage. It's going to start 10 p.m. Toronto time and go till 2 a.m. And we're going to have expert analysis. We're going to have the results as they come in, hopefully. And I know question 10 is what
4: is the first one they're going to count,
3: which is the question around
4: separation.
3: Yes.
2: Mm-hmm. Wow.
4: Yeah. So we'll see how many results we get that evening.
2: Yeah. You're not going anywhere. You're not going anywhere. You're staying with us. That's what you're going to even stop. We're not even letting you go on your flights. You're going to stay with us. I got separation anxiety already. Anyways, Caroline, Dallas, thank you.
4: Happy
2: Thanksgiving.
4: You too.
3: Thanksgiving.
2: To the Global News and Global team, putting names to faces. We'll continue on. The Thanksgiving party continues here on 640 Toronto. More of the best of middays still to come.
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7: Yes, Thanksgiving. Before Thanksgiving, we're having a party here. Nice to have Carol Ann and Dallas from our Alberta affiliates and Kirk Muller. We got so many guests here. The Thanksgiving before Thanksgiving, Eddie and Ozzy. Just hit the hot tub there. Let's get in the hot tub, boys. Look at this. This is great. Hey,
8: beautiful.
7: This is on up. Hey, look at. Hey, Where are those jets going? Eddie. And it's beer and pizza day. We got pizza, Pizzaville. Salmon free sex. It's going to bring pizza in for us. We got some Pizzaville pizza coming. We got beer coming. Oh, look who's hopping in the tub with us. Leo Routens. Here he is, big guy. Hey, Leo. How come the water's suddenly rosin? How come there are bubbles coming out?
9: I don't know what you're talking about.
7: Oh, yeah. The fart man is with us. Yeah, stop it. Hey, I know we had you yesterday, but it's Thanksgiving, and I know you're in the States right now, but you're still celebrating. How are you celebrating again this weekend?
9: Family. Any chance you get to be with family, whoever's around, that's what you do.
7: Yeah. Boy, the hot tub's getting hot here, Rouse. Hey,
8: steamy.
9: Oh, yeah. Freaking out.
7: Yeah, what? Well, hey, listen, we also were talking about red wine, and a lot of people who follow you on social media know that you like to twine and wine, or wine and twine.
9: Wine and wine.
7: Yeah.
9: You're right.
7: What's your favorite? Okay, so a couple things. Questions for you. Your go-to pizza is probably a Fiera Mosca.
9: Yeah, Fiera Mosca.
7: Yeah, and what's flavor? What's your go-to flavor? I know you kind of like
9: a
7: plain.
9: I'm a simple guy, pepperoni and cheese.
7: Oh, I like that. Okay, what's your go-to beer? You're like me. I don't think we don't really pound beers, do we?
9: I gave up beers when I gave up you.
7: Yeah, beer has more hop than I do, that's for sure. But now you could have tried Rod Light, but anyway. Well, thanks for coming in the tub with us today. And I just wanted to wish you a happy Thanksgiving. You know how much I love you.
9: Hey, Thanksgiving to you, your family, and everybody out there. I hope everybody is a safe and happy Thanksgiving.
7: All right. Take your beer and get out of the tub. Thank you. Leo's gone. There you go. Hey. See you, Leo. Ozzy's there. Okay, here's Eddie. Eddie's... This tub's warm. This is warm.
8: It's a little too warm.
7: How come, Ozzy, I don't think that Speedo is appropriate. Yeah, anyway.
8: Get out and use the toilet.
7: Look who's coming in. Carmy Levy. He was on earlier. Come on in, Carm.
8: The water's
7: warm. This is the Thanksgiving hot tub.
10: I promise I didn't bring a Speedo. I feel like nightmares. Okay.
7: I usually wear one, but I put it on backwards. It fits better.
10: I promise I'll look the other way.
7: All right. Carmy, Thanksgiving. Boy, I know it's good to get the hot tub because, you know, it's going to get hot in the kitchen this weekend. That's for sure. Don't you think?
10: Oh, I think so. I'm going to be the one sitting at the table taste testing everything that my wife makes for us. So I might gain a few pounds, but it's always worth it. For family, I will eat anything on there.
7: Yeah. Do you have pets?
10: I do. We have a dog. She's a 9-year-old miniature schnauzer named Callie, and she is, let's just call her insane. But God, we love her to bits and pieces.
7: Yeah. Well, I don't know if you heard our last segment earlier about the Humane Society talking in the animal shelters, talking about how hard it is on pets for Thanksgiving. And it's not like they can say, you know, I think pets give thanks to us every single day, and they also give back to us. But you got to be careful with your dogs, especially around leftovers and around bones this weekend and allergies for the dogs. I'm sure you're cognizant of that.
10: Right on. Yeah, we don't, we don't feed her any human food, but yeah, she's a schnauzer. So she'll find it if we drop it on the floor. We're really careful around her. We've already had one instance with an earlier dog where he choked on a bone and we had to run him to the vet. So, we watch what's falling on the floor. We watch what people try to slip her under the table, and we strongly discourage that big time.
7: Yeah. Boy, it's getting hot in this tub, but it's good. hey, Carmy, I know we had you on earlier, and you talked about your beer, your pizza, what you like for Thanksgiving. But there are a lot of people this weekend who don't have what we have. And I guess the message out there is, you know, to be grateful and an attitude of gratitude. And for those people that don't have a lot, you know, let's think about those people as well.
10: Yeah, that's right. I mean, every community, unfortunately, we need our food banks. We need our community service organizations. We need us to recognize the great work that they're doing, keeping our communities functioning and ensuring that everybody has something now. You know, we're blessed. We're blessed that we can keep the lights on. We're blessed that we have a roof over our head, and we owe it to the communities around us to give back a little bit, even if it's our time. Even if it's taking the time to go down and help, just ask if they can use an extra set of hands. This is the time to do that.
7: Yeah, great message before you get out of the tub. Thank you, Carmy. you're a great guest, a great guy. Good luck to you, your family, and Callie this weekend. Happy Thanksgiving.
10: Thanks. Happy Thanksgiving to you as well. All the best.
7: Thank you. Man, it's getting hot in this tub.
8: That was great.
7: Yeah.
8: Can I eat pizza in this
7: hot tub? Pizza bill's coming.
8: Yeah?
7: Let's keep the pizza. Just don't drop it in here, Oz. Let's keep the tub going. When we come back, we're going to open the phones. We're going to let you talk here. Thanksgiving, Sunday or Monday, however you celebrate it, what you're going to do. Tell us about your favorite Thanksgiving. Tell us about your favorite Thanksgiving festivity or your tradition, whatever that might be. That's coming up next, 416-870-6400, or text us in. Our party continues up until noon. Maybe Drex is going to come here in the tub. We'll let an Aussie in.
8: Just bring him in. We'll bring him in. Bring him in. Bring him in. Bring him in.
7: Down under. As long as he doesn't go down under. Aussie, that was rude. On 640 Toronto.
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7: We've got the hot tub going. Thanksgiving before Thanksgiving. Always time to give thanks and give. That's the message this week. We've had a lot of different days. We had World Be Nice Day. We had World Be Good Day. We had Taco Day. We have Beer and Pizza Day today. Pizzaville's bringing us some za. Guess they heard us this morning.
8: Who's bringing the beers?
7: Yeah, well, exactly.
24: Good question.
7: I am sure it's man, turn those jets up a little bit more, Eddie. Yeah, there we go. That feels good on the back. I'm sure there are a few people after that last segment. Probably, I was going to say, let's check Big Trouble traffic. Oh, there's been accidents off the QEW. People drove off the road listening to this show. We haven't lost a license yet in 12 days. This is my 12th day. And I'm back next week.
0: Happy
7: looking
0: forward.
7: Yeah, thank you so much. And it's so good to be with you guys. Talking things that we should be thankful about. If you have thoughts about Thanksgiving, anything, call us 416-870-6400.
0: I'm thankful for Pizzaville.
7: I am thankful.
0: For gracing us with some pizza on this International Beer and Pizza Day.
7: And
0: beer on the way.
7: Can't wait.
8: We're
7: Dave Cadeau, please get that beer in here. And I'm not, again, I don't want to be trite. There are people that, you know, obviously don't drink beer or may, you know, have had too many beers, but didn't have any beers last night. It was with the Chief Nishtariapa, the gala. I had to get, this is the first time I did his gala, and I had to leave because I got this show, which is a huge responsibility, of course, especially in this last hour. But it was so much fun last night. Premier Ford was there. Power Room. Oh. Ozzy, we had Pinball was there. I didn't even know when I talked to him yesterday he was going to be there. The NHL alumni, we had Gil Moore of Triumph was there. We had Mayor Patrick Brown, Bonnie Crombie was there. I mean, you talk about a power room, 1,100 people. They raised, I think, $1 million for their foundation.
0: Did Chief Nish play any music last night at the gala?
7: Oh, yeah. Well, hey, you know what? Let's bring Chief Nish's band into the hot tub. Here we go. Come on, Ozzy, join us. Let's go, boys. Let's go. Let's sing it. Rock me. Nothing like a hot tub sing-along.

0: rock.
1: It's a party here now.
2: Thank you, Chief, for coming in the tub with us and playing for us.
3: Nothing like a band in the hot tub.
2: JoJo and the Chintos, look them up. How many, seriously, and hey, I admire all the chiefs of police, and they have a tough job, but especially on trying days. And it's a dangerous job. It's a responsible job. You get in because you want to serve and protect. And yes, I know we have those other stories out there. But these are great people who are our heroes on our streets, who have to be there every single day. And there are a lot of chiefs around Canada. I know that London listens to us, the chief of London. I don't know if he was there last night. They had the chiefs from Milwaukee and Buffalo who were there last night. But I can tell you, out of all the chiefs that I've met, police chiefs that I've met, I can't think of anybody that sings in a band.
3: That's right, yeah.
2: And I can't see Chief Demkew playing Wagon Wheel downtown T.O. Nothing against him, by the way. Another guy I very much admire. But it says a lot. What I love, and not to take what Nishan Duriappa does lightly, because he is a fun guy. We just have so much fun putting our video together, and he's got a great sense of humor. But I've seen him in action, especially on days where tragedy happens, where he is the leader. And I said last night, you know, there are some people that want to stand above us. Yeah. He wants to stand with us. Mm-hmm. That's great leadership, Ozzy. So, yeah.
0: I mean, you want someone to stand beside you in anything, right? Yeah. Like, support.
2: Stand with us, stand beside us. And right now, sit with us here in the hot tub. Thanksgiving before Thanksgiving, 416-870-6400. If you have anything you'd like to chirp in with about Thanksgiving coming up. Oz, how are you spending Thanksgiving?
0: So I'm split because I have my wife's family and then my
2: you got to do a Sunday, Monday?
0: I'm doing Saturday and Monday.
2: So that's actually Sunday smart, though.
0: Yeah, Saturday,
2: so
0: Monday.
2: You let the food from day one kind of see that. We do a Saturday, Monday leftover, and then by Tuesday, I might not be here Tuesday. Just because I know we have a special on Monday. We are on the air. We have the best of. But on Tuesday, it's going to be hard Tuesday, don't you think, Eddie?
4: A little bit. But I'm kind of jealous of the Americans for their Thanksgiving. They got the 2-day Thursday, Friday.
2: Yeah.
4: We should do a Monday, Tuesday.
2: Or even better,
4: a Friday, Monday.
2: Do you think, though, a lot of people, I noticed it today traffic-wise, do you think a lot of people take Friday off today?
0: Oh, it was light today. Today was light. It was very light on the road,
2: yeah.
4: So there you go. People are already taking the day off. Yeah, I know Greg Brady's taking the day off.
2: Yeah, where is Greg? Greg Brady.
4: Where's the politician? You know, putting that on their platform. Yeah. Let's make Thanksgiving a Friday and Monday holiday.
2: I do admire the United States Thanksgiving. That is, by the way, if you've never been, have you ever been down to the States? Yeah, that is as big a holiday as any holiday
0: that's
2: in the
0: Christmas.
2: United States.
0: Yeah.
2: The only thing I would say is probably bigger is July 4th to them. That is huge. In the United States. I think I still believe we can be better on Canada Day. We should be better. I think I really do believe that we can be better.
0: I agree with you on that,
2: yeah. But I do believe in a 5-day holiday for that one. But you know what I love on the U.S. Thanksgiving? I'll take the day off up here, too, because I can watch football.
4: Yeah.
2: But it's Thursday football, and then all weekend long, there's something to it. And they have the same traditions. You know what the big thing for a lot of Americans is? To deep fry a turkey. You ever done that?
4: I don't have a deep fryer.
0: I've seen some clips how crazy that could be.
2: They don't need a deep fryer. You know what a lot of them do it is they do it in garbage cans. Especially at football games, they'll put the oil in and they just dump that bird in there.
0: I see some tragic videos of going wrong.
2: I know. It's kind of exciting. It's kind of actually creepy and sick that we talk about it that way. And you know what I find, too? I know the United States does this. The president, whoever the president, usually brings that turkey. It's like almost like I don't want to say a sacrificial, sacrificial turkey, not a sacrificial lamb. You can have lamb then, but you kind of feel for the turkeys. For those of you, I love the turkey. I love me some turkey. I could eat turkey every day.
0: How big is your spread usually for Thanksgiving?
2: Well, it depends. Every year is a little bit different. I have all my kids home this year, which is great, and some friends. We're probably going to do a 20-pound. It's pretty good.
0: Do you, sit down and cut it in front of them traditionally?
2: I do not cut anything. I don't. My wife's brother is a chef, so he usually cuts it. My wife can cut it. Yeah. I'm just not good at it. And maybe I don't want to be good at it.
0: Do you give a speech like before you start eating?
2: Yeah,
0: like,
2: we always. I think it's important to go around with what you're thankful for.
0: Yeah,
2: do you do that too?
0: Yeah, we all do that.
2: Are your meals the same? Your Saturday meal and your Monday meal, are they similar?
0: We have two turkeys.
2: Oh wow!
0: Yeah, we go out. I mean, land people, Spanish people, man, we love to really fill up the table. So.
2: See, I'm interested in that because I wonder like about some people, certain denominations and people. Ethnicities, what they like, is it a turkey thing or is it a lasagna thing or is it a pizza
0: thing?
2: It's
0: all that.
2: Yeah.
0: It's all that. Lasagna, we'll have turkeys, we'll have pork as well, we'll have ham. Like, we just go all off.
2: Yeah. Yeah. Well, that's the thing. I mean, I like the ham as well. I really do like the ham, which is amazing because you can have as many different meats and as many different sides. Eddie, what do you do? Are you what day are you doing?
4: I'm not sure yet, but let's bring on.
2: Oh, no, bring in. Not bring on. Bring into the hot tub.
4: Bring into the hot tub. Tiffany. Oh. My wife. We've got a hot tub party going
2: Tiff,
4: on.
2: Tiff, nice to meet you.
1: Oh, yay, nice to meet you.
2: Good. Tiff, that's good that you and your husband are in the hot tub with us on Thanksgiving before Thanksgiving.
1: Oh, lovely.
2: Yeah, what are you? Are you not working today?
4: She doesn't.
1: I am not.
4: She's immigrating.
2: Don't ever say that, Eddie.
4: She's waiting for a work permit. We're all by the book.
2: Oh, so you're an American?
1: Yes.
2: Okay.
1: Yes.
2: We'll talk more slowly for you. Just sorry. I'm only kidding, Tiff, and I just met you. I'm only kidding. That was a bad joke, especially at the time. What do you? So pretend Eddie's not listening. Who's cooking this weekend?
1: Honestly, I think we're going to do some Swiss chalet.
4: Hell yeah.
2: You're doing Swiss chalet. But actually, I love, by the way, I like their stuffing.
0: Yeah, stuffing is good.
2: I like their stuffing. That's a good one. Are you ordering in or are you going to a restaurant?
1: We'll probably get takeout, right?
2: Yeah.
4: Takeout, take in. Whatever the lady wants.
2: Okay, so Eddie.
1: We have some movies.
2: We're not talking to you. We're talking to Tiffany.
4: Okay, Eddie,
2: just Eddie.
4: My bad.
2: Turn his mic off. Tiff.
0: Get out of the tub.
2: Tiff, you don't mind if I call you Tiff. Tiff, listen.
1: Not at all.
2: Okay. What's better? United States Thanksgiving or Canada Thanksgiving?
1: Ooh, I'm not sure yet. I love a Thanksgiving in America. It's just really close to Christmas.
2: Yeah.
1: So I kind of like how we get a little holiday before Halloween. That's kind of nice.
2: You married the right guy, though, didn't you? Because you get two Thanksgivings out of this.
1: Yes. Yes, I'm so grateful.
2: Yeah.
1: I'm really grateful to be here, though.
2: All right.
1: Yeah, it's nice.
2: Tell me how thankful you are to be married to Eddie.
1: I really am. It's so great. I'm so grateful.
2: He's a handsome man. He's got a nice beard.
1: Yes. No, I get to be married to, the love of my life. And
2: that's
1: we live
2: awesome.
1: In an awesome city. And it's great. Yeah, we're having a good time. It's, we had our wedding a couple months ago. So.
2: Oh, yeah. Where was that?
4: Downtown. Where was it? King West? It was Barrow.
2: I didn't even know this. So
1: Barrow. Oh, yeah.
2: Oh, nice. So you guys are recently married.
4: Well, we were married last summer at City Hall, but the party was this summer.
2: Oh, the party was.
4: Yeah.
2: And you're still happy? And Tiff, you're still happy?
1: I'm still happy.
2: Oh, that's good.
4: Honeymoon phase forever.
2: Yeah. And Eddie, and I hear you guys golf together. Is that correct?
1: Yes, yeah.
2: Well, that's good.
1: I've only been golfing 3 times in my life, 2 times with Ed. So
2: nice.
1: I'm getting there. Yeah.
2: Nice.
1: I enjoyed it.
2: Ozzy, you have any questions for Tiffany in the hot tub here?
0: It's all Ed.
2: Is your wife going to come on? No, she works for the government today.
0: So she's not working.
2: No, she's not working. Yeah, good. Hey, Tiffany, thanks for joining us in the tub today. Have a happy Thanksgiving to you and your wonderful husband.
1: Yes.
2: Eddie
1: thank
2: the
1: you.
2: Eagle.
1: Happy Thanksgiving.
2: All right.
1: Enjoy your weekend.
4: See you later.
2: Look at that. Love you.
1: Right,
2: look at it. He's still in the honeymoon phase,
4: yeah.
2: Eh? I love you. Look at, did you see how red his face was when she got in the tub?
4: It's the hot tub. It's the hot tub. I was getting too hot from the hot tub.
2: Hot. Well, we're going to take a break, come back. We'll get Drex in the tub, get us set for the afternoon. Thanksgiving before Thanksgiving. And as much fun as we're having, don't forget those less fortunate, everybody, weekend. On this beautiful Friday in Toronto, in London, wherever you're listening, around the world on 640 Toronto.
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2: You're listening to the Thanksgiving edition of Middays with Rod Black. Oh, taking you home here. Down the stretch we come. The hot tub is, oh man, it is smoking now. Eddie and Ozzy and I, this last hour, just reminiscing about Thanksgiving's past, getting ready for Thanksgiving this weekend. Oz is going tomorrow and Monday. I think I go Sunday and then leftover Monday. Eddie's going Swiss Chalet
4: Thanksgiving.
2: Yeah, Pizzaville's coming in here on Beer and Pizza Day. We do have a caller, and I know this lady. And And I give thanks for knowing her. Hello, Lisa.
12: Hello, Rod. How are you?
2: I'm doing good. The Lisa Wadsworth joins us now. Hop in the hot tub if you don't mind.
12: Yeah, absolutely. I'm just going to put my bathing suit on.
2: All right, please. Thank you. And come on in. So what's going on? What's cooking this weekend at the Wadsworth Campbell House?
12: I'm just working away, listening to your show. And I thought I'm just going to say hi. I don't know if I'm going to get a chance to see your family. So I wanted to wish you a happy Thanksgiving. And I'm hosting this year. And I'm having the family over on Sunday with all our traditional dishes. Jamie's going to be picking up the turkey, which will probably cost us an arm and a leg,
2: or a breast and a leg, and that's what it costs, because the turkeys are expensive this year. Everything's expensive. What's your best side dish there, Lise?
12: Well, we have mashed potatoes, but my mom has an amazing turnip casserole with apple, and then she puts like the, you know, that topping on an apple crisp, she puts it on top. It is so good.
2: Yeah,
12: and stuffing and root vegetables, and I'm making an apple crisp as well. It's everyone's favorite.
2: Well, listen, you and your family have a great one. I know it will be good. I know leftovers will be good. Can't wait to see you.
12: Happy Thanksgiving. I would love to see you guys too soon as well.
2: You got
12: it. Your lovely wife is going to be back from her traveling and
2: back
12: getting
2: this morning.
12: Ready to start cooking in the kitchen.
2: Well, she's going to get some help this year.
12: Because full
2: house, and I'm making sure the kids are on the stove, and I'm watching football. No, kidding. I'll be on that stove. Hey, happy Thanksgiving, Lise, to you and Jamie, and the best.
12: You, Rod. Okay,
2: all right.
12: Bye-bye.
2: Yeah, the hot tub's cooking, and we got the Pizzaville pizza.
4: Pizza's here.
2: It's on Beer and Pizza Day. They were listening. Drax is coming in the hot tub with us.
17: Do it on a do the Pizzaville accent. Go on. Do the guy. Do the voiceover.
2: 736-3636.
17: No. The guy that does the ads.
20: It was a rainy day in Pizzaville.
2: 736-3636.
17: Right.
2: A rainy day. That's the radio. Rainy day. I like those ads.
17: You know what's really funny?
2: It's catchy.
17: Yeah, look, you know, it's interesting. I've worked in radio so long. You have people that go, "Oh, this ad's annoying. This ad's annoying." I'm like, no. It's the ones that repeat the message over and over and do it in a quirky way, like Pizzaville do, that becomes memorable. That's why you and I know the song. We do the accent. We know the phone number because it's been ingrained by very clever marketing from this company.
2: And by the way, very clever of them to be listening to us this morning on Beer and Pizza Day.
17: I mean,
2: because they're getting a huge commercial from us. Look at this. What do we got there?
4: Let's see.
2: Ham and pineapple.
4: Drax
2: is opening up. Thank you, Pizzaville. Yeah, not in the hot tub. Just make sure with the pap. Nothing like having a couple having a soggy pepperoni in the hot tub.
4: We're going to have a taste test right now with Drax.
2: Easy. Drax, give us a...
21: You got some pineapple there?
22: Is that a Hawaii?
2: Yeah. Okay, give that one to Eddie. Yeah, look at it. This is the best day, I'm telling you. Out of all my days doing the radio here, and they keep dragging me back, but it's okay. I love it because I also get to chat with you. And
17: it's almost like the radio station's got ratings. It's like a
2: look at this.
4: It's going up.
2: What's
4: going
2: that one?
17: That one's a legit Hawaiian. I think that one's more of a mix. I don't know what this one is.
2: I love Pizzaville, but it's a rainy day in Pizzaville, and we're going to put pineapple on our pizza.
17: That accent needs some work.
2: Yeah, maybe a little bit. All right.
4: I think they heard us talking about...
17: We got a pepperoni bacon over here.
2: That's mine.
4: That's the one.
2: That's mine. Yeah, Drax,
17: I'm sorry, I already have my hands on it. You can get stuff.
2: We will split that. Drax, what's coming up? First of all.
17: Yes, sir.
2: How are you... What radio station are you going to be working on Thanksgiving?
17: I got Thanksgiving off.
2: Okay, so what are you going to do for Thanksgiving, and what does it mean to you?
17: What does Thanksgiving? What am I thankful for? I'm not really thankful for anything, actually.
2: No, you are.
17: I'm thankful for this company dumping a pile of cash into my bank account every 2 weeks. I'm thankful for that.
2: Well, you work on every station.
17: I'm thankful for legalized weed. I'm thankful for the TTC when it's working well. Yeah. But I'm not thankful to my volleyball team last night. There was way too much tequila afterwards. One of them had a birthday because we went to the bar. You know, they're all in their 20s. So they're like, let's go to the bar afterwards. And one of them had a birthday. So it was like tequila shots all around.
2: So good pain medication for you, because the last time you played volleyball, you were injured.
17: I feel good today.
2: You feel good?
17: I don't know. I saw some pretty horrific injuries last night.
2: Oh, did you really?
17: I'm sure it's coming.
2: But it is International Beer and Pizza Day.
17: Do you where's the beer?
2: Yeah, that's what I'm saying. What's your go to beer?
17: My beer?
2: Yeah.
17: Oh, look, I'm one of those. You know how everyone's like this? Oh, it's made from the hops of a deer. It's just all these weird.
2: Yeah. I'm a Bud Light guy.
17: Yeah, I like Miller.
2: Oh,
17: I just like a straight up Miller,
2: whatever it is,
17: or Coors Banquet. If I can,
3: there you go. That's my beer.
2: Yeah. I have a few this weekend. Happy Thanksgiving.
17: Happy Thanksgiving to you.
2: Yeah, and for those of you who are less fortunate, enjoy what you can this weekend. For all of us, be thankful, and give, and smile, and have a great day, Toronto. Happy Thanksgiving.
5: And that's how we do Thanksgiving. 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
8: From the National Newsroom of the Canadian Press, I'm Don Mitchell. Prime Minister Mark Carney and Ukrainian President Volodymyr Zelensky have both publicly voiced support for a so-called energy ceasefire U.S. President Donald Trump says he secured on the weekend. Carney and Zelensky spoke yesterday on the Russia-Ukraine war, with the Canadian leader calling on Russia to end strikes on Ukraine's energy infrastructure and abide by Trump's agreement. Also in a readout from the PM's office, Carney agreed with Ukraine's leader that Trump's new diesel supply agreement with Russia undermines efforts to end the war in Europe. Speaking at the Warsaw Security Forum in Poland, Ukrainian President Zelensky says he's still waiting for specifics of the alleged energy ceasefire U.S. President Donald Trump says he secured with Russia.
9: We are waiting for the details of the conversation between the Americans and the Russians. And we are waiting to see what specific steps the Americans are ready to take. This energy ceasefire can work, and it can become a major step toward ending the war if the Americans truly step in now and make sure Russians.
8: Zelensky says Russia is still striking Ukraine's energy facilities despite Trump's claim of the ceasefire. The Ukrainian leader said Russia struck energy facilities, including a power plant in the northeastern city of Kharkiv, a gas production facility, and a civilian gas station. Meanwhile, the White House says a deal to get diesel from Russia is to mitigate the impact of escalating prices across the U.S. Former ambassador to Ukraine Bill Taylor tells ABC News that until now, the various oil and gas sanctions against Russia were working.
10: Putin counts on the sale of oil, diesel, crude oil, gasoline. He counts on the sale of oil, the export of oil, to fund his war. If he is cut off from that, which he was, the sanctions were actually having an effect on the flow of funds into Russia, into the Russian treasury that they used for the war. They were having an effect.
8: Elsewhere, Canada's ambassador to Saudi Arabia has confirmed the embassy in Riyadh remains open for Canadians in need of consular assistance. It follows Ottawa's condemnation of Houthi attacks on the international airport in the capital. Ambassador Jean-Philippe Leteau says in a video yesterday that anyone in Riyadh who encounters military debris should walk away and contact authorities. and not post about it on social media. The Saudi-led coalition fighting Houthi rebels in Yemen said another projectile hit a passenger terminal at the Riyadh airport yesterday. And finally, a new Jessica Chastain horror movie found itself at the top of the box office this weekend.
5: She calls it Other Mommy.
11: Other Mommy, a horror film about a monster that takes the form of a child's mother, won the weekend, bringing in $27.5 million in theaters, better than what that movie had been tracking to make.
12: This is Verity.
11: The Anne Hathaway psychological thriller Verity took second place with $11.5 million, down 64% from its opening weekend.
13: Raccoon City General.
14: Hey, no sweat.
11: And in third place, Resident Evil, added $8.4 million. Mike Dubusky, ABC News.
8: This is the Canadian Press. In sports, three games in the NHL today, just one Canadian team on the ice. The Ottawa Senators on the road in New Jersey to play the Devils. One early game sees the Panthers in Buffalo, and later it's the Wild hosting the Golden Knights. The Saskatchewan Roughriders visit the Montreal Alouettes this afternoon in the lone CFL game on the Thanksgiving schedule. The 12-3 Alouettes, who have clinched the East Division title, are 8-0 at home this season. The 8-7 Roughriders, who are third in the West, are still fighting for a playoff berth, and they're 3-4 on the road this season. In the NFL Monday Nighter, it's the AFC leading Buffalo Bills seeking to improve to 4-1 when they visit the LA Rams. The Bills lost their first game of the season last Sunday to the New England Patriots. And in Major League Baseball, the Milwaukee Brewers will look to take a 2-0 lead in baseball's best of seven National League Championship Series tonight when they host the Los Angeles Dodgers. Elsewhere, the Tampa Bay Rays host the Cleveland Guardians in the opening game of the American League Championship Series. From the Canadian Press, I'm Don Mitchell.
15: Hey there, it's Trex from 102.1 The Edge. I hope you're enjoying your Thanksgiving. I like turkey, but I like gravy more. Here's some of the gravy we put together from our shows in the last couple of weeks. Welcome back. Middays. It's Trax here from 102.1 The Edge. You can catch my show over at edge.ca at 3 o'clock this afternoon. It stinks of desperation, this next story. It really does. I can smell it. I can smell it. Joy G, can you smell the desperation coming from American Mass? Can you smell it from here? Chris, can you smell it? Can you smell it all the way over there in the prairies?
16: I can smell it all the way up in Edmonton.
15: Here. God, it stinks. It's putrid. No, so here's the story. There was a bunch of mayors of U.S. cities that have come together saying, hey, Canada, please come back. It's quite the story. Have a listen to this from Global News.
17: Yeah, we're worried when we cross the border. And I think more so for me because I'm not white.
18: Many Canadians still don't feel comfortable traveling to the United States. But Minneapolis Mayor Jacob Frey is hoping people will reconsider.
19: Hey, Canadians, we like you guys. We miss you. We don't think of you as the 51st state.
15: I don't know. I don't think I'd open with that. I don't think I'd. If I was a mayor desperate for Canadian dollars, I don't think in my opening statement I'd even mention the 51st state thing. Because I think you and I know that most of our American friends, because for those of us that go down regularly and visit friends that live in the States, most of our friends don't think of us like that. We already know that. So to have a mayor go, oh, yeah, we don't even consider you the... We know. You didn't need to bring it up.
18: According to Statistics Canada, more than 3 million Canadians returned from the United States in January of 2025. That number dropped to about 2.3 million in the first month of this year.
20: We're trying to resolve, you know, a time of high divisiveness, not just again within the United States, but across the world.
18: Fargo Mayor Josh Boshy echoing his Minneapolis counterpart's call, saying the tourism impact since the start of the trade war has been felt in his city.
20: We've always, again, considered Canada to be, you know, cousins to us as North Dakotans, and, you know, we'd love to see them back at the family reunion.
15: Look, they're all asking. They all want us back. You know why they want us back, Georgie? They want our money. They want our Canadian dollars. They love to talk about how their American dollar is stronger against ours, but they still want us to spend our money there, don't they?
21: 100%.
15: Yeah. So that's why I feel it stinks of desperation.
18: Many Winnipeggers we spoke to appreciate the messages, but still don't feel ready to make the trip.
12: Minneapolis is a fairly progressive state. I would love to visit, but, you know, I just don't feel comfortable crossing the border even.
15: Yeah, right. So I think that's what a lot of people are thinking. Like, there's some of us that will still just go down. We don't even think about it because that's what we want to do. But there are some Canadians that are like, yeah, I'm not spending my money there right now. Not spending my money. And they probably got a million different reasons as to why they're not spending their money there. But that has a financial impact on those cities. Those cities closest to our border that are so used to us going across and spending lots of money. When I lived in the Rocky Mountains for years, it was a two-hour drive to Spokane, Washington. And we'd go down probably one weekend a month. We'd go down on a Friday afternoon. We'd stay in a motel Friday, Saturday night, and then come back late Sunday afternoon. And while we were there, we'd spend a few hundred dollars, maybe do some shopping. And I think that's a regular thing that most Canadians who live along the border are used to doing, which is like, hey, jump in the car, quick trip to the U.S. We might go to Trader Joe's, or we want to go to the American Costco, or we want to go to an American mall. It's just something that we've always done. So you know that those cities' mayors are feeling the pinch. I didn't even know what the numbers are. Have any of these cities actually ever released, you know, the financial impact of when Canadians come to town? You know, that story is from Global in Winnipeg. So a lot of Winnippeggers actually do go to Minneapolis. Little holiday, maybe they're going down to see a band or something, right? Because it's their quickest, closest, flight away, biggest city. And I think for most of us, because, you know, the vast majority of the population in Canada is along, the lower part of the country. So we're all in and out of the States. Some of us have married Americans. Some Americans have married Canadians. We're so intertwined. So just to talk about this, just in generalities of some people just making that decision. Oh, yeah, I used to go down, you know, a couple of times a month. Now I haven't been down in 3 years. And that could be because they don't like American politics. They don't like the tariff stuff. Could be a number of different things. So when you got a bunch of mayors coming out saying, hey, can you guys come back and spend your money? Right. I know what's going on.
13: And I would go if I had something to do that. But I personally want to make a statement.
18: Many Manitobans instead opting to spend their travel time closer to home or across Canada.
15: Yeah, I don't know. Have you been to Winnipeg?
21: No, not yet.
15: Mosquitoes everywhere, friend. Like holidaying close to home. All right, we're gonna go to the beach for the weekend. So you drive north of Winnipeg, you go up to the lake, and you just get eaten alive by mosquitoes for the weekend. That doesn't sound like fun to me. But to some Canadians, that sounds like more fun than going to America, right? Getting attacked and eaten alive by mosquitoes. When was the last time you went to the States, Georgie? Do you remember?
21: Oh, I haven't been to States.
15: You haven't been? They won't let you in?
21: No, I haven't even applied for the visa.
15: Oh, the ETSA, yeah, you should get that. All right, where's Chris? Chris, when was the last time you went to the States? Do you remember?
22: I do, yeah. I went last year for a football game, but like that, the other thing is the dollar too, right? Like you think about, like I'm just looking. So like if a ticket's $400 US, like you're paying almost $600 Canadian. So it's just it's tough.
15: So it's a money thing for you. It's like it's too much money to go there. That's how you think of it.
22: Yeah, and I mean, I don't know. Like obviously, I don't agree with, you know, a lot of the stuff that's going on down there as far as the way they're treating us in Canada. But it had been a while since I went to a football game, and that kind of got the better of me.
15: What game did you go see, by the way? Can we ask?
22: Yeah, I went to Denver to see the Broncos and the Chiefs.
15: Are you a Broncos fan or a Chiefs fan?
22: Neither, actually. I'm a Patriots fan, so I just...
15: Hang on. You're a Pats fan, but you went to see two other teams? Please unpack that for me.
22: I've been to, like, many Pats games, and then working at the arena here, there's only, like, so many weekends that I can make a game work, so...
15: Yeah.
22: You know, we kind of looked at the games that were available that weekend, and... Part of it's a game, and then part of it's like, you know, like, what's a cool city to go to? And that was kind of where we landed, so.
15: All right, so for our listeners who don't know, you live in Edmonton. You're producing our show from Edmonton for us. And you work, did you say you work at the Oilers Stadium, or?
22: I do, yeah. Yeah, okay. I work at the rink there.
15: So. Is Johnny Infamous still the DJ in the arena for the games, or what?
22: You know what? Last I heard, I think he still is, actually.
15: Oh, okay, yeah. Man. He puts on a good show. All right. So this is fascinating because we've all got different reasons why we don't go down. I want to open the phones on this one, all right? 416-870-6400, 1-888-225-TALK. What do you make of the mayor's asking you to come back? Are you going to take him up on the offer? I think some of us would. I think it's nice to have elected officials in the state saying, hey, listen, we'd love you to come back. Because they're probably just as cheesed off as we are with everything that's been going on. I'll take your calls next. It's Middays. Drex here from 102.1 The Edge. Stay there.

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8: Hey there, happy Thanksgiving. It's Drex here from 102.1 The Edge. I hope you're enjoying your Thanksgiving weekend and avoiding family like I am. Like it's the greatest time of year to spend it alone, reading a good book, having a good stiff drink, or smoking a big fat joint. All to yourself. Happy Thanksgiving from me to you. Here's another joint from the show this week. Have a listen. All right, welcome back to Middays. Drex here from 102.1 The Edge. Joy G's hanging out with me. Chris here as well, producing the show for us. Lots of stuff going on in the news today. And it's so interesting just sort of waking up and you just get punched in the face by certain stories. There's this one particular story I wanted to get to, and I don't even know if I still have the link here. I think I've lost it. I saw this great story on the internet the other day. It wasn't a news site or anything. It was from Reddit. It was a post from a woman that owns a small cafe somewhere in the States. And the story goes along the lines of this. So she owns a small cafe. Some people show up, and she notices that they're dressed up in suits and stuff. She's like, "What's happening here?" And then a woman arrives that looks like she's dressed in a bridal gown. This couple proceeds to have their wedding unannounced in a cafe with all of their friends taking up all the tables, not ordering everything, leaving their bags everywhere. And she goes, "Well, hang on a second. You didn't book this for a wedding. We actually take bookings for this type of thing." And the bride and the groom were acting like it wasn't that big of a deal. So she talked about it on the internet.

0: going, these people just showed up at my cafe with their entire bridal party, including a wedding, what do you say, celebrant or officiant, depending on where you are on the planet. Showed up, married them in the cafe. And so this woman put it on Facebook, going, I cannot believe these people just showed up in my cafe and got married. The woman that got married, it got back to her that they'd mentioned it on the internet. And she goes, oh, I'd be happy to give you a fee of $200 for that. And she goes along the lines of, well, hang on a second. We take bookings for this. We host weddings all the time. What you did was inappropriate for the business. Because other people were still trying to be customers of the cafe at the same time because they didn't have any idea what was going on. So this is now blown up to the point where the bride is now saying, I'm not going to give you any money now. And I wonder if this happens more often than we know. Like, it's almost like a critical mass type of thing where it's like we're going to do, it's like a guerrilla wedding. We're going to get married in this one place. We want to get married, but we don't want to pay the fee for it. So we'll just, you know, kind of like shooting something for television without a permit. Same sort of deal. And when I read that, I was like, do people actually do that? Like, what do you do? Like, Georgie, you work in restaurants sometimes. What if someone just showed up in a restaurant one day and just said, oh, we're going to get married, but hasn't pre-organized it with anyone that owns the business? You're going to piss off the business owner, aren't you?
1: For sure. And I have had that situation once.
0: Tell me about it.
1: And I was working back in the kitchen.
0: Yeah.
1: And the owner said that there's 20 people who have entered.
0: Just showed up. Unannounced.
1: So it's a restaurant. We can still make space for 20 people. So yeah. That's not a problem. But the problem is they don't have anything. They just want to use that location to get clicked for the marriage purpose itself. And he had to call security.
0: Yeah.
1: And ask them to leave.
0: And did they leave?
1: At the end, they had to leave.
0: Was there an argument or anything? Like
1: 100%. Yeah. We'll order snacks and something.
0: It's snacks? No, it's 20 of you. Order some food.
1: Exactly. You have to order something per person each for you to even sit here for another half an hour.
0: Like, I think we all know that. Like, I know I can't use the Starbucks bathrooms unless I buy a drink. Mind you, I know the code for some of the Starbucks bathrooms around the city. So that's helpful if I need to go. Greg Brady, I should give you the codes. It might be helpful for you. He needs to go to the bathroom all the time, that guy. But I reading that story, I'm just like, wow, people have just become so entitled and emboldened just to do whatever the hell they want on other people's property. I think, honestly, Georgie, if I owned a restaurant and that had happened to me, I would be canceled the next day because they would be filming at me. They would be filming me losing my mind, losing my absolute cool at these people. So if you're one of those people that's about to get married, Georgie, I'm looking at you.
1: I know.
0: No guerrilla marriages, all right? Like book a venue, do it in a backyard. I don't know, man. Just do it properly. Don't piss people off.
1: Yes,
0: like everyone's happy that you're getting married, all right? We're never going to deny you that. No one's ever going to deny you the happiness of marrying the perceived love of your life.
1: See, I understand that I don't want to spend a lot of money on my marriage, and I've been very vocal about it.
0: Yeah.
1: But I would never do something like this.
0: That's trying to save money, but just being a dick about it. That's total dick behavior, honestly. Don't do that sort of stuff. If you have a limited budget, when I got married, I had a limited budget. Our entire wedding, we set a budget of $10,000. To me, that's expensive. But look, and you know better than anyone, depending on which culture you're in, there's certain expectations of what type of wedding you're going to have, right? I grew up in a very untraditional sort of family, so I'm just like, backyard wedding, let's do it. Nothing religious. Whereas I've been to Indian weddings that go for a bloody week. Oh, by the way, if you ever get invited to a South Asian wedding, the answer is yes, I'll be there. Because one, you get to dress up. You get to partake in something you never partook in before. And you're going to be so full. Like, there's so much food. And you may see the happy couple get given a house. Right, Joyjeet?
1: Yes.
0: Here, have a house. Happy marriage.
1: I'm reading this post by the lady who put this all up.
0: Yeah.
1: It's insane of how calm she is, even while she has posted every single thing.
0: Yeah, she's just like, why?
1: She said it was a beautiful bride.
0: Yeah, she was very complimentary. She was just like, don't be a-holes about this.
1: Exactly.
0: And book the space.
1: because usually businesses take monetary arrangements before it,
0: yeah,
1: because you have to give guarantees, as you call
0: it. Look, it comes down to this. If you can't afford to have a wedding in a venue, find a friend that has a backyard. Do a backyard. There's nothing wrong with backyard. Backyard party wedding is super fun.
1: Ask him if you can use his backyard rather than just...
0: Oh, yeah, don't show up. Just show up on a Saturday afternoon. What's happening? We're getting married. You didn't know? No, there's nothing better than organizing everything yourself too, right? What are you guys going to do when you get married? You got any plans yet? You talking about it?
1: Not really. I mean, we have booked a banquet and everything. So
0: are you going to do a banquet?
1: Yes, it's a big Indian wedding, I would say.
0: So you got the banquet. What is the other part? Like the actual official ceremony, what would that look like?
1: That would happen in a religious place, a gurdwara.
0: Yeah.
1: Because I'm a Punjabi Sikh.
0: Uh-huh.
1: So that is part of it. And then the after party is in the banquet.
0: How many people do you invite to the religious ceremony of the wedding?
1: I would say 50 to 60.
0: Oh, that's quite small.
1: Yes. That's my preference.
0: Yeah, and how many people are you inviting to the banquet? The same 60, or is there more people coming to the banquet?
1: Let's multiply 60 by somewhere around 4 or 5.
0: Dude, no. Oh my God, are you paying for all of this, or you got family helping you out with this?
1: Family helping
0: out. Okay, man, that's a lot of people.
1: 300 people, man.
0: Do people get annoyed do people get annoyed when they don't get invited to the wedding,
1: but only get invited? That's the worst part of it.
0: Really?
1: Exactly.
0: Look, if I can't make it to the wedding, because I understand that certain weddings are maybe very small and very just for family and maybe very religious, and that's totally fine. I'm quite happy to celebrate your wedding just by coming to the banquet. If you're inviting me to eat food to celebrate your nuptials, I'm going to be there.
1: There's so many people that we have to send invites.
0: Yeah.
1: And
0: I haven't received mine yet.
1: That's what I'm saying. We have to send invites. And they're questioning that, yeah, you know, why is it only one function and not more? It's like, because I don't want to do any more functions.
0: Yeah. Yeah. Because what is the family wanting? They want you to do a whole week of festivities.
1: Exactly.
0: And you're like, that's too much.
1: That's too much. Why spend all that money on that?
0: How many disagreements have you had so far with family members about your plans for your wedding?
1: I would say let's start with 1,000 at least.
0: Yeah. 1,000. Like it's no, we can't do that. No, we can't do that. No, we have to do this. And you're like, what? I don't want to do any of this.
1: So we started off by me being on 0,
0: yeah,
1: and they being on 100. And now we have reached to a level that I am at 30 and they, yeah, have come down to 70.
0: All right. So everyone's compromising.
1: Yes.
0: And what does your fiance have to say about this?
1: She's at par with me.
0: All
1: She's
0: right.
1: On
0: so,
1: my
0: well,
1: side.
0: Well, this is great. Cause if you got the fiance's saying, this is what we want.
1: Yep.
0: And there's a united front of these are our boundaries to the family. Are they being respected if you push?
1: To an extent.
0: Okay.
1: But not to an extent too.
0: Well, you didn't win the banquet argument, did you?
1: That's the thing. I mean, you have to adjust in this scenario where you have to agree to your parents.
0: Yeah.
1: What thing will go as per you, everything of that
0: so
1: sort.
0: So what's to do? You're going to get an apartment out of this wedding or what? What do you think is going to happen? They're going to buy you a house in Toronto? You and your
1: nothing
0: wife?
1: No,
0: townhouse on King Street or something like that for you too?
1: Please, I would love that gift from you.
0: Yeah, you never know. I'm not, me?
1: Yes.
0: I can't even afford my rent, bro. What do you think? You think I'm going to buy you a place?
1: You can do that.
0: I mean, it's a buyer's market right now.
1: You've been here for so long. So you've been in the industry for so long.
0: Yeah, I know. I've wasted all my money on good holidays and delicious food. Honestly, though, your parents and her parents could already be having discussions in the background about what is happening for your wedding that you don't even know about.
1: Exactly.
0: Which is the fun thing. Because they'll keep it a secret until the day.
1: I'll tell you a very small secret. So I was having a conversation.
0: It's not a secret if you're telling a radio audience.
1: Because my parents don't know this. So I was having a conversation with them of what has to be done and how it has to be done.
0: Yeah.
1: And they thought that they've kept the phone.
0: yeah, because they're elderly and they don't know how a cell phone
1: but
0: works.
1: But they didn't. Yeah. And I heard them saying that, you know, let the kids think what they want.
0: Ah.
1: And we are the ones making the final
0: decision.
1: That's
0: hilarious.
1: Like, perfect.
0: Yeah, yeah, okay. You're going to keep letting them think that?
1: Till the time I feel everything is within my distance of compromising things. But after that, I won't.
0: I've learned so much about you and your family today. This is great. You know, my mother wanted it from because they couldn't come to Canada for it. My mother's like, can you stream it on Facebook? I'm like, who's setting that up? I'm getting married and getting drunk. I'm not setting up a Facebook stream for you. A Facebook stream.
1: I'm pretty sure if I do it, I'll send you the link.
0: Oh, I'm not invited to the buffet.
1: Yes, that was a way of telling you.
0: Oh, okay. That's little mean, but that's fine, I guess. All right, so here's what is coming up next. Rain or shine, there is one Canadian media outlet that is apparently more trusted than any other Canadian media outlet. You're not going to believe me when I tell you what it is next, okay? What is the most trusted Canadian media outlet in the country? I'll tell you next on Middays.
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13: 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You can catch me over on edge.ca from 3 o'clock this afternoon, hosting my music show. All right, so this is a crazy story. I'm not surprised, though. The Walrus and their journalist, Tom Jokinen, published a story just a couple of days ago. About the most trusted Canadian media. All right, Joji, Chris, do you think it's us? Do you think this radio station is the most trusted media outlet in the country?
14: I don't think so.
13: You don't think so, Chris?
15: I think so for sure. I mean, I've only been here for, what, 5 days? But, yeah.
13: Well, you're wrong. Joji, you're correct. It's not us. For the fourth consecutive year, Canadians' most trusted media outlet isn't the CBC, CTV, Global, or the Globe and Mail. It's the Weather Network. 78% of respondents to a Polaris survey published back in June expressed confidence in it. That's kind of crazy, isn't it? That's
14: how?
13: I don't know. I guess. Did you ever watch the Weather Network?
14: I want to know how much money they've paid for this.
13: Oh, you think they're paying for this? I don't think they're paying for it. And I wonder why. I wonder what the whole sort of questioning is on this. Like, how do you come to the conclusion that the Weather Network is... we were trying to get Chris from the Weather Network on. He's one of the big faces of the Weather Network. He seems like a really cool guy. And I think when we watch And I think this is what may what it might be, is when we look at news presenters or commentators like on talk radio, some of us lean certain ways politically. Some of us rant about those things. And that has an ability to polarize an audience. And this 640 in Toronto is a great example, right? Is you have people like me who are a little bit more left of center. Then you have people who are a little bit more conservative. And we all give our views. And I know that when I give my views, I'm going to get feedback of people that just don't agree with me. And that's totally fine. I know what the job is. Because I know that the next presenter on this radio station, you're probably going to agree with. And that's kind of interesting. That's what we kind of want to do in the media, is create light and shade. So there's a few different opinions saying a few different things, because it keeps you guys entertained and engaged. That guy's full of crap. Why is he saying that on the radio? And then your friend who is on the other side of politics from you is going to hear the guy after me and go, why is that guy on the radio? He's full of crap. You know what I'm saying? Is everyone has their favorites. But I think when it comes to weather presenters, we have a level of trust in them, unlike our trust in anybody else. Because if you've got a weather presenter you like, and you watch them every single day, and they're giving you the weather, maybe, look, Canadians love weather, okay? Best opening conversation if you're meeting someone new is talking about the weather. I think we have this trust in our weather presenters, because they're telling us what the next few days are going to be like. Oh, by the way, I did have it on very good authority from someone who works in this building that meteorologists hate forecasting 7-day forecasts because weather is unpredictable after the third day of forecasting.
14: I've heard so many times, so my favorite is Anthony Farnell, and I've heard him so many times saying that I'm telling you that this is a 7-day forecast, but things can change anytime.
13: Yeah, yeah. Anthony Farnell, for those of you who don't know, he's the global weather presenter, one of them at Global in Toronto, and he has a dog. And he does a dog walking forecast.
14: Yes.
13: Which is the greatest thing ever. See, it's little things like that, because people build a trust up with their local weather presenter. Now, back in the older days of television, you know, 60s, 70s, even into the 80s and 90s, you maybe had the same weather presenter on your newscast for 20 plus years. So you build up that trust there as well. You know, television is very different these days. You know, back when Lloyd Robertson was reading the CTV news, you had Mansbridge over on the CBC. These were guys that had been in those slots for a long time. So there was a level of trust. For those of you that like the CBC, you trusted Mansbridge. For those of you that like CTV, you trusted Lloyd Robertson to deliver the news. And those guys were there for decades-long runs, because it's imperative that those television networks build trust with you, the audience, by having people on television that you absolutely trust. And I don't think television's like that anymore. There's less jobs. There's less salaries. Like, to keep a presenter like that around for eons, you have to pay them massive amounts of money. Like, especially network news presenters. Like, the ones that host the national news for whatever television network they work for, they'd be on really big contracts, big salaries, because they want them there for as long as humanly possible to build that connection with an audience. And I think it's the same with weather presenters, because they're in a couple of different respects, they're not talking about politics. They're not giving their opinion on certain things. They're giving you surface level information. This is what the weather's going to be like. Batten down the hatches. There's a storm coming. We're expecting lots of snow. And you watch because you want to know. You want to know... I think we all want to know. We want to know what we're walking into tomorrow. So I can understand why in this particular poll, people are like, oh, yeah, love the Weather Network. I get it. And all of their presenters, by the way, super fun. Maybe about 10 years ago, I saw a job advertised at the Weather Network. And I was going to apply for it.
14: Why didn't you?
13: Because I didn't have any weather experience. My extent of weather experience, like, I think it's raining. this extent of it. I think there's snow, right? I would need to be a... Because you can get, there's a couple of different types of people that work on television presenting the weather to you, right? And you see this more with, if you watch American television, you may see the weather presenter come up and you'll see a little AMS blue logo come up on the corner. That's the American Meteorological Society's logo, because that person is a fully qualified meteorologist. So when you're not a meteorologist, when you haven't gone to school for meteorology, you're a weather presenter or weather specialist or traffic specialist. Okay. You don't have any, you don't have the skills. You haven't gone to university to learn about meteorology, but you have an understanding because you can do courses. Like when you, if you work at a television station and you suddenly become the weather presenter, there are things you can take to learn what your job is. Because your job is very specific. It's very focused. It's focused on weather, how to read weather, how to forecast weather. Right?
14: Yep.
13: So I can understand why the weather, I can understand why the Weather Network is the most trusted media in the country. Make jokes of that what you will. I would have been cool to have Chris on. I've always wanted to interview that guy. He's got the funnest job, but geez, he's up early, huh? Because I think he does the, I think he does the early run on CBC News Network. I think he does like the early morning weather. Like they throw to him in the Weather Network studio, and he's standing there. Yeah, fun job. And you know what? Most of the weather presenters as well, they don't seem like mean people. You know, sometimes you can watch a newsreel like, I wonder if they're mean. They seem a little mean. They seem a little surly. Like they might be bossy people. Whereas when you look at a weather presenter, like, oh my God, I can have a beer with that person. And I think that's why people trust them. They're calm, cool, give you the weather, and it looks like you can have a beer with them. And that's what I want. I want to see somebody on television that I can look at and just go, they have trusting eyes. Right?
14: That's a very good point. Yeah. That you don't have to fight with them on your opinions versus theirs. It's one fact which everyone knows.
13: So true.
14: Yeah. And you can bond on that.
13: All right. Well, when we come back, we're going to talk about Fat Bear Week. If you don't know what Fat Bear Week is, friends, you're about to learn. All right. Stay there. It's midday.
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13: I want to say a happy Thanksgiving to everybody listening. Why are you listening to the radio on Thanksgiving? Shouldn't you be talking to family? I mean, I know why I avoid my family. Maybe it's the same reason. Look, turkey for one is a good thing because the whole turkey's for you. Speaking of turkeys, here's me being a turkey on the radio from this week. Enjoy. All right, welcome back to Middays. Drex here from 102.1 The Edge. 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Joy G's hanging out with me. Chris is here as well. Do you know what Fat Bear Week is, guys? Fat Bear Week. Anyone familiar with it? Not familiar.
14: Just got to know before the show.
13: Yeah. Chris, Fat Bear Week.
15: Yeah, never heard of it before.
13: I thought it was something different. I thought it was something that was going to be on Church Street in Toronto. I guess that's happening Saturday. But Fat Bear Week is something that has been going on in Alaska's Katmai National Park for a while now. So after a week of healthy competition, the votes are counted and the results are in. There is a brand new Fat Bear Week champion. So what does this mean? It is the bear that's done the best job of packing on the pounds in time for hibernation season. Do you want to know the bear that won?
14: Yes, sir.
13: All right, here we go.
23: Week of fierce competition, the 2026 Fat Bear Week champion has been crowned. Bear 89, nicknamed Backpack, won the online voting contest yesterday with more than 100,000 votes. Backpack is a medium-large adult male brown bear known for his blonde ears. His nickname dates back to cubhood, when he would ride on the back of his mother. Fat Bear Week is an annual competition run by Alaska's Katmai National Park and Reserve. It invites.
13: All right, thank you, yes. All right. So his name's Backpack. He is officially, because I guess they tag all the bears, so they know who's in the population. He's bear number 89. But his nickname is Backpack. So you can go vote in this. Now you know for next year. Some people take this so seriously. It is now in its 12th year. It allows people to observe some of the 2,200 brown bears that live on the Alaska Peninsula. Because they all fatten up. I think I mentioned this earlier in the show, we all fatten up as we get towards winter, right? We pack on the pounds, a protective layer, if you will. So yeah, bears do this every, you already know this, you grew up in Canada, so you know, you already know about bears and what they get up to. Maybe you've seen The Revenant, they do that stuff as well. This is like the land version of Shark Week almost, right? Remember when they used to do Shark Week on the Discovery Channel?
14: Very similar.
13: Oh, man. Shark Week was cool. It was like all of the shark documentaries, the great white sharks. What about the gray nurse sharks? What are we going to learn? Do you watch nature documentaries at all?
14: Oh, I love them.
13: Yeah, have you ever watched documentaries about bears and their habitats?
14: Yes.
13: And how they live? It's kind of fascinating, right?
14: And especially polar bears is way too good.
13: Oh, man. Those things are crazy.
14: How they hunt.
13: Yeah, don't go near one.
14: How they survive.
13: Yeah. So Fat Bear Week, that's what we're learning about today. That bear is named Backpack. It didn't actually tell us how many pounds this guy put on. I'm sure if I go to the website, I could probably find out, how much meat this guy's put on. What's his number again? Bear 89. Yeah, I'm gonna have to look it up because he hangs out by himself. By the way, he's one of those solo bears. Doesn't really hang out with a lot of people. Here he goes. 89 Backpack. Medium large adult male with blonde ears, light brown fur in early summer, and grizzled brown fur in late summer. He has because this is how they track them, right? Because they have people observing them. He has relatively few visible wounds and scars compared to most adult males his size and age class. His mother, Holly, was a former Fat Bear Week champion.
14: It's in his genes.
13: Yeah. How about that? Apparently, he had a significant leg injury back in 07. Isn't that interesting? Because they track these bears like they're subjects in an experiment. Because they are. They're monitoring them to see what their behaviors are. The fact that I can go onto a website and there's a... Like, this biography is more fleshed out than my biography page on the website. Like, I know about this bear's childhood. I know about his injuries. I know who his mom is. I know that she's a former Fat Bear Week champion. Unlike many large adult male bears, Backpack hasn't shown much aggression towards his competitors. He'll stand up for himself when necessary, but he prefers to use a quiet strength to gain access to his preferred fishing spots. His body size suggests that the strategy is working. Although some bears are brawlers who thrive in the face of competition, others find ways to live with niches. These bears, like Backpack, express their own versions of toughness, yet are no less successful than their more aggressive counterparts. Backpack's quiet toughness has allowed him to find his niche alongside the bigger bears at Brooks River in Alaska. Make a movie about the damn bear already. Has anyone thought of that? There must be a movie at this point about Fat Bear Week. Because it seems like a good made-for-TV movie, right? You hear an interesting story of a bear.
14: Would it sell more tickets than Cocaine Bear?
13: Would it sell more tickets than Cocaine Bear? That's a great question. I don't know.
14: I don't think so.
13: Have you seen Cocaine Bear?
14: Yes,
13: How many times have you seen that movie?
14: At least three.
13: I've seen it like four or five times. It's crazy.
14: It's amazing.
13: It's the dumbest concept for a movie. Like, I don't understand, and I think I do understand. But do you remember when we started getting just ridiculous concept movies years ago, like the first Sharknado?
14: We haven't watched that.
13: You haven't seen Sharknado? There's like four or five of them, I think. It's a tornado that's filled with sharks. Really? You've never heard of this before?
14: No.
13: There you go. You're learning. The more you know, all right? Brand new movie for you to watch this weekend. Right? In between planning your wedding that you don't want to have, you can be watching Sharknado. And then you can follow it up with a fifth matinee screening of Cocaine Bear.
14: Fourth for me, fifth for you.
13: Yeah. All right, so that is Fat Bear Week. If you just Google Fat Bear Week, they got a website and everything, so you can look up all the different bears. They got bear families. They got like solo female bears. They got solo male bears. And they list them and document them all. It's fascinating stuff. All right, here's what I want to do coming up after 2 o'clock. My friend Gino is the education supervisor at Toronto Botanic Gardens. And this weekend, they are having their Fall Ravine Festival. Now, maybe you are one of the parents in this city that when summer camp comes up, maybe you actually take your kids to summer camp at the Toronto Botanic Gardens because they have this fantastic program that they run for young people. And my friend Gino has work. This is his baby, by the way. So it's coming up this weekend. I'm like, how about you jump on the show? Tell me about the Fall Ravine Festival, because it's something the entire family can get involved in this weekend. So I want to dive into that, what you can learn. I did learn that, you know, that big storm we had a couple of weeks back, it actually made part of the Botanic Garden somewhat inaccessible because they've got a vegetable patch there. that they teach the kids about how to grow vegetables. So they have some kids plant the vegetables and they learn about it. And then they, once those vegetables, ripen up, then another group of kids pick them and they donate them to food banks and stuff. It's such a great little concept. So my friend Gino is going to join me after 2 o'clock to talk more about that. Plus, did you know there is a television series coming of your favorite 10 movies? What movie franchise has 10 movies? I'll let you think about that. We're going to do some news here at 2 o'clock, and then we'll dive into what this TV series could be. Stay there.
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0: From the National Newsroom of the Canadian Press, I'm Don Mitchell. Prime Minister Mark Carney says Canada is building major projects and creating economic opportunities across the country, including in Alberta. The comments during a Thanksgiving video address, and they come just a week before the province's high-stakes separation referendum.
1: We can't achieve any of this if we're divided. You can't build big things on fault lines. And we should recognize that the world has changed. Canada is facing real threats to our economy, to our security, to our way of life. We have to be strong, and we are stronger together.
0: Advance voting opens tomorrow ahead of an October 19th vote on 10 questions, including one whether Alberta should hold a binding referendum on separation. Meanwhile, the Prime Minister's office says Carney had a conversation with Ukrainian President Volodymyr Zelensky yesterday morning, and both making it clear that an American-Russian fuel agreement is in direct opposition to efforts of Ukraine, Canada, and allies to create peace and stability in Europe. On Friday, U.S. President Donald Trump revealed a fuel supply arrangement with the Kremlin aimed at securing millions of tons of Russian diesel fuel to the U.S. The White House says it's being put into place to lower the price of diesel, but some experts say the deal will have little impact on prices since the war in Iran has shot up prices. This as the president announced an energy ceasefire over the weekend that allegedly was broken by Russia. Zelensky, while speaking in Poland, said he didn't learn about the ceasefire until looking at social media.
2: An energy ceasefire and other steps to reduce escalation and guarantee security are truly needed here in reality, not just on Truth Social.
0: Zelensky alleges Russia struck energy facilities after Trump's announcement, including a power plant in Kharkiv, a gas production outlet, and a civilian gas station. Canada's trade minister will lead a 300-member mission to India this week. Maninder Sidhu is set to make stops in Delhi, Mumbai, and Bengaluru during the visit, representing businesses and exporters from across the country. Global Affairs Canada says multiple Canadian sectors will participate in the mission, including aerospace, clean technologies and energy transition, information and communication tech, life sciences, and agri-food. The Liberals have set out to double non-U.S. exports over the next decade and have boasted signing 20 strategic trade and defense agreements around the world within the last year. And a war of words on social media between a New York City magic shop and singer Kelly Clarkson, who claims she was snubbed by a clerk when asked about a $15,000 item for sale.
3: Clarkson saying the clerk looked her up and down as if I couldn't afford it, posting, "Wow, dude, you're an idiot and just lost a huge sale." The singer claiming she was treated like Julia Roberts' character in Pretty Woman.
4: Big mistake. Big. Huge.
3: But the store says the item Clarkson wanted, a mechanical singing bird, wasn't for sale, saying the bird is part of a show the store puts on. The store going on to say, as a talented popular singer once said, what doesn't kill you makes you stronger.
0: This is the Canadian Press. In sports, just one game in the CFL today. It's a Thanksgiving matchup between the Saskatchewan Roughriders and the Montreal Alouettes. The 12-3 Alouettes have clinched the East Division title and are 8-0 at home this season. The visiting 8-7 Roughriders, who are third in the West and haven't clinched a playoff berth yet, are 3-4 on the road this year. In the NFL Monday Nighter, it's the AFC leading Buffalo Bills seeking to improve their record to 4-1 when they visit the LA Rams. The Rams are 2-2 and sit third in the NFC West behind the 5-0 San Francisco 49ers and the 3-2 Seattle Seahawks. Three games in the NHL today. Just one Canadian team on the ice. It's the Ottawa Senators. They're on the road in New Jersey to play the Devils. Canadian singles star Felix Auger-Aliassime will start the round of 16 at the Shanghai Masters Tennis Tournament on Wednesday. The Montrealer will face Casper Ruud of Norway next. And ninth-ranked Canada faces 12th-ranked Denmark in an international women's soccer match at Toronto's BMO Field. From the Canadian Press, I'm Don Mitchell.
5: Hey there, happy Thanksgiving. It's Trex here from 102.1 The Edge. I hope you're enjoying your Thanksgiving weekend and avoiding family like I am. Like, it's the greatest time of year to spend it alone, reading a good book, having a good stiff drink, or smoking a big fat joint. All to yourself. Happy Thanksgiving from me to you. Here's another joint from the show this week. Have a listen. All right, welcome back to Middays. Trex here from 102.1 The Edge. I'll be live over on The Edge at 3 o'clock this afternoon, 102.1 in Toronto, also on edge.ca. All right, so are you guys fans of the Fast and Furious movies? I got Joy G with me, Chris producing the show as well. Fast and Furious, you love it?
6: Yes,
5: love,
6: sir.
5: You're a fan? You seen all of them? You seen every single one?
6: Yes.
5: How many times have you seen Tokyo Drift?
6: Oh, I've lost the count.
5: Oh, you love these movies that much. Do you know the exact number of how many Fast and Furious movies have been made?
6: Yes.
5: How many?
6: Nine.
5: There's nine.
6: 10 has two parts, so one is out, one is still in the making.
5: That's Fast Forever, right? That's going to be released March 17th of next year.
6: Yes.
5: That is going to be the final movie in the franchise.
6: As it said.
5: Yeah.
7: All right.
5: Thank you. Why are you turning my microphone off? What are you doing?
6: I was trying to put myself down.
5: Oh, my God. Jeez. All right. Did you find me some audio yet? You still looking for something?
6: Still looking for
5: it. Okay, all right. All right. You don't need to worry. Don't worry about the audio. Just jump in on the conversation. The reason I bring up Fast and Furious is because a Fast and Furious TV series is being greenlit by Peacock. That's the NBC streamer in the U.S. I would imagine we'll get it on one of our streaming services. But they got 10 movies, but they're going to have a television show as well. So they've gone, how much more life can we get out of Toretto and his family? Isn't Toretto dead? Is he dead? Or is
6: no.
5: he alive?
6: So
5: didn't they go to space in one of the... I think they went to space in one of the movies.
6: Yes, they did. Thankfully, he didn't. But after the first part of the 10th movie...
5: Yeah.
6: He does go down the dam,
5: yeah,
6: and that dam is bursting in pieces with a bomb. So it's said that he's dead.
5: You really buried the lead because there's a bomb, right? Okay,
6: but let's see. I mean, I'm pretty sure he's not dead.
5: Oh, you think he comes back for the final movie?
6: 100%.
5: Yeah, because we're family. So this is. What are your thoughts on a television version of this? And here's what you need to understand is. There are so many haters for this movie franchise. So many people hate Fast and Furious, any of the movies. And I don't get why. You know what they are? They're popcorn action flicks. You know, they're... Oh,
8: you've heard me say...
5: Yeah, yeah.
8: That you never turn your back on family.
5: No, you never
8: do. About family.
5: Yeah, family. Thank you. Never turn your back on family. That's why you got to do the television show. So everyone's still making a paycheck. It is worth noting that these movies make so much money. I think the 9th one made over $1 billion at the box office.
6: So much money that a person like The Rock, Dwayne The Rock Johnson, had to come back for the last part of it.
5: Jason Statham, Charlize Theron. Because I would imagine you and I probably had thought, oh, this is kind of a bit of a cheesy franchise. Right? I think Jason Momoa is even in one of them, right? It's a bit of a cheesy franchise, but when it has so many viewers, it sells so many movie tickets. That's when the big stars come in going, hey, Charlize Theron, do you want to be in a Fast and Furious? Yes, I do. Absolutely. Cause you're going to pay me a big paycheck. Jason Statham and The Rock don't just show up for peanuts.
6: John Cena
5: doesn't work for free. They work for money. Right? It is a huge money-making operation. I didn't even realize that there was an animated series. Did you know this?
6: No.
5: Fast and Furious Spy Races, it ran from 2019 to 2021. Must have been a victim of the pandemic. Let me just go through some of these movies. All right. Fast X, that was the last one. Came out in 2023. All right, it's budget to be made. How much do you think a Fast and Furious movie costs to make?
6: I would say roughly $250 million.
5: Budget for Fast. What's this one called again? Sorry. Fast X, right. Fast X. Because this is the first part of the it's so confusing.
6: The last movie, yes.
5: So $378 million was the budget, but it made $714 million back. And that's just on screens.
6: Wow.
5: So it made its money back. That's why Universal's like, yeah, let's keep putting out these movies. Like F9, what was that? What year was that one? That was 2021. Once again, the budget, 200 to $225 million, but made $726.2 million at the box office. So these movies ain't flopping. They are making bank. And making some people very rich.
6: But that doesn't mean all the movies are great.
5: They don't need to be great to make money. It's not about greatness, right? Like when you look up the Rotten Tomatoes thing, like The Fate of the Furious, right? That was the, I think, eighth movie. That's the eighth movie, yeah. Here you go. Budget, $250 million to $270 million, made $1.236 billion at the box office. So you know somebody is walking away with their pockets full of cash. Once again, here we go. Furious 7, 2015. $250 million to make, $1.5 billion at the box office. Like, we rarely talk about these movies. And it's always like, oh, Avengers Endgame. It makes so much money. Oh, my God, Obsession. Maybe. You gotta remember, sometimes bad movies, they don't have to be great to get you in to watch them. And I think there is a bit of a disconnect there because I think some moviegoers think movies always have to be highbrow, intellectual, very well thought out, like masterpieces. Sorry, movies do not need to be masterpieces. They just need to be fun, accessible, and something that everybody can get involved in. And look, when you get Japanese imports on streets, high speeds, octane, people love that stuff. Think about how many people watch like racing, like motorsport. You can understand there's probably a bit of a crossover there of people that love motorsport and love that. Like my sister loves motorsport and she loves the Fast and the Furious movies. All right, let me go back. I want to see how much more money. All right, 2013, Fast and Furious 6. A budget of $260 million made $800 million at the box office. So these guys have been making bank since early on in the piece. Fast 5, let me go to that one. Sorry, we're doing this on the radio. $125 million the budget, $630 million at the box office. Fast and Furious, which was the fourth movie. Hilarious. All right, so this one's interesting. $85 million, only made $360 at the box office. Maybe that was a bad film that people didn't like. All right, Tokyo Drift. We're getting into the start of this thing. It was a trash movie. It was made for $85 million, made $200 million at the box office. So still a profitable film, but not where they'd want it to be. So we go to the sequel, the OG sequel from 2003, some 23 years ago, made for $76 million, made $236 million at the box office, all right? And then we get to the OG, The Fast and the Furious, 2001, 25 years ago. $38 million was the budget, and it brought in $212 million. So every single Fast and the Furious movie has been a box office success, no matter how you look at it. So you can understand why NBC Universal is like, we own the intellectual property. Let's do a TV series with this. Which characters do they bring over from the movies? It is worth noting that the I think the television show will, is it going to launch before or after the last movie?
6: I'm pretty sure after.
5: Right. So you would hope that there is some sort of character crossover to the TV series. I'm glad we did a whole break on how much money one movie franchise has made over the years. Because we always talk about the bigger ones, the sci-fi ones, but Fast and the Furious making so much money for Universal Pictures.
6: They're targeting it to premiere in 2028.
5: 2028. Okay, I can't wait. All right. Let's take a little break here. When we come back, this weekend, the Fall Ravine Festival is happening at the Toronto Botanic Gardens. We're going to chat to the education supervisor. It's his baby. He's been working on this, and there's going to be a whole bunch of stuff you can do with your family. We'll chat to him next. Stay there.
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16: 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I hope you're enjoying your Thanksgiving. I like turkey, but I like gravy more. Here's some of the gravy we put together from our shows in the last couple of weeks. All right, welcome back to Middays. 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You can catch me live on The Edge from 3 o'clock this afternoon or at edge.ca. Coming up in about 45 minutes or so. I got Slipknot tickets and tickets to go see A Perfect Circle over there. So I think that's a pretty good draw. Something's coming up this weekend that I want to let you know about. It's the Toronto Botanic Gardens Fall Ravine Festival. Full disclosure here, Joy G. The next guest on the show is on my volleyball team, so you be nice to him, all right? I want to bring in Gino Elmboing here. He is the education supervisor at Toronto Botanic Gardens. Gino, I'm still in pain from last night's games, by the way.
17: Hi, Jack.
16: You well? Hello?
17: Hey.
16: There you are. I can hear you. What's going on with your phone there?
17: I'm trying to look for service, but thanks for having me on the show.
16: This is your baby, the Fall Ravine Festival. You sent me a link earlier today. I'm like, you should come on my radio show and talk about this, because I've known you for a few months, and I know that you love your job so much. You love teaching people about nature and the natural environment. Is that what I'm likely going to learn this weekend at the Ravine Festival? I can bring my kids too, right?
17: Yeah, absolutely. I can talk a little bit more about it. So the Fall Ravine Festival is a free afternoon of fun, nature, and community at the Toronto Botanical Garden. Yeah. It really is a celebration of Toronto's ravines, the forests, trails, creeks, and natural spaces that are such an important part of our city. And I'm just going to share a little bit about what's happening that afternoon.

0: there's something happening throughout. So we'll be giving out nature passports, which include a scavenger hunt. There's also entertainment on site. We'll have live music, circus performances. We have community activities, food, and even a new local art exhibition. So it's not just about coming to look at the garden. It's also an opportunity to get out, explore, learn something, and have some fun along the way.
1: You know, I'd mentioned earlier when you were coming on the show that during the summer and stuff, you guys do a lot of summer camps where kids come in and learn about stuff. And I know this is not a part of the weekend. Can you tell me about your vegetable garden and how your vegetable garden works there at the Botanic Gardens? Because it's a very cool thing that you do.
0: Yes. So the Toronto Botanical Garden, we offer school visits from preschool all the way to grade six. And a big part of our mission really is to connect people with plants. And with the garden, we're able to support this mission by, having students, kids, plant vegetable in our garden during the fall and spring season. In the summertime, our summer campers take care of these vegetables. We harvest them and donate them to the North York Community Food Bank.
1: That is so cool. And how big's the harvest usually? How big is your vegetable patch?
0: It depends. We do share the space with a lot of wildlife, so it does feed people and wildlife. So
1: they come in and have a bit of a feed sometimes. What sort of wildlife come in and munch on the garden?
0: I've seen deers, foxes, coyotes, different types of birds, squirrels.
1: Squirrels, of course. And now, listen, if I'm out there this weekend, I bring the family and I partake in all these different things. Am I likely to see some of the nature in the Botanic Gardens on the same day?
0: Yeah, absolutely. I think one of the wonderful things about this event is that it really just highlights or it gives people a chance to experience the ravine in nature firsthand and learn about why these spaces matter. And also, I want to add, it's very hands-on. We will be giving out nature passports that takes visitors around the garden where you can discover different aspects of the ravine and wildlife and learn from our community partners that are going to be here for this event, such as the Toronto Wildlife Center, the Toronto and Region Conservation Authority, the food bank that we have close relationship with are going to be there among other organizations.
1: I noticed that there's also some yoga you can do as well this weekend. Is that right? Tell me about that.
0: Yes. Yeah, so here at the Toronto Botanical Garden, in addition to children's programming, we also have adult programs. And Simply Yoga, one of our instructors, will be doing some yoga sessions in the afternoon. So,
1: damn. All right. Sure. You're going to be busy tomorrow.
0: It will be boots on the ground, for sure.
1: Look at you working on a weekend. Gino, thanks so much for being on my radio show. It's great to have you on as a guest. Very strange, though, interviewing you.
0: Thank you, Drax.
1: All right. That is Gino Ambwong. He is the education supervisor at the Toronto Botanic Gardens. You can go to their website, by the way, torontobotanicalgarden.ca. Click on their event page, and you'll see everything about Ravine Fest. Joy Gene, have you ever been to the Toronto Botanical Gardens?
2: I have.
1: You have? And?
2: Went there for a date.
1: Yeah. Oh, you went on a date?
2: Yes.
1: Oh. With your fiance?
2: Of course.
1: Well, I was just checking. I was just testing the waters first. All right. So is it a good place to go on a date?
2: 100%, especially in summers.
1: Was it just like, was it summer when you went?
2: Yes.
1: What, you sat in the park or
2: sat on a chair? Did a small picnic.
1: Oh, yeah. Okay.
2: It was too good.
1: All right. So you suggest people should visit the Toronto Botanical Gardens?
2: 100%. And this time, I would say, is the perfect before the winters.
1: No question.
2: So you should surely go.
1: Yeah. All right. That is happening tomorrow. It's the Toronto Botanical Gardens Fall Ravine Festival. There are details all over the internet for it. All right. So there's something else we need to chat about. Oh, by the way, Ben stopped me in the hallway as he was coming in. He wants to talk about this at 2:45. He went and saw the Karate Kid musical last night. Ralph Macchio showed up, apparently. So when Ben gets in here in about 20 minutes or so, I want to dig into that and find out, you know, what was it like? Because I don't know whether you've seen the flag posters for Karate Kid around Toronto. They give it a description like someone will review it. The reviewer, and they put it on the poster, says it's a high impact visual threat. It's a musical. With karate, and I hope they do that one pole jump like at the end of the movie when he's on the beach. But Ralph Macchio showed up? Like, what? All right, we'll talk about that with Ben coming up in about 20 minutes or so when he shows up. Still more of Midday still to come here. Stick around.

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3: Roto-Rooter is number one in the number two business, and we've been that way since 1935. But don't take our word for it. JC writes, and I quote, "We had an expensive ring." Oh, this is going to be good. "An expensive ring that was accidentally flushed down the toilet by a small child in our household. I'm sorry. Could a guy get a little music?" We called Roto-Rooter in a panic at 10 p.m. to see if they could send someone over to retrieve it. Not only did David drive straight to our house from a previous job, he spent 2 hours snaking the ring out from the sewer. 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Another 5-star rating. 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Cue the jingle.
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11: 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All right, welcome back to Midday's Drex here from 102.1 The Edge. 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Man, I cannot express how much I love Michael J. Fox. Just an outstanding Canadian, a good human. We've talked about him in the past. This is a man who back in the 90s was diagnosed with Parkinson's, kind of kept it to himself for the first few years and then decided to let people know what he was living with. He'd even said occasionally in interviews that he would stop taking his medication certain times of the day. So when he would do television appearance, you would see how his body is affected. And he has been honored for a second time at Rideau Hall with a standing ovation. As Governor General Louise Arbour elevated the actor and Parkinson's disease activist to the companion level of the Order of Canada. Now, Fox, who went through public and with his Parkinson's diagnosis back in 88, has raised somewhere in the realm of $2.5 billion for research into the disease and shares candid experiences about his challenges. Arbour says Fox is a shining example of having talent as well as contributing to the common good. Listen to this.
6: It's very moving to be able to pay tribute today to someone whose influence extends way beyond our borders and yet who has always remained in our hearts of Canadians, one of our own.
11: Like, you know how you can never find anyone that has anything bad to say about Tom Hanks? I think you'd be hard-pressed to find anyone that has anything bad to say about Michael J. Fox. Like, and that's what you expect from people, right? Is you get elevated to a level of celebrity, and then he was dealt with a crushing blow to his health. And instead of just fading into the background and going quiet, he's like, no, I'm going to use my celebrity for good. Because at that time, Parkinson's was around, but a lot of us were probably very unaware of what it was, what it does to people, or how people live with it. And I think it's fair to say that there's always good examples when a celebrity is struck down with some type of ailment and they shed light on that ailment to the wider world, we start educating ourselves about it. Like, I think it'd be pretty easy to state that many of us had no idea or even a working level of what Parkinson's was until Michael J. Fox got it. And he's done so much to educate us in the preceding years about what that is. He's got his foundation. My former boss, Larry Gifford, who also lives with Parkinson's as well, is a member of that foundation, also hosts a Parkinson's podcast about education, sort of the wider implications of it. So good on the Governor General for sort of elevating his Order of Canada to a companion level.
12: Canadian actor and Parkinson's.
11: I don't need that one. I had another one here I wanted to play. But Michael J. Fox got the elevation here, but there's no audio of him talking. I'm just like, what? Like, where's the star here, right? It's so interesting when you see, I know the Prime Minister way, because the Prime Minister has an Order of Canada, but have you ever noticed that when you're talking to certain people, they will have their Order of Canada on their lapel? Have you noticed this, Georgie?
13: Yes.
11: Martin Short, when he goes on television, Order of Canada lapel pin. Who else? Does Mike Myers have one? I don't recall. But you see the occasional actor or known Canadian, and they do an interview and they got their little Order of Canada just on their lapel. I suppose most people outside the country don't even know what it is. But having that on your lapel says a lot. It says you someone who's done something good for the country or contributed in some way. And I think someone like Michael J. Fox going, yeah, I'm going to use my celebrity to raise billions of dollars for Parkinson's research. And you got to remember, it's only 30 years ago that he was diagnosed. 28 years this year. So in the last 30 years, he has raised billions of dollars for research, educated a lot of us about Parkinson's, and how people live with it on a daily basis. I recall the very day that my boss, Larry, told me that he'd been diagnosed with Parkinson's. And I haven't spoken to Larry in a few years, and that's on me. Because I noticed, full disclosure here, I'd noticed that Larry was kind of dragging one of his feet around the office. And I'm not going to say anything to him. He's my boss, right? I was like, I think I even made a gout joke. And I remember the day he asked to speak to me and my co-host Linda. He's like, hey, I got to have a discussion with you guys about it. We thought we were actually in trouble. We thought we were in trouble for doing something on the radio. And he gets into his office and says, hey, I need to let you know that I've been diagnosed with Parkinson's. And that's when I said to him, I'm like, oh, is that related to your foot dragging a little bit? He goes, absolutely. And the fact that he continued to run the Chorus Radio Network for a few years after that, then set up the Parkinson podcast just to add that extra layer of education. Like, he goes to all the conferences and his thing is the education piece because he's a radio person. So what? How can he contribute? Well, I'm a radio host. I know how to edit audio. I know how to present radio shows. Maybe I do a radio show that talks about this specifically. And that's exactly what we get. So I will always promote and boost amazing Canadians that do something on their own volition to help others. So good on Michael J. Fox. I don't think, are there many other Canadians that have already had an Order of Canada and then were made a companion level of the order? I'm sure there is. Because I would imagine his first Order of Canada was probably his contribution to the arts as a Canadian actor. You know, a nice little soft diplomacy in the U.S. And this one likely is focused around the charitable angle of what he has done. So if there's any stories about that, you should read up on them today. So once again, he's a guy that deliberately, and maybe he doesn't do this anymore, but from what I understand, anytime Michael J. Fox makes a public appearance, he's very deliberate into letting his Parkinson's movements show themselves. So you understand, because if he was... I can't remember some of the names of the drugs that our boss was taking, but they would stop the tremors. And I believe that Michael J. Fox lowers how much he takes. So when you see him on television or you see him doing something on stage, you see how those tremors affect his body, how he wrestles with it, how he's kind of writhing within his own body as well. And to some people, I can understand why that may seem unsettling. But to me, I'm like, oh, this is actually very educational. Because it's rare we see people with physical disabilities like that on television talking about their disability specifically. And I think the more of that we can do, the more our sort of brains open up to going, oh, that's what that is. That's how that works. You know, we're very good in this country with dementia and Alzheimer's education. We're great with Parkinson's. We're really good at talking about cancer. Why? Why are we good at talking about cancer? Because so many of us have been affected by it. Either we've had it ourselves or very close friends have had it. Friends or family. So we talk about it because we're all affected. So when you have a subsection of the population that isn't affected as much by an affliction like that, you really need that education piece. Because there are folks in our communities right now living with afflictions that you probably haven't even heard of. You don't know what it does to their body. And you don't know how their life is going to end. It honestly takes a celebrity to get sick for us to know more about it. Like, I'd only learned about lupus because I believe Bob Saget's sister suffered from lupus. And then a couple of years later, I learned that one of my aunts was living with lupus. So it's weird that it's always somehow connected to a celebrity, that wider education. Like, obviously, it may be different for you because you may have a family member affected by something and you're going to learn about it demonstrably in the moment because you're helping them through it. Martin from Shelbourne, thanks for your text. He says, my wife passed with Huntington's, which is very similar to Parkinson's disease. Both are terrible. Absolutely. See, Martin would know everything about Huntington's disease because his wife lived with it. So he understood it. He was living with it, seeing it play out every single day. But if a celebrity isn't living with that, the education around it is going to be less than. So 10 points, gold star, everything going Michael J. Fox's way. What an amazing human, what an amazing Canadian to be able to use his celebrity to raise all of that cash, massive foundation, and it's right across North America. It's not just a Canadian foundation, it's a North American foundation. So it's helping research here, it's helping research down in the States. And just, you know what? I think we need more of that. So I'm not saying, hey, if you're a sick celebrity, reveal yourself. But I think there's wider implications for just the regular public, whether it be a celebrity talking about substance abuse, a celebrity talking about depression and anxiety. You know, a celebrity talking about grief and death. They help us understand, like when I think, is it Anderson Cooper from CNN? When his dad died, he carried that grief for a long time. And he talks about it very openly, how he's affected by it. Stephen Colbert, the same. You know, he lost his dad and his brother in a airplane crash in the 70s. And talks about how grief works for him. And I think if you haven't been touched by grief yet in your life and you don't understand grief, when you see other people describing it, you start to get a clearer understanding. Yeah, so that's where we're at. Middays continues next. Stay there.
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0: 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He's been covering BC politics for 41 years for the Vancouver Sun. 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
1: Hey there, happy Thanksgiving. It's Trex here from 102.1 The Edge. I hope you're enjoying your Thanksgiving weekend and avoiding family like I am. Like, it's the greatest time of year to spend it alone, reading a good book, having a good stiff drink, or smoking a big fat joint. All to yourself. Happy Thanksgiving from me to you. Here's another joint from the show this week. Have a listen. Welcome back to Midday. It's Drex here from 102.1 The Edge. You can catch me over there between 3 and 7 this afternoon if you want to stick with me after Ben gets here. I was digging around on the internet, as I usually do, constantly looking for interesting things to talk about on the show. And it's rare that I would cover a story from Nova Scotia, especially a story about a garden shed. But that is where we find ourselves. The East Hants Penguins Junior B hockey team has been told that they are no longer permitted to conduct a redraw of its summer shed raffle because this raffle has been rife with controversy. It's kind of insane. So on Friday afternoon, the organization posted on Facebook that they were told by the Nova Scotia Alcohol, Gaming, and Fuel and Tobacco Division that they were no longer permitted to hold a redraw later that evening prior to a scheduled Nova Scotia Junior B game against the Sackville Blazers. So how did we get here? What is going on? What is the drama here? So I was on Instagram last night. And look, my algorithm knows that I want to see weird, interesting stories. So it gave me this post from the Canadian Gothic podcast. So these guys have a podcast that covers like Canadian true crime mysteries and the weird. Honestly, number one most listened to genre. For podcasts, by the way, true crime, mysteries, all of that sort of stuff. And they had a video on their Instagram. I was like, what is this video? What is Shedgate? Listen to this.
2: Hockey team fundraiser has boiled over into a full-blown controversy. And at the center of it all is a small shed and an even smaller Tupperware container of tickets. When the East Hants Penguins held their summer shed raffle, they recorded the winning ticket being selected and posted the video to social media. That video was the spark that ignited Shedgate. Eagle-eyed viewers noticed something suspicious happening. As team executive Danny Hines reached into the container of tickets, he appeared to select one from the top of the pile, tuck it between his fingers, and then carry out a performative shuffle of the remaining tickets before ultimately revealing the winner.
3: The lucky ticket looks like Jeanette Eisner.
2: And as bad as that looks, it gets worse. The winning ticket belonged to the mother of the team's head coach.
1: Wow. So it's just straight out of the gates. It seems a little rigged. And if you look at the video too, you can see him clearly tucking that ticket between his fingers. And then he shuffles it around in the Tupperware container. And then still has the same ticket between his fingers. There is so much drama around this. I want to bring in Jordan and Aaron. They are the hosts of the Canadian Gothic podcast. Hey, guys, welcome to the show.
4: Drex, great to be here. When I got the email saying Drex wants to talk about some small-town Nova Scotia hockey fundraiser drama, I signed up.
1: I mean, it's the strangest story. And this is all over not even a $4,000 shed.
4: Yeah, that's right. A $3,900 share. But that's an important point because in Nova Scotia, if your lotto is going to be for a prize of $4,000 or more, there's an application process that you got to go through to organize the raffle. So I think that $3,900 value is a part of this whole thing.
1: All right. I've mentioned to our listeners that obviously the algorithm fed that to me. And I was like, this is an insane story. I kind of gave the cliff notes here as well, that the overarching gaming body in Nova Scotia said, all right, no, you cannot have a redraw. So what can you tell me? After that ticket was I'm using air quotes very heavily here. After that ticket was drawn, what chain of events was set off?
4: Oh my! Well, that's Shedgate. The hosts of Shedgate Cards came falling down. Basically, what happened was they published the video of the draw to their Facebook as an act of transparency. But it doesn't take a genius to realize something sketchy was going on there. So Shedgate starts initially with a bunch of people online just sharing the video in slow motion and laughing and accusing them of fraud and scamming and all this sort of stuff. That leads the hockey team to first kind of double down on the draw, saying, you know, there's nothing hokey going on here. It's all good. But then they seem to change course quickly and agreed to hold a redraw. The way they described it is that the winner, which was the head coach's mother, she agreed to forfeit the prize to allow a redraw. They announced they were going to do this redraw, and that is when the governing body of Lottos in Nova Scotia stepped in and said, don't do that. Something, you know, you guys are up to something there. And that's not even the end of it. The House of Cards continued to fall and led to Danny Hines, who was the team's vice president at the time. He's the guy who actually did the draw. I would call him ground zero of Shedgate. He actually resigned from his position.
1: Oh, my goodness. Now, can you guys also confirm that the sponsor of this prize, the Shed Company, has even distanced themselves from this as well?
5: Well, yeah, they did. They basically said, you know, we were just trying to help out the organization, help out children in hockey and do the right thing as a charitable event. And then to actually then completely say we had nothing to do with how the draw was done, wipe their hands clean of it and just kind of said we'll continue to contribute to different charitable situations in the province, but yeah, I kind of walked away from the situation.
1: How has the feedback been from this episode? Have you had people that have been in the town hearing this episode and offering their feedback to you? Or
4: we've had so much. We've just that video alone has had probably over all my different social medias, probably somewhere around 500,000 views. So we've had a lot of people writing just in response to the video itself, you know, a mix of eye rolling or suggesting that that's just the tip of an iceberg of so much horrible things that are probably happening in youth hockey around Canada. We've had a lot of that, but we've even had callers into the podcast with some theories. Just last night, you want to tell them, Aaron, about the deep in the weeds caller we got?
5: Oh, he was going on about basically the genealogical chain of how the, because it was the mother of the head coach, which was not the person who did the draw. It was Danny Hines. But I guess Danny Hines has some kind of relation to the head coach as well. Is that what it was, Jordan?
4: Yeah, basically, like people who are really deep in the weeds on this are finding even more connections. Because, of course, this whole thing takes place in small town Nova Scotia, where not only does everyone know everyone, but everyone's also married to someone else's relative.
1: And so
4: stuff.
1: True. So, yeah.
4: Aaron and I like to think that there's a part of YouTube and the internet that we don't know about, where there's just people deep in the weeds of Shedgate.
1: Where did you two first see this story? Because obviously you guys are on the internet looking for interesting things to talk about on your podcast. Where did you first see it? How'd you hear about it?
4: Yeah, well,
5: it was a listener who brought it to our attention originally.
4: Yeah, we do a weekly, what we call our weekly weird news roundup. We call it Keep Canada Weird. And every week, it comes out every Friday on the Canadian Gothic, we release an episode that kind of rounds up the most unique and offbeat news stories from across Canada. And some of those are a result of Aaron and I just kind of being on the internet and finding it. But the majority of what we do comes from listener feedback. Listeners will tell us about the weird and unique and offbeat little thing that's happening in their small town. And I believe Shedgate came from a listener saying, you know, you guys got to dig into what's going on in East Hants at this hockey thing.
1: Yeah, you guys have probably done more for this local news story than the local news has, I'd imagine.
4: Well, I think local news isn't necessarily a thing anymore.
5: Yeah. And I was kind of doing a little Googling today to see, like, has there been any updates on this story? What's the RCMP investigation? Is anything happening with that? And I haven't really seen a lot of, like, official news coverage on this story at all, which surprised me because it's so bizarre. It's so weird and interesting. Why? I mean, sometimes somebody eats an ice cream on a hot day and gets the front page of the Cape Breton Post or the Halifax Herald. But this one just doesn't seem to be getting the traction.
1: Because they don't have a dressed up squirrel. That's why.
5: yeah, that's right.
1: Problem. Hey, listen. All right. Your podcast again, The Canadian Gothic. When do you put out episodes? You said every Friday?
4: Every Friday is our weird roundup, and we got one coming out tomorrow. So Excellent. Go subscribe to the Canadian Gothic wherever you get podcasts.
1: All right. Jordan and Aaron, hosts of the Canadian Gothic podcast. Thanks for giving us the details on this weird story out of Nova Scotia. Love it. Thank you very much.
4: Thanks
5: for having us.
1: There you go, Jordan and Aaron. It's a strange one. All over a garden shed. Like it's not even a garden shed big enough to maybe you can put two mowers in it. So much drama around a garden shed. I love it. I love this sort of stuff. All right, when we come back, there's some new details about the attack on that passenger jet yesterday that was flying to Israel. Authorities are now saying that a plumber helped save the plane from crashing. And the guy that another guy that helped as well, former fighter pilot. Have some audio on that coming up. Stay there. It's Middays. Drake's here from 102.1 The Edge.
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3: From the National Newsroom of the Canadian Press, I'm Lisa Laporte. Prime Minister Mark Carney is using his Thanksgiving message to urge Albertans to stick with Canada. In a video message released this morning, Carney warned that the country cannot build big things if it's divided. He says Canada is facing real global threats and is always stronger together.
4: Generations of Albertans helped build this country. It's yours. It's ours. And it's worth fighting for.
3: Advance voting opens tomorrow ahead of an October 19th vote on whether Alberta should hold a binding referendum on separation. Ukrainian President Volodymyr Zelensky says Russia is still striking Ukraine's energy facilities despite U.S. President Donald Trump's claim of an energy ceasefire. The Ukrainian leader said at a summit in Poland today that Russia struck energy facilities, a power plant in the northeastern city of Kharkiv, a gas production facility, and a civilian gas station. Zelensky and Prime Minister Mark Carney have both publicly supported a so-called energy ceasefire that Trump says he secured over the weekend. Canada's competition watchdog says a healthy domestic market is key to strengthening the economy as trade tensions with the U.S. worsen. Acting Commissioner Jean Pratt insists it's a key driver of making our domestic economy as productive as possible and making us as competitive as an international participant in trading markets. U.S. federal agents searched the Washington, D.C. home of Minnesota Representative Ilhan Omar today, a staunch critic of U.S. President Donald Trump. Omar, who was born in Somalia and lived in a refugee camp, is a naturalized U.S. citizen and got her citizenship in the year 2000. Here's ABC's Catherine Falders.
5: We're told by sources that it was related to her immigration paperwork. The only information that a Department of Justice spokesperson would provide in their statement was saying that it's part of an ongoing criminal investigation. Now, it's unclear if Omar was at home at the time of the search of her D.C. area home.
3: Omar has denied any wrongdoing, and she's not been charged with a crime. And two Americans have won this year's Nobel Memorial Prize in Economics by shifting assumptions on how people deal with economic shifts that are out of their control. Here's ABC's Sherry Preston.
6: Economists Robert E. Hall and Michael Woodford focused their research on how decisions are made based on the wider economic picture. Their research showed that people and businesses make economic decisions based on their expectations of the future, not just the current economic climate. The committee cited their models for helping governments and central banks manage economic shocks, such as energy crises, unemployment, and inflation.
3: That was ABC's Sherry Preston. This is the Canadian Press. In sports, the Saskatchewan Roughriders are in Montreal to play the Alouettes in CFL action this afternoon. That game is currently underway. A win would keep Saskatchewan a game ahead of Winnipeg in the airtight West Division, with two playoff spots still open for the taking. The Ottawa Senators are in New Jersey tonight to take on the Devils in NHL action. Canada's women's national soccer team is hosting Denmark this afternoon at BMO Field in Toronto for a friendly. The two sides also met Friday in Montreal, with Canada pulling out the win thanks to penalty kicks, 4-2 after drawing 1-1 through extra time. And two games in Major League Baseball playoff action today. The LA Dodgers aim to even the National League Championship Series after falling to the Brewers in Milwaukee yesterday in the series opener. In Game 1 of the American League Championship Series, the Cleveland Guardians take on the Tampa Bay Rays. From the Canadian Press, I'm Lisa Laporte.
7: Hey there, it's Drex from 102.1 The Edge. I hope you're enjoying your Thanksgiving. I like turkey, but I like gravy more. Here's some of the gravy we put together from our shows in the last couple of weeks. All right, welcome back to Middays. Drex here from 102.1 The Edge. Something went wrong in Tennessee yesterday. Officials there were unable to put Krista Pike to death. This is for a 1995 murder that she committed. They administered two doses of a lethal drug. Death penalty expert said this was an unprecedented failure, and the Tennessee Governor Bill Lee has halted the one remaining execution for the rest of the year. So Krista Pike, who's 50, was alive and loudly snoring after the attempted lethal injection, and taken by ambulance from the prison. She was being treated at a hospital, but they said they hadn't been told about her condition as of yet. Now, what you've probably witnessed, if you've ever watched a movie where there's someone been put to death, there's generally a room full of witnesses. Generally, maybe there might be a couple of family members in there, government officials, maybe a few journalists as well. And exactly that played out yesterday morning. Tori Gessner is a journalist with WKRN in Tennessee, and she was one of those witnesses in the room. So after this attempted lethal injection, the media rushed out to do their job, saying, you know, it didn't work, blah, blah, blah, so on and so forth. She went outside and fronted the media cameras and described exactly what she witnessed inside.
8: Hi, I'm Tori Gessner. I work for WKRN. John did a great job of describing everything. I will say I've witnessed, I believe, five executions in Tennessee. Nothing about today was normal, typical at all. And the court delay was just the tip of the iceberg. When we got inside, I think it was around 6:41, we got into the witness chamber. We were waiting there for almost an hour, which is unusual. Normally it's 10, 15 minutes, and then things get underway. We could hear like a little crying and whimpering at times. But when the curtains finally opened, yeah, she said her last words, which you heard. She kept them about herself. She mentioned her haters or people who don't like her, and mentioned that she was looking forward to being free. But yeah, her spiritual advisor was there with her, touching her. He was a man. They were singing "I Love You So Much" and talking, you know, saying, "I'll go in peace." At one point at 7:34, she said, "My arm feels like it's about to burst open." Then she smiles really big. Then she starts talking about that one spot on her arm. Does this happen like that? The one spot, I didn't hear the rest. And then her advisor says, "Relax." And she says, "I'm trying." Yeah, she's talking throughout this, then starts breathing, moaning, snoring. The curtains close at first at 7:46, and she was clearly still alive. She was clearly still breathing and snoring. We could audibly hear that. The curtains open again 3 minutes later. She was snoring very loudly at that point, mouth open, snoring. And then the curtains close again at 8:05, and that's when they remained closed. Media witnesses repeatedly asked, can we open the curtains, because we could still audibly hear her snoring, and we were kind of looked at like, we don't know. But yeah, and then at one point, her snore started to get squeaky. We didn't know if it was her making that noise or a machine, but that's all I have to add.
7: Wow. What a strange thing to witness. And she said she does this as part of her job. She's witnessed five different executions. She says what she witnessed yesterday wasn't usual, wasn't normal, and was very different. And then she goes on to describe the delays and waiting for an hour. And then, you know, that part of what's going on. So what happens now? And I guess my question is, if someone isn't put to death, what happens now? Because the governor, Bill Lee, has said the next execution that's scheduled for later on in the year is now not happening. So how do you sort of manage a death row inmate who was meant to be put to death for a murder, but they are essentially still alive, I would imagine, probably in a critical condition in a hospital? And the court of public opinion would say, let nature take its course. But it's just, we don't act like that. We're not animals. But then again, some would say, you know, putting people to death is acting like an animal. We don't need to get into that. But I'm interested to know what happens when a lethal injection or a death sentence is, put into play and that person doesn't die. What is the next step here?
9: It does say that the state will typically provide medical attention and reattempt the execution.
7: God, that's got to be, it's got to be weird for that person. Hey, look, we attempted to kill you earlier. That didn't work, so we're going to try it again. And what was it? Was her body too strong for the chemicals? Like, it's so interesting because every different human body reacts to chemicals in different ways. Some people have a higher tolerance for certain things. So I don't know a lot about the drug that they gave her here. But clearly it knocked her, I guess, somewhat unconscious. Maybe that's why she was snoring. Pentobarbital is the dose they gave her. And they gave her two doses of that. So now the governor is saying that they're going to order a comprehensive third-party review to determine exactly what occurred. Well, what occurred was you messed it up. Carrying out a lawfully imposed sentence is among the state's most serious responsibilities, and the people of Tennessee expect it to be done in a manner that is not only legal and constitutional, but is effective. Well, it was, by the looks of it, it wasn't the last one. Like, how long have they been doing chemical lethal injections, though? Because, you know, some states would do, like, I remember growing up in Australia, they would hang people. That was the death sentence there, and they hung the last person in the early 60s. Some people were electrocuted. Some people, lethal injections.
9: So it says that Pike's attorney has already filed emergency motion.
7: Yeah.
9: Canceling that the state should again try to execute her and say that it would be cruel and unusual punishment.
7: Yeah, it would be cruel, yeah.
9: And historically, when inmates, survived after the botched execution, it results of intense legal gridlock, and the state often blocked from attempting the execution again.
7: So she could probably spend the rest of her natural life in prison then, instead of being executed, an attempted execution for the second time.
9: Maybe.
7: What a story, though. I couldn't imagine being the journalist assigned with that task. I think I'd be... And this is why I'd make a terrible journalist in a newsroom. I'd be like, yeah, I don't want that assignment. Thank you. Like, I don't want to sit in a room and watch someone be put down like a dog as part of my job. Like, that's just, I don't know. I couldn't do it. The fact that she went out and described all of that, too. Because I guess we don't really get a full accounting of how things play out. It's usually like, the prisoner was sentenced to death. They go through what the story was, why they're getting sentenced to death. You know, they might interview a lawyer, a family member, but that's not what played out here. A botched execution. So I wondered now, too, if the state of Tennessee actually changes the way they execute people. And look, I don't know what the, what's going on? We got a call?
9: Yeah, we got a call from Lucan.
7: Greg's on the line. Hey, Greg, how you doing?
10: Hey, good, Drake, yourself?
7: Good, man. What do you want to say on this?
10: Well, you know, so she committed murder, right?
7: Yeah, that's right, yeah. She was, back in 1995, I believe.
10: Okay, so wasn't her behavior cruel and unusual behavior towards
7: a human
10: being?
7: Yep, so, absolutely, 100%.
10: So why would someone say it's cruel and unusual punishment?
7: Her lawyer's saying that. Her lawyer's paid to say that. No one else is saying that. The lawyer's saying it.
10: Yeah, well, you know, in societies, the bad people who behave like they do when they murder people deserve the penalty. You've taken someone's life, ruined someone's family for forever. And
7: 100%.
10: And if you commit that stuff, and quite frankly, if we would bring back the death penalty in a lot of places, you would see crime go down, because then these people, these psychopaths, sociopaths, would think maybe twice, because they know if you mess up in Texas, you're dead, right? Yeah. In other states.
7: Now, hypothetically, if you flag that idea here in Canada, you know how long that would be caught up in a court system, right? Forever. For years.
10: Yeah. Well, that's the problem with Canada, right? Canada has that problem where we're always these bleeding hearts to the extent of treating criminals better than the people, than the victims that they assault or kill or whatever. I mean, we have a revolving door of criminals getting out every day in this country. So, and people complain about the crime rate going up. Well, why do we think the crime rate's going up? Come on, pretty common sense, right?
7: Yeah, Greg, thanks for the call. Appreciate it very much. Look, it's a fascinating story. What's going to happen? Will she spend the rest of her natural life just behind bars, or will they attempt to...

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10: 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It's Drex here from 102.1 The Edge. I hope you're enjoying your Thanksgiving weekend and avoiding family like I am. 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Happy Thanksgiving from me to you. Here's another joint from the show this week. Have a listen.

All right, welcome back to Midday. It's Drex here from 102.1 The Edge. You can catch me over there between 3 and 7 on weekdays. There's been a lot of discussion about Canada becoming an associate member of the EU. I'm going to post this story to Ben when he gets here in about an hour or so.

0: new segment called Bend Ben's Brain. Where I give him a headline and see how he reacts. Because I cannot imagine what he's going to have to say about this story. So here's the story. There is a restaurant in British Columbia that has started to accept euros as a form of payment. Listen to this from Global News' Kylie Stanton.
1: It's a Japanese favorite served up in Canada. But here at Ramen Arashi, the fusion now extends beyond the menu.
2: Right, so we started accepting euros, which was very exciting. We're very excited about the whole prospect.
0: Right, he's excited about accepting euros. I mean, are any other Canadian businesses doing this yet? I don't think they are. I think it might be a little too soon. Let's find out more.
1: It's an idea that just makes sense.
0: Does it?
2: Very first one.
1: On Saturday, the signs went up, notifying customers of the rate.
2: So 1 euro will give you $1.50. So if somebody comes in and gives us 11.81 in euro, they'll get an Arashi Tantan.
0: I'm already exhausted. Are they doing the math for us, Joyji? Like, are they doing the math? Because I don't want to do the math. I ain't walking around with euros. Are you walking around with euros?
3: No.
0: No.
1: The small change at the cash register comes as a big one takes the world stage.
4: We want to bring the relationship with Canada to the highest level possible.
0: Yep, and the way we're going to start that is by accepting euros in a Japanese fusion restaurant. Okay.
1: European Union inviting Canada to become an associate member.
2: We thought if we're going to become friendlier with Europe, we might as well start accepting their money.
0: All right, so look, there's more Australians in this country than any other group of like regular tourists that come in. So why aren't you also accepting the Australian dollar, which is on par with the Canadian? Why aren't you accepting Indian currency? Why aren't you accepting currency from Hong Kong? I mean, let's be real here. You've probably got more of that lying around in people's pockets in this country than you do have euros. How much Australian cash do I have on me? It's not on me, but I have about $150 in Australian cash right now. Since my last trip, just have a cat. How much Indian cash do you have? Go on, you know.
3: I would say something around 10,000 rupees.
0: Yeah, what's that? What's that converted to?
3: So that's 10,000 would be 600.
0: Yeah. You got like 600 Indian dollars sitting somewhere in your house? See, look, we because you go home and visit family, and you'll get some cash exchange, and then you'll come back and you don't know both the two exchanges.
3: $150.
0: Okay, see, mine's about the same. So we come back, we've just got this money sitting around. It's ridiculous because we can't do anything with it. Now, imagine if you went into a South Asian restaurant, and they're like, "Yeah, we accept Indian cash, sure." You'd be like, "All right, cool, I got some. Sure, I'll pay for my." This doesn't make any sense whatsoever. It doesn't make any sense. Now, what does make sense, I think some people would agree with me on this, is there are some Canadian businesses that actually take American dollars. See, that makes sense to me because of the land border.
3: Exactly. On Niagara side also, there are many restaurants that accept American dollars too.
0: And some of them will do it at par too, just as a little bit of a way to get you in the door, which is a risky thing. But yes, did you know the Australian dollar is on par with the Canadian dollar right now?
3: 1.01.
0: Yeah, it's perfect. It's right. It's the exact same. I love it. My sister's loving it because my sister's currently here on holidays and she's like, damn, it's expensive. I'm like, babe, it's the exchange rate. Now she's at par. It's fine. Yeah, euros in a BC restaurant.
1: Across the pond.
2: So our daughter has been accepted to a university in Italy for next year. So the coins just might buy her an espresso or two.
1: So far, the currency has been slow to arrive, but there's hope the idea is just heating up. Ramen Arashi is believed to be the first business to give euros a seat at the table.
0: That is so strange. Just a random ramen restaurant in British Columbia going, yeah, we'll take euros now. That is so odd, man. And they got a 2-minute story on the news because of it. That's going to do more publicity for the restaurant than them taking euros. What does Bob want to say? All right, Bob, how you doing? You got euros in your pocket? You want to get a coffee?
5: Yeah, I got a couple euros at home, but only because, you know, traveling there, maybe, you know, these people are expats, or maybe they travel to Europe and that's the angle. Maybe it's a financial endeavor, but, you know, I don't see, you know, I think you're attacking it from the angle of well, when you're saying why not Australian and why not Indian?
0: Yeah, why not? Are you reversing at all? Are you reversing somewhere at the moment? What's happening there?
5: I just reversed.
0: Oh, okay.
5: You're psychic, aren't you?
0: No, I can hear the beeping in the background. I'm like, this guy's driving a truck of some description. You're dropping something off, or you're picking something up? What's going on?
5: You want to hear a funny little story about the beeping noise?
0: Absolutely, I do. Tell me.
5: So I'm talking to my buddy years ago, and he was kind of, you know, they were getting ready for supper at his place. And he was kind of saying under his breath, his wife was pregnant, and he was, you know, surprised at how much weight she'd gained and that sort of thing. And
0: that's mean. That's mean.
5: And then I guess, you know, the food in the microwave was finished, and it went beep, beep, beep. And I said, oh, look out, she's backing up.
0: Stop it. That's mean. Don't do it. I mean, if you said that to any of my sisters when they were pregnant, they would have knocked you out, man. Oh, my God.
5: And unexpected,
0: and
5: that'd be the funny thing.
0: Yeah. Oh my God. All right. Sorry. Back to my question. You're picking something up, or you're dropping something off?
5: Dropping something off.
0: What do you? You're a courier, so it's all different types of things, right?
5: Yeah.
0: Strangest thing you've ever had to courier. Real quick. What do you got?
5: You know what? Sex toys. A lot of sex toys. A lot of companies are not as discreet as what you would think they are.
0: I know.
5: Pick it up. Yep, the same fit you do, eh?
0: I know from experience. Yeah, it'll tell you it's on the side of the box. It's everyone needs to enjoy themselves sexually as well. So, what's the big brouhaha about that? All right, Greg, I gotta go. Sorry, Bob, I gotta go. All right, see you, brother. Bye, Bob. He's gone. He hung up on me. He's gonna drop off some more sex toys to people. All right, stick around. We got news to 2:00. Let's talk about the NHL. Well, we talk about it, but you're paying for it. And that's the story. We'll dive in next. Stay there.

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13: 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Maybe it's the same reason. 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Speaking of turkeys, here's me being a turkey on the radio from this week. Enjoy. All right, welcome back to Midday Stretch here from 102.1 The Edge. I'll be over on The Edge from 3 o'clock to 7 this afternoon. Do you know what I have to give away on my radio show over there this afternoon? Can I tell you? I've got Slipknot tickets and tickets to go see A Perfect Circle. And I can hear collectively the listening audience of 640 and CFPL going, who? What? Huh? What? Some guy's going, isn't that the guy from Tool? Yeah, one of them. Yeah, absolutely. Have you ever seen the TV show 24 with Kiefer Sutherland?
14: Nope, I haven't.
13: You've never seen this show? Oh, my God. Okay. Chris producing the show as well. Chris, have you seen 24 with Kiefer Sutherland?
10: Yeah, I was hoping that you would ask me that question because, yeah, it was one of my favorite shows growing up. Like, it was so good.
13: Yeah, so if you don't know the premise of the show, it was, this is back, Georgie, you'll love this. It was back when television shows had 24 episodes a season. That was the entire premise of 24, that each episode that went to air took part on a specific hour on a specific day. So Kiefer Sutherland, you'd be sitting down and you'd hear this. That's the opening to 24, and then Kiefer Sutherland would come on, and there'd be like some sort of terrorist situation that they have 24 hours to solve. And then he'd do the intro going, the following events take place between the hours of 9 a.m. and 10 a.m. And then, and then you get into that hour's, that week's episode, which was one particular hour in the 24-hour period. Now, he was at FanX in San Antonio with Lou Diamond Phillips. They were doing a Young Guns panel, and he was asked about this. And he says it's already kind of in the works. It's already happening. But it just involves the rights owners of 24 to say, yes, go ahead with it. So who owns the rights to 24? Disney. Because 24 was made by the Fox Television Network, which was then owned by Fox. They unsold all of their production stuff to Disney. So now Disney owns it. In fact, if you go on your Disney Plus, I don't have the Disney Plus anymore. Did I tell you this story? I logged in the other day. X has changed the password. No more Disney Plus for me.
12: How is that possible?
13: Oh. The X changed the password. How is that possible? They changed the password, Joy G.
12: For a second, I was thinking, why would Twitter change your password?
13: No, the X. No, not X, the company. Yeah, Elon had nothing to do with
12: the
13: it. My X, my physical human X, changed the password. But if you go on Disney Plus, because they own Hulu as well, all of the previous episodes, every single episode of 24 is there for you to watch. So if you want to revisit, you know how some people just like to revisit shows from the past? Every single season is there. I say make this again. I would love to see a return of television shows that are 24 episodes a season. Like, I get so annoyed. Like, I love Silo. Silo is one of my favorite television shows on Apple TV. But it pisses me off that there's only 10 episodes. What are you doing to me? 10? Like, the whole point is it's meant to last a season. It is a season of a television show. And a season, technically, in our minds, is, what, around 12 weeks? That's a season. Hey, it's fall, 12 weeks. In 12 weeks, it's going to be winter. Give me at least 12 episodes, but they're cutting us short. They're like, well, these TV shows cost about $3, $4, $5 million each. Okay, make it less good so there's more of them. I mean, if Law and Order SVU can do 20-plus episodes a season, then why can't, like, even Stranger Things. Hey, we're going to take 20 years to tell you a story. But you only get 6 episodes per season. Oh, by the way, we're going to split this season into two, and you get 5 episodes. It's annoying. That's my rant for the day. That's all I got for you. But I want to see that, because if it's 24, you got to do it 24 episodes, right? You can't be fast-forwarding through the hour of a terrorist situation with Kiefer. Like, you got to give this guy a script. What are you looking at on the screen there?
12: So, with Kiefer, I also know that I've seen him somewhere.
13: Yeah, he's Canadian. You know he's Canadian, right?
12: And then I found Designated Survivor.
13: All right. Designated Survivor. So, who's Kiefer's dad? We're going to do a little lesson here. No. No Googling. No Googling. Who's Kiefer Sutherland's dad?
12: I have no clue.
13: Also Canadian. Died a few years ago. He's in the Hunger Games.
12: I have no clue.
13: Plays the president in Hunger Games. Donald Sutherland. Right? Yes? Are you following? All right. You ready for the next step of this?
12: Okay.
13: Who's Donald's dad and Kiefer's grandfather? I love this. Because every single person listening to this already knows the answer. Who's Kiefer's grandfather?
12: Tommy Douglas?
13: Yeah, and who's Tommy Douglas?
12: Oh, former prime.
13: Former premier. Yeah,
12: former Saskatchewan.
13: Yeah, former leader of the NDP and the guy that was instrumental in this country getting universal health care. Did you know that?
12: Yes, pioneer of universal healthcare.
13: There you go. So that's the Kiefer Sutherland family tree right there for you. How about that?
12: Thank you for that.
13: Yeah, it's fun, isn't it? I didn't even know until I moved here. Someone's like, you know who his grandfather is, right? I'm like, tell me more. And then you learn about that guy. Isn't it interesting that both of those guys saw their dad and grandfather in politics and went, yep, nope, I'm going to be an actor instead. Thank you.
12: And then he acted as a politician in
13: Designated Survivor. Have you seen Designated Survivor?
12: Yes, I have.
13: What a great show.
12: I really want them to come back with season four, but
13: why do they need to? It was such a dumb premise. It should have been a mini series. It should have been one season.
12: It ended on a cliffhanger.
13: The guy that plays the villain in that show is also the villain in Silo. Did you know this?
12: No.
13: Yeah.
12: I've not seen Silo.
13: Yeah, so in Designated Survivor, there's that one particular politician that was in the strengthened room at the Capitol that they found on the schematics after the explosion, yeah. Right? He survived. He plays the villain in Silo. For those of you that haven't caught up yet, too bad. Sorry, it's been over 24 hours since the last episode of the last season. Do you get angry when I do stuff like that?
12: No, why would I get angry?
13: Yeah, okay. Some people
12: Chris
13: do.
12: Chris would get.
13: Has he watched Silo yet? Maybe he hasn't. He's not going to watch it now because he knows who the villain is.
10: Yeah, it's spoiled now.
13: Yeah. Did you watch Designated Survivor as well?
10: No, I haven't. I put it on my list just because obviously I loved Kiefer Sutherland in 24, but yeah. I haven't. Yeah.
13: Yeah. All right. Well, I hope they bring this show back. I want to see 24 episodes for a season. I think that would be a good thing. All right. Here's what I want to do. The NHL, we talked about this earlier in the week. The NHL is no longer free to watch pretty much anywhere. And there's a group that wants to change that. We're going to chat to Raj Shawn. He's the executive director of Friends of Canadian Media. What do they want to do? How are they going to make it happen? They want to bring the NHL back to you for free. Let's chat to him next and find out what the plan is here. Okay, stick around.
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13: Hey there, happy Thanksgiving. It's Trex here from 102.1 The Edge. I hope you're enjoying your Thanksgiving weekend and avoiding family like I am. Like, it's the greatest time of year to spend it alone, reading a good book, having a good stiff drink, or smoking a big fat joint. All to yourself. Happy Thanksgiving from me to you. Here's another joint from the show this week. Have a listen. All right, welcome back to Midday Strikes here from 102.1 The Edge. You can catch me over there from 3 o'clock this afternoon on the air until 7. We talked about this yesterday. The NHL is going to look very different for those that don't have subscriptions or cable packages because pretty much everything is behind a firewall now. And when it comes to the Stanley Cup next year, you will not see it anywhere on television for free. The Friends of Canadian Media are asking the federal government to enact legislation that would compel private media companies to license sport events of national importance to TV stations that will air them free of charge. So you and I can watch them at our house without having to pay for it. It's an interesting concept. I don't see why it shouldn't happen. And I think Raj knows that he's probably going to be facing a legal battle from the rights holders. But I'm with him on this. Canadians need their hockey, and they shouldn't have to pay through the nose for it. To watch most hockey, you got to have like a TSN subscription, a Sportsnet subscription, maybe an Amazon Prime subscription, or those cable channels, which you got to pay for on top of the package anyway if you want the sports. And honestly, when I talked about it the other day, I thought I would have more angry listeners calling in about it. So I want to bring in Raj here, Executive Director of the Friends of Canadian Media, Raj Schoen. Hey, Raj, how you doing?
34: Good, Drex, yourself?
13: I'm doing fantastic. How do we make this happen? What do you need to do?
34: Okay, well, I mean, there's several different ways it can happen. And let me just say at the outset, because I've had a few people ask me over the last couple of days about whether this is some sort of new novel idea. And I want to make it clear to you and all your listeners, this whole concept of anti-siphoning policy is very, very common around the world.
13: Oh,
34: it exists in Australia.
13: Sure.
34: Yeah, it exists in Australia. It exists in the UK. It exists all over Europe, France, Germany, Italy, Poland. So, like, if anyone wants to learn more about what anti-siphoning policy is, all you have to do is Google it and you'll learn about it.
13: And Australia's done a good job of this because they got two massive codes of football that Australians...
34: Well, that's exactly it. Yeah,
13: and they expect to see them every single year. So the AFL and the NFL is always, it may be broadcast on cable, but it's always provided on free-to-air television as well.
34: Yeah, you're absolutely right. And you know, and Australia is the perfect example because they identify specific programs. But, you know, there's many different ways this has been enacted around the world. Some countries basically say, look, we recognize certain shows have certain cultural value. We're not going to say you can't buy them and put them behind a paywall, but you have to at least make them broadly available over a cheaper package somewhere elsewhere so that all people in our country can access them. So you can use the Australian approach where they identify specific programs that have to be made available over the air. Or you can take a broader approach that basically says, look, whoever buys them, you're welcome to buy them, but you have to make them widely available. Both approaches are good. The question for us is, what do we want to take in Canada in terms of an approach?
13: What feedback, if any of you had from the federal government on this?
34: Well, not really very much so far. And I suspect that's because the CRTC, our broadcast regulator in Canada, actually asked this question last year in a public proceeding. They asked whether they should look at adopting an anti-siphoning policy, and there was a lot of public discussion about it. Ultimately, it declined to make a ruling on it, to make a decision on it, which doesn't necessarily mean it's dead. They may still rule on it later on this year. And I suspect the federal government's probably waiting to see what the CRTC will decide on this. But we do think that, you know, a nudge would probably be appropriate, that nothing preventing the government from issuing a policy direction to the CRTC, which they can do under government, under regulation and under law, saying essentially, hey, we think this is important. Times are tough for Canadians. They don't need to be nickel and dimed with yet another, another package. You know, we think you should take a look at this and find a way to make all this programming accessible to Canadians in an affordable way.
13: Could it be simple as the executives at Rogers going, you know what, just for the Stanley Cup playoffs, we air them on city TV stations. Is that like, could that be the simple solution here?
34: I mean, I think that's one solution because obviously Rogers owns city TV and they have access to over-the-air channels that are available in all these marketplaces. Yeah. But that would unduly, I think, penalize Bell subscribers and Telus subscribers and others. I think the broader principle is Rogers can obviously put this behind a paywall if they want people to access the real super-fangled 4K stuff. But on an HD or SD basis, they basically make it available to any over-the-air station that's willing to pay them, you know, an acceptable rate of return, essentially a sub-licensing agreement to any over-the-air station in a marketplace that wants to carry it so that Canadians who, you know, have access to only basic cable can still watch NHL playoff hockey.
13: Now, I guess one of the arguments you're going to face as well is, well, hang on, this is a commercial business. They're there to make money. They're allowed to make these decisions. What are you going to say when someone brings up that argument?
34: Well, look, the question is that Rogers has the legal right to negotiate these deals. They absolutely do. We don't dispute that at all. But the question is whether Canada's broadcasting policy should continue to guarantee public access to events that help define Canadian identity. And our position is that there is programming, just like other countries have made the decision. In Canada, there is programming that is special significance to Canadians, that, you know, contributes to a national conversation, that contributes to a national shared consciousness. NHL hockey is one of those types of programming. You know, the conversation could extend beyond hockey. It could, you know, include the Olympic Games, you know, FIFA World Cup matches involving Canadian, involving Team Canada, the Grey Cup, even the Junos.
13: Yeah.
34: But we think it's a conversation the government needs to lead. It needs to have so that Canadians can identify, you know, events that belong to all Canadians and ensure that they are accessible to all Canadians in an affordable way.
13: Now, what if two American teams get to the playoffs? What happens then? Is it still culturally significant to Canada if we don't have a team in there?
34: I mean, I'd say so. It's a conversation we need to have, but hockey is hockey. Canadians love hockey. I think, you know, it's not just a function of having, you know, the Leafs against the Habs, and well, that wouldn't happen in the finals. It's not just a function of having Canadian teams.
13: That's cheeky, but, I mean, man. That's Canadians, cheeky.
34: Like, yeah, I know. Look, I'm just saying, as a huge Leafs fan, I'd love to see that. But in any case, I'm just saying Canadians love hockey, regardless of who's playing. I think it's part of, you know, they consider it part of our national sport, even though it's lacrosse as well.
13: Can I tell you another national sport I've noticed? Because, look, I've lived in Canada for 20 years. You can probably tell by my accent. The other national sport that you all partake in is chirping each other's teams. Now, here I am chatting to a serious media person, Raj Shoen, about this, but he still has time to chirp the Habs, which I honestly, sir, gold star for that, because you're able to have your serious conversation, get your points across, but also stick the knife in and twist to the Habs, which, you know, they need it. And look, Leafs fans get it every other day. So
34: there you go.
13: Man, look, I'm excited for how this could eventuate into us seeing, you know, maybe a cheaper package around Stanley Cup playoff time. Do you think you'll have something in place by that time or?
34: Well, we're going to try. We're going to reach out to the regulator. We're going to reach out to the government. We're going to reach out to Heritage Canada. We're going to say this is really important to Canadians, especially now when times are tough and inflation is up and down across the markets. I think Canadians need to have continued access to programs that mean something to them, such as NHL hockey.
13: And so, look, we know the Prime Minister's a hockey fan. He's an Oilers fan, right?
34: Yeah, absolutely, yeah. You couldn't have been happy about that first game, but hopefully they'll make a comeback.
13: Do you think the Prime Minister has the Sportsnet package, or do you think he has access to watch the games for free because he's the Prime Minister?
34: I wouldn't hazard a guess. I wouldn't want to get him in trouble. I'm sure the government has provided him with something that he can use.
13: Could you imagine if we did an FOI on what streaming packages the Prime Minister's residence has, and one of them Sportsnet? That would be wild to find out, wouldn't it?
34: Absolutely.
13: All right. Look, I'm backing you on this fight. Anytime you want to come on and talk about this, Raj, you've got time on this show, okay?
34: Appreciate it, Dex. Take care.
13: All right, there you go. That is Raj Shoen. He is the executive director of Friends of Canadian Media, and he's trying to figure out a way for us as Canadians to be able to watch hockey maybe at a less expensive price. I hope he can make something happen, because while you may be one of those people that watches regular season hockey and you're probably happy to pay for it, there are some fair weather fans. That's fine. The majority of people are likely fair weather fans. They're like, you know what? Playoffs are on. Going to watch. And then this is what's going to happen is playoffs are going to start. People are going to be like, oh, we're going to have the package to watch it. And then they're going to realize how expensive the package is because they haven't paid for it for the rest of the year. And they're like, oh, hang on, if I want to watch this hockey, I got to pay this money to watch it. That's an issue. That's what Raj is trying to get around. So I don't know what they're going to do. I don't know if they're going to, because this has to have politicians in Ottawa loving the idea. Because if they don't back it, they're not going to be able to get any sort of legislation happening. And look, right now you've got a government that wants to get energy projects up and running. This may be at the back of the burner for them. Or will they understand that, you know, hockey and its playoffs are so culturally significant to the people of this country that they'll take it seriously? I mean, if you're a hockey fan and you're told, yeah, you can watch the Stanley Cup playoffs for a one-off fee of $15, maybe you'd be in on that, right? All right, we're going to take a break here. When we come back, want to dive into the fact that Rob Lowe is dropping rumors, friends. Rob Lowe, the actor, saying there could be a sequel on the way to one of his most famous movies. Talk about that next.

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13: From the National Newsroom of the Canadian Press, I'm Lisa Laporte. The referendum campaigns on Alberta's place in Confederation have entered the home stretch. In a Thanksgiving video message released today, Prime Minister Mark Carney made a pitch for Canada.
14: Give thanks for who and what you value most in your life. And it's a chance to give thanks for Canada, for the rights, freedoms, and opportunities that we all enjoy, for the education, the health care, the security that we have because we are Canadian.
13: Carney says the country must be strong as it faces threats to its economy, security, and culture, while noting we are stronger together. Ukrainian President Volodymyr Zelensky talked about an energy ceasefire between Ukraine and Russia that was announced yesterday by U.S. President Donald Trump.
15: We are waiting for the details of the conversation between the Americans and the Russians. And we are waiting to see what specific steps the Americans are ready to take. This energy ceasefire can work, and it can become a major step toward ending the war if the Americans truly step in now and make sure Russia respects the energy ceasefire.
13: Speaking at the Warsaw Security Forum in Poland, Zelensky said Russian attacks on Ukrainian energy sites have continued despite Trump's announcement. International Trade Minister Maninder Sidhu is leading a trade mission to India this week involving close to 300 delegates. A Global Affairs Canada news release says businesses from multiple sectors are included in this trade mission, including information and communication tech, life sciences, and agri-food. The federal liberals have set out to double non-U.S. exports over the next decade and have boasted about signing 20 strategic trade and defense agreements around the world in the last year. U.S. federal agents raided the home today of Democratic Congresswoman Ilhan Omar. It's a startling escalation in a criminal investigation to a frequent target of the Trump administration in the final weeks of Omar's re-election bid. And thousands of people gathered in a Quebec town this Thanksgiving to celebrate a peculiar fruit.
16: The second annual Pawpaw Festival happened in Farnham, a town about 50 kilometers southeast of Montreal. Founder of Pawpaw Quebec, Messin Renault, says he created the festival last year to make the pawpaw better known.
17: A fruit that looked like a mango that tastes so tropical, like banana, mango, butterscotch, vanilla, pineapple. A fruit like that that can grow here is something incredible.
16: More than 12,000 people visited the festival this year. Don Mitchell, The Canadian Press.
13: This is the Canadian Press. In sports, the Saskatchewan Roughriders and Montreal Alouettes are at play this hour in CFL action. A win would keep Saskatchewan a game ahead of Winnipeg in the airtight West Division, with two playoff spots still open for the taking. The Ottawa Senators are in New Jersey tonight to take on the Devils in NHL action. Canada's women's national soccer team is hosting Denmark this afternoon at BMO Field in Toronto for a friendly that starts within the next hour. The two sides also met Friday in Montreal. Canada pulled off the win thanks to winning penalty kicks 4-2 after drawing 1-1 through extra time. Two games in Major League Baseball playoff action today. The LA Dodgers are looking to even the National League Championship Series after falling to the Brewers in Milwaukee yesterday in the series opener. Tonight, the Cleveland Guardians visit the Tampa Bay Rays in Game 1 of the American League Championship Series. From the Canadian Press, I'm Lisa Laporte.
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0: I don't know how many times I've said the following, but I've said it a lot. If there isn't at least one thing about this country that makes you angry, check your pulse. There is a very influential group of people out there who want you to stick your head in the sand and just hope and pray that everything's going to be fine. And some are even worse than that. They say there's nothing to see here. Everything's great. Everything's just hunky-dory. It's, in fact, never been this good. And there is a political price that gets paid when you deign to say something like Canada is broken. It's direct. It's to the point. But it doesn't win you votes. I think we saw that in the last election. But there are aspects of this country that are not optimal, shall we say. And my first two guests today are not trying to get themselves elected. And they have put together a documentary. And I think the title will tell you pretty much what it's about. It's called Broken Country, and it examines a lot of the societal and policy challenges that Canada is facing: immigration, healthcare, housing, homelessness. And yeah, so let's jump right in with the director, Meera Medder, and her husband, Mike Wary, who is a, I guess, new to producing. Yeah?
1: This is the first time that I've actually produced a movie. I've executive produced several.
0: Oh, but Look at fancy. Guys, welcome. Thank you for being here.
2: Thanks for having us.
0: Okay, so what, talk to me about the genesis, Meera, of like identifying a story and then saying, no, we're going to give this a documentary treatment.
2: So really this started out of just having continuous conversations and lived experiences that seemed to ripple and perpetuate. And everyone that we were talking to was talking about issues that they were having, whether it was like healthcare issues, the rising crime rates, property crime rates, the education system, the economy, loss of jobs. Everything was just starting to crumble around us. And I kind of just got to this point where I really needed to know why. Yeah. Like, outside of headlines, outside of what I was being told was great, it was clearly not. There was a misalignment.
0: And Mike, on this show, what we do is we end up talking about sort of the end results of some of these things, you know, the crazy outcomes in our judicial system that just boggle the mind, and the awful stories of people dying on wait lists for, you know, a hip replacement, or being told, no, we can't cure your cancer, so you better make peace with your maker, and while you're at it, you may want to consider MAID, only to go down to the States and still be fighting to this day. So we talk about the outcomes here, but it's it feels like your movie is looking at the systems that allow for those outcomes.
1: Yeah, very much so. I mean, it was talking to... We talked to 77 experts across Canada, and we talked to 4,500 individuals across the street to try to get a clear picture on what was going on in this country. You know, you talk about crime issues. We talked to a pharmacist who's been held up five times at gunpoint. And the last time that he was held up at gunpoint in his pharmacy, you know, the police came to him the next day and said, hey, we've caught the criminals. They're already out on bail. He said, that's great. That's really comforting. So what happens now? Yeah. What happens when they come back? He's like, well, we'll try to catch them again.
0: Yeah.
1: You know, like that's catch and release. We have another guy in the film who, you know, spent 15 hours in Emerge after a slip and fall. He's now paralyzed from the waist down, or mostly paralyzed from the waist down. And he was told, you know, if we diagnosed you and treated you within the hour that you came in, you would have made a full recovery. 10 months later, he ends up at a pain clinic. And he's like, you know, my pain's at a 10 out of 10. What was he offered? MAID. These stories resound throughout the documentary.
0: So as a documentarian, do you go in with, I mean, some documentarians go into their films with their conclusion pre-baked. And everything is a performance to just get to that ultimate conclusion that they already had. What were your goals? What was your plan? What was your North Star going into this film?
2: My North Star really was just trying to figure out what happened and how do we move forward. I didn't actually go into this with any conclusions, any, you know, sort of predetermined thoughts or directives of what I wanted to show.
0: Yeah.
2: It was genuine curiosity. Yeah. And trying to really give voice to how real people we're experiencing day-to-day life in Canada.
0: Yeah.
2: Not like, you know, headlines.
0: Yeah.
1: And to add to that, there was no agenda,
0: yeah.
1: Right? You know, I remember Mira shooting up in the middle of the night and...
0: Shooting up, you mean waking up?
2: Yes, waking up.
0: That's a whole other documentary.
1: There's a lot about that in our documentary, yeah. But no, like shooting awake in the middle of the night. And this was near the end of actually shooting the documentary.
0: Yeah.
1: And she's like, I think I finally understand what the story is. You know, we very much so went into this just as two people trying to understand what had happened to the Canada that we knew, that we had grown up in, and that we didn't see, you know, anymore. And, you know, trying to uncover what that was. And so, yeah, there was no agenda.
0: Yeah.
2: I wish there was, though.
0: Yeah, but, you know, I hear you say, what happened?
2: But it saved some time.
0: when you start using expressions like what happened to the Canada that we grew up with, I can hear the opposition sharpening their knives, because they do it to me all the time. You hate this country. You're probably racist. You don't like immigrants. They would challenge your patriotism. Like, that's the stock and trade defense or attack when somebody brings up issues like this. They're like, why do you hate this country so much? What's the problem? Healthcare's great. Healthcare's freaking amazing. Well, you don't like immigrants? You think immigrants are destroying this country? Why do you hate immigrants? Have you gotten anything like that?
2: Not yet.
0: Okay.
2: But I'm sure I will. Yeah. I mean, I think the reality is that we did this project because we love this country.
0: Yeah.
2: And we want it to continue to be great, to get back to being great. Mm-hmm. And we want that for ourselves, but we really want that for our kids.
0: Yeah. Oh, well, of course. I mean, okay, so then we don't have a lot of time left in this segment, but a little bit later in this hour, I'm going to be joined by journalist Harrison Faulkner, who's got a heck of a story. Where is it here? A BC judge... BC Supreme Court judge just ruled that drug dealing is a constitutionally protected right in Canada. So you put this movie together, and I have to assume, like, the most naive hope that one would have is it ushers in a grand awakening for the entire country. It level sets everybody. We all start rowing in the same direction. But I see stuff like this, where these learned judges who supposedly are arbiters of right and wrong and truth and justice, and they do something like this, and I think, my God, whatever work I thought we had to do, we have that much more.
1: Yeah, you know, I think we cover this in the film. There's a piece on the Barrie School Board giving out safer snorting kits to high school students.
0: We're doing that in prisons now, too.
1: Exactly. You know, we're doing that in prisons. The amount of coverage and B-roll that we did just shooting across Canada.
0: Yeah.
1: Like, we're not talking about the downtown east side in Vancouver or Queen and Sherbourne or, you know, Stephen Avenue in Calgary. Like, across the country, this opioid and drug epidemic has taken over. And it's crept into every area in Toronto now.
0: Yeah.
1: Every area in across this country. And
0: but,
1: it's
0: but there are people who are saying, no, it's not that bad. And you know, we the ones who are doling out these drugs, we're the ones who care about these people. You don't care about these people. And it feels sometimes like there's no persuading the other side, because what they are seeing is different than what I'm seeing. I'm seeing somebody who's dying of addiction, and it's only a matter of time before the addiction kills them. And they are seeing dignity. They are seeing agency. They are seeing power. They are seeing charter rights being fully expressed. And it's very, very frustrating. But we're going to take a quick break. When we come back, more with Amira and Mike. They are the brains and the heart and soul behind Broken Country, a new documentary. And if you love this country, you'll want to pay attention. You might not agree with everything in it, but you'll want to be informed. So that's coming up next, right here on The Ben Mulrooney Show.
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9: All right. What is the biggest problem facing Canada today? And I'm not looking for Donald Trump. Yes, big, big problem. Probably the biggest economic hurdle we have to overcome. But I'm talking about the problems of our own doing. My guests that I've been with since the beginning of the show, Amira Metter, the director, and Mike Wary, the producer and husband and wife of a new film called Broken Country, are examining that very question. And they take a look at issues in immigration and health care, housing, homelessness. And then there's et cetera. What's the et cetera?
10: Oh, gosh, what isn't the et cetera? I think, you know, standard of living.
9: Mm-hmm.
10: Productivity.
9: Taxation.
10: Where are the taxes going? They've gone up exponentially, but nobody's really seeing it filter into the systems that we depend upon. Mm. And then ultimately, really, the economy is a huge one, and it's been that way for the past decade. Mm. And what that's doing to younger generations, really feeling like there's a future here.
9: Mike, of all the problems facing this country, what do you think is the clearest and most present danger?
11: I think it's the economy.
9: Yeah.
11: You know, I don't disagree with you that the judiciary is a huge issue. And we have, you know, the civil system is one thing. The criminal system, we have very much bifurcated it. It's a two-tier system.
9: Yeah.
11: And it is an aberration of justice, and you know, you could call it suicidal empathy, like Gadsad does. But I think it's the economy, and I think, you know,
9: well, because opportunity flows from an economy that's really humming.
11: We spend a lot of time talking about the natural resources sector, one of the biggest things that we have, and the decimation of that sector over the course of the last 10 years. We flew up to Fort St. John, which is in remote northern BC, to cover the last pulp and paper mill closure. Mm. You know, we were talking to one of the workers who had just had their livelihoods and the entire town's livelihood shut down because they had to move to the States.
9: Yeah.
11: He's like, look, I feel like we've gotten to a place where it's only the rich and the poor.
9: Yeah.
11: We've decimated the middle class.
9: Oh, yeah. I think that's in the trailer. That's if you decimate the middle class, you're left with the ultra rich and the ultra poor. And then the class warfare is foisted upon us by some the activists who say the rich are trying to destroy the poor. It's like, well, no, but the government destroyed the middle class. And I'm not, look, I don't want to relitigate the last election anymore or the last 10 years. Like, I that's a fool's errand, and we have bigger fish to fry, like the problems that we have inherited. Like, everybody knows where they came from, and everybody knows whose fault they are. And you take the world as it is. We have a prime minister and a liberal government that is, the prime minister less so, but this government is responsible for the hole that we're in. Okay, fine. Now the boss at the top needs to deal with it. I have to root for him to be successful. Do you feel that those

0: that the attention to the matters that you've discussed in this film, do you think they're being addressed in a meaningful way?
1: I don't.
0: No.
1: I don't think they're being addressed because I don't think that. I think one of the reasons why I was compelled to do this was because nobody really understood what the root of the issue was. Mm. And so if you don't know what the root of the issue is, then you can't even work towards a solution. But not only that, people don't even want to name it.
0: Okay.
1: They don't want to name that there's an issue. And if you can't name something,
0: yeah,
1: you can't solve it.
0: Well, exactly. You can't. If you're unwilling to diagnose the problem, then you can't treat the problem.
2: And this is the current issue that we're seeing, is that, you know, you get called whatever you want to get called. But Canada has a significant number of problems that are of their own making.
0: Yeah.
2: And that's what we try to address in this film.
0: Yeah.
2: It's not about the U.S. It's not about, you know, a specific person who led our government for 10 years. It's not about, you know, anything else other than just the problems that we've created and bad policy upon bad policy that has led to where we are right now. And I think, you know, I came out of this with two lessons after 77 experts and 4,500 people on the street. One, Canada, if we ever got our act together and really started working, we would be pound for pound the greatest country in the world.
0: Yeah, we'd be the richest country in the world.
2: By far.
0: We've got everything we need. And it wouldn't even be close.
2: Yeah.
0: It wouldn't even be close.
2: No.
0: And, you know, that's where, look, Mark Carney has a job ahead of him. And it's a big job. It's daunting. And I would not want his job. I would never want to be prime minister. I certainly would never want to be prime minister today. So I am absolutely rooting for him, because if he gets it right, then everybody wins. But there are, you know, there are issues. I don't feel that anyone's moving quickly enough on health care, although that's less of his problem and more of the province's. I don't know that we've done the right things in terms of keeping our streets safe. I know we're not doing right by those poor Canadians who are saddled with addiction. I think the immigration system has the broken consensus on immigration has forced people like me to say stuff I never thought I would say. And I know who to blame for that. I don't feel that there's enough movement, a sense of urgency on those files.
1: No, there isn't. And I think part of that is because we're so focused on deflecting.
0: Yeah.
1: And I mean, you can't fix what's at home by pointing at the neighbor's lawn.
0: Yeah.
1: You just can't. And we have stuff that needs to be addressed.
0: Yeah.
1: Because what's happening on our side of the fence right now is not good, and it's getting worse.
0: Yeah, look, Donald Trump will be gone in 2 years. Most of these problems will still be here. And I don't know who you blame at that point.
2: And that's the thing. You know, the second learning, and it was the 4,500 people that we interviewed on the street.
1: Mm-hmm.
2: And, like, these weren't selected, right? Every stripe, every different type of person from Halifax to Victoria, right? And it was the sense of hopelessness felt primarily from those between 25 and 45.
0: Yeah.
2: That generation that just does not see a future, is so saddled with affordability issues, does not see access to jobs, feels that their money, that the tax money is going towards nothing.
1: Yeah. And cost of housing.
2: The cost of housing. They're shut out of the housing market. They're shut out of just about everything. And it is that I think, you know,
1: it's the Canadian promise.
0: Yeah. Yeah.
1: You know, it's that fundamental thing that we all grew up with, where you work hard, you go to school, you get a job, you buy a house, you have a family. Those are the things that are shutting down. And the free health care that we tote ourselves on isn't functioning.
0: No.
1: And so when those sort of pillars start to disappear and jobs disappear and industry disappears, which we're seeing this week, last week we lost, 30,000 jobs at the CIBC
2: or something. I mean, massive layoffs across
1: Stelco. Then we saw more wood mills close.
0: Yeah.
1: It's just these ripple effects. Yeah. Are tremendous.
0: And when you have a government that says that we have no core identity and that promise is broken, it's very hard for people to feel any sort of attachment to their nation.
2: That's the other thing that we discussed a lot, both you know, with interviewees as well as between ourselves,
0: yeah,
2: is that we've lost a sense of our own identity. Our identity is so much tied to what we're not, which is the U.S. Yeah. And if we can only define ourselves as not American,
0: we're also not French. We're not Brazilian. There's all sorts of things we're not. And to me, it's that reactionary, jingoistic anti-Americanism is absolutely not Canadian, and it's not patriotism. How can people see the movie?
2: BrokenCountry.com.
0: Yeah. And how long did it take you to make?
1: Oh, God. I started researching this 2024. Uh-huh. And principal photography started November 24 and concluded July 2025. And then it's been like a Herculean.
0: Yeah. Yeah.
2: Yeah.
1: So much footage and
0: I will be watching it as soon as I possibly can. And I want to congratulate you. I mean, these are tough conversations to have, and you are going to get pushback. I know you are. If you want to do something about how Canada was killing all the belugas, people would be lining up to sing your praises. But just to point out that Canada is failing its own people on some really key files, that's a bridge too far. But I want to thank you both for coming in. I want to congratulate you both, Mira Metter and Mike Wary. All the best, and good luck with the film.
1: Thank you so much.
0: All right. When we come back, Canadians have many protected rights, the freedom of conscience, religion, expression, press, peaceful assembly, association. 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
0: All right, so we spent the first half hour of this show with two filmmakers of a new documentary called Broken Country that looked at all of, not all, as many as they could, of the crises that are affecting our country, the crises of our own making. I'm not talking about Donald Trump here. I'm talking about the hole that we dug for ourselves. And one of the issues that we have, obviously, is the bananas outcomes that's coming from the criminal justice system. And when I saw this latest story, they just keep getting more and more outrageous. I had to bring on the person who highlighted it for me. Please welcome back to the show, Harrison Faulkner. He's the founder and president of Ensign Media Productions. Harrison, welcome back. I'm going to let you set the table here because it almost feels like an AI-generated headline. So have at it, my friend.
12: Well, it's got the makings of a Monty Python skit. If they did this back in the day, it wouldn't be surprising. This really centers around an organization that calls themselves the Drug User Liberation Front in Vancouver. They have described themselves as a compassion club. This organization was receiving public funding from Vancouver Coastal Health to the tune of hundreds of thousands of dollars, turning around, purchasing cocaine, methamphetamines, and heroin on the dark web. So they're using taxpayer dollars to purchase these drugs in the dark web, testing them, and then selling them at cost to addicts in Vancouver's downtown east side. This is obviously absurd and obviously drug dealing, textbook case of that. So in 2023, Vancouver police raided the organization, charged the two individuals running this group with drug trafficking charges. Last year, they were convicted on drug trafficking. But just yesterday, a Trudeau-appointed judge at the BC Supreme Court found that part of the Controlled Drugs and Substances Act was unconstitutional. She praised these drug dealers for their work in saving lives, saying there was no impact to the community from their drug dealing, and essentially Ben has made a ruling that would make it seem as though drug dealing is now some sort of charter protected right.
0: Well, Harrison, it occurs to me if an industrious drug dealer out there wanted to just add one more step to their drug dealing workflow and tested the drugs that they were selling and was able to, with every purchase of the drugs, hand the person guaranteed these are safe. This is not laced with fentanyl. This is the cocaine you're looking for. Then they should be able to make the case that they too are safe supply drug dealers and should be given the same treatment. This is Canada in 2026, isn't it?
12: It is. And you're right to point out that is the issue with these rulings, because they set a precedent, and this is a BC Supreme Court judge. So the precedent is now set that, as a matter of fact, this judge believes there's an exemption here, some sort of charter carve out for safe supply drug dealing. Now, of course, this only really works because the judge ideologically believes in the mission of safe supply.
0: Right. Well, you know, I was going to point that out as well. There's no harm coming to the population that's consuming these drugs because the drugs themselves are safe. But if you fundamentally disagree with the idea that drugs have a place in society, if you fundamentally believe that drugs can be part of a healthy, balanced diet, then you're gonna take great offense to this. Great offense to this.
12: Of course, this idea that if you are selling clean heroin or cocaine on the street, that's not going to have an impact to the broader community. Yeah. It is absurd. And it's important to point out that, of course, the BC NDP, they champion decriminalization. They really were at the forefront of decriminalization and of safe supply programs. The NDP and advocates for the party have already come out and disagreed with this decision. They said this was a bad decision from the judge. Center BC candidates have said this is a bad decision. This is really a radical position that there are no politicians in BC holding on to, but this judge has gone out on her own lane, so far off track, Ben, and has taken this position that does not have backing from anyone, even the most radical inside the BC legislature. They don't back this. The community doesn't back this. But these judges, they just keep making these decisions.
0: The weaponization of the charter against law-abiding citizens. I remember it might have been a year ago where I can't remember the case exactly, and I may be misstating it to a certain extent, but the gist of it was there were some moms and dads who were upset that that the playground that their kids go to had been overtaken by drug users. And some judge said, no, those drug users have a charter right to that, to use the seesaw to shoot up, something to that effect. And there's no group that is doing more damage to the concept of the charter in the hearts and minds of everyday Canadians than judges today. They are making what was supposed to be this document that we uphold as our enlightenment as a nation, and is making it a laughingstock.
12: It is. And it's important also to highlight the decision from Justice Catherine Murray. And oftentimes these judges don't get named. They ought to be named so people know who they are. This is Justice Catherine Murray. She said in her ruling that the two defendants should be, quote, very proud of what they did. She went further to say, quote, it's people like you who make a difference. And you just did. It's a full throated endorsement.
0: Yeah.
12: Of drug dealing, of using public money to turn around and purchase hard drugs on the dark web.
0: Yeah.
12: It's a full-throated endorsement of that. And also it's important to point out that this is a diversion of public money, which likely went into the pockets of cartels and violent gangs, the people ultimately, in my opinion, who are the most responsible for the destruction we see in our country. It's unbelievable.
0: Yeah, and that money helps them fund sex trafficking, murder for hire, like you name it. Like if there's a woman abducted on the streets of Toronto, it's entirely possible that that woman was abducted using funds that somehow started with people just like this, that this judge is hailing as a hero and a net positive for society. We don't have judge recall abilities and mechanisms in this country. And anytime someone suggests it, it's, oh, you're trying to Americanize our system. Like, you're forcing my hand here, man. I was very happy to live in a world where judges earned their position on a bench and stayed there until whatever the retirement age is. But you are now putting me in a position to look at you with all your education and your supposedly, wise and learned years. And I'm looking at you like a net negative, like something that needs to be removed from the bench for the betterment of society.
12: And it's not just with this absurd decision. If you've been paying any attention at all, as I know you have, and I know many of your listeners have, we see this constantly, right? We have this new phenomenon with race-based sentencing, these judges taking it upon themselves to try to right the wrongs of Canadian history by dishing out sentences based on the color of the accused skin.
0: Yes, yeah, it's the Gladue principles. And it's, there are some people, there are some criminals who, once they're convicted and they're being sentenced, even if they didn't bring up their upbringing, there was a story last week or the week before of a judge who himself said, well, you didn't bring up the fact that you're Indigenous. But I'm going to do it. And because you're Indigenous, you must have suffered something to do with colonialism. So I'm gonna knock off a few years from your sentence, forgetting that the sentence is for a crime perpetrated on a very real person, and that person is having justice denied to them. It is shocking how dysfunctional this system has become so quickly.
12: It really is, and the long term consequences of this are easy to conceptualize. Canadians are going to start to lose faith in the judicial system in our country because you just can't avoid hearing these absurd stories. The average Canadian who reads this is going to think to themselves, is this real life? Yeah. Is this actually real? And a country and a population that no longer has faith in the judicial system is not a good place to be.
0: Yeah,
12: it's a very bad sign. And to me, this could all have been avoided.
0: Harrison Faulkner, as always, love having you on. Come back anytime, hopefully with a better story, one that makes us feel a little better next time. But I appreciate you, man. Thanks.
12: Thanks for having me.
0: Coming up, Tesla wants to build 20,000 Optimus robots a week. But first, it has to overcome one major problem. We'll talk about that next.
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7: So I love the fact that there's elements of our lives today that are crossing the threshold from scientific reality into what we used to think was science fiction. And I know it happens all the time. I know when the cell phone was invented, and I know when the fax machine was invented, I know when the electric car took off. These were all things that we thought, well, we're finally in the future. But really, the future that I think is really cool is one where we go to Mars. Like that's the one for me. That's the future I want to live in. I don't ever want to jump out of a plane. I don't ever want to bungee jump. But if there was an opportunity to get on a rocket and go to Mars, I would love that. There's something fascinating. I'm pulled to Mars, and I can't wait for the day where we actually where the Artemis missions go to Mars. But the person really who's going to have the most impact on that journey and on that experience and ultimately for humankind exploring and living on Mars, possibly populating it as a colony one day, is Elon Musk. A lot of people look at his businesses and they think, well, like all these disparate businesses don't make any sense. If you look at them through the lens of traveling to Mars, they all make sense. Right. The idea of the boring company, his drilling company. Well, you can't live on the surface of Mars for too long without the rays of the sun. Without dying. So you got to live underground, hence the boring company. And building everything there will be a heck of a lot easier if you're able to do it via robotics, hence the Optimus robot. If you think that that's going to be, they're building that so it can fold your laundry and walk your dog. No, it's so that they can build colonies on Mars in anticipation of human beings getting there. But first, he's got to get the Optimus robot right. And so to talk about that and a number of other tech stories, we're joined by our great friend and bon vivant, the bard himself, Carmi Levy.
8: Hi, Ben. That's quite the intro. I like that.
7: Well, thank you. Yeah, so, yeah, look, I really love the idea that he's going to ship hundreds of thousands of these things to Mars, and then ultimately when human beings get there, it's going to be ready for their arrival. But there's a big problem right now. His goal is to produce 20,000 of these a week, but until they solve one problem, that's slow.
8: Yeah, they announced last week that they've gotten their production rate up to several hundred per week, and that is up from a few dozen a week only a few months earlier. So they're still way below that 20,000 weekly target that they've had out there for a while. And as it turns out, they're really hard to manufacture. It's not like making cars. They're building them in the same factory where they used to build Model S's and Model X's, their Tesla vehicles. And they stopped making them because they needed the space to make these robots. And as it turns out, it's not like a car. They're very intricate, just a hand alone and the forearm. They've got all these different screws and actuators and tiny little pieces. And the only way to make them is by hand. Yeah. And as it turns out, that's super time consuming and the quality isn't where they'd like it to be. A lot of the robots that they do make, even though they're making them slower, have to go back to quality control because they don't always work the way they're supposed to when they first roll off the line. So it almost feels like when they started making the Model S in that same factory, Elon Musk, for the longest time, he would camp out at night there to get the sort of everyone, and he would encourage his workers to do the same thing because he needed to get their production rate up. It looks like it's the same thing happening, only now with the robots.
7: Yeah, and look, for the purposes of being these robots on Earth, like the humanoid form is the one that makes sense. It is not optimal for every type of work. However, the entire world that we have created around us has been designed for the human form. So the best form for these robots to take as we look for them to start filling holes and filling gaps and replacing certain types of work is the human form. But when he ultimately sends those robots to Mars, I don't know that they need to look like an Optimus.
8: No, they don't need to. So the form factor might change based on sort of the needs of the mission, but the software, the internal hardware that makes them tick and allows them to communicate internally with each other and with the mothership, and all of the AI and machine learning that has to happen, that's sort of, you know, the ones they're building now, the humanoid ones, that's where they're going to figure it out. And they're going to work out all the kinks and all the bugs, and they're going to, you know, make it seamless. And then they're hopefully sell enough of them so they can continue to fund their Mars ambitions. Yeah. And then the technology will be ready to actually put on a Starship rocket and send it off to the red planet. That's the goal. But you got to start making them at scale at first. And it's still a very human problem, even though it's all automated. You still got to get people putting screws in the right places. And that seems to be really hard to do.
7: So our good friend Elon is the one who brought the idea of electric cars to the masses in a way that had never been done before. But the Chinese have a way of taking what other people have built and building upon that far faster. And now BYD is, I think, the biggest electric car company in the world, having surpassed Tesla a while ago. But the technology that they're building is stuff that even Tesla doesn't have right now.
8: Yeah, it all comes down to the batteries. And so if you buy an electric vehicle today, it uses the same basic battery technology that EVs have been using all along. It's lithium ion batteries. And those are the same. It's essentially the same technology in your smartphone or your laptop.
7: Is it like a Duracell?
8: No, it's got sort of cells and packs, but you know, it's subject to, there are a lot of reasons why we don't like lithium ion, because it degrades over time. Its ability to hold a charge gets less and less through the life.
7: And we still don't know how to dispose of them in an environmentally sound way.
8: Precisely. And they're a fire hazard. I mean, you know, listen to the Toronto fire chief you know, that they're spontaneously igniting when they get damaged. And they're still, you know, they're very heavy and they are still expensive for what they are. So the next big thing in battery technology is known as solid state batteries that replace the liquid medium in which a lithium ion battery is built with a solid one, which is a lot more stable. So much safer. It holds more charge for the same amounts of weight. You can build them lighter. They'll go longer on a charge. They'll charge faster. And rather critically, they will last either the life of the car, if not longer. They don't degrade like regular lithium ion. So it's almost like it addresses all the things that we can't stand about lithium ion.
7: Yeah.
8: And it fixes all the objection points that sort of keep people out of EVs.
7: It'd be interesting.
8: And BYD is saying they're going to be selling them by next year.
7: It'll be interesting to see what BYD does with this technology. If they own it, it'll be interesting to see whether they corner the market and keep it to themselves, or if they license it to other companies. If you really want mass adoption of a far superior product, the best thing to do is to open source it and license it to other companies so that they can, first of all, you stop their research. You don't have competing brands and competing models. And it's a revenue stream for BYD. This seems like a great idea.
8: I think it is. And it'll certainly open up the market. Remember, Canada said to China, you can bring 49,000 vehicles to Canada in the first year.
7: Yeah.
8: And they're already starting to show up on our shores. BYD is one of those manufacturers. They haven't said which model will include the technology at first. It'll take a few years to transition over.
7: Sure.
8: They're saying initially it'll be limited to the more expensive models. So I'm not sure if that will show up in Canada. Mm. But really, it sends a message to the rest of the industry. You got to get going on solid state. And whether you license it from us or build it yourself, it's time to move because lithium ion, the clock is ticking. And already Toyota, Mercedes, Benz, Stellantis, Honda, they're working on similar plans. But so far, BYD is the only one that has said, we're going to start selling one next year.
7: See,
8: everyone else,
7: I'm telling you, man, license that technology. Everyone will stop trying to build theirs or at least slow down so they can get in on it. And BYD takes off like a rocket ship that Elon Musk is building instead of focusing on these solid state batteries. See how it all comes full circle here, Carmi. Thank you so much. I appreciate
8: so much,
7: it, man. All right. You take care. This is if you've got a longer range and they don't degrade and in the winter they carry the same charge as they do in the summer, that knocks off a lot of concerns that Canadians have. So we'll have to see. Don't go anywhere. This is the Ben Mulrooney Show.
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19: In the National Newsroom of the Canadian Press, I'm Lisa Laporte. The referendum campaigns on Alberta's place in Confederation have entered the home stretch. In a Thanksgiving video message released today, Prime Minister Mark Carney made a pitch for Canada.
20: Give thanks for who and what you value most in your life. And it's a chance to give thanks for Canada, for the rights, freedoms, and opportunities that we all enjoy, for the education, the health care, the security that we have because we are Canadian.
19: Carney says the country must be strong as it faces threats to its economy, security, and culture, while noting we are stronger together. Ukrainian President Volodymyr Zelensky talked about an energy ceasefire between Ukraine and Russia that was announced yesterday by U.S. President Donald Trump.
21: We are waiting for the details of the conversation between the Americans and the Russians. And we are waiting to see what specific steps the Americans are ready to take. This energy ceasefire can work, and it can become a major step toward ending the war if the Americans truly step in now and make sure Russia respects the energy ceasefire.
19: Speaking at the Warsaw Security Forum in Poland, Zelensky said Russian attacks on Ukrainian energy sites have continued despite Trump's announcement. International Trade Minister Maninder Sidhu is leading a trade mission to India this week involving close to 300 delegates. A Global Affairs Canada news release says businesses from multiple sectors are included in this trade mission, including information and communication tech, life sciences, and agri-food. The federal liberals have set out to double non-U.S. exports over the next decade and have boasted about signing 20 strategic trade and defense agreements around the world in the last year. U.S. federal agents raided the home today of Democratic Congresswoman Ilhan Omar. It's a startling escalation in a criminal investigation to a frequent target of the Trump administration in the final weeks of Omar's re-election bid. And thousands of people gathered in a Quebec town this Thanksgiving to celebrate a peculiar fruit.
22: The second annual Pawpaw Festival happened in Farnham, a town about 50 kilometers southeast of Montreal. Founder of Pawpaw Quebec, Messin Renault, says he created the festival last year to make the pawpaw better known.
27: A fruit that looked like a mango that tastes so tropical, like banana, mango, butterscotch, vanilla, pineapple. A fruit like that that can grow here is something incredible.
22: More than 12,000 people visited the festival this year. Don Mitchell, The Canadian Press.
19: This is the Canadian Press. In sports, the Saskatchewan Roughriders and Montreal Alouettes are at play this hour in CFL action. A win would keep Saskatchewan a game ahead of Winnipeg in the airtight West Division, with 2 playoff spots still open for the taking. The Ottawa Senators are in New Jersey tonight to take on the Devils in NHL action. Canada's women's national soccer team is hosting Denmark this afternoon at BMO Field in Toronto for a friendly that starts within the next hour. The two sides also met Friday in Montreal. Canada pulled off the win thanks to winning penalty kicks 4-2 after drawing 1-1 through extra time. 2 games in Major League Baseball playoff action today. The LA Dodgers are looking to even the National League Championship Series after falling to the Brewers in Milwaukee yesterday in the series opener. Tonight, the Cleveland Guardians visit the Tampa Bay Rays in Game 1 of the American League Championship Series. From the Canadian Press, I'm Lisa Laporte.

0: I got stopped on the subway today. Someone said that they liked listening to our podcast, and I thought that was wonderful. Some people are listening on the radio right now, and they should know that if they don't have the chance to listen on the radio, they can listen as a podcast on YouTube video, on Spotify, on Apple Music, and on Amazon Music. We like to be wherever our listeners and viewers are, and we thank you for allowing us into your lives in any way that you see fit. October is Domestic Violence Awareness Month, and there, every now and then you get exposed to a side of it that sort of opens your eyes to the mountain that a woman has to climb when she makes the decision that the life that she's leading with abuse as part of that equation is it's time to close the book on that. And one of the questions that has to be answered is, when I decide I'm going to leave, where am I going to go? Where am I going to go? And there is an organization called Shelter Movers that helps survivors of gender-based violence leave unsafe situations. And they're approaching their 10-year anniversary, more than 10,000 moves across Canada. And very pleased to be joined to discuss this with a longtime friend of mine. She's the Shelter Movers Gala Chair, Chantal Bisson, and hopefully a new friend, Jessica Vitalis, a longstanding Shelter Movers volunteer and survivor of domestic violence. To the both of you, I say thank you so much for being here.
1: Thank you for having us, Ben. It's great to be sitting here chatting with you about this very important issue.
0: Chantal,
2: absolutely, our pleasure.
0: Yes, thank you. We'll start with you, Chantal, because you're the Gala Chair. What made you want to take on that role?
2: What made me want to take on this role is that I grew up in a violent household. My father was an alcoholic and very abusive. And so when I recognized that there was a place that could really make a difference for women and children who didn't have the benefits that I had as a child, which was, you know, I had a very, very strong mother who was incredibly capable. And, you know, we had somewhat of a safety net within the friendships and relationships that she had of the very limited people who knew what we were enduring as a mother with her three children. So I had that privilege when you're in a terrible situation like that. So when I recognized that there was an organization that needed some support, that needed somebody to get behind them and champion them and help bring it to the media, to bring it to the people of Toronto who have the means to be able to make a difference in the lives of these women and children, it was just a no-brainer for me to get involved.
0: And Jessica, you've been on both sides of it. You've been a survivor of domestic violence, and now you're part of the organization that helps women with similar experiences get out of those experiences. How important is that, what I said off the top, having that place to land when you finally leave? How important is it to being successful in freeing oneself?
3: You know, it's absolutely essential. Like Chantal, my experience with domestic violence is really based in my childhood experiences, but an organization like Shelter Movers didn't exist when I was a kid. And so I remember asking my mother very clearly, why don't we just leave? And she looked at me and said, I'm unemployed. I don't have a vehicle. Mm-hmm. I don't have any money. We have nowhere to go. Right. We have no way to get out of this situation. And so organizations like Shelter Movers can quite literally make the difference for people who are trying to leave difficult situations.
0: But it's also, correct me if I'm wrong, what little I know is that so much of this planning that a woman who is enduring something she should never have to endure, it has to be done as discreetly as possible. You know, the person you're with, the person you're supposed to be to trust and feel safe with is anything but, and therefore they are a wild card and you don't know how they're going to react if the food is that you serve them is too cold, let alone what they're going to do if they find out that you're squirreling away money and you're planning to leave. So how important is it? How much of the process is done under the cover of darkness?
2: Well, exactly. All of that is so important for people to understand. And, you know, Jessica's lived experience is very different than mine. My mom was independent outside of the household. Yeah. She did have a job. She did, you know, quote unquote, have means. Mm. But it still was a difficult thing to extradite yourself from, for to unwind from. And it is because of all the things that you've just listed. You know, it can't be done quickly. It can't be done easily. You're often dealing with somebody who's unstable, unpredictable, who's watching you, who's got other people watching you. Like, it's a whole, it's a web. You're literally in the center of a spider's web. And what we're seeing through our work at Shelter Movers is that a lot of times what's happening now and is more and more prevalent is that they are women who are already isolated. They're isolated because they're new to the country. They're isolated because their family is in a different province. It always happens that these women are already vulnerable and they are already without any support or resource or anybody to turn to. So you put all those things together when you've also got somebody who's controlling the purse strings, and it's nearly impossible for these women to get out. And this is what people need to understand. Like, you know, the why doesn't she just leave? And these people are often very emotionally manipulative, narcissistic, sociopathic tendencies, and they've got you wound up to believe that you're worthless, that there's nowhere for you to go. Nobody wants you. Nobody wants to help you. So it's just very, not only is it physically often complicated for these women, but they're also mentally beaten down. So it's so layered and deeply, deeply troubling that it's just not as easy as getting up and leaving. So yes, to your point, it does take an awful lot of planning and in the dead of night, essentially. And to keep in mind too, that these women and children are leaving with two bags. Shelters can only allow two bags. There are often pets being left behind. Like, it's very, very complicated.
0: Yeah, there's so many threads I want to pull at right now. So I'm just going with the last one that popped in my head. And, you know, the one thing I know about women in abusive situations is, especially when they're mothers, they will prioritize the health and safety of their children over theirs 10 times out of 10. Meaning if there's violence in the home, if the woman can ensure that she is the focal point of that anger, that she'll do it. She'll take it for the kids. So when a woman approaches you, Jessica, even if she's testing the waters, are those questions you ask? Like, and what happens? Does a woman become more eager to leave if she can't contain the violence to herself anymore?
3: So that is actually a terrific question, and that goes beyond the scope of Shelter Movers. Okay. So we operate on a referral system where we are referred to clients through approved agencies such as police, emergency shelters, social workers. So those people would all be considered sort of first line resources for survivors, where the planning would happen with the social workers, and then they would be referred to us to work through the logistics of what they need in order to facilitate a safe move.
0: So if a woman is listening right now, or if a friend of a woman is listening right now and knows of somebody who they think, wow, this is something we should look into. What's the process? Jessica, I'll ask you.
3: Okay, perfect. Well, first of all, you can find more information about Shelter Movers specifically on our website, sheltermovers.com. Second of all, I would suggest that they start with a website called sheltersafe.ca. That's a place where they can go to start getting information about the different options that are available, and that website can direct them to different resources. Another thing would just be to start with a simple search about what agencies are available in their immediate area. And of course, if a woman or a child is in immediate danger, they should always call 911 as the first action, no matter what. But start locally, and then the local resources there can set you up to be referred to our services, where we can start the logistics of the move planning.
0: Well, we still
2: hold
0: that thought, because we've got much more to talk about on the other side of the break. And I do want to talk about the positive. I want to talk about this gala, a moving affair. It's on Friday, November 6th at the Ritz-Carlton in Toronto. I want to find out what an event like that is going to be like. We've got lots more to discuss right here on The Ben Mulrooney Show. So don't go anywhere. The conversation continues after the break.
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5: It bears repeating that October is Domestic Violence Awareness Month, and there is an incredible event happening in the city of Toronto, and it's happening next Friday, November 6th at the Ritz-Carlton Hotel. It's called A Moving Affair, and it is in celebration and in furtherance of Shelter Movers that helps survivors of gender-based violence leave unsafe situations. And I'm speaking with two members of that team, Chantal Bisson. She is the she's the gala chair, and Jessica Vitalis. She's a Shelter Movers volunteer and a survivor of domestic violence. Ladies, thank you so much for sticking around.
6: No problem. I just wanted to finish what we were saying before we went on the break, is that, you know, the important work that Shelter Movers does is what happens after women and children are in shelters and the time has lapsed. They need to make a move out. Yeah. So that's where they're getting their support with Shelter Movers. We have storage. We have donated furniture. Women and children can start rebuilding their lives with furniture that we can provide and with moves that are, you know, completely donor covered and no cost to them to get into their new homes to begin their new saved lives together. So that's the work that Shelter Movers does. We're not placing women and children into shelters, but we're removing them from them.
5: Of course. Jessica, it's got to be one of the hardest things to do, must be to get a survivor of domestic violence to begin thinking of themselves first in order to be the best versions of themselves for the kids, if there are in fact kids.
7: Yeah, I think that's an important point. And that's something that the social workers work with them on to help them assess. Do they need to get out of this situation immediately? Do we have time to do some planning and to get Shelter Movers involved? So that's, again, something that all is done on the front lines. Yeah. But something that I really want to emphasize is that Shelter Movers is really the only organization of its kind in Canada. We have over 2,000 volunteers that help move around 2,200 families every single year. And our service is really designed to help overcome the financial costs and the logistical barriers and the security risks of leaving a relationship once the survivor has decided that they absolutely have to get out of the situation.
5: Well, because in a lot of cases, they have very little independence. They don't have their own bank accounts. They don't have their own stream of income. They don't have the ability to just, like I said, squirrel money away. And so this is those burdens, those friction points, those choke points are, I have to believe, significant barriers for them to even consider leaving what they already know is not the situation they should be in. Chantal.
6: Yeah, 100%, 100%. So, you know, again, it goes back to the complexity of all of this. And you know, the other thing that we need to discuss is that government funding is decreasing across the board for lots of foundations. And there are a lot of good places for people to take their, you know, their interests, their personality, their wallets to. However, you know, when we've got a situation where we're seeing a government reducing care and consideration for our most vulnerable children and, of course, women, it's a huge concern. And this is why we have the gala, is because we need more funding. We need the increase in women that need our services is growing exponentially. And with funding being reduced and almost entirely removed for these sorts of organizations such as ours, this is why we need Torontonians and Canadians to come to the table, because, you know, we can't build a great country if we're not taking care of the

0: upcoming generation. And children who are raised in these situations, it can be feel hopeless. They don't excel at school because they're stressed, they're weighed down. I mean, it's a terrible situation. No child should grow up in this kind of environment. So this is why we're calling on Toronto, and this is why we're so grateful to be on the show with you and with your listeners. Is like, you know, please come to the gala if you can. We sell individual tickets. There's still sponsorship available for corporations. Yeah. If there's a CEO listening right now, you know, we've got a lot. We've got a lot of opportunities for people to get involved. And you know, it doesn't always have to be with your money. We do need volunteers. Again, like Jessica is saying, you know, we've completed over 10,000 moves, and there are many more moves coming our way. So there's a lot that we need, and there are different levels for various people to get involved, which whatever way is, you know, the way that they can give back and be of service.
1: Well, let's open the door to that. You want people to show up. You want people to donate. You want people to have fun at this event. You want sponsorships. So let's start at the beginning. Where can people get more information?
0: I'll let Jessica answer that because I've been talking so much.
2: Well, the very best place to find information is, of course, at sheltermovers.com. And as Chantel just said, you can get information about the terrific event there that's happening on November 6th, which is a fantastic opportunity to directly support the organization. If you're not available for that event, then there's lots of other ways to get involved. I personally have been a volunteer for over 2 years. So you can volunteer as a mover who actually shows up and helps survivors move their belongings from one location to another. If you don't have the physical ability to help with the moving, we're always in need of people who are willing to drive. We always use rental vehicles for the move. So we need drivers for the cube trucks. We need drivers for the transportation that transports the volunteers back and forth. And I also volunteer at community events where I just man booths to raise awareness, to recruit new volunteers. And so there are really a lot of different ways to get involved, but it all starts with the website, sheltermovers.com.
1: It starts with the website, and the Instagram is Shelter Movers. YouTube is Shelter Movers. X is Shelter Mover. So yes, consistency across all platforms. I like that very much. Okay, let's talk about the party itself. If somebody says that their first interaction with Shelter Movers is going to be at the Ritz, that's not too shabby. So Chantel, what do you have planned?
0: So we have a plan. So again, it's a very heavy conversation to be having. And, you know, we don't want people to come in and feel overwhelmed or feel despondent. We want people to come and feel hopeful because this is really what Shelter Movers is doing. This is the whole basis of the organization is hope. It's new beginnings. Yeah. It's joy. It's celebration. It's all those things. So when you come to the event, you know, you're greeted immediately with, you know, a fun step and repeat, a great portrait studio, you know, a signature cocktail, past delicious foods. You come into the party because it is a party. Again, we are celebrating Chantel, the resiliency of women.
1: Chantel, look, when there's an event to raise money for breast cancer awareness or funding for breast cancer research, you're not there bemoaning the existence of breast cancer. You are there looking for hope. And the same goes here. We got to take the world as it is. And the world is a messy, dangerous place with really bad people in it. So this is a celebration of the people who are trying to get out of those situations.
0: Exactly. So, and that's what we're doing. We're celebrating. There's dance, you know, there's art being performed through music and through dance, and there's great live auction items. I mean, you know, I happen to be married to that guy, Murdoch, in their season 20.
1: I heard some by him.
0: There's just a little bit going around about him.
1: So
0: right
1: I just want to point out, Chantel, you opened the door, so I'm going to walk through. I just want to point out, I've known you for going on 2 decades. I've been in this city for 25 years. I haven't been on Murdoch Mysteries once. I've even been invited. I could have been a dead body. I could have been a street urchin. I could have been one of those old timey cops with the mustache. I mean, Jesus, Stephen Harper was on the show, but no, nothing for Ben. Just saying.
0: Okay. We didn't know you were interested. Now you've made it public. You better watch out because it's going to happen for you.
1: Okay.
0: But hey, come to Shelter Movers, bid on the walk on and it'd be you'll be on no problem for sure. But you know, that's something that we're giving away as well. You know, it's like the Murdoch fans, it's a great opportunity for them to come out. They get to be with Yannick. They get to get photos with Yannick at the event and win, you know, have a chance to win a walk on just with some of our other fun. Like we have a Be a Real Housewives for the day with Luann. Countess Luann is generously donating tickets and then a meet and greet. And, you know, you'll go to the spa before, you go have a great lunch at 1 before. So, you know, we have fun things going on and just all you know, the intention here is to not only raise awareness, but make new friends, bring in new people to help us make a difference for a greater, better new Canada.
1: Well, and until today, I didn't know about this important organization. So you've raised awareness in at least one person, and I'm speaking into a microphone to a whole bunch of other people. So I think that's in and of itself a win. But Jessica, Chantel, thank you so much for being here. Thank you for sharing the story of Shelter Movers. Thank you for the good and decent work you're doing on behalf of women who deserve what we all deserve. So thank you very much. And I'll remind people, if they want to find out more information, they can go to the website, they can go to Instagram, they can go to X, they can go to YouTube at Shelter Movers. So thank you both very much. And I wish you the best for this event.
0: Thank you, Brian. Thank you so much.
1: All right.
2: Thanks. It was a pleasure.
1: Don't go anywhere. Much more Ben Mulrooney Show when we come back. 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
1: Happy Thanksgiving.
2: Well, one of the smartest decisions I have made in my recent past was to start seeing a therapist. And if Susan is listening right now, hi, Susan. Thank you for listening. We talk about some really difficult things, and it's been very, very helpful for me. But if Susan had ever recommended to me that the solution to my problems was to cut off all communication with my family, I don't know what I would have done. There are stories out there of, and I've seen it anecdotally on social media of people who very confidently say, I've made the choice to step away from my family. I've made a choice to step away from the problematic relationships of my dad or my mom. And while I'm sure there's some very good reasons for it, I have found it odd that I'm seeing more of that than I ever did before. And I read an article about how family estrangement is happening at a higher rate than it has in the past. And somebody asked the question, are therapists part of the problem? So let's dig into this. And with our guest, Michelle Wiener-Davis, she's a licensed clinical social worker, marriage and family therapist, and author in the field of family therapy. Thank you so much for being here, Michelle.
3: Thank you for inviting me. I appreciate it.
2: So there obviously must be some very valid reasons for somebody to step away from a family dynamic.
3: Sometimes there are, absolutely. When a person is being treated by a parent who is abusive, physically abusive, if there is danger for that person, but the problem is, and I am a therapist, but the problem is that so many of the young people who are cutting off their parents these days are cutting them off for reasons that would have been unfathomable in the past.
2: What are you seeing? What examples can you give us?
3: Well, what happens is a person who is struggling in a relationship with a parent, and it could be because the parent is overly invasive or isn't mindful about the boundaries that the young person has set. They go to a therapist, they talk to the therapist about what's going on, and the therapist all of a sudden is using terms like toxic and narcissistic and abusive. And once those labels are in the conversation, everything forward in that conversation gets viewed through the lens of parents being the problem and the adult child needing to engage in self-care and protect themselves by ending that relationship. And here's the worst part, Ben, of all of this, is therapists are diagnosing people they have never, ever met before. They don't know anything about them. It certainly is important to gather information about what is going on, but it's also important to know, who is this person? Are they capable of changing?
2: Yeah.
3: And that person should be included in the therapy so that both the parent and the adult child can learn skills.
2: Yeah.
3: To navigate different difficult relationships.
2: Well, I have to believe that, even if it's justified that someone remove themselves from a family dynamic, that's a part of a solution. It's a temporary fix, right? Until they can get the tools required to, you would hope, in most circumstances, reintegrate into that dynamic. And when you said off the top, parents, the dynamic of parents not knowing what the boundaries are, it's like, welcome to the life of almost everyone that I know. Like my mom, I could set it to an egg timer how long in every conversation before she says something that, it is what it is. Moms are nosy. It's how I was raised.
3: Moms are interested.
2: Yes,
3: moms
2: are caring. And they're passionate and they care. And I don't want to be dismissive of real issues, right? But I think you're bringing something up that we're conflating a person's ability to walk out the door and decouple from a relationship with a proper reason to do so. Where's this trend coming from in therapy?
3: Well, it actually, my wheelhouse is really working with couples. I've been known as the divorce buster, working with people who are teetering on the brink of divorce. And people have been walking away from relationships, in my view, sometimes very unnecessarily, for decades. I think what happens is when people are, when they're struggling, when things aren't going easily, We simply do not have the skills, the communication skills, to set boundaries without walking away, to talk about feelings without demoralizing the person with whom you're speaking, to really focus on what's positive as opposed to always focusing on what isn't working. And I do think, whether it's the couples I work with or the other extended family members who are wanting to break off relationships, we all need to learn how to really communicate in ways that are loving and kind and effective. So this is not a new thing. The therapists that I have been training over the years, many of them, what happens is, and maybe you've experienced this, I know I'm glad you had a good experience or are having a good experience with Susan, but what so often happens is you go to a therapist, you talk about what isn't working, your therapist asks you about your feelings and validates your feelings, but doesn't always necessarily push you to really consider how your role in what's going on in that dynamic and how and what you can change in order to get better results. They really are validators of feelings more so than anything else.
2: Yeah, I think the work with a therapist is, if it's being done right, it's hard work. It's and you're asked to ask yourself some tough questions. And answer those questions. And it doesn't always feel good, but on the other side of it is a better understanding of who you are and why you do the things you do. And from that you can grow, and there's a peace on the other side. At least that's for me, I think, what I see in the distance. But, you know, when it comes to families, Michelle, I always tell my sons, as I am not your friend. I am so much more than that. I could drop you on the sidewalk and come find you. Six hours later, you have five new friends. They, with no disrespect to how important friends are, they are a dime a dozen. You're never going to have another dad. So don't diminish the value of this. And I've heard people say to young men that your father is ideally the only male in your life who wants you to be better than him in every freaking way. And that's success for him. And the same about a mother. And your siblings are the longest relationship you will ever have. You're going to know them from the time you're born to the time either they die or you die. Those are gifts from God. And so if you are going to walk away from them, it better be a last resort.
3: Well, I will tell you in all frankness that my parents had a wonderful marriage. I had a great childhood up until one day when my mother had started therapy and she talked about her unhappiness. And I think the therapist was unskilled at helping her figure out what to do differently and eventually got to the conclusion, you need to leave this relationship and go find yourself. But that wasn't the only thing. And this, it really leads me to another point. Divorce is not just the dissolution of a relationship between two people. It affects the kids, it affects extended family. And in my case, when my younger brother, who was the only one who was at home at the time when the divorce actually happened, when he grew up, he went to a therapist who then told him that the cause of all of his unhappiness was my mother and her decision to divorce, and really expressed to him that he should end his relationship with my mother, which, by the way, Ben, he did for 10 long years. And you will never guess what's happening now. His adult daughter isn't talking to him. And so this goes on not just between two people. It goes on between many family members and for generations to come. And because of my own personal experience, I'm telling you, I will spend the rest of my professional life helping people learn how to love each other more rather than how to find fault and end relationships.
2: Well, Michelle, I want to thank you for joining us. Empowering someone to be an option and without having exhausted every other one, the loss that you have every day that you don't talk to your mom, every day that you don't have with your siblings while they are walking around in the world, is a day of missed opportunity and missed growth and missed joy and missed honesty and missed adventure and all of it. And I feel sad for anybody who takes that as option A as opposed to the last available option. But I thank you for joining us. People want to find you. It's divorcebusting.com, and you're on YouTube at divorcebusting1. Michelle, thank you very much for being here.
3: Keep spreading that message, Ben. I love it.
2: Thank you. Well, now we're going to go to you. Have you cut someone out of your life, or have you been cut out? Do you feel like therapists are encouraging people to go no contact? We're going to take your calls next, right here on the Ben Mulroney Show.
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14: Happy Thanksgiving.
2: Well, we were just talking with a family therapist about the role that therapists may be playing in what seems to be an increase in self-isolation from your family, cutting off contact, no contact rules. voluntarily saying my mom, my dad, my brother, my sister are problems that are making my life worse, and therefore my life is better without them. I'm sure those cases exist, but those are the most important relationships you'll ever have in your life. And therefore, if you are going to walk away from them, you better be damn sure that you've exhausted every other option, including asking yourself if you played a part, what role you played in the relationship falling apart. So I want to hear from you at 416-870-6400 or 1-888-225-TALK. Have you cut somebody out of your life? Have you been the one cut out? And do you feel like therapists? Maybe. And I'm not attacking therapists. It's a question about a trend that we've seen. So give us a call, 416-870-6400. Let's start with Andrew in Scarborough. Thanks so much for calling, Andrew.
14: Hey, how are you, Ben?
2: I'm great.
14: Thanks for taking my call.
2: Absolutely.
14: Great topic. It hits close to home. I've got this a couple of times, places in my life. My two brothers, adult brothers, both don't speak to each other. Haven't for a number of years.
2: You remember what it was all about?
14: Yeah, it's very complicated, and it's kind of crazy.
2: Yeah.
14: So one brother is a little bit, crazy,
2: yeah,
14: unhinged, and he has his own opinion about the other brother. And, they just don't speak to each other, and they haven't for a number of years. But I'm dealing with it, too. My daughter right now for several months doesn't want to communicate. I'm going to say that this is part of it is maybe therapy, but not in my case. Mm. But I think it's social media. I think we see this all the time that people are saying, "Yeah, I'm going to cut my parents out because I disagree with them politically." It's
2: yeah,
14: asinine. What's going on? I didn't agree with my parents politically ever when I was a kid.
2: Yeah,
14: but I would never ever think of, okay, well, I'm going to end the relationship, or I'm not going to talk to them.
2: Yeah, I didn't disagree. I agreed with my parents politically, but I disagreed with a whole bunch of stuff. I didn't get to wear what I wanted. I didn't get to watch what I wanted. I didn't get to listen to what I wanted. I didn't get to eat what I wanted. I had to go to bed when I didn't want. Like, there's a lot I didn't get, and you know, I'm not saying that everybody's issues are as simple as mine, but you know, like, welcome to the world, man. And I agree with you on the social media front, because I think what we're seeing is people lifting therapy words, and they don't know what they mean, and they don't know how to use them, and they turn them into they turn them into weapons. You know, oh, you're toxic, you're a narcissist. You don't know what you've. I mean, there's a clinical definition to describe a narcissist, you've triggered me, or you're not respecting my boundaries. I mean, these are words you hear people use in the parlance of every day, and I guarantee you, most of them don't know why they're using them, except they think that what they're doing is getting the upper hand. Andrew, I'm gonna let it go there, and I'm sorry that you're dealing with that. Let's go to Steve in Oshawa. Steve, welcome.
15: How you doing, Ben?
2: I'm good.
15: A first-time caller to your show. I listen a lot.
2: Well, thank you.
15: And I'm originally born and raised Sault Ste. Marie. Mm-hmm. Been on my own since 13 years old. No parents, da-da-da, beautiful family, OPP's finest, sons, and what have you. But right now, as I'm going through, it was why I called in, is because I have a sister-in-law back in Sault Ste. Marie, Ontario, that is driving my brother-in-law just to the ground. She has done some real awful stuff. She is, my mother-in-law is 89 years old, dementia, two-minute memory. How does a woman send a broken glass vase of flowers to her room?
2: Your grandmother is suffering with dementia, and your sister-in-law. Your mother-in-law.
15: My mother-in-law.
2: And your sister-in-law is what? She's abusing of that relationship?
15: She's abusing my brother-in-law. She had quit a six-figure job to make him pay for the rest of his life. They live in a very nice place back in the Sioux, he's struggling, trying to do and stuff. There's a lot more that I cannot say.
2: So hold on. Let me see if I got this straight. And then I'm fortunate I've got so many people lined up here. I need to talk to some more. But are you saying that you, in order to help your brother, you have cut off the sister-in-law? Are you saying like...
15: My brother-in-law is my wife's, who I've been with for 34 years. Okay. That's her brother.
2: Okay.
15: And she had sent these broken flowers there. We have just cut her off. My mother-in-law just had her 89th birthday, and she was not allowed at the party.
2: Well, and listen, I think so long as you're, and I'm not giving any therapist advice here, but so long as you're coupling that cutoff with like clear reasons as to why you did it, and then I think the ball's in the other person's court. Thank you for the call. Let's go to Joanne in Brampton. Joanne, I wish we had lots of time to unpack this stuff, but just let me know what your thoughts are.
16: Okay, I love your show. First-time caller.
2: Thank you.
16: My brother stopped talking to the family many years ago.
2: Why?
16: And we tried to reach out to him. Well, there were some issues in the family, but I mean, we tried to talk him to get things resolved, but he just didn't want to talk to anyone. No contact. And it's a coincidence that you're talking about this today because it's the anniversary of his death. Oh. He died in 2017, October 6th. There were so many things that we wish we could have said, and you know, so many things that needed to be said, and now we can't. And it's just terrible. Oh. I mean, you know, we tried we tried everything.
2: Joanne, my heart breaks for you because
16: my parents are elderly, and you know, he died suddenly of an undiagnosed heart condition. And if we would have known, we might have been able to help him. And now there's just no hope. Well, there's, you know,
2: Joanne,
16: terrible day.
2: It's a terrible day. I'm sorry about that. And I guarantee you, if someone had told your brother you have an undiagnosed heart condition and you could die any day, now he would have picked up the phone and called you, and it would be.
16: Oh, yeah.
2: Yeah.
16: I know.
2: I'm so sorry you're dealing with that, but thank you for sharing. I really appreciate it. We've got time for two more, so let's go to Felix in Mississauga. Felix, what are your thoughts?
17: Hey, Benito, how are you?
2: Good, thanks.
17: I just want to say I don't cut anybody off. Love my family. I don't always agree with them, and they don't always agree with me, but I'm just saying in the traditional sense, it's like when it comes to social media, everything is hands-on with social media. Parents aren't spending time with their kids and kids aren't spending enough time with their parents.
2: Yeah.
17: And why is that?
2: Yeah.
17: Because you have both parents working.
2: Yeah, I mean, there's lots of reasons. I don't think we can paint everyone with one. And thank you, my friend. There's lots of reasons. I do agree. But look, when I'm with my mom, her time is more important than mine. Right? I like, what do you want to do, Mom? How can I be here in service of you? Because what you've given me, the life I have because of you. So that's sort of my frame of mind entering conversation with my mom. And you know what? Inevitably, it comes back to me 10 times over. Again, everyone's family is unique. We got time for one last one. Alex, I got about 30 seconds for you.
18: Yep, I'll make it real quick. Thanks for taking my call, Ben. Listen, my brother is a bit estranged from the family. He started to come back, but I guess the point I wanted to make was that my family and all, we all agree that, you know, when he's ready to come back, when he's finally settled his things, we're going to make sure that we welcome him with open arms and allow for forgiveness and, you know, just to welcome him back in, because I think that's the other part of it.
2: That's a wonderful way to end this segment, and thank you. And I hope that call comes today, Alex. I really do. Thank you to everybody for calling. Difficult conversation. But I'm telling you, that has so many of those conversations when people finally get reunited, they say, what were we even fighting about? And they can't remember, but they do remember the time they lost. Something to keep in mind. Just a reminder, if you want more BMS, we put out a podcast every day. You can find us on X, on Instagram, on YouTube, and on TikTok. Coming up for our Toronto audience, the man who wanted to be mayor has now officially backed out of the race. We're going to find out what caused the shift and what he envisions for the city going forward.
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29: From the National Newsroom of the Canadian Press, I'm Lisa Laporte. Canada has signed a joint statement with other countries denouncing Iran over a recent suspected terror plot involving a military base in the UK. British Prime Minister Andy Burnham said today the plot at the RAF Fairford Air Base, run by the U.S., was almost certainly directed by Iran's Revolutionary Guard. The base has been used by American bombers to strike Iran in the ongoing war. Prime Minister Mark Carney's Thanksgiving message to Canadians today is that we are stronger together. Carney says Canada is worth fighting for with 1 week left before Alberta's separation referendum. France's new ambassador in Ottawa says her country is open to working closer with Canada on defense procurement.
30: French Ambassador Hélène Farnaud-Dufremont's statement comes despite a push for Europe to develop a fully autonomous arms industry. Farnaud-Dufremont said in a French-language interview, France can help Canada build up its defense base by sharing best practices. She pointed to France being the only member state of the European Union to have retained a comprehensive defense industrial and technological base. In February, Canada became the first non-European partner in an EU loan program for joint defense projects called Security Action for Europe or safe. Don Mitchell, The Canadian Press.
29: Federal agents searched the Washington, D.C. home of Minnesota Representative Ilhan Omar today, a staunch critic of U.S. President Donald Trump. Omar, who was born in Somalia and lived in a refugee camp, is a naturalized U.S. citizen. She got her citizenship in 2000. Here's ABC's Catherine Falders.
1: We're told by sources that it was related to her immigration paperwork. The only information that a Department of Justice spokesperson would provide in their statement was saying that it's part of an ongoing criminal investigation. Now, it's unclear if Omar was at home at the time of the search of her D.C. area home.
29: Omar has denied any wrongdoing and she's not been charged with a crime. And throwing a party comes with a big price tag, even if it's meant to be low-key.
3: Disposable plates and cups, decorations, snacks, party favors, these costs can add up pretty quickly. Financial advisor Kaylee Boyver says budgeting can help give you an idea of how much you'll spend. Deciding on the kind of party you're hosting also helps zero in on the budget. Is it a more formal sit-down dinner or a snack bar-style gathering? Are you cooking or is it a potluck? Food is often the most expensive part of a gathering. Boyver says people shouldn't hesitate to delegate dishes or tasks to attendees. No matter the type of party, though, she suggests keeping it casual so it's fun for both you and the guests. Michelle Zedekian, The Canadian Press.
29: This is The Canadian Press. In sports, Davis Alexander eclipsed 5,000 passing yards on the season, and the Montreal Alouettes rolled past the Saskatchewan Roughriders 44-24 in the CFL's Thanksgiving Day Classic. The Ottawa Senators are in New Jersey tonight to take on the Devils in NHL action. The 4-1 Sens are coming off a 3-2 shootout win over Nashville on Saturday. They're riding a two-game winning streak. Canada's women's national soccer team is hosting Denmark this hour at BMO Field in Toronto for a friendly. Two games in Major League Baseball playoff action today. The LA Dodgers aim to even the National League Championship Series after falling to the Brewers in Milwaukee yesterday in the series opener. That game is getting started within the hour. And tonight, the Cleveland Guardians visit the Tampa Bay Rays in Game 1 of the American League Championship Series. From the Canadian Press, I'm Lisa Laporte.

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1: Happy Thanksgiving.
2: Well, I've shared before the story of the very first time when I was in high school, the very first time I can remember having what I viewed as an independent thought. Despite what my teachers were saying, I came up with something else. And it ended up being a spirited debate between myself and my history teacher. It was a very formative moment for me because it sparked an interest in me that had never existed before, an interest in history. I ended up pursuing that in university. And it's to this day, it's a passion of mine to read up on history and learn history and talk history. So it was a really formative and defining moment in my life. And it was the first time I felt like I had the confidence to push back on a teacher, push back on an authority figure. And I don't know where I would be today if I had not had that moment. I don't know what would have happened to my life. I'm sure something else would have sparked joy in me somewhere else. But that's what happened to me. And I became the person I am in part because of that moment. And so with that in mind, I want you to hear a recording that occurred in a California a high school where a teacher was arguing with a student. And the topic may be germane, it may not, but the topic was how many genders there are. I want you to hear the teacher. I want you to listen to the student. Tell me which one sounds like the authority figure and which one sounds like somebody who should go back to school.
3: Don't spout off like you know what you're talking about.
4: I don't want to spout it off.
3: You said there's only two genders.
4: You're saying I'm ignorant.
3: And I said you're wrong.
4: I guess I'm ignorant because I'm only saying my heart.
3: And you said, no, there's only two genders.
4: Yeah,
3: so if you're going to act like you know what you're talking about, you better know what you're talking about.
4: That's all I'm asking you.
3: So stop talking.
4: Why are you going to say
3: it? Because you keep talking.
4: I was asking you a question.
3: No, you didn't ask a question. You told me I was wrong. You told me I was wrong.
4: Yes, you did.
2: All right, we're going to play it then. See, if that had been me in that classroom talking history with my teacher, I don't know that I'd be sitting here today the person I am. I think that would have snuffed out any intellectual curiosity I had. Now, I want to be very careful because, like I said, the issue of gender identity could be essential to this conversation. It might not be. And that's why I want to have a conversation with a guest I've had before and very glad to have again, Dr. Laura Targovnik. She's an associate professor of medicine and also a trans woman in her 50s. Doctor, thank you. Welcome back to the show.
5: Yes, and thank you for mentioning my age.
2: I apologize. You know, you can blame Danny Vaughn, my producer, who Danny is, and while that could be man or woman, it's a woman. See, I blame Danny. Blame the lady producer. But thank you for joining me. And like,
5: all right.
2: So when I heard this, I was of two minds. I was like, do I go down the political rabbit hole and make it about the subject matter, or do we talk about what's happening in our classrooms more generally, or is it naive to think those are two separate conversations?
5: Yeah, so I think that's worth getting into because, like yourself, you know, I value the role of intellectual debate. You know, I'm a physician at a teaching hospital. I'm surrounded by medical trainees all the time, and a lot of the way that our trainees learn best is by asking good questions and often controversial questions. And I really like it when one of my students comes to me and says, after I've said something and said, hey, you know, I just read something different or mm-hmm. I had a different experience, because this is how I learn and how I stay sort of on top of my game. So I agree with you completely, Ben, that there's a lot of value, even as someone who's very senior in my field, to being questioned and particularly being questioned by students. And so, you know, we don't want to close the doors on intellectual debate. And I think also, like yourself, I also value free speech, that there should be very few topics that are beyond the pale when it comes to discussion. And so, you know, we have this issue of gender, and, you know, I want to bring it back to gender because there was a long time where if you were a gender advocate, you would say there was absolutely no debate on this. If you brought this up, people would sort of stand up and say, hey, we don't talk about these kind of things. And it's now moved into a time where we are now feeling a little more open to talk about this. So when we talk, you know, I was just listening to this clip that you played, and, you know, we can always start off by saying, when you sound like the angry person, you know, it's going to put you in a bad spot.
2: Yeah.
5: You know, anytime you, you know, the student definitely sounded like the composed person, the teacher sounded like they were kind of not really in control. And anytime you sound not in control, you're kind of losing the battle to start with.
2: I mean, doctor, if I could jump in, we've seen lots of these clips before. It's entirely possible because it's a clip that we all heard, but I don't know its provenance. And for all I know, it's entirely possible that the student knew that this was an emotional thing for this teacher, and somebody in a classroom recorded it, knowing that they were going to get this result. I don't know, and but it does speak to a level of. It's an emotional level that I don't know necessarily belongs in any classroom on any topic.
5: No, well, okay, well, let's talk about that a little bit, because we recognize gender is a contentious issue, and there are some people who are going to be triggered by it. But at the same time, like, while we want students to ask good questions, we also probably recognize there are certain kinds of questions that are beyond the pale. You know, so if that student had asked something like, I believe that that Jews have a disproportionate amount of power in the finances and in politics. Would we expect the teacher to be, oh, let's talk about that? Or if you said something that was a straight fact, like, I believe the earth is flat. How much time do we want the teacher to give to those kind of statements? So we recognize, while we do want some, we do want to have intellectual discussions around some topics, there are certain kind of things that we recognize are probably not appropriate for the classroom setting. And the difficulty and the challenge here is the lines are shifting in terms of where we draw those lines. It's easy to pick out an example that we clearly wouldn't talk about. It's easy to pick on an example that is clearly open for discussion. And then we have things that are sitting right on the border. And I think gender is one of those things.
2: Well, you know, I remember a few years ago, I think it was Brock University. It was in the middle of the explosion of emotion on college campuses across Canada. I want to say it's Brock, but I could be wrong. I believe they were the first university to put forth a policy of institutional neutrality, meaning we're going to fly the Canadian flag and provincial flag and the municipal flag. That's it. No more flags, no more days of this, no more. Because once you open that Pandora's box, everyone wants in on it. And and so that's a long way of saying, you know, a really easy way to avoid, and this I'm putting this out there for discussion with you, an easy way to avoid things like this is to just not have them in the classroom, be it this, be it the current political events that are definitionally oppositional. And so the argument could be made, hey, this is a classroom where we should be having intellectual conversation, not digging in our heels over our personal politics.
5: Yeah. So, like, once again, I agree in principle. We really want to foster intelligent debate.
2: Yeah.
5: We really want people to be questioning authority.
2: Yeah.
5: We, you know, these are good things to have. But the question still comes down to, how do we decide what kind of topics are open for debate and what kind of things are beyond the pale? And I've given you some examples of some things that, if you were the teacher in that class and someone had brought that up to you, like, you know, saying that this race is better than that race, or you know, like, is this the kind of thing that should be open to discussion in the class? And we recognize over time these boundaries shift. There are some things that were clearly not up to debate, which are now getting open to debate. And I think our teachers sort of have to recognize that these are now issues that are open for debate, and create a space of how we talk about these subjects while remaining respectful to the people in that class. Now, you're right. I don't know who's in that class. Maybe there were some transgender students. Yeah. Maybe this teacher is known as transgender. Maybe this teacher has transgender people in their family. And, you know, you have to sort of recognize, well, how do we talk about these things while framing this as a political issue and not a personal issue? And that's where it becomes very challenging.
2: And framing it as a political issue that requires a rigorous educational conversation in order for people to either find common cause or respect each other's positions. And I have a problem with a teacher telling anybody you're wrong. I get it in science, yes, in math, 1 + 1 = 2, and if you say it's 3, you are wrong. But on issues like this, that I think we have to have grace for kids. And we've got to recognize that people, you know, when they leave the school, they're going home to different values and different interpretations of X, Y, and Z. And we're gonna take a quick break, doctor. But when we come back, I'd like to expand this into sort of your domain a little more, meaning the university campus. My kids are gearing up to go to university in a few years, fingers crossed. And if they do, I'd like to know what sort of world they're stepping into, because I want to raise respectful contrarians, and I from what I've seen from a distance, that concerns me a little bit. So let's continue this conversation when we come back. Dr. Laura's going to be sticking around, and we're so thankful for her time. Don't go anywhere. This is the Ben Mulrooney Show.
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6: Hi, I'm Linda Jackson, your local and regional councillor for the City of Vaughan. Over the past 4 years, we have opened two new York Regional Police substations and invested in infrastructure that keeps our community moving, including the Canada Drive flyover and the Kirby Road extension. But there is still more to be done. On October 26th, please vote for me, Linda Jackson. 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
1: Mandarin. Who will be the next mayors across the GTA? Ben Mulrooney and Greg Brady will have the results and reaction live as the votes come in. 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
1: Happy Thanksgiving.
3: Well, a few months ago, I saw a study of university students in the United States that said between 20 and 80%, it's a big swing, of college students report hiding or altering their true opinions on campus, depending on whether the survey measures active self-censorship or frequent intentional conformity. In a lot of cases, going with the flow is the path of least resistance. And that flies in the face of sort of what I enjoyed in college, which was kind of being the outlier every now and then, especially if it was in furtherance of fiery debate. And we're joined in our previous segment. So glad to have Dr. Laura Targovnik sticking around with us to talk about what happens in an educational environment when a topic is broached that can be deeply personal, it can be deeply emotional, and in a lot of cases, deeply political, that can stifle the notion of critical thinking and independent thought. Doctor, thank you so much for sticking around.
4: Yeah, thank you.
3: You said, please go on.
4: No, I thought that was your question, but go ahead.
3: Well, I want to go back to something you said off the top of the first segment, which was when you're in an educational setting in your department, you may have a student who'll say, I disagree because I read something different. Now, again, context is key. And I have to believe that in your setting, when a student says that, it's because they read a peer-reviewed paper or they read they had an interesting conversation with fellow students who are all steeped in knowledge and a desire to learn. In a lot of cases, we're dealing with people who live in their own silos and listen to their own echo chambers and get their news from TikTok. And that's unhelpful on every level for both sides of any debate.
4: Yeah. So, you know, there is this push and pull with the universities, which are, you know, universities are creations that are devoted to understanding the world, to sharing knowledge, to increasing what we know, and to finding the truth. You know, this is one of the fundamental missions of university. At the same time, we are serving a population that is diverse, that often comes in with their preconceived notions of with their own values, and those values might, and so there's often this push and pull between when we are in the process of seeking the truth, are we seeking a truth that might have negative effects on certain populations? And how do we talk about this in a respectful way without sort of discrediting people's opinions or without potentially opening up certain populations to harm? And it is often a delicate balance. And so part of the challenge for having universities is finding a way to have these conversations respectfully so that people who are from, let's say, marginalized groups or equity-seeking groups don't feel threatened by these conversations when there is a chance that the pursuit of the truth might lead to discoveries that might ultimately undermine some of the things that certain populations hold dear. And this is an admitted challenge.
3: Doctor, it feels to me, again, as somebody who's just a third party observing it from a distance. You know, if there were years and years, we heard lines similar to, the simple act of asking a question would make somebody feel threatened or would put them in harm's way. And I have to wonder what the impact of that line of thinking is on somebody who eventually becomes a teacher, who then comes face to face with minds that are still in the process of being formed and ideas, and they're still in the process of being formed inside those minds, where then if they say something that flies in the face of what this person believes, that teacher believes is a truth or their truth, they will feel attacked and they will feel in danger. I can understand the fight or flight response in that moment, but I don't know that it's necessarily reflective of the reality of the classroom.
4: Yeah, it is. But like I'm saying, when that pursuit for the truth interacts with, let's say, identity, it creates a lot of challenges. Like consider a situation. Let's say you were homosexual, a homosexual male, and someone sort of presented some data that showed or that suggested, said, I read a paper recently that suggested that children of homosexual parents have

0: worse outcomes on some measure than children of heterosexual parents.
1: Yeah.
0: I'm not saying that's true, but let's say someone read a paper and wanted to open this up for intellectual debate.
1: Yep.
0: Now you can imagine if your child was gay and they were sitting in that class, or if you were gay and sitting in that class and you heard that conversation, you might feel some emotions around it. Now the question is, how are you supposed to balance this type of conversation, of which the result might lead, like if you're trying to say like this might lead eventually to a policy change that might say ban adoption for gay parents, how is that person supposed to, on one hand, say, okay, well, this is just an intellectual pursuit, no harm done here, versus the very much the asking this question might open up a conversation that might lead to a very bad outcome to people with my identity.
1: At first blush, when I hear you say that, what I would say is like, I would say exactly that if I were the teacher. And I would say, you know what, if you read that, I would like to see the paper. I would be careful about mentioning it as fact or positing it in a way that could do any harm to people in this room or outside this room. So how about this? Let's make a deal. We'll both read the paper. We'll come back. We'll talk about it in this classroom tomorrow. But I'm not armed with the information that you seem to have. So before we talk about it, or before I make any judgment about you for bringing it up, I would like to know what it is. That's my first instinct.
0: Yeah. So that sounds like a good approach until that student goes home and talks to either their family. Let's say it's a question of a religious or an ethnicity. They talk to their family or they talk to their peer group. And it's like, and you have these people who feel very strongly because, if you're a member of a marginalized group, of a group that's traditionally been on the lower end, traditionally been discriminated against, maybe times are better now, but people worry about that slip back of, like, people worry. People have genuine worries about, do these conversations, will they have impacts on my freedoms, on my way that, on my ability to live a life that makes me feel respected?
1: But doctor, asking you as somebody who's on these campuses, is that the actual case on college campuses? Because what I see is a place, the most progressive places you could possibly imagine in the Western world, where I hear the stories of conservatives who have to pretend not to be conservatives so that they're not accused of being far right fascists.
0: Sure, yeah, and it's like I said, I don't, I'm not someone who's trying to close the door on intellectual debate. Yeah. And I sort of appreciate your approach of saying, like, we have to be thoughtful when we're bringing up contentious topics. And when we know, like, we're smart enough when we're in university to recognize when a conversation is potentially going to be difficult for people in the room, when it is challenging core assumptions about people's identities. We have to be ready to say, how can we talk about this in a respectful way so that people are going to engage with the data in the conversation and not take it as a personal threat? And you're right. If we were to look back at the last 5 years, a lot of these conversations were foreclosed because people were privileging identity over the pursuit of the truth. I think we are starting, and it's slow and it's gradual, we are starting to see a pushback on this and having conversations about how to have these conversations, just like you and I are having here today.
1: And I'm glad we're having this because I don't want to ever have a conversation where things swing so far into the other direction that the other side of that pendulum needs to dig in their heels in an even more polarizing position. I would rather us have the discussion right here in the middle. And the pendulum swing, and we figure out where it's going to land, as opposed to a reaction to somebody being angry over that clip that we
0: hear. Right.
1: I don't want it to go that way. Yeah.
0: Yeah. And we are seeing the pendulum swing already in like some universities, states, particularly in more conservative areas of the states. We can look at places like Oklahoma and Texas, where they are banning, for instance, conversations around gender identity, or saying something like, you know, we have this conversation started on gender, that you cannot talk about anything trans at certain universities in Texas and Oklahoma. So it does go both ways. We're seeing a little bit of like the woke right, as it's often called, now that they have some power of exerting that power and saying, well, now these are the conversations we can have and these are the conversations we can't have.
1: And you know that inevitably that pendulum, those guys are going to do what they're going to do until they muck it up. And then the pendulum's going to swing the other way. And we're going to have a new series of victims and different mobs and different priorities. And I just want my kids to be curious and not be afraid to explore their curiosity when it comes to debate inside a classroom. Yeah. I don't think it's too much to ask. Doc, I wish we had more time.
0: I agree with you, Ben.
1: Thank you so much. Thank you for taking time. I know that these can be I hope my questions weren't too dumb, but I think sometimes you gotta ask basic questions.
0: These are important conversations we have to have.
1: Well, I appreciate you very much, and please come back anytime.
0: Oh, have me back anytime. Thank you, Ben.
1: All right, coming up, a political candidate who may just be everyone's favorite political candidate. He's a guy who doesn't really want the job. He doesn't want to be a politician. So he may have won you over already. Well, John and Mary had been trying to sell their house for over a year with multiple agents. After so many months on the market, no offers, they were frustrated. And a friend recommended they call Frank Leo and Associates. Mary and John liked what they were hearing, but they were skeptical since they'd heard so many promises in the past that never, you know, amounted to much. The couple hired Frank and his associates with their multi-million dollar marketing system that reaches millions. 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
1: Well, there's a line near the end of The Dark Knight where Batman is on the run. And the soon-to-be Commissioner Gordon I think he's Commissioner Gordon at this point, tells his son, he said, "Batman is not the hero we deserve. He's the hero we need," something like that. This next guest is running for city council in Kelowna. And he's probably not the candidate we deserve, but he's absolutely the candidate that we need. I'd like to introduce you, if you don't already know, because he's gone viral, to Brady Rogers. Brady, welcome to the show. Oh, we don't have him yet. All right. So here, let me explain to you who Brady Rogers is. As far as I know thus far, I'm going to get to know him better in a minute. But Brady is, he has gone viral. His Instagram is I Am Brady the Creator. And I think he's a, an engineer who then became an entrepreneur and started a shop where I think they repurpose, plastic goods. And he has decided to run for city council. We're going to give him a call. Yeah, we got him now. There he is. Brady, welcome to the show.
11: Hey, thanks for having me.
1: So I've so many questions for you. You popped up on my feed, and I don't know how much of your campaign is by design or it's a happy accident. But when you put up a sign that says "I barely want to do this," you must know it's going to go. Like, I thought for a second, this is clearly a stunt. But then I listened to some of your ideas and hearing you speak. You're a thoughtful person. You care about your community. You don't really care for the politics of it all, but there's nothing wrong with that. So talk to me about your thinking on jumping into this race.
11: Yeah, well, the signs, they came from a pretty authentic place, to be honest.
1: Yeah.
11: I'm not a politician. I was pretty reluctant to do this. It was not what I expected to be doing this year. But it came about as I was kind of just doing some of my own investigation about issues in Kelowna, and realized maybe I actually have something to contribute here.
1: Was there one issue that tipped you over the edge?
11: Yeah, it's this. There's been this ongoing battle for the last 6 years or so between a local hotel and the city, because the hotel closed off part of the public boardwalk that goes in front of their hotel, and is using it as a private patio. So that was just a personal gripe of mine that I decided to do a video about online, which went sort of viral here and led to, well, so much more.
1: So you've decided to jump in on your website that says, like, do I like politics? No. Am I qualified? Also no. So there is a level of humor there, but you seem to be threading the, because again, when I've heard the words come out of your mouth, you're not taking this you're exceptionally self-aware. You don't like politics, but you know it requires thought, and you know that it requires hard work, and so you're threading that needle very, very well. But stranger things have happened than good and decent people going in and saying I'm gonna buck the system, and then have the system chew them up and spit them out. What are your thoughts this late in the race?
11: I think my whole campaign comes from a very authentic place.
1: Yeah.
11: I have thought a lot about it. It aligns with what I've already been doing in my own life. And I think that if it resonates with the people, they're going to vote for me, and I'm going to keep doing what I do.
1: Yeah.
11: If they don't, that's okay. I'm going to, live my life anyway and keep working on the problems I can control.
1: What is the reaction when you go knocking on doors, asking people for their vote?
11: I have not done any door knocking at all.
1: Oh,
11: that's part of my inexperience as a politician, I suppose. Didn't even cross my mind. But also, I've chosen social media as my main platform and put my energy there. You can only do so many things. So.
1: Yeah. Is there anything about the process thus far that you've been pleasantly surprised by?
11: Yeah, I guess quite a few things. What comes to mind immediately is in conversations with our city manager and current mayor and various administrators, I've realized the city actually it has a lot of good things going on. We do a lot of good initiatives. Our finances actually look pretty good. We do a lot of external audits and that sort of thing. So I think there's actually a lot of good work happening here.
1: Yeah.
11: I just have some ideas to perhaps shift focuses in different places and that sort of thing.
1: All right. Well, let's take a couple of minutes. Tell me about some of those ideas.
11: Well, for one thing, homelessness is a huge issue here as it is in, I think, most cities.
1: Yeah.
11: And like I said, we have a lot of good initiatives going on around treatment and crime and a community safety plan and that sort of thing. But what seems to be missing in my mind, coming from an engineering standpoint, is there isn't really a unified plan with a timeline and specific measurable goals and somebody at the top of it who says, this is the plan. I'm the one responsible for making sure it happens. It's kind of a lot of collaboration and initiatives. So I think there's some improvement that can be done there to make those initiatives more effective and timely. And then the flip side of it, there's measurable improvements in crime and various statistics around Kelowna. A lot of small businesses and residents are just not feeling that. They're still dealing with open drug use and things like that. So I think there's a little more the city can do to address things tomorrow, such as open drug use. One thing I've been digging into, see the feasibility of, is can we work with the RCMP to create basically a policy of if we see it, we take it, and make a consequence for open drug use, take the drugs, paraphernalia. It's not going to help.
1: Just take it away from them and just walk away?
11: Yeah, pretty much. Yeah. I mean, it's not feasible to arrest everybody.
1: No.
11: And it's not solving anything really. But it would mean a lot for the businesses, I think, if we could simply encourage them to not do drugs on the street.
1: Yeah, the drum that I beat quite often on this show is there need to be consequences to actions. I mean, in certain cases where the stakes are very high, in certain cases, life and death, there's almost a consequence-free environment for some pretty deadly behavior. And not to say we're going to save that person's life, but it's going to raise the stakes over a particular type of behavior. And you're right, that's by no means a solution. We have to have a proper pathway for medical intervention and mental health resources and ultimately reintegration into society. But until we get there, we have to still add a little bit of friction to the life of the drug user.
11: Yeah, exactly. And these small businesses matter a lot too, and they're dealing with consequences right now. So,
1: but and you're a small business owner, so there must be some people lining up from the entrepreneurial class who are supporting you.
11: I hope so. Yeah, I've had a lot of good conversations with other business owners. Mm. We're fortunate to be in an area of downtown where the bylaw officers do specific patrols to kind of essentially shoo away homeless people, honestly. But talking to some in the north end of downtown, they don't have that, and they're dealing with it. So,
1: lastly, I saw a video where you and two friends competed to see who could get to the airport faster. One took the bus, one drove, and you took a scooter. I think you were the last one there. But the delta between all three, I mean, it was pretty tight. I mean, I think the difference was an additional 10 minutes or something like that. What was the point of that, and what did you learn?
11: We were highlighting our focus on public transportation, especially the reliability and timeliness, getting from downtown all the way to the airport, which is a pretty major route for a lot of residents and tourists. Where our thinking is, my thinking, I don't want to speak for them, but my thinking is we have a lot of bus coverage that covers a map, but I think we could perhaps shift focus to prioritizing coverage of people that actually rely on transit for going to work and using it every day, and ultimately perhaps reduce the need for families to have two cars. Maybe they can go down to one, or even from one to zero. I think that's what effective transit is.
1: Well, I've been speaking with Brady Rogers. You can find him on Instagram at I Am Brady the Creator. Any other handles you want people to know about?
11: No, that's my main one. My website's BradyTheCreator.com.
1: I am Brady the Creator. Look, day after Election Day, if he wins, he'll be fine. If he doesn't win, he'll be fine. But my take is if he wins, I think Kelowna is in better shape. Brady, I really appreciate your time. I wish you the best of luck, my friend.
11: Thanks a lot. Great chat.
1: Coming up, October is Domestic Violence Awareness Month. We welcome two guests who will share their stories and hopefully inspire survivors to have the strength to leave, to heal, and to one day thrive.
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1: Happy Thanksgiving.
2: Well, when I was a kid, one of my favorite movies was Space Camp. And Space Camp starred Tate Donovan and Leaf Phoenix. And you ask yourself, who's Leaf Phoenix? Leaf Phoenix was Joaquin Phoenix before he changed his name. And Kelly Preston was in. A whole bunch of people were in it. And it was about the kids, smart kids who went to space camp. And then Leaf formed a relationship, a friendship with a robot. And the robot got into the computers. And when the kids were just hanging out in the space shuttle, as kids did, the robot sent the kids into space. I wanted this so bad. And I wanted to go to space camp until I realized I was very, very bad at math. And space camp has a lot of math. So instead, I was just an astronaut in my own head. However, every time I get to speak with this next guest, I get to nerd out and feel the way I used to feel when I was a kid who wished he could go to space camp. Because Sarah Mesrui is a planetary geologist and educational developer at Humber Polytechnic's Center for Innovative Learning. And if she can talk to me, if she got time for me, then that makes me feel like maybe I could have been an astronaut. Sarah, welcome to the show.
3: Hi, Ben. Thanks for having me again.
2: Okay, let's talk about this latest Canadian astronaut. Who is he and what do we need to know about him?
3: Yeah, his name is Joshua Kutrick. He is part of Crew 13, which is the NASA commercial crew program that just launched this morning. He and his crewmates are on their way to the International Space Station.
2: And what is the goal of this mission? Are all of NASA's missions these days geared in some way towards the larger, broader Artemis program?
3: In some way or another, yes. This one in particular is exciting because it's that collaboration between NASA and SpaceX.
2: Okay.
3: It's actually the first time a Canadian astronaut is participating in this commercial crew program. So it's pretty exciting to see federal agencies and commercial companies come together. Mm. It's pretty unique. But yes, more or less, you know, that NASA has this big goal of going to the moon, Mars and beyond.
2: Yep.
3: And the ISS is the perfect playground for doing a lot of tests before we send humans, you know, further out for longer periods of time.
2: And is that the point of this? And he's going to be up there for a while, isn't he?
3: He is. He's going to be there for 6 months, which is pretty significant. So these long duration missions are perfect for trying to see what happens to the human body in microgravity. Mm-hmm. You know, both the moon, Mars, they have less gravity than Earth. So if we want to go live there, we first have to figure out how our bodies and even minds adjust to being in space for so long.
2: Is there, if we ever got to Mars, I get that the gravity would be lighter on Mars, but is that something that can be compensated for easily by, say, wearing like a weighted vest?
3: Maybe a little bit, but our bodies are still, we're basically from the Earth, our bodies have adjusted to gravity here, so it will take a longer period of time to adjust to that.
2: Yeah. Yeah, well, I'm very, very excited for all of this, and it's an exciting time, and I think people are still trying to wrap their heads around this idea of this the relationship between NASA and SpaceX, because it can be unclear sometimes. Sometimes SpaceX sends up its own rockets for its own missions, but sometimes it's what been subcontracted by NASA. Is that how it works?
3: Exactly. So SpaceX could have their own stuff. They could have sort of like a private space flight where it could be more for space tourism, or they have their own, they send cargo to the ISS, but sometimes NASA subcontracts them. It's sort of like giving our astronauts a ride.
2: Yeah.
3: To the ISS.
2: And I remember I was talking about it earlier on a different show. I was talking about the Boeing launch just over a year ago, almost 2 years ago. And the hope, I think, was for NASA to be able to have eggs in multiple baskets and not have to depend entirely on a single private contractor. And that just did not pan out well, did it?
3: Exactly. Actually, Joshua was originally planned to go up with the Boeing spacecraft.
2: Yeah.
3: But since that has not gone through, they switched. So he had to learn how to operate both of these separate things, which is pretty cool.
2: No, it is very cool. But I remember watching that Boeing liftoff, and I thought, oh, this is cool. Another company we could be following. I didn't even know Boeing was in the space game. And then after all of the problems that they had once they got up into space, I don't think Boeing belonged in the space game. So if you were a betting person, Sarah, who would be the next best option beyond SpaceX? Are we looking at Blue Origin?
3: I think Blue Origin, yes. Blue Origin and Boeing would be the next competitors. It just goes to show that, you know, even though we're doing these things pretty regularly now, like space travel, and, you know, they say it's not rocket science. It is rocket science, and it is hard. So just goes to show how difficult things actually are.
2: But there's, I think what Elon is trying to do is get really good at it by doing it as often as possible. And I was reading about how SpaceX has bought a massive tract of land in southern Louisiana. I think it's marshland that he's looking to adapt into a spaceport that it's going to dwarf what he's got in Florida, because the goal is just going to be sending up rockets as much as possible and create an entire village and town there where everybody can live and operate this spaceport. And the more they do it, the better they're going to get at it.
3: For sure, yes. And I mean, I'm all for all these millionaires spending their money on peaceful uses of rockets and, you know, advancing humanity and space exploration.
2: And so if our astronaut is going to be at the ISS for 6 months, what is it, to our best estimates, what's the shortest period amount, shortest amount of time it could take to get from, you know, Earth or near Earth to Mars?
3: About 6 months.
2: Okay. So, yeah. So that's what that would be. You could argue that data would be applicable to the trip itself.
3: Yes.
2: Okay, I'm going to ask you a few dumb, because I watch sci-fi stuff. I'm going to ask you these questions. You're going to tell me if they're real. Every time I watch a movie about long-term space travel, there's always like a circular, like a gravity-creating circle around the ship that it rotates in a way that creates artificial gravity. Is that something that exists, or is that something that we would create for that long-term space travel?
3: It is. So okay. Every time we even send spacecrafts to other planets, like we've gone as far as Pluto, for example, to go that far, you're going to need to do that sort of like slingshot maneuver. You're going to have to go around something with a lot of gravity. We call it gravity assist.
2: Yeah.
3: To get that speed to continue on its trajectory, basically.
2: No, I'm talking about the living quarters for the astronauts in deep space, that where there's almost like a circular tube that just keeps circling around, and it rotates at a speed that allows them to create artificial gravity so that the astronauts can live and work in a feeling as close to being on Earth as possible. I saw it in For All Mankind. I think it was in 2001, A Space Odyssey. I mean, it's in a lot of it seems to be something that science fiction has decided feels real to us, but I don't know if it is real.
3: Yeah, I guess artificial gravity is kind of more in theory. It's been tested in small pieces, but not in large spacecrafts yet, or in like a permanent space station.
2: Yeah.
3: A lot of great things do start off from sci-fi.
2: Yeah. Oh, of course they do.
3: Yeah.
2: listen, we wouldn't have the flip phone today if it weren't for Star Trek. I mean, they deserve a lot of credit for that. Hey, I want to thank you again for joining us, Sarah. I really appreciate it. This has been Sarah Mesrui. 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I appreciate you. Thank you very much.
3: Thanks for having me.
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14: From the National Newsroom of the Canadian Press, I'm Lisa Laporte. Canada has joined more than a dozen other countries in signing a joint statement denouncing Iran for its apparent involvement in the planned attack on the RAF Fairford base in England. The base has been used by American bombers to strike Iran in the ongoing war. Other countries that signed the joint statement include the US, France, Germany, and Australia. British Prime Minister Andy Burnham addressed Britain's Parliament today about the matter.
15: We will crack down on Iran's use of criminal networks, using our full range of powers to target them and their funding streams. And we will bring further sanctions to restrict the capacity of Iran and the IRGC to do us harm.
14: A week ahead of Alberta's separation referendum, Prime Minister Mark Carney says Canada is worth fighting for.
16: In his Thanksgiving message, Carney said the federal government is building big things in Alberta, including a new pipeline to the West Coast. But he says Canada can't achieve those goals if the country is divided.
17: Canada is facing real threats to our economy, to our security, to our way of life. We have to be strong, and we are stronger together. together.
16: Albertans will vote on October 19th on whether the province should stay in Canada or hold a second binding separation referendum. Don Mitchell, The Canadian Press.
14: International Trade Minister Maninder Sidhu is being joined by close to 300 delegates on this week's trade mission to India. The two countries are seeking to reach a free trade agreement by the end of the year. An international flight bound for Amsterdam was forced to land in St. John's early this morning. United Airlines says flight 946 from Washington, D.C. to Amsterdam was diverted to the Newfoundland Labrador capital to address an engine issue. It says the Boeing 767 was carrying 122 passengers and 9 crew members, all of them who disembarked safely. And actress Selma Blair was arrested Sunday night after an altercation on board a Delta flight from Los Angeles to New York City. She was taken into custody when the flight landed at JFK. Here's ABC's Michelle Franzen.
18: The New York Port Authority says officers arrested Selma Blair on a Delta flight Sunday night after the actress allegedly became physically abusive. Blair was taken to the hospital for evaluation. 2 flight attendants also injured, 1 taken to the hospital, according to the Port Authority. The pilots informing air traffic controllers ahead of the landing. The audio captured on ATC.com.
19: Yeah, 1 flight attendant and 1 passenger that sustained some minor injuries, a bloody nose.
18: Blair acknowledged she was diagnosed with relapsing multiple sclerosis in 2018. Her representative in a statement says Selma experienced a medical emergency that led to the alleged conduct.
14: A federal law enforcement official says the FBI has issued Blair a summons accusing her of assaults aboard a plane. This is the Canadian Press. In sports, Davis Alexander eclipsed 5,000 passing yards on the season, and the Montreal Alouettes rolled past the Saskatchewan Roughriders 44-24 in the CFL's Thanksgiving Day Classic. Alexander joined Anthony Calvillo as the only quarterbacks in Alouettes history to reach the 5,000-yard mark. The Ottawa Senators are in New Jersey tonight to take on the Devils in NHL action. The 4-1 Sens are coming off a 3-2 shootout win over Nashville Saturday, and they're riding a 2-game winning streak. San Francisco 49ers linebacker Dre Greenlaw has been suspended for 1 game after headbutting Seattle's Ernest Jones IV following a late hit yesterday on the Seahawks sidelines. And the Toronto Raptors have announced they've signed center Jamarian Sharp. He was named the NBA G League Defensive Player of the Year. From the Canadian Press, I'm Lisa Laporte.
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2: Corporate identity is a big deal. You spend a lot of time and capital to invest in a symbol and in an image, in a name that resonates, that means something, that creates an emotional connection with the people you're trying to sell something to. Right? And sometimes you can do a stunt that can be beneficial. I think of when the International House of Pancakes became the International House of Burgers, because they want to let people know that they had burgers. And Pizza Hut was called The Hut for a while, and on and on and on. There's tons of examples of it. You know, Nike has never changed the swoosh for a reason, although at this point they may want to, given where their stock is. And now there is something going on with the Laughing Cow cheese. If you know the Laughing Cow, then you know the picture I'm talking about. It's an image of a red cow with a big smile on her face. Well, now they're promoting this. The brand is calling itself, at least for now, the Not Laughing Cow. And the cow is not laughing. And it says, we need to talk with a QR code. And so to discuss what's wrong with the Laughing Cow, we're joined by Tony Chapman, the host of the award-winning podcast, Chatter That Matters, and the founding partner of Chatter AI. How are you, my friend?
22: Good. And what you need to paint for your audience is it's not only the round cheese package that everybody knows, that comes in little wedges.
2: Yeah.
22: You know, that tinfoil you go to unwrap and half of it gets in your teeth. And in my entire career, I've won over 100 Gold and Best of Show awards. I've never seen a worse campaign than this. I want to tell you, this is the bottom. I have no understanding what they're doing.
2: Well, they said, this can't be the worst has got to be the Porsche redesign a few years. No, not the Porsche redesign.
22: Oh, the Jaguar. Okay.
2: That's got to be the worst.
22: Let's just call it. It belongs in the Hall of Fame or whatever it's called. It is so, like, and they use the word wedge, like, because you know, we're getting divided, we're wedging apart society. Whoever came up with this, whoever sold it, whoever approved it,
2: is that the thing? Because when I the last I heard, it was like the laughing cow isn't laughing anymore. What's her problem? Well, we're going to give her some time to, and she'll let us know when she's ready. So you're saying that the rollout of this campaign is we need to stop creating wedges that divide us.
22: Yes. And they want you to send in happy pictures and happy videos, which I know you'll do today because we've got a lot of time on our hands, about ways in which we're happier together. I mean, it's so convoluted. It's so missing the point. It has nothing to do with the product. It is like this is what I would give the first year marketing first class.
2: Yeah.
22: And then build the whole class around why marketing has to be relevant and authentic. And this is a glaring example of missing both parts.
2: Yeah, if you had a student and they came up with this, you would turn it into a teachable moment because it's not a good idea. And you would build an entire class around why it's not a good idea. But you learn by failure. But you don't. That's a first year student. These people have jobs.
22: I mean, listen. If I was going to do something on the top of my head, I'd say, okay, the wedges, it's a shareable moment. You can share cheese with somebody that, you know, like, and you're not, it's not contaminated, or it's a nice way to bring one of these things and share it with all your friends and make sure you include everybody. You could make some kind of Hallmark moment out of it. That's a bit of a stretch, but to take this cow that 99% of the consumers wouldn't even know it's sad.
2: Yeah.
22: And to think you're going to go to a QR code and somehow respond by changing the world and this cultural divide that we're in, it's beyond me how this gets.
2: Yeah, the laughing cow is not going to solve political polarization.
22: No, no.
2: And nobody has asked the laughing cow to do that. And nobody goes to the laughing cow because they are seeking some sort of bridge between, MAGA and the DSA.
22: So somehow or other, they thought this is where they're going to get attention.
2: Take me into a room like this. You've been in those rooms.
22: Oh yeah.
2: How does the conversation go? Like who's?
22: I'll tell you how it's going to go.
2: Yeah.
22: Is an agency's pitching it? Probably PR. We're going to get a lot of impressions, and this is what they're going to say to the CMO. We're going to win an award with this. Oh. This is an award-winning idea. It's never been done before. Everybody lights up. They lose the plot. They lose the focus on the consumer. Trying to make their brand relevant, talking, you know, the fact that it's real cheese. I'm sure it's, I don't even know if it's real cheese.
2: Yeah.
22: And they lose that completely because they're so enamored by the thought that they're going to get some award. And by the way, in advertising, there's probably 4,282,000 award competitions. I mean, if you talk about inflation, there's no scarcity in winning an award.
2: It's almost probably like, it's like a participation medal.
22: It's a participation medal. And so this is just lost of plot. And for the listeners, if you're going to come up with an idea, attach it to your brand. It's cheese. It's healthy. It's protein. It's shareable wedges. It might be the cow is actually pure milk cheese, if that's the case. Find something that's relevant to it.
2: Yeah.
22: But if you start telling me that, that'd be like saying you get all of a sudden I'm going to see a picture of you shilling a Ben's cheese. You know, and I'm going like, what are you got to do? What are you doing with cheese?
2: Yeah.
22: You know, that's not your, well, I make cheesy comments, so I thought I could make cheese. I mean, it just doesn't connect.
2: Well, here's something that surprised me is that the convenience stores are rethinking the in-store experience because they are not necessarily geared towards female shoppers. I didn't know they were geared towards anybody who needed, I thought it was just anybody who needs something quickly and conveniently. I didn't know.
22: Oh, it's interesting. Yeah, I just spoke to the Convenience Association literally last week, and here's the issue with it. It's convenience stores was convenient because they were open 24 hours a day, or 7-Eleven was 7 in the morning till 11 at night, and they were right around the corner. So when I needed something, they were convenient. Well, Uber Eats and Amazon, it's taken away convenience. Dollar stores have shown up on the street, and they're competing on price. So they're trying to find a way to be more relevant to a female shopper that is avoided, and that's why you're seeing – like the Circle K's of the world and the 7-Elevens are doing a complete store makeover.
2: Yeah.
22: Brighter. The windows aren't covered with these phone card ads and stuff like that. And they're bringing fresher food in there. So they're saying, like, if you want to grab something and go, it's not going to just be a slice of pizza or a hot dog that's been on that conveyor belt for 4 or 5 hours. So they're trying to do these things to get women to come back in the stores. it's a tough battle because think of convenience. Tobacco sales are now basically black market. Yeah. Nobody's buying newspapers anymore. Lottery's gone online. Sports gambling online. So, you know, you've got to find a way to bring that traffic back into your stores. And again, they've got to get that female shopper because they control 80% of the purchases that come in a home.
2: Yeah, but that still doesn't solve for the DoorDash and Uber Eats of the world. I mean, you can dress up your stores as much as you want. If that food is available in that store, then it's you can put the fresh food there. That's great. But then the person who's just who has made DoorDashing that part of their lives, they're just going to have new options from that store to DoorDash.
22: Yeah, the juice of retail is obviously traffic. And convenience can see people walk by their store. And if 12 people walk by and they don't go in, they've got a problem. So you've got to try to find ways to convert, not to get you to come out of your house there, but you're already on the street. You're already driving. You're at a gas station. Give you a reason to come in. And that's why you're seeing there's more, needed like pharmaceutical stuff like aspirins and feminine hygiene products. They're trying to do everything they can to say we're more than just what we used to be, newspapers, tobacco, you know, bags of chips and Pepsi or Coke. And is it going to work? It's going to take a lot of effort because, again, in your brain, from a woman's point of view, they don't have that same sense of going in and buying what I would call the counter indulgence. They're more after the premium chocolate.
2: Yeah.
22: Here's an interesting thing. If we got a second, one of the insights we found out, most women have a secret treat drawer at home that they don't tell you about or your kids about. That's just for them because they know that you guys, the men will eat just about anything.
2: It's lies like that that break families apart.
22: It's a lie. But if you go and see when they're having their little oasis, whether they're just on their email or reading a book, hey, where's that chocolate from? That looks like Lindt Swiss chocolate. All we got is the Cadbury cream eggs at the corner. So it's an interesting psychology of getting the women shopper, and convenience are going to have to work really hard to do it.
2: Yeah.
22: But they're making a good effort.
2: All right, Tony Chapman, I appreciate you, man. Thanks for being here.
22: Always a pleasure. Have a great one.
2: We are going to break that down next.

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0: just found out the hard way. To talk about this story and a few more, we're joined by Carmi Levy. Carmi, tell us the story of this idiot.
1: Yeah, so of course she would have to have come from Florida. So she said that she was using Claude, which is Anthropic's equivalent to OpenAI's ChatGPT or Google's Gemini. It's a chatbot. She used it like a journal or like a diary. So she thought she was having private conversations with it. And she, in one of her conversations, she wrote that she was going to go shoot up the sheriff's office. Now, of course, AI, within these chatbots, AI is constantly monitoring what we are sharing with them. And if it identifies, you know, potential violence, something problematic, it will get flagged to a human monitoring team, and then they will investigate further. Yeah. And in this case, the team decided, well, you know, shoot up a police station. That's pretty serious.
0: Yeah.
1: So they called the police, and she was arrested. And the lack of appreciation or understanding that, you know, what you say online can get you into trouble, kind of staggering. And that in 2026, we still have people who don't think, who think that there's actually such thing as privacy when we're talking to an AI chatbot. Just blew my mind.
0: And if you're going to use it as a diary, use the voice notes on your freaking phone.
1: You know? but even there, right? Anytime you digitize anything, there's always the potential for what we call data leakage.
0: Yeah, no, I get it. But that there's less of a chance that Anthropic is going to flag it or Apple's going to flag it if you just have it as a note on your phone. And also, like, later on in the show today, we are going to be pulling at the thread of that new news that we got out of the Tumblr Ridge, where an American was arrested in the United States for being, I guess, a co-conspirator with the shooter. And so we all know the problems that AI faced there, where things should have been red flagged and should have been elevated to mental health experts as well as the police, and they weren't. And I think the lawsuit is going on right now on that very notion. So clearly this woman is not paying attention to mass shootings that take place in Canada. But had she been paying attention to that story, she would have known it's incumbent upon these guys to do what they did here.
1: Yeah, and I think it shows, like, this latest case shows that the industry is finally starting to figure it out, because we know that in the lead up to Tumblr Ridge, those conversations were also happening between the shooter before they became a shooter and ChatGPT. And when the AI did its job and flagged those conversations, the human monitoring team went to senior leaders of OpenAI and said, hey, you got to call the cops because this is crazy. And senior leadership said, doesn't meet our threshold. We are not going to reach out to law enforcement. So law enforcement had no opportunity to intervene. So at least here, Anthropic, in this case, clearly got the message and they're starting to respond, which I think is a positive. And there have also been a number of other reports from other platforms, including OpenAI, from other jurisdictions. Similarly, when the AI triggers on someone's problematic conversation, it looks like senior leadership is finally weighing in and actually calling the cops as opposed to not. And I think that's a positive. It shows that they're learning from their experience.
0: Well, let's move on to AI glasses, because they are everywhere. They're quite successful. And, you know, Meta, I've always said Meta to me has never been a hardware company. And yet they've had some pretty big wins the past little while. And the glasses are one of them. But they're facing some headwinds as it relates to government crackdown.
1: Yeah, Norway has now become the first country in the world to actually move forward with what they call a temporary ban on the use of these AI glasses. They're saying that, and it'll be very specific. In other words, you'll still be able to buy them in Norway, but you won't actually be able to use them in public places like parks, beaches, and schools. And they're also going to set up a group to advise the government on what a permanent set of rules should look like. And this, you know, the UK and the Netherlands have also been talking about legislation. We've seen restaurants and bars and clubs across Canada impose their own bans. And so there's a growing kind of, you know, upswell of concern over these glasses that are often called creep glasses or perv glasses, because people use them to record, and a small percentage, but enough, they use them to record other people without their knowledge or consent. And that, of course, leads to some very significant issues. And good to see, you know, one country finally getting it. Would be interesting to see if Canada and other countries use that as an opportunity to maybe consider legislation on our own here.
0: Yeah, see, part of me thinks Meta under

0: estimated the speed with which governments would be paying attention to this new technology. In a lot of cases, like Uber, for example, when Uber showed up, a lot of cities and states and countries were caught unawares and flat-footed. And next thing you know, they were there. And and there's nothing you can do once it's there. Once it's part of your life, you kind of have to just deal with it. And I think they probably thought they had more time on their hands to make these things more essential in our lives. And because they haven't, the use case for it is the need hasn't been created yet. And therefore, it's easier to ban them or regulate them more significantly. But that's just a theory on my part. Hey, let's talk about Google. You know, we talk a lot about OpenAI, and we talk a lot about Anthropic, and you know, those for me, the top two are always going to be are those for now. But you know, Google's got a big, strong chatbot in Gemini as well, and they're like everybody else, they're trying to iterate and they're trying to win and they're trying to do something with their model that the other guys can't do. What is the problem with their latest AI model?
1: So the new version, or the kind of the new high-end frontier model that they've introduced, is called Gemini 4 Argon. And according to Google, the benchmarks say it is, you know, the number one performing model of in the market. Does better than equivalent models from Anthropic and from OpenAI and others. And by the numbers, if you listen to Google's marketing team, it sounds great. But then you listen to employees of Google who are speaking anonymously, and they're saying, not quite. It stumbles on some very simple tasks.
0: Like what?
1: Like coding. So if you're using it to code, and a lot of software developers are now using it as a way to kind of generate code more quickly, do quality assurance, identify glitches in code, fix them, things like that. It stumbles on that. And the second piece of this is actually even more concerning, is that those benchmark tests, it looks like Argon 4 is actually trying to game it. In other words, it's lying and cheating so that it gets better numbers on these benchmarks, and it actually looks like it's performing better than it is, because it's an AI model. It learns. It knows how to game the system.
0: So it's aware enough to know that it's failing at certain things, but rather than get better at those things, it's cheating?
1: Yeah. And then as a result, you know, can we trust those benchmarks? And, you know, in the tech industry, benchmarks are kind of like, you know, the lingua franca. It's what everybody reads to understand how this might be better than that, and how you compare different products. And if you can't trust that because, well, the AI models are cheating on the benchmarks, well, then what can you believe?
0: Carmi Levy, thank you so much. Always love our chats.
1: Appreciate it, Ben.
0: Thanks so much for listening to the Ben Mulrooney Show, the Thanksgiving edition. And we will be back tomorrow.

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1: You bet. 6:32. Welcome. It is Monday. Another Monday on the calendar for us. And that means we got a half hour. Even that much smarter when it comes to workplace issues. How do we do that? We talk about it over the next 30 minutes. Myself and Jonathan from employmentlawyer.ca. Jonathan, always here to help you out outside the half hour of the show as well. To make that contact, 1-855-821-5900, help@employmentlawyer.ca through email. And if we have time near the end of the show, we'll try to get to email. If not, we're going to go straight through on our main topic outside of your phone calls. And tonight that would be, should you or shouldn't you? What to do and what not to do in the workplace. That's coming up shortly, but let's get into a week that was. What do you got to kick off the show tonight, pal? What's going on, Jonathan?
2: Hey, John, happy to be back talking all things employment law. Happy Monday to you. Let's kick off our show telling our listeners about a recent case that I resolved. And this one was, it was an interesting one. This one we were dealing with an individual that was classified, and we talk about this a lot, but this is an individual that was classified as an independent contractor and was denied a proper severance package when they were terminated. And they called us asking, hey, you know, is this legal? And look, if this person was properly an independent contractor, yeah, they're not owed severance like an employee would. Now, John, you know what I'm going to say, right?
1: Oh, yeah.
2: If it looks like a duck, swims like a duck, and quacks like a duck, then it's probably a duck. Yeah. And that's true when it comes to work relationships. So, look, just because a worker signs a contract that says they're a contractor doesn't mean they actually are a contractor. So, for example, let's say a worker is being told what work to do, how to do their work, what rules to follow, being provided work supplies, told when to work. Well, these are all things that an employer would tell an employee. And when factors like this exist, well, our law will often look past the wording of a contract they may have signed and determine that an employee who looks like an employee is actually an employee. Now, the case I'm talking about here, John, was a bit different. Because in this case, some factors made it seem like this person was an employee, but other factors were there too that made it seem like this person was a contractor. So, for example, this person may have had other business ventures on the go in the past while working for the company. Also, they generated certain profits off certain sales activities that would go directly to them. You know, things that someone in business on their own might do, right? So there was a question about, look, was this person a contractor or an employee? Sometimes they looked like an employee, sometimes they looked like a contractor. And we're going to relate it back to our duck saying, well, sometimes it looked like a duck, but other times it looked like a goose. So what does this mean for this individual? Well, fortunately, and this is why I bring this up, John, even if they were a contractor, because this person was economically reliant on this company with most or all of the money they earn coming from this company, they're considered what we call a dependent contractor. And a dependent contractor, as opposed to an independent contractor, dependent contractors are owed a full severance package, just like an employee would be. Despite all that, this company didn't give this person a full severance package. Try to say they could do that because of the contract that the person signed. Well, not so fast, because the contract, if you look at it, it contains terms that were legally unenforceable. There were terms that weren't clear. They weren't unambiguous. And in this contract, it even laid out stuff that the company was supposed to do, and the company didn't even bother complying with it. And that opened up an argument to say, well, hey, if they breached the contract, well, then you can't rely on it to limit this person's rights, especially when it came time to paying their severance. Ultimately, with all these issues out there, at the end of the day, we successfully fought for this worker, dealt with all of these issues, and when it was all said and done, they walked away with a proper severance package.
1: What would you say to employers listening to this, how to avoid all this in the first place? Is there something they should and you know, must do?
2: Yeah, and I think it all comes down to planning things appropriately and executing appropriately. When they want to contemplate an arrangement with a staff, first of all, we have to be honest about what it is we're trying to do. Are we trying to put somebody on staff that is properly going to be an employee, or aren't we doing that? And we have to have a decision making on that before we even get to a contract. And then the contract is key when it comes to executing what it is you want to make happen. You got to make sure the contract reflects the actual facts as they exist, Because like I said, courts are going to look past that contract if the facts as they exist on the ground are markedly different. So an employer who's thinking about, hey, you know, what am I going to do with my staff? Get legal advice and get an employment lawyer to help you with the contract. Because when you do it on your own, I see people all the time using these template agreements they find online, and then it just becomes a disaster down the road. You might think you're saving a few pennies up front, but oftentimes that results in significant liability on the back end. So get a lawyer involved. Don't think you can do it on your own, and get somebody to help you with the contract.
1: And don't forget anytime as well. I mean, really, whether you're an employer or employee, want more details on this topic and so much more of what we talk about on the show, you need only go to pocketemploymentlawyer.ca, pocketemploymentlawyer.ca. There's all kinds of great information there. Of course, it was put together by Lior and Jonathan and the team, so it's been completely vetted before it even hit the web. And you can use that, have been for many years. In fact, the severance calculator is built right into pocketemploymentlawyer.ca. And a couple of million Canadians have used that as well. So if you're ever wondering what your severance offer should be, that is a good place to start. Let's keep it going here. I mentioned the theme off the top of the show. Should you or shouldn't you? What to do and what not to do in the workplace? We'll get our way through a couple of these before we get into our one and only break. And by the way, you can interrupt us and we can push all of that aside with your phone calls, 416-870-6400. But here we go. Number one, Jonathan, should you contract the Ministry of Labor to get help with severance?
2: Yeah, contacting the Ministry of Labor, you got to be very careful when going down this road, because the Ministry of Labor, when it comes to severance, they can only help you with your minimum entitlements. And oftentimes an employee is owed a lot more than just their minimum entitlements. And in those cases, you generally should avoid filing a complaint with the Ministry of Labor, because as I said, when it comes to severance, well, their power is limited to recovering only certain minimum entitlements. Now, when you're looking to get more severance, your first call should be to an employment lawyer who can guide you on how much you're owed and the optimal strategy to secure what you're owed. And this is very, very important, John, and for our listeners out there, because let's say you do file a complaint with the Ministry of Labor for severance. Well, then this could actually remove your ability to later go down a different path to try to get your full severance. So it's absolutely critical to avoid filing a complaint with the Ministry of Labor if you're looking to secure your full severance entitlements, which in some cases could be up to 24 months of compensation, John.
1: Yeah, it's kind of weird because most people, well, Ministry of Labor, this is my job. This is where I have to go to get some satisfaction. Completely wrong. That could be a big trouble move for you.
2: And that's the thing. And look, there are certain instances where the Ministry of Labor might be an optimal strategy. But when it comes to full severance, going after your full severance entitlements, which in some cases could be even over a month per year of service, the Ministry of Labor can't help you with that. And although people might think, oh, I'll call the ministry, they'll help out. Well, This is why it's very important to get an employment lawyer involved so they can explain these things to you, because the last thing you want to do is remove your ability to secure your full severance, which oftentimes is way more than your minimum severance.
1: And with that, we'll take our one and only break as we get more of the show coming up here. But don't hold back. We'd love to talk to you right now, get you on air and interrupt the rest of the show with your questions. Always the best part. 416-870-6400. Monday Night Edition Employment Law Show continues. Stay right where you are.
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1: Alrighty, we are back. It is 6:43. Welcome back to the show on this Monday evening. Jonathan is your guy after the show as well. By the way, reach out to Jonathan with legal needs when it comes to the workplace. Don't guess, and certainly don't Google or AI it. ChatGPT. 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Just call Jonathan 1-855-821-5900. 1-855-821-5900. Help at employmentlawyer.ca. But for the purpose and the time remaining on this show tonight, you can call directly into the station now, 6:43. So we got lots of time, 416-870-6400 to make that happen. Let's keep it going on our main topic tonight. It's a good one. And should you or shouldn't you, what to do and what not to do in the workplace? We just covered off using the Ministry of Labor for more severance. We're not doing that ever. We're calling Jonathan and we're going to leapfrog the whole ministry. Number two, should you secretly record meetings at work? I guess, should you or can you? Right, Jonathan, what do you say?
2: Yeah, and this one is tricky. Mm. First of all, you should absolutely not record meetings that you are not involved in. That is a crime. Don't do it. Now, when it comes to recording communications that you are involved in, generally not a crime, but you need to be careful on how and when to do it. So, for example, let's say you're recording every meeting you're involved in for years for questionable reasons. Well, then doing so could actually allow the employer to fire you for cause without any severance. You don't want to put yourself in that situation. Now, on the other hand, let's say you're dealing with a dispute and your employer isn't putting things in writing, but insisting on keeping everything on calls. I see that often. Well, you may want to have a record of what it is they're trying to do. And if you were to record a meeting you were involved in, well, that's probably justifiable and could actually give you some very useful evidence to assert your position, especially if it becomes a formal dispute. So look, as we can see, when it comes to recording meetings, whether you should or shouldn't, whether you can, whether you can't, like a lot of things we talk about on the show, John, the answer will heavily depend on the specific circumstances. And that's exactly something an employment lawyer can help you in explore and navigate. But look, if you're part of a meeting and you're not going on some, you know, odd campaign of just recording everything, you're not doing it because you're trying to breach trust, or and you're just doing it because you're trying to get a good faith basis to have some sort of record of something that you were told or that you might have relied on. Generally, that should be fine. But don't do it without speaking to an employment lawyer first.
1: Yeah, it's one of those cases where it's like, you know, if you think or you've had problems with your boss, you've been called in numerous meetings, you think maybe you're going to be let go, they're going to try to make it for cause. You're part of that meeting. Yeah, there's nothing wrong with keeping your phone on the table recording or in your pocket, because it might pay dividends for you down the road, right? Contemporaneous evidence, no?
2: Yeah, no, absolutely. And I see this a lot, John, when it comes to situations of employers trying to, for example, change terms of employment, oftentimes surrounding things like pay. An employer might want to reduce your pay. They'll put something in writing that's very different than what's happening, day to day on the ground. And then they'll have meetings on calls where they might say one thing completely different to something you got in writing. And in those situations, well, what's an employee going to do if they need to prove what the employer is doing? Well, oftentimes having that recording that they're part of might be incredibly useful evidence. And I have had situations where we have relied on evidence like that to assert an individual's position and ability to seek a full severance package when an employer tries to reduce their pay like that. So you got to be careful, but there is definitely a time and a place for it, and it could be incredibly useful.
1: And we're going to continue here with our question, should you or shouldn't you? That is the main theme of tonight. Should you put in overtime without asking to be paid?
2: So look, if you're an employee who's entitled to overtime pay, then working overtime without being paid, you're just throwing away free labor, right? And generally, that's not something you should do. But not only is the payment you're owed potentially substantial, but let's say you work a bunch of overtime and it goes unpaid and you don't bother doing anything about it. And let's say years later, you're fired and you want to then go back in time and get that overtime pay back. well, you might have issues because there's a general 2-year limitation period that might stop you from being able to do that. And look, it depends on when you knew about your claim, what you knew specifically, but there is that potential hurdle that arises when you know about something and you don't do something about it. And only way later you want to assert your rights, you might be stopped from doing that. So look, in light of all that, if you are entitled to overtime pay, you should think twice before working unpaid overtime and not doing anything about it in a timely way.
1: Yeah, and you know, we've often talked about the fact that, you know, sometimes you got to get the job done, even if you've been told don't work the overtime pay. Sometimes you got to do it, and then the money's got to come your way.
2: Yeah, and generally you're entitled to be paid for the work you do, and that could arise even when the employer tells it's not approved in advance, right? I see this a lot where an employee will do a whole bunch of overtime and the employer will say, well, I didn't approve this. I didn't tell you to do it. Well, look, generally speaking, when you work the overtime, you got to get paid for the overtime. If an employer doesn't want an employee working a whole bunch of unapproved overtime, they could discipline them. They could do any number of things, right? But generally, when it comes to the work and the labor performed, that's a minimum standard that we have that allows an employee to recover the labor they performed. And if they're owed overtime pay, they're generally entitled to be paid for it.
1: This one keeps coming up, but we keep having to answer because we get phone calls and emails all the time. Should you do anything if you've been put on a temporary layoff?
2: Absolutely. If you haven't agreed to the temporary layoff, then doing nothing could actually lead to your employer thinking they can continue to put you on temporary layoffs in the future. And they may be allowed to do it as a matter of law if you don't take the appropriate steps the first time you've been put on a temporary layoff. The law tells us, John, that absent a term, you know, without a term in an employment agreement that would allow an employer to put an employee on a temporary layoff, then an employer, they don't have the inherent right to put an employee on a temporary layoff without their consent. And if an employee is put on a temporary layoff without the employer having the right and without the employee's consent, then they could treat that as an act of termination, otherwise known as a constructive termination, and pursue a full severance package. And look, like I said, doing nothing could actually result in the employer gaining the right to do it again and again. And so if that's something you're not okay with as an employee, then you should take the appropriate steps. Now, look, not every case is so simple. Sometimes an employee may not want to treat the change as an act of termination. Or maybe there's a question on whether the employment contract allows the employer to place the employee on a temporary layoff. It's not always so straightforward. Those are the exact things that an employment lawyer can help you understand and navigate. But at the very least, an employee put on a temporary layoff should get timely legal advice so they can know their rights, their specific rights, and potentially what they can do to avoid being in a situation in the future where temporary layoffs become allowed on a go-forward basis.
1: We got about a minute left or so. I'm going to get this one in quickly. Jonathan, should you agree to take a pay cut?
2: Yeah, and this is another one where you got to think twice before you do it. Obviously, that's not something you should just agree to willy-nilly for obvious reasons. Now, the difficulty does lie in situations where, let's say, an employee might think they have to take a pay cut. Right? Maybe they're pressured. Oftentimes, the employer is not acting completely lawfully when they do that. In fact, if an employer cuts an employee's pay without their agreement, well, then in the right circumstances, this too could be grounds to treat the cut as an act of termination, otherwise known as a constructive termination, and pursue a full severance package. And the most important thing is that you should not simply agree to a pay cut without understanding the full legalities, the full repercussions, and that's exactly what an employment lawyer can help you understand.
1: Did the employer have a little bit of leeway where they don't have to get your approval for it, like a little 5% or something like that?
2: Yeah, I mean, look, if it's under 10%, you're going to have a hard time making a case pursuing a full severance package when it comes to those kind of changes. But if we're looking at something beyond 10%, 20%, 30%, now we're in a territory where no, an employer can't just do that without the employee's agreement, and they could treat those changes if the employer goes ahead, despite the employee not agreeing to it, as, like I said, an act of termination, and the employee could pursue a full severance package in those cases.
1: And we are done everything for tonight. Feel free to reach out now to Jonathan going forward anytime with some concerns. Have a conversation on your own time. 1-855-821-5900 is how that works. 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Back in here tomorrow at 6:30 with Lior. 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
9: From the National Newsroom of the Canadian Press, I'm Lisa Laporte. Canada has joined more than a dozen other countries in signing a joint statement denouncing Iran for its apparent involvement in the planned attack on a U.S.-run military base in England last month. The base has been used by American bombers to strike Iran in the ongoing war. Other countries that signed the joint statement include the U.S., France, Germany, and Australia. Prime Minister Mark Carney says Canada is building major projects and creating economic opportunities across the country, including in Alberta. With just a week to go until the province's high-stakes separation referendum, Carney says these projects can only happen in a united Canada.
10: We can't achieve any of this if we're divided. You can't build big things on fault lines. And we should recognize that the world has changed. Canada is facing real threats to our economy, to our security, to our way of life. We have to be strong, and we are stronger together.
9: Advance voting opens tomorrow ahead of an October 19th vote on 10 questions, including whether Alberta should hold a binding referendum on separation. Health officials say a child with a contagious case of the measles was at Montreal's airport. The city's public health authority says the child was in the Montreal Trudeau International Airport late Friday and in the Saint-Justine Hospital early Saturday while still contagious. Pope Leo XIV is set to undergo surgery.
11: Pope Leo will have an operation to remove a nodule on his lung, and he will have it here at the Gemelli Hospital. The 71-year-old Leo announced the surgery during his Sunday noon prayer and said that the nodule was found at an early stage and was small and well localized. Doctors don't know whether the lump is cancerous, and the removal will give them the opportunity to determine if it is. But given his overall good health, the Pope would be expected to have an excellent recovery, even if it were cancerous, since it was removed at an early stage. Leo will undergo the surgery in the first days of this week and is expected to be hospitalized for about a week afterward to fully recover.
12: That was reporter Sylvia Stellacci. And thousands of people gathered in a Quebec town this Thanksgiving to celebrate a peculiar fruit.
13: The second annual pawpaw festival happened in Farnham, a town about 50 kilometers southeast of Montreal. Founder of Pawpaw Quebec, Messin Renault, says he created the festival last year to make the pawpaw better known.
14: A fruit that looked like a mango that tastes so tropical, like banana, mango, butterscotch, vanilla, pineapple. A fruit like that that can grow here is something incredible.
13: More than 12,000 people visited the festival this year. Don Mitchell, The Canadian Press.
12: This is the Canadian Press. In sports, the Saskatchewan Roughriders dropped their fourth game in a row today with a 44-24 loss to the Montreal Alouettes in CFL action. The defending Grey Cup champions fell to 8-8 with two games left in the regular season. Veteran quarterback Trevor Harris says the team needs to turn things around quickly.
15: It's about sticking to the work and doing what our process is, but as I just alluded to earlier, it's enough talking about it. We got to do it. So the things that we need to, that we're saying we need to do them and not just talk about it.
12: The Riders will finish the regular season with home games against Montreal and Edmonton. Play is getting underway this hour between the Ottawa Senators and New Jersey Devils in the NHL. Game one of the American League Championship Series between the Cleveland Guardians and Tampa Bay Rays goes tonight in Florida. And Denmark beat Canada today in a women's international soccer friendly at BMO Field in Toronto. From the Canadian Press, I'm Lisa Laporte.
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17: Welcome in. Coming up on The Last Show tonight. If you're planning to get frisky on Mars, well, Houston, we have a problem. Halfway through the hour, how scientists discovered that sperm can swim in space, but it can't follow directions. So that means making babies anywhere but on Earth might be a lot harder than researchers expected. Then after that, there might be a killer lurking at the center of entire galaxies, supermassive black holes that shoot out gamma rays, destroying everything. We'll learn about that towards the end of the hour. Okay, let's dive into the show. We usually think of software bugs as crashing our apps or maybe causing issues with an online service. I wouldn't think a software bug could stop a major car race, but one did, and it was a Formula One one. And I'm here with Carmi Levy going over some stories from the tech industry. Carmi, welcome to the show. I love a good bug, mostly because it gives us something to talk about.
18: I do, especially in F1, because I am a bit of an F1 fan.
17: Oh, you are? You're a fan? Yeah. Okay. Have you ever been to one of those crazy races that they have in Europe and they tear up the streets?
18: I went to one in Montreal at the Gilles Villeneuve circuit, and you don't know what's going on because you're just sitting in the stands and the cars whiz by. But so the experience of being there is amazing. But if you actually want to watch the race and know what's going on, it's really not the best experience. And I was deaf by the end of the day, even though I had ear protection. So I guess I'm a bit of a wimp in that regard, but it was just really cool being there, and the sights and the smells are pretty amazing.
17: I think I went to one in, Monaco when I was a teenager, but we couldn't afford to go. So we were just like standing on bridges, but they had like fences up. So if you were just in
19: like the area. You couldn't see it, but we like looked around the fences to watch the thing. That's what they do. Yeah.
18: Isn't that nice? We're going to take over your streets, but you're not allowed to watch unless you've bought a ticket. Okay, great.
19: F1 is the one where they do the street circuits, right?
18: Yeah. And some of them are like in Montreal, it's its own dedicated circuit. But in many other places that they go to, they'll actually convert the roads into a circuit, disrupt the city for a week or so. So if you're a resident and you want to experience it, no, you're going to have to buy a ticket to get in.
19: It's loud. That's what I remember. It was like 25 years ago. What was I doing in Monaco? I don't know. We went for the day. I couldn't afford a hotel there. Okay.
18: Sounds amazing.
19: So, Carmi, tell me about this bug. It took down the whole race?
18: Yeah. So there was a rain. So this was at the Bahrain Grand Prix in Malaysia. And there had been a rain delay, about 40 minutes. And they tried to start the vehicles. But as soon as they started, they ended up going into limp mode or crawl mode. And so the cars just weren't getting any power. And as it turns out, there's a mode that these cars go into that limits their horsepower if they hit wet conditions. But as it turns out, they had not tested this in wet conditions as much as they should have, because there hasn't been a lot of rain this F1 season wherever they go. So they didn't have enough data, and the cars mistakenly went into wet mode. And for whatever reason, the hybrid unit on the vehicles, which is known as MGUK, didn't kick in, and the cars were either stopped completely or driving like they were idling in a Tim Hortons drive-thru. And so they had to troubleshoot the problem and then literally roll out a software update that took them about 45 minutes to all of the vehicles so they could restart it without this problem. It was a software bug. They never tested this particular situation, and they got caught.
19: Okay. And then the race got delayed. It got canceled. What was the outcome?
18: In the end, they were able so they had a 40-minute rain delay. Then they tried to start the race, and the cars weren't working. So then it took another 45 minutes to get the software rolled out wirelessly to all of these vehicles.
19: I mean, that's pretty cool, I got to admit.
18: Yeah, which is kind of cool. So you can imagine these programmers sitting at their keyboards, crunching out this patch, and then sending it out to vehicles while like an entire F1 race just waits and holds its breath. That's a pretty cool. Pretty cool situation.
19: I can imagine the announcer at the event, and we're waiting for the software engineers right. to get a patch to us. And then the audience is like, wow.
18: Dueling programmers. Everyone's trying to type fast and, you know, make sure that they can get this code out. Kind of neat. And I think it illustrates just how deeply F1 depends on technology, and particularly on software. And that, you know, for a lot of these teams have just these massive budgets, and you would think they put more money into that. But I guess this time they got caught with one edge case that they did not test for. And unfortunately, the race was delayed. They ultimately did end up racing. The update fix worked. The cars were fine afterward, and they raced if a little bit late.
19: Let's go to our next story. When we think of AI-generated videos, music, articles, all of it, it's getting so hard to figure out what's real. And it's creating this horrible, at least in me, just like mistrust. Like, I can't look at a video now and just assume that it's real. There are tools and companies working on this problem, trying to figure out what is real, what is fake, labeling it. And Google has just released a tool to hopefully make that easier. I'd like all these companies investing in these amazing models to make fake videos also invest in amazing technology to detect these fake videos, but many aren't. It looks like Google is in this case. Walk me through this one.
18: Yeah, so it's called SynthID, and basically it's a content credential tool that allows you to look at a video and then determine that, yeah, this was either created entirely with AI or it was legitimate video that was then edited using AI. And so it provides transparency, visibility into whether AI was used and to what degree. It's kind of like if you're a photographer, if you look at the EXIF data, the metadata that's attached to every photo, gives you some information on its background. It's the same thing, but for AI's involvement. And if everybody used it, then deepfakes wouldn't be the problem that they are, because you'd know upfront, oh yeah, this is AI. There's no fool in here. It's pretty clear what's going on. So Google had introduced it earlier this year, and they released it to a limited sort of group of people. So researchers, media professionals, journalists, things like that. And now they've released it online. You can actually find it on the web. It's synthid.com. AIGenerated.com, and you can run imagery as well as videos through this tool, and it'll tell you its background. It'll say, yeah, it's AI, no, it isn't, and give you a little bit more information. So at least you know what you're dealing with. And it's an important kind of early attempt to at least not solve the deepfake problem, but at least rein it in somewhat, give us a little bit of visibility into something that up until now we've had none.
19: Do you think these companies are going to invest in this kind of technology? Is Google like a leader here? Do you think we'll see major video generator, AI model creators, if you will, companies that give people the tools to make fake videos? Do you think we'll see that same investment from those companies across the board? I think the answer to that question is no. But what do you think?
18: Yeah, I mean, certainly the industry hasn't exactly jumped in. Google has faced an uphill struggle getting other companies, particularly AI platforms, to buy into it. It has partnered with OpenAI and NVIDIA and a number of others to incorporate that technology into their platform. So we're kind of getting there. We're moving there in the right direction, but it isn't universal. For example, Anthropic still hasn't bought into this. Apple has not as well. And so you're kind of wondering, what good is a tool that is only used by a small percentage of the industry? It would be ideal if everyone bought in. That doesn't seem to be the case yet.
19: The phone rings. It's your bank. Or you think it is. Big mistake. That wasn't your bank. It was a scammer that bought your info from a data broker. 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When we come back from the break with tech analyst Carmi Levy, when I think of robo-taxis, I always think of when these things do illegal stuff in a city, like, I don't know, running a red light, cutting someone off, blocking a first responder vehicle. They should be fined. It looks like in one place there's going to be a law where these robo-taxi companies will be fined. We'll tell you about it in a moment's time.
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19: The time of the week that it is it's time for technology time. We are joined by tech analyst Carmi Levy to do stories from the

0: fine. And I get in there alone and it's very scary. You know, like that feeling you get when an inexperienced driver is in the driver's seat and you're in the passenger seat.
1: Yeah. And you want to reach for them.
0: Yeah, you almost want to grab the wheel. That feeling never went away.
1: Oh, my.
0: The more and more we hear about these things, though, the more skeptical I am that like data centers in other parts of the world are like monitoring them and taking control of them. All right, but let's get to this story. My biggest issue is when a car commits a crime or does something to disrupt the streets and pedestrians, it seems like they're almost unaccountable. Like a cop, can they even pull them over? I don't know.
1: No, I mean, that's the thing. In many jurisdictions or most jurisdictions, the law has not caught up with the technology. So, you know, in cases where autonomous vehicles during testing periods have had accidents, there's really no local legislation that applies. And certainly insurance companies haven't updated.
0: Yeah, I'm imagining the call to your insurance company if you get into a fender bender with a Waymo, with a robo-taxi. Like, what do you even say?
1: Sorry.
0: But they'll be like, have you exchanged information with the person you crashed? I'm like, I didn't hit anyone. I hit a robot.
1: Yeah. And I think that's a problem, right? And that's, we're going to have to figure that out, because especially as these cars move past their beta test phase and they go into production and then they're available to you and me on a mass basis, not just in a few cities, but in all of them, we're going to have to figure that out. There will be more accidents, particularly involving humans in other vehicles as well as these. Like, you know, they're going to have to coexist on the road. And that means new sets of rules that, quite frankly, I haven't seen anyone working on them up until now. And that's a gap.
0: So let's go to California, where these things have been deployed in at least SF, because that's where I've seen them. I think possibly LA as well. But the governor just signed a law that seeks to at least fine these companies for breaking basic road rules and doing dangerous stuff.
1: Yeah, because there have been cases. So, and this will apply to companies like Tesla or Waymo or Zoox. And, you know, we've seen cases where there were power outages. And so they ended up blocking intersections, or there was an emergency on the road and they ended up get, you know, normally you see an ambulance or a cop car approaching, you pull over and allow them to go past. But the programming is not quite the same with an autonomous vehicle. And in many cases, not only do they not get out of the way, they get in the way and they slow down response times. And so this Senate Bill 1246, which is now law, the intention is to fine these companies if their vehicles interfere with emergency responders, or if they become disabled in a way on the road that interferes with traffic, interferes with the community's ability to get around. And I think this is long overdue. This is an important step in figuring out what does that legislative landscape need to look like piece by piece as autonomous vehicles start to take to the roads.
0: My only concern is if we as drivers do something egregious and dangerous, like we can get slapped with criminal charges, serious charges. These companies have a lot of money. Like Waymo's owned by Google. I don't know if you've checked the stock market recently, but Google has at least $5 in its bank account.
1: A couple, yeah.
0: I just feel like, are fines enough? You know, should there be punishments? I don't know. Do you punish the software developer? Do you punish the hold them kind of like liable in some big way where they get punished? Maybe if a car acts out, that car's not allowed to drive on the road for a week. Like hit them where it really hurts, not just a fine. Or I guess you slap them with massive fines is the counter argument there. But
1: yeah, and what I'm not seeing here is actual dollar amounts, because yeah, the worry always is that it's just a slap on the wrist.
0: Like if you block a fire hydrant, Carmi, you're getting a $500 fine or whatever it costs where you live. But if a Waymo blocks a fire hydrant, what does Google care about $500?
1: They don't. And that's why, like, I look to Europe as a guide here, because a lot of their fines for technology companies aren't just dollar amounts. They're percentages of global revenue. So that if these companies keep refusing to comply with these laws, they could be fined 5, 6, 7, in some cases, 10% of their global revenues. So that's a punishment that you pay attention to. That's more than just a slap on the wrist. That's a potential business killer. And that would get their attention and force them to change their behaviors, change the technology and their processes and protocols around that technology to the point that they are, in fact, safer. So I think that's where we need to go. But if you're just a state, hard to do that, especially in this political landscape. I think you start with legislation like this and then you build that sort of fine regime over time.
0: You know, Finland punishes bad drivers like this. You get charged like a fraction of your income or something. You get charged, you know, so if you're a Finnish billionaire and you're speeding, you get charged a meaningful price. And if you're like have next to no money and you barely can make your car payment or whatever, you get charged a modest amount, but it's a lot for you.

0: You. I wonder, yeah, we should do fines for these robocars similarly.
1: I think it's reasonable. And I think this particular law, because California often introduces sort of weird and wacky legislation that, you know, eventually other states, other provinces and territories, and then eventually countries pick up on. And so it'll be interesting to see sort of who follows this lead and how serious they get on the punishment side of the equation. How hard are they willing to go? How much will they push back on tech companies that are deploying this technology, but don't seem to be interested in the consequences of what happens when that technology goes wrong?
0: Well, for California, this seems to be a good first step. And for other places considering allowing these things on the road, they might want to consider passing laws to kind of figure out what happens when they make major safety errors on the roads. I mean, the goal is to just stop the behavior, like, you know, fix the bug so the Waymo doesn't block an ambulance, a fire hydrant, things like this.
1: Yeah. And in fairness to the industry, I mean, you know, there are a lot of critics who will say, well, why don't they just design the technology so that it doesn't have these faults to begin with? And truth of the matter is autonomous vehicles are an incredibly complex use case. And so we don't know what those failure modes are going to be. And the only way to figure that out is to release them into the real world and learn as we go along. So there will be accidents along the way. There will be cases that don't quite fit, you know, sort of, in, you know, we can't sort of pigeonhole into a particular legal avenue. And so we're going to learn as we go along, and the technology will have to evolve accordingly. There are going to be some glitches here and there, and there probably will be injuries and deaths as well. The question then becomes, are they safer than equivalent human vehicles? And do they contribute to a general, safety trend on our roads, that as more AVs hit the road, the accident rate comes down, the injury and fatality rate comes down? That's what we're going to be looking for. And if that isn't the case, I would expect these companies to pay the appropriate price.
0: Let's go to one more thing. A person sadly has died, although she was 90, who you may not have heard about, listener, but you probably should have heard about. She's a very famous person in software and in computing. Not only was she a famous software engineer, she literally coined the term software engineer, and she helped dramatically in getting humanity to the moon in the Apollo program. So tell me about Margaret Hamilton.
1: Yeah, she is a giant in software engineering. And as you said, she defined the term. And so she led the development of the program to develop flight software for the Apollo missions in the 60s. And she was a math major. She was working at MIT. Her particular interest was systems that were robust. In other words, they recovered from errors and continued to work. And in fact, it was her engineering that resulted in the Apollo mission computer, as Neil Armstrong and Buzz Aldrin were flying down to the moon and it started throwing off all these alarms. It was her software that ensured that the computer didn't just shut down, but it continued to work, continued to generate data that allowed them to complete the mission safely and then return to Earth. And so we owe it to her. It was code that allowed Apollo to function. And a lot of the lessons that were applied in that software, widely seen in the decades since as some of the most perfect code ever written, the most redundant, the most robust, the most sort of able to recover from an error. And a lot of those sort of realities, those best practices have been incorporated in software ever since. And she's largely considered sort of the mother of that technology.
0: RIP Margaret Hamilton. Carmi Levy, tech analyst, thanks for being here, my friend.
1: Great being with you. Thanks, David.
0: Up next, if you want to make babies on Mars, good luck. Sperm gets totally confused in space. We'll explain with a scientist in a moment. I'm David Cooper. This is The Last Show.
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7: Getting humans to Mars might be a difficult challenge. Even if we overcome it, though, starting a new generation out there could be something entirely more difficult. Researchers have been looking at what happens to sperm and early embryos under space-like conditions. And the results suggest that gravity might be more important to reproduction than we've realized. This raises a fascinating question. If we eventually leave Earth for good, can our biology come with us? I am here with Nicole McPherson, a reproductive biologist at Adelaide University in Australia, who worked on this important research. Nicole, welcome to the show.
8: Thank you, Dave. What a wonderful introduction to this topic.
7: Look, reproduction in space is perhaps the most important topic I think I'll cover in my career. Why are you so interested in this? Is this something you might like to try? Do you just want to know? What's the motivation here?
8: Oh, I mean, it's a really funny, fascinating story. It actually came about because we had just watched a Brian Cox documentary with my husband. And as I was driving to work, he posed the question to me, do you think we can reproduce in space? And I think we all just assume we can. With Hollywood and the movies and all the sci-fi things that we see on TV, you just assume, yeah, that why wouldn't we be able to? And then, as a scientist, you start to think, actually, can we? And that's literally how it started. And I was really lucky. The serendipitous moments, I met a guy a week later at a university event, and he was doing a space startup and had the little machine that helps us stimulate zero gravity in the lab. And I was like, can I have one? And that's how it started.
7: All good research topics, I think, start with joking conversations with your spouses in the car. And then the next day, your career is now oriented towards answering this question. Okay, so reproducing with microgravity, how do you design an experiment with this?
8: Yeah, I mean, when you think about it, you know, obviously the best experiment would be to go to space. But there's lots of things you have to think about if you're going to go into space and do these experiments. We can't control for lots of other variables, so things like radiation, even the rockets that get you up there. So we like to think maybe the best way we can control that experiment is by doing it on Earth. And there's some really great tools that we can use to simulate microgravity here on Earth. One of those is what we use is called a 3D clinostat, and it just literally spins cells up and down and around and around, and they just don't know which way is up or down. So they get confused, and it gives them a sense of free fall, which is exactly the feeling you feel when you're in outer space. So you actually have this feel of falling. And that's what we simulate, and that creates the microgravity environment that we can do in a lab.
7: And then do you toss a bunch of living sperm in that microgravity environment? Yeah. And you watch it with a microscope and hope for the best?
8: Yeah, I mean, obviously a little bit, we can't watch it necessarily with a micro machine is spinning them up and down and around and around. But we do create like a little maze. We create a little maze, made them go in one end, swim to the other end in this environment, and had to look to see, could they make it? And they really couldn't do a very good job. They got a bit lost going through that maze under microgravity, which to me was fascinating. again, makes you start to think from a biological standpoint, what is going on? But then again, you start to think about it, it kind of makes sense a little bit, right? You know, gravity pulls us to the ground. It gives us orientation of where we are on this earth. So cells also have that same mechanism.
7: But I've heard of plants growing in space. Why would gravity matter to, you know, the little swimmers of the less fair gender, sperm? Why would it matter to sperm in the first place?
8: I mean, it helps them to understand which way is up or down, right? Like, you know, when you think about a cell, you know, they can perceive force, like gravity. So gravity is classified as a force. And it can change that into chemical signals to signal to the cell which way is up or down, which way is right or wrong. And that's exactly what we're now starting to think sperm are utilizing gravity for. Sperm use lots of different mechanisms to help them find the egg. And now we know that gravity is also one of them.
7: And in the absence of gravity, is it hopeless? Is it impossible for an egg to be fertilized in, I guess, the most natural way? Is there a way to overcome this?
8: Yeah, I mean, potentially. I mean, it's a hard question because obviously we're recapitulating it in a lab. So, you know, we are doing a very controlled experiment. Some of the sperm got to the end, so it's not that they can't get there. The longer you leave them there, the more likely they're going to get to the end. I like to think, is that just a serendipitous thing? Like they just found their way eventually. And once they get there, they can fertilize. There were obviously a little bit reductions in the amount that could fertilize, but most of that was due to the fact that just less sperm could find an egg. But when you think about reproduction as a whole, it's more than just fertilization and sperm. Like, while I had this conversation with people, I'm like, reproduction actually starts in when you're in your mum's stomach. So all of your germ cells, the cells that go on to form an egg and sperm, are being formed in the fetus. And when you think about reproduction over your lifespan, you've also got puberty, the actual act of having sex yourself, and then also having fertilization, the embryo growing, and then implanting into a uterus. And so while we saw an effect in that very early phase, it is likely that the entire reproductive lifespan is affected by gravitational forces.
7: Now, one of my favorite sci-fi series, The Expanse series, great books, I think good TV show too, haven't finished that. There's a Martian colony. Is this bad news for future humans living on Mars? Will they not be able to reproduce? Or is the slight amount of gravity on Mars, well, maybe not slight, but certainly less so than here on Earth, is that enough?
8: My current gut feeling is no, we're not going to be able to reproduce on Mars. Mars has quite a reduced amount of gravity compared to Earth. That is the next kind of phase of our experiments. We're wanting to understand, is it an all or nothing effect? And so the machine that we do have does allow us to modulate between that 0G, which is what we see in space, up to 1G, which is what we see here on Earth. And so we can look to understand if it's an all or nothing effect. The other thing that people are also working on in the space field is artificial gravity. Now, it's not necessarily going to be at that 1G that we have here on Earth, but they're looking around that kind of 0.7 to 0.8. So again, we're trying to understand, you know, can this overcome, you know, is it an all or nothing effect, which then might mean that it's not a big deal. But the thing about Mars, I say to people all the time, is reproduction is more than just biology. There's a lot of psychology attached to it as well, right? So what if you don't like anybody over there? Like, you know, you're going to have a very specific subgroup of people going across to Mars. You're going to have lots of things line up, I think, for them to then have a baby. And then like the movie, oh, I can't remember which movie it is, where the boy goes, it's born in Mars, it's likely that their entire organ load is going to be set to Mars's gravity, and potentially increasing that gravitational field by coming back to Earth is actually going to be detrimental to their cardiovascular system. So it's more than just can we reproduce on Mars. It might be that you never could come back if you have a baby there.
7: And it sounds like we might be able to overcome this. And of all the challenges of setting up shop on Mars, this one's pretty low on the list. We got the environment. We got the space travel. We got the atmosphere. We got the temperature. We got the gravity. We got a lot of problems here that we got to solve before we start worrying about this one.
8: Well, I want to question you on that, because people do pose that to us. But then when you think about anything being successful, everything relies on reproduction. Right? Any settlement relies on people, food, animals, plants, all of that revolves some level of reproduction. So I actually would say it is nearly, if not the most important biological question that we should be asking.
7: Yes, but you research this stuff, so are you biased? Maybe, but I'm buying your argument nonetheless. So do you think mommy and daddy, when they fall in love in Mars, they're going to go to some gravity room when they're trying to have a kid? Is that kind of the solution that you see here?
8: I mean, potentially. I mean, you know, the human form is really good at adapting over time. So who's to say that settlement on Mars eventually is not going to adapt to that environment and then be completely fine to reproduce? The other thing that I'm really interested in is space tourism, which is another big thing that people are looking at. So, you know, building hotels on the International Space Station, and, you know, what does that mean? When people go on holidays, what do they tend to do? They tend to get happy in bed. And, you know, what does that mean for those who are just in short periods as well?
7: Yeah, I think I was born during a power outage in the 80s. Nicole, exactly. Your research is so fun, and I appreciate you coming on the show to share it with me.
8: Wonderful. Thank you.
7: Nicole McPherson is a reproductive biologist at Adelaide University in Australia. Coming up after the break, what if the recipe for finding ET, extraterrestrials, has been sitting here on Earth for billions of years? In a few moments, how our ancient oceans could tell us where to look.
9: Be the guest we didn't know we needed. 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That's 1-888-505-6644. 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
7: We might be looking for alien life in all the wrong places out there in the cosmos. No, we should look at Earth here instead. Scientists are studying the chemistry of Earth's ancient oceans, and what they're discovering might change what we know about the search for extraterrestrials. Let's talk about it here with astrobiology professor at the University of Edinburgh, Dr. Sarah Rueckheimer. Sarah, what a pleasure it is to have you here.
20: Thanks for talking about this. It's a cool finding.
7: We're really putting the biologist part into astrobiologist when we look here at Earth, at our oceans. But like, what exactly is this story? I feel like billions of years ago, Earth had a very different environment, a much more hostile environment. And how life functioned then, is that how we should be thinking about how life functions when we look for it?
20: Well, in yes and no, right? So, of course, we're not going to know how life could exist on other planets. It could take probably an infinite number of pathways. At the same time, it makes sense that life would start from more simple metabolism, simple building blocks, and use sort of the energy it can get out of chemical bonds. And that's pretty universal. It doesn't matter what planet you're on. And so those metabolisms have something in common. And for example, oxygen is a more complex metabolism. So you would expect that oxygen would come later on a planet rather than earlier.
7: So what's the big headline here? Like, what are we learning or trying to learn about Earth's oceans many, many years ago, like more than 5 years ago, maybe billions of years ago, that could help us find alien life?
20: Well, so in this study, they're looking at what kind of nutrients are available to life back then, and in particular, the availability of phosphorus and how phosphorus dissolves in the ocean, and then how is that available for life to use? There's these sort of essential nutrients that life requires, and, you know, that they can often be the limit, the rate limiting step in this early life. And so this study pretty much just was trying to figure out how oxygen played a role with phosphorus and how that then has, you know, transpired over Earth's history and the oxygenation of the oceans, and looking at then how these fundamental building blocks would proceed and ultimately give rise to the sorts of oceans that we now know and love, which are rich with beautiful corals and fish and microbes and whales and everything.
7: Whales. We love whales. Let me ask you something. If we evolved from monkeys, why are there still monkeys? No, I'm kidding. So it's like the dumbest question. So we're looking at like rocks from billions of years ago to try to figure out what the oceans look like. Is that kind of...
20: Yeah, they're looking at the biochemistry of this rock, looking at how much phosphorus is in the rock and how it's able to get locked away or be in the ocean. It's basically trying to tease out from these old samples what are these conditions of these oceans. It's very hard to do that. You can imagine we don't have a time machine. We can't just go and visit. And so you have to rely on these ancient sediments and then try to also look at lab measurements, because it's not like we have water that exists from that time. So you're looking at all these kind of paleo records of trying to tease out what was that environment. And there's, of course, a lot of uncertainty in that. And this is where a lot of the scientific debate is like, how well can we understand these ancient conditions? And of course, the further back you go, the harder it is. So we have a fairly good understanding, actually, a few billion years ago. But then even like you go back further than that, and there's essentially no rocks from, you know, the very earliest parts of Earth's formation.
0: Aren't there sometimes discoveries of rocks that like formed around water and they have like water frozen in time? Maybe not going back that far, but like whenever they find those biologists, and I suppose astrobiologists as well, get very excited because they're like, hey, here's a snapshot of what water looked like so many years ago.
20: Yes and no. So you do. So I think there's two things there. One is you have these so-called zircons, and these are minerals that form in the presence of water in temperate conditions. So what does that mean? It means that there were probably oceans, or at least large lakes, rivers, stuff like that, that were forming these mineral inclusions. That's the oldest evidence of water. Those date back to 4.4 billion years ago. So those are the oldest evidence of water. That's not water that's been trapped. That's a mineral that forms in the presence of water that's temperate, right? So it's not the water itself. And then you have like water itself that's, you know, in these deep ice cores that goes back maybe 800,000 years or something like that. But you don't have anything else that's older. And that then in those deep ice cores, you can get things like also the atmosphere of that time. So that's how we know, say, CO2 levels over the last 800,000 years. We know quite well because we can actually directly sample air from the last 800,000 years pretty well.
0: Okay. My last question here, looking at the kind of chemical composition that may have led to life here and all the other things that aren't necessarily like water and oxygen, does this mean if we find an Earth-like planet with water and oxygen, that's like not enough? We need to find evidence of all these other things?
20: Yes and no. So I think oxygen alone wouldn't be enough. You would want some other gas like methane that couldn't exist in combination with it. So why do I say that? We can form oxygen without life. Simply put, you could break apart water with high energy radiation and you have hydrogen and oxygen, and hydrogen can escape more easily. You're left behind with oxygen. So oxygen alone is not a good biosignature. Oxygen in combination with other gases is a good biosignature. You're not going to detect phosphorus, like really, you know, certainly the amount of phosphorus in an ocean.
0: Unless there's so much that it would be like, you know, it'd be a planet of only phosphorus, and then that's not looking good either.
20: Yeah, you're not going to be able to see kind of the exact abundances of these nutrients in the oceans from light years away. What you can do is you can look at the kind of the average composition of the star, the metallicity we call it, and that kind of tells you roughly was this system formed, you know, with more of these nutrients or less, but it's a very rough proxy.
0: Okay, so where are we at with this early ocean stuff and what we're looking for with the search for planets out there?
20: Well, I think it's just, to me as an astrobiologist, there's two very interesting questions. One is, how did life start on Earth? And one is, could we find life on another planet? And those have some linkages, and I think people who are interested in one are interested in the other, but they are very different questions. There, one is we actually could look at the record here, get some answers. And then the other is, but it's trying to go back in time, so it's hard. The other is looking light years away and maybe seeing life that actually exists now.
0: You can check out Sarah's amazing audiovisual course on The Great Courses. It's called Experiencing James Webb, The Invisible Universe Revealed. Sarah, when I went to The Great Courses and I looked up your course, the blurb on it says, join noted astronomer Sarah Rugheimer.
20: Ooh, noted. I am noted now.
0: I love that as an introduction. I'm here with noted astronomer. Okay. I want to change gears here for a second here and tell you and our listeners about something on my mind. Picture this, a for sale sign on your front yard, but it's not the house being sold, it's you. Your name, phone number, address, medical records, how much you make, it's all right there for anybody to buy. You'd rip that sign out in 2 seconds, right? 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All right, we are here with astrobiologist Sarah Rugheimer.
1: Sarah, when we come back, I got a really great topic because everyone thinks about science fiction like, oh, that's not real. They think about Star Wars and the Death Star and they think, you know, humanity could never create something like that. Well, it turns out there already exists a Death Star out there in the cosmos. I'm not sure it's piloted by anyone, but it can destroy a planet or worse. And we'll tell you about it. It involves supermassive black holes in a moment.
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28: 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So, when you're ready to upgrade yours, call the experienced pros at Northridge Windows and Doors. From installation to replacement, they do it all, so you don't have to. Northridge Windows and Doors, proudly serving the GTA.

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1: From the National Newsroom of the Canadian Press, I'm John Kennedy. British Prime Minister Andy Burnham says a suspected terror plot at a U.S.-run military base in England last month was almost certainly directed by Iran's Revolutionary Guard. Canada has joined more than a dozen of other countries in signing a joint statement denouncing Iran for its apparent involvement in the planned attack on the RAF Fairford base. The base has been used by American bombers to strike Iran in the ongoing war. Other countries that signed the joint statement include the United States, France, Germany, and Australia. Health officials say a child with a contagious case of measles was at Montreal's airport. The city's public health authority says the child was in the Montreal Trudeau International Airport late on Friday and the St. Justine Hospital early Saturday while still contagious. The most recent measles outbreak in Quebec ended in August following 28 reported cases. Federal measles data shows that there have been more than 1,121 cases reported in Canada this year as of September 26th. An international flight bound for the Netherlands was diverted to Newfoundland early on Monday morning.
2: United Airlines says flight UA946 from Washington, D.C. to Amsterdam was diverted to St. John's International Airport to address an engine issue. It says the plane landed safely and passengers exited the aircraft normally. There were 122 passengers and 9 crew members aboard the Boeing 767. The airline says it arranged overnight hotel accommodation for the passengers and is sending a different aircraft to take them on to Amsterdam. Lisa Laporte, The Canadian Press.
1: Prime Minister Mark Carney released a Thanksgiving Day message that directly addressed the upcoming Albertan separation referendum. Carney says Canada is worth fighting for, while noting that the federal government is building big things in Alberta, including a new pipeline to the West Coast. He says the country must be strong as it faces threats to its economy, security, and culture. Actress Selma Blair was arrested on Sunday night after an altercation on board a Delta flight from L.A. to New York City. She was taken into custody when the flight landed at JFK and is now being evaluated in a hospital. ABC's Michelle Franzen has the details of the incident.
3: The New York Port Authority says officers arrested Selma Blair on a Delta flight Sunday night after the actress allegedly became physically abusive. Blair was taken to the hospital for evaluation. Two flight attendants also injured, one taken to the hospital, according to the Port Authority. The pilots informing air traffic controllers ahead of the landing. The audio captured on ATC.com.
4: Yeah, one flight attendant and one passenger that sustained some minor injuries, a bloody nose.
3: Blair acknowledged she was diagnosed with relapsing multiple sclerosis in 2018. Her representative in a statement says Selma experienced a medical emergency that led to the alleged conduct.
1: Sources tell ABC News that criminal charges are being considered by prosecutors at both the state and federal levels. This is the Canadian Press. In sports, Olivia Holt scored twice and added an assist to lead Denmark to a 4-3 victory over Canada in a women's international soccer friendly in Toronto today. Olivia Smith, Evelyn Veens, and Delaney Pridham scored for Canada. The loss left Casey Stoney still seeking her first victory against a top 15 opponent since taking over as Canada's head coach in January 2025. The Toronto Raptors have signed center Jamarian Sharp, the NBA club announced today. The 7'5" Sharp was named the NBA G League's Defensive Player of the Year, and in a corresponding move, the Raptors waived guard Chucky Hepburn. Saskatchewan Roughriders quarterback Trevor Harris is tired of talking about it. He wants his team to be about it. The Roughriders fell 44-24 to the CFL-leading Alouettes in Montreal this afternoon to have their losing streak extend to 4 games. With 2 games left, Saskatchewan is tied with Winnipeg and Calgary at 16 points. From the Canadian Press, I'm John Kennedy.
5: The smartest table in the room, and there's always a seat saved for you. This is The Last Show with David Cooper.
6: If you think the Death Star in Star Wars